0: Olympics' reduced snowfall has delayed ski events. At the World Cup, the big concern is extreme heat, but there are also worries about violent storms bringing rain and wind. Theodore Keeping is a climate researcher with Imperial College in London.
1: It's much more likely today that games will be played in unsafe, wet bulb conditions.
0: The last time the World Cup was held in North America in 1996, one match here in Southern California between the U.S. and Romania recorded a field temperature of 49 degrees Celsius. This year, FIFA has instituted two water breaks during each match, and for spectators, there will be misting stations and cooling tents. But FIFA has been criticized for limiting the amount of water fans will be allowed to bring into stadiums. Of course, additional water will be available for a price. Steve Futterman, CBC News, Los Angeles.
2: The BC government has dialed 911 in efforts to stop emergency line operators from going on strike. It's called in a veteran mediator by the name of Vince Reddy to oversee negotiations. On Friday, the union representing BC's 911 operators issued a 72-hour strike notice. Contract talks broke down over staffing issues and workloads. Today marked 82 years since the D-Day landings in Normandy during Second World War. Dignitaries from countries that fought as part of the Allies took part in memorial events in northern France today. British Defense Minister John Healey saluted the veterans, but also warned that the peace they fought for is being threatened.
3: The world is growing more serious and more dangerous. The responsibility to safeguard their D-Day legacy rests with us. That legacy is the power of unity, the commitment of allies, the faith in democracy and freedom.
2: More than 4,400 Allied soldiers were killed on D-Day, including 381 Canadian soldiers at Juno Beach. That's your World This Hour. For CBC News, I'm Kaz Bovin.
4: Now the weather forecast for Barrie and Huronia. Partly cloudy with gusty winds at times, a low of 12, clear Sunday morning, some gusty winds, a high of 22 and humidex valley of 26, clear conditions Sunday night and a low of 12. In Peterborough and the Kawarthas, mainly cloudy with gusty winds at times, a low of 14, Sunday sees sun with some gusty winds, a high of 26 and humidex valley of 29, clear conditions Sunday night and a low of 12.
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1: Get it, got it, good. SNJ aims to get it right tonight with Go Get 'Em tracks from Charles Mingus, the rappers Shad and Common, and Joe Fiedler's Big Sack Butt. We play in the light and stars with music from Countermeasure, MAQ, Lauren Henderson, and Aline's Etoile Magique. But first, the all-female sax quartet Empress kicks things off with a trip to Bolivia.

I'm hearing a lot of music these days from a horn ensemble with drums. That was Joe Fiedler's Big Sack Butt with something new. That was Go Get It. The place where the iconic bassist and composer Charles Mingus grew up, the Watts neighborhood in southern L.A., became known for its low-income, high-crime, riots and street gangs in the 60s. But before that fateful decade, it was filled with African-American working-class families, church-going folks who took the spirit of what they heard from behind the pulpit back into their homes and families. That spirit also made its way into Mingus's writing, as you're about to hear, opening a three-song set that reminds us to go and get it. This is Better Get It in Your Soul.

Dad with the Fool Part One. Get it? Got it? Good. I'm Ida Bialy, and this is Saturday Night Jazz on CBC. Every now and then, a group comes across my inbox, and I have to ask the question, how did I not know? How did I not know about the 12-member Toronto-based vocal group Countermeasure? These singers have performed for sold-out audiences across Canada, the U.S., Italy, Scotland, Japan, and the U.K. Their new album, Guest Sessions Volume 2, is packed with original tunes by the group's artistic director, Aaron Jensen. Each track features one solo instrumentalist supporting Countermeasure's vocals. Aaron describes this release as a love letter to his fellow singers. He adds this: "We've shared a lot over the past 16 years of touring, performing, and recording together. Our music has acted as a soundtrack to our lives. We've performed at each other's weddings, baby announcements, and family funerals. Our kids grew up being dragged around the world on tour with us. I composed these songs inspired by our shared experiences." Featuring the great Larnell Lewis on drums, Countermeasure bring you their Inner Light.

Music from a favorite album of mine. That was Aline's Étoile Magique with Starring Space. I'm Lila Vialli and this is CBC Music. Now that we're enjoying stars in space, let's lean into the light a little longer with something new from MAQ, led by the Filipina-Canadian keyboardist and composer Mary Anchetta. This is the title track from her brand new album, When the Light Comes to Play.

That was something new from D. Hernandez, Odumile Somos Mas. Lauren Henderson writes and sings in multiple languages effortlessly on her album

Musa, Spanish for muse. A multilingual rumination on themes of love and longing, the vocalist and label founder's eighth album features the Grammy-winning pianist Sullivan Fortner. I think you'll agree with how the New York Times describes Lauren's signature vocals as somewhere between a comforting whisper and a cogent declaration. Lauren sings Luz, the Spanish word for light.

0: This is CBC Radio 1, 99.3 FM in Bancroft. Traditional songs, acoustic sounds, hip-hop, R&B, the dance floor-filling beats of electric powwow, and everything in between. Explore the diverse sounds of contemporary indigenous music from across Turtle Island and around the world. On Reclaimed, right after the news.
1: From CBC News, The World This Hour, I'm Mike Miles. More attacks between the U.S. and Iran, testing a fragile ceasefire. The U.S. confirming strikes on Iranian radar sites, while Iran fired at Kuwait and Bahrain. Philip Lee Shannock reports.
2: Iran says it fired ballistic missiles at U.S. bases in Kuwait and Bahrain after the U.S. attacked radar sites in the Strait of Hormuz. That in retaliation for Iranian drone attacks. Tehran called the attacks a violation of the fragile ceasefire that threatens a regional escalation. U.S. President Donald Trump downplayed the attacks and says the April 8th ceasefire would hold.
3: That part of the world ceasefires when you're shooting in a more moderate manner.
2: In an interview with NBC News, Trump repeated that Iran and the U.S. would soon sign a deal to end the conflict.
4: There's talk of ceasefire, there's talk of negotiation, and at the same time, there are now these skirmishes that are occurring, which continue to delay any progression.
2: Sajjan Gohel is International Security Director at the Asia-Pacific Foundation.
4: This standoff is coercive negotiation under fire.
2: Philip Lishanok, CBC News, Toronto.
1: Health officials in the Democratic Republic of Congo say there have now been almost 500 confirmed cases of Ebola, with 86 deaths linked to the virus. Medical staff are racing to contain the deadly Bundibugyo strain, for which there is no vaccine. Neighboring Uganda has confirmed 19 Ebola cases linked to the DRC outbreak. The family of a Vancouver man says their loved one has been wrongfully detained in the Eastern European nation of Georgia for 2 months. 22-year-old Simo Ravensky has been charged with narcotics and smuggling offenses. His sister, Anika, says Ravensky was carrying his prescribed ADHD medication, Adderall, in an orange pill container with his doctor's name on it. But he didn't have what's called an apostille prescription, which makes it valid overseas.
5: We have already sent the apostille prescription to the prosecution. They've accepted into evidence. But they're saying because he didn't have it with him at the time in the airport that he had committed a crime.
1: Adderall's amphetamine content makes it a narcotic under Georgian law. Global Affairs Canada says it's aware of the case but cannot comment further. In Albania, protesters and environmentalists gathered on an island to oppose plans for a luxury resort there. The company behind the project is linked to U.S. President Donald Trump's daughter Ivanka and her husband Jared Kushner. Opponents say a 10,000-room resort would negatively impact several hundred acres, hectares rather, of protected land. The area is home to flamingos, seals, and sea turtle nesting sites. Critics are also outraged over the Albanian government's perceived concessions to rich, powerful foreigners. One of the most accomplished athletes in the history of Canadian women's hockey is about to get another accolade, an honorary doctorate from Bishop's University in Quebec. Marie-Philippe Poulin led her team to the Walter Cup Championship this year as captain of the Montreal Victoire. Kwabena Aduro attended the convocation.
6: Marie-Philippe Poulin received a standing ovation at Bishop's University convocation Saturday afternoon as she was presented with her honorary doctorate. Standing before this year's graduating students, the 35-year-old Quebec native shared lessons she learned on and off the ice.
7: One of the greatest lessons hockey has taught me is that failure is not the opposite of success. Failure is part of the success.
6: Poulin has a long list of accolades. Walter Cup champion, MVP of the PWHL, world champion, three-time Olympic gold medalist, and the list goes on. Now she adds this moment to her list of lifetime achievements.
8: It's truly special. I think never thought hockey would bring me so many opportunities, and it's beyond that. I think it's representation, it's diversity, it's bringing people together for the same goal. And
6: she says she will take some time to think about her future, but for now, the hockey icon will have to get used to a new nickname, Dr. Captain Clutch. Kwabena Aduro, CBC News, Lennoxville, Quebec.
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9: Now the weather forecast for Barrie and Huronia. Partly cloudy with gusty winds at times, a low of 12, clear Sunday morning, some gusty winds, a high of 22 and humidex valley of 26, clear conditions Sunday night and a low of 12. In Peterborough and the Kawarthas, mainly cloudy with gusty winds at times, a low of 14, Sunday sees sun with some gusty winds, a high of 26 and humidex valley of 29, clear conditions Sunday night and a low of 12.
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Good friends make good songs together, and that's what you just heard. Oglala Lakota musician and producer Mata Waiuhi, linking up with his Inupiaqan Swinomish friend and musician Catherine Paul, aka Black Belt Eagle Scout, with their track Leftovers. And I love the hook. It's the way you make me feel safe that I can relate. And I can relate. This is Reclaimed, your home for Indigenous music on CBC. I'm Jared Martineau. It's National Indigenous History Month and Pride Month, and we're celebrating both today with songs from Two-Spirit, queer, and non-binary Indigenous artists. For Cree singer CB, embracing who they are has been a long time coming, but music has helped them make that reconnection. And taking on the name CB has been a big part of that. In their Inuyamun language, CB means river. And they say, a river has no fixed form. And I love that so much because that's how I feel about my identity. I have a body, but my spirit just exists. There's CB with Waya Waya.

sweet sounds from Edzi U, that was Sugar. It weaves 80s nostalgic pop vibes with undercurrents of their Tahltan and Tlingit roots. And it kicks off their EP Tunnel Vision that Edzi U says is a vessel for stages of grief experienced at the hands of heartbreak. I'm Jared Martineau, this is Reclaimed, and today we're celebrating Indigenous History and Pride Month with songs from queer and two-spirit artists. And to understand what being two-spirit is all about, you have to hear it and receive it from the source. I've got two songs for you that do that. They explore the sounds and storied worlds of queer Indigenous experiences, starting with this piece from Lil Watt composer Russell Wallace. Russell says, quote, "Colonialism really did a number on our communities. There are still people who think being different is bad, and I've encountered it. Homophobic and transphobic words that have permeated all parts of society. But I don't want to feel shame. I want to feel pride. I have two spirits, two life forces inside of me, and I feel proud of being that way," end quote. From his album Unseated Tongues, here's Russell Wallace with Two Spirit on Reclaimed.

0: from her album of Sonic Rebirth, one that marks a new chapter in her journey to self-empowerment. That was Mohawk singer Shawnee Kish with Two Spirits. It's part of what she calls her musical manifesto of two-spirit indigenous joy, healing, and unapologetic self-acceptance. And Shawnee wrote it as her way to say no to the binary and to celebrate finding your way home on your own terms. I'm Jared Martineau. This is Reclaimed. Today we're celebrating queer voices from across the indigenous spectrum. Next, let's hear from one of my favorite native rappers and poets, Bobby Sanchez. She was born and raised in New York City, but her roots stretch back to Ayacucho, Peru. And her music paints vivid and defiant portraits, not just of her experience as an indigenous and two-spirit person, but as a trans woman. And on this song, Bobby is here to crush your misconceptions about what it means to be trans and to reworld you into the beauty and brilliance of life beyond the binary. Here's Bobby Sanchez with Trans 101.
1: Why are trans people targeted? Colonialism marketing. The right for us just to exist shouldn't be an argument. Catches walking down the street, flowing, glowing, sparkling. Resisting against the system, our existence is a monument. Men want to touch us, but behind closed doors. Love us in secrecy, don't we deserve much more? I'm not your experiment, like new worlds to explore. Nothing.

that one practically jumps through your speakers. And I love that Bob James sample flip at the end. That banger of an anthem of indigenous resistance was Mexica rapper Frosty with Not Exotic. She's a new artist on my radar, and you can catch more of her firepower flows on her excellent record, All Frost, No Ice. I'm Jared Martineau. This is Reclaimed on CBC Music and Radio, and today we're celebrating National Indigenous History Month and Pride Month. And let's take it international now and head south to Brazil. Catumirim calls herself an indígena futurista, and the future she's fighting for is one where LGBTQIA+ and two-spirit people can be free to live and celebrate love in all its forms. And on this track, Catu gets into

taut rhythm of an undeniable attraction to a goddess she meets at a party that sets her world aflame. Here's Katu Mirim, an escritor, with Movimenta on Reclaimed.

0: Mas é a chave dos planos. 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

0: I'm suffocating in ribbons and pearls. I swore I thought you were the one, but I think I like only girls. That sparkling celebration of queer indigenous love was from Māori musician Thea with Girls. And you heard what she calls the cutest hyperpop remix by Baby Nymph. I'm Jared Martineau, this is Reclaimed, and as you can hear, today we're celebrating queer, two-spirit, and non-binary artists for Indigenous History and Pride Month. From Aotearoa, let's roll all the way to Alaska now to hear from Atna Athabaskan and Inupiaq musician Quinn Christofferson. What I love so much about Quinn's music is his storytelling. When he sings, it feels like you're right there with him. And on this song, he went a step further. He incorporated sounds from his homeland. Here's Quinn to tell you more about it.
1: This song, Hot Dog on a Stick, was made using sounds from my home, Alaska. I recorded ice, water, and snow and used them throughout the track. I paired those sounds with memories of hanging out in a mall with my best friend growing up. And at the time, that felt like fresh air.
0: Let's hear what that fresh air sounds like. Here's Quinn Christofferson featuring Nature with Hot Dog on a Stick.

from their wonderful new album, Garden. That was Cherokee and Muskogee singer Kaylin Fay with Family. I love every song I've heard on it, and that one is especially beautiful for the way it honors the relations and truths we carry inside us and with us wherever we go. I'm Jared Martineau. This is Reclaimed on CBC Music and Radio. Let's head to Winnipeg now to hear from our good buddy, Nehyo Isqueo singer Fontaine. Good Buddy's the name of her debut full-length album. And if you're up on your CB radio slang, that's also the code for gay. And Fontaine gave her record that playful title because she says, "My songs are about being a queer person, and I think it's important to be vocal about it because we need to see that representation." Recorded live to tape with her band right there in the room, here's Fontaine with I Can't Be.

Another one of the many, so many, beautiful songs from Nicky Hill singer Wyatt Z. Lewis that was there. It's from their wonderful debut album, Chandler, a record that captures the golden glow of queer indigenous life on the prairies, and a record that you need to spend some time with as soon as you can. You're listening to Reclaimed, I'm Jared Martineau. Let's get into new music now from Wendat singer Eadzi, and this one's about forgiveness of others, but also of yourself. It captures a specific feeling of those moments suspended between hope and vulnerability, where it still feels like anything could be possible. Here's Eadze with Tu Recommencer, Start All Over Again on Reclaimed.

Live from Hamer Hall in Melbourne, Australia, that was Electric Fields and the Melbourne Symphony Orchestra with a stunning version of their hit, Don't You Worry. That song closed out a very special one-night-only performance that the band says was genuine bliss. Hearing their electronic music weave with the symphony's organic elements felt like floating. And when they got to that final song and the audience stood up and spontaneously started dancing along to an orchestra, Electric Fields said it was pure sunshine. I'm Jared Martineau, this is Reclaimed, and I hope you've enjoyed the sunshine you've heard today. Drop me a line to let me know. Reclaimed at cbc.ca is our email. 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

0: 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Our show is produced by Travis Pereira, Spiros Georgiou, Lauren Hancock, Judith Lynch, and me. Happy National Indigenous History Month, happy Pride, and I hope you'll join me again next week for more songs and sounds from across the Indigenous world. 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
3: 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After the news.
4: From CBC News, The World This Hour, I'm Mike Miles. And we begin with breaking news. Southeastern Saskatchewan is now under a tornado warning issued minutes ago by Environment Canada. Areas at risk include Stoughton, Arcola, Lampman, North Portal, and Oxbow, with forecasters tracking a severe thunderstorm with the potential to produce a tornado. Intense rain, large hail, and damaging winds are also possible. People are, of course, advised to take shelter if conditions get nasty.
5: We got the hearing shots, and everybody got the running.
4: Police say at least 12 people were shot late Saturday afternoon at a community festival in Toledo, Ohio. Two of the victims are in critical condition. Mayor Wade Kapsakavich said earlier he was expecting all to survive. Police are hunting for suspects and a motive. Toledo is roughly 83 kilometers southwest of Windsor, Ontario. The FIFA World Cup starts in just a few days, and climate scientists are raising alarm bells. They're warning extremely hot temperatures during some of the matches could endanger players and spectators alike. Steve Futterman has more from Los Angeles.
6: Climate change has impacted other major sports events. At the Winter Olympics, reduced snowfall has delayed ski events. At the World Cup, the big concern is extreme heat. But there are also worries about violent storms bringing rain and wind. Theodore Keeping is a climate researcher with Imperial College in London.
7: It's much more likely today that games will be played in unsafe, wet bulb conditions.
6: The last time the World Cup was held in North America in 1996, one match here in Southern California between the U.S. and Romania recorded a field temperature of 49 degrees Celsius. This year, FIFA has instituted two water breaks during each match, and for spectators, there will be misting stations and cooling tents. But FIFA has been criticized for limiting the amount of water fans will be allowed to bring into stadiums. Of course, additional water will be available for a price. Steve Futterman, CBC News, Los Angeles.
4: Scientists in Winnipeg are among those trying to develop a vaccine for the particular Ebola virus causing the outbreak in Central Africa, the Bundi Boja strain. Logan Bandake is a virologist at the National Microbiology Lab in Winnipeg.
8: We are working as quickly as humanly possible to try and get these vaccines into the arms of people who need them. And it's not just us, right? This is a global effort.
4: Banadega says the microbiology lab does not manufacture or commercialize vaccines. They only produce scientific data for the development of vaccines. In BC's North Okanagan, a mandatory water restriction is already in place because reservoirs have already dropped the levels normally seen in late August. C. Mark Colin is the general manager of utilities for the North Okanagan Regional District. She says teams are trying to find a balance between letting the water flow and running completely dry.
9: We're early days. We know it's a drastic change, but we do need people to take this seriously.
4: Residents are being asked to curb all non-essential water use, and the district's banned watering lawns, with escalating fines for those defying the order. A BC Wildlife Protection organization is calling on the province to change the way it deals with nuisance bears after a female bear was killed in Golden Ears Park last month, leaving two cubs orphaned.

0: The Conservation Officer Service says BC Parks requested help after this bear had multiple reports of conflict with humans. But the executive director of the wildlife charity Fur Bearers says there are ways to deal with the problem. Leslie Fox says the rangers have the authority to ticket people leaving garbage out, remove campers, and close parks.
1: It's up to people to take responsibility and manage our actions to prevent these kinds of situations from happening. We need to stop blaming animals and start holding people accountable that are putting animals in these situations.
0: A BC Parks spokesperson was not available for an interview. That is The World This Hour. For CBC News, I'm Mike Miles.
2: Now the weather forecast for Barrie and Huronia. Partly cloudy with gusty winds at times, a low of 12, clear Sunday morning, some gusty winds, a high of 22 and humidex valley of 26, clear conditions Sunday night and a low of 12. In Peterborough and the Quarthas, mainly cloudy with gusty winds at times, a low of 14, Sunday sees sun with some gusty winds, a high of 26 and humidex valley of 29, clear conditions Sunday night and a low of 12.
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4: Salut et bienvenue à C'est Formidable. Je m'appelle Florence K et je suis très heureuse d'être en votre compagnie pour la prochaine heure. This is your Francophone Hour of the Week on CBC Music and CBC Radio. Today on the show, you'll hear disco-infused songs plus cover tunes with a whole new spin. But right now, everyone is talking about Charlotte Cardin. Here in Canada, but also around the world, and most especially in France, where she fills 15,000-seat venues. So, we know her as a fantastic musician, but she has also become a fashion idol. She modeled for years before her music career really took off, and now she's the face of huge brands like Levi's and L'Oréal. She also walked the runway alongside Kendall Jenner during last fall's Fashion Week. As an artist, she enjoys these fashion moments. She says that when she was younger and worked as a model, she sometimes felt out of place. Stories were told through her body, and she felt trapped. Her need to express her own stories is essential, and she now uses fashion as a playground for her storytelling. And here she is now with her latest single in French, Tant pis pour elle, too bad for her.

that was the French version of Lost by Angela Malouf. The song is all about those moments when love feels huge and a little shaky at the same time, when someone can make you feel strong and fragile all at once. This is Florence K on CBC Music and CBC Radio. Vous écoutez C'est Formidable. Coming up, Ellie Rose with a disco-infused track about a toxic workplace. But first, you know what I love? I love when artists draw from their favorites for inspiration. And the band Comment D'abord went way back, like to the time of the Bee Gees. They wanted that disco-funk groove. And to go with it, they finally decided to sing about love for the very first time. Which is kind of a big deal because Comment D'abord say that love is a topic they've always tried to dodge. Well, not this time. This next song is about that one-of-a-kind pull between two people. A powerful, sometimes irrational magnetism that just draws you in, even when nothing quite fits. It's that emotional tug you know if you've ever been wrapped up in a relationship, as strong as it is complicated. Here's Comment D'abord with Coucou, comment ça va? Or hello, how you doing?

was an irresistible song. Disco really is in the air these days. That was Elle Tient Debout, or She's Holding Up, by Ellie Rose. There's a kind of urgency in the lyrics that we hadn't heard from Ellie before. She takes on the corporate world and toxic workplaces. With her voice, she tells a story. The story of a woman who slams the door on a job that smothers her just to come back to life. She walks out and she steps into a whole new career path, one that actually suits who she is. Merci d'être à l'écoute de C'est Formidable sur les ondes de CBC Musique et CBC Radio. Je m'appelle Florence K. Coming up, a guided tour of Montreal. But first, back in 1991, a very young Céline Dion dropped what would become one of her biggest French language hits. It was called Je danse dans ma tête, or I dance inside my head. The song is iconic, especially for that unforgettable hook. Well, fast forward to today, and we've got something pretty cool. Hawa B gives the song her own spin. I call this a true revisit of the song because even the chords have changed. The groove is completely different, and if you go and listen to the original, you'll really hear just how creative Hawa B is. She brings fresh rhythm and soul to the classic. Hawa B also penned a sweet little dedication to Céline, in which she says that Céline is the queen of the world, nothing less. Here is Hawa B with Je danse dans ma tête, or I dance inside my head.

That was Sans Faille, or Without a Crack, by Marc-Antoine. He sings that his ego used to be huge, that he thought he was above it all, especially when it came to love. But then, his girlfriend left him, and that's what made him realize he was wrong. He sings that he's vulnerable, that he

is sensitive, that he really, really misses her and that he finally shut his ego up. He's a changed man now and he begs her to come back. This is C'est Formidable, votre émission hebdomadaire de musique francophone sur CBC Music et CBC Radio. I'm Florence K. I live in Montreal, and even though I complain about the winters every year, I love, love, love, love this city. It's messy sometimes, a little chaotic, and yes, the potholes are every bit as bad as people say. But Montreal is also one of the coolest, most fun, and most beautiful cities around. I'm not the only Montrealer who feels that way. And once you spend time here, you kind of get why. There's a beautiful mountain in the middle of the city called Mont Royal. It's surrounded by neighborhoods that all have completely different personalities and an amazing mix of cultures and languages. And we switch between French and English without even thinking about it. There's the St. Lawrence River, Le Fleuve Saint-Laurent, all these beautiful historic streets in Le Vieux Montréal, or the Old Montreal, incredible food, music everywhere, and if you want to escape into nature or go skiing, you don't even have to drive that far. Musician David Campana says his number one pick is Notre-Dame Street in Saint-Henri, near where jazz legend Oscar Peterson grew up. It's one of those streets where you can spend an entire afternoon wandering around antique shops, grabbing brunch, stopping for a drink, and just soaking up the vibe. If you check it out when you come to Montreal, you might even run into David Campana himself. And here he is with Like That.

I loved that bass line. It's super simple, super groovy, and mixed way up front in the track. Sometimes that's all it takes to give a song that little je ne sais quoi. That was Sourire à la mort, or Smile at Death, by Charles Antoine. Je vous remercie d'écouter ces formidables sur CBC Music et CBC Radio avec moi, Florence K. Have you ever heard of Memram Cook? It's a small village in New Brunswick, about 20 kilometers southeast of Moncton, but it carries a whole lot of history. The Mi'kmaq lived there long before the first Acadian families arrived. Then came the deportation of 1755, when the village was destroyed. But after the Treaty of Paris, Memram Cook became one of the rare places where Acadian refugees actually returned home. It's even known as the cradle of the new Acadia. And the name Memram Cook itself comes from Mi'kmaq. It means crooked river, because the river there twists and bends. Memram Cook also happens to be singer-songwriter Caroline Savoie's favorite village. She chose to rehearse her new show there and get ready for her tour. Maybe some of that Memram Cook magic found its way into the music too? Here's Caroline Savoie with Million, or 1001.

That was Dis-moi, or Tell Me, by Maud. In the song, she opens up about going through a difficult period while still trying to hang on to a little hope. This is C'est Formidable on CBC Music and CBC Radio. I'm Florence Ka. Coming up, you'll hear from a duo that really didn't get along before finding their way to beautiful melodies. But first, one Nessa was born in Algeria and grew up in Montreal on hip-hop music. That's because her older brothers introduced her to legendary French rap groups like IAM and Funky Family, which had a huge influence on her sound. And music isn't one Nessa's only world either. She graduated from Concordia University, majoring in political science and minoring in creative writing. Here she is with Suis-moi, or Follow Me.

That was Deluge or Downpour by Conifer. The duo is made up of Arthur Bourdon-Desrochers and Renaud McCarthy, and their story together is actually pretty funny. They say that when they first met in college and started playing music together, they really didn't get along at all. They now joke that it's because they saw each other as competition. But somewhere along the way, the harmony they found in the music started to spill over into their personal relationship, and these days, they're great friends. Vous écoutez C'est Formidable on CBC Music and CBC Radio. Je m'appelle Florence. Boredom. We all have a different relationship with it. And honestly, the older I get, the more I appreciate it. With all the responsibilities adulthood brings, work, family, emails, errands, constant stimulation, I've started seeing boredom as a chance to let my brain breathe a little. But in my 20s and early 30s, I could not stand being bored, like at all. I always had to be doing something. And that's exactly how Virginie B describes herself. She says the best way to explain her relationship with music is that she gets bored really easily. And that's why she can't stop creating. And honestly, we're not complaining. Here's Virginie B with Rivière or River.

that was Rivière, or River, by Virginie B. And that's what ends our show today. C'est Formidable is your weekly hour of francophone music on CBC Music and CBC Radio. I'm Florence K, and I love to share my favorite francophone songs with you every week. Un immense merci à ma merveilleuse équipe, producer Pete Maury, senior producer Sonia Arab, and executive producer Mark MacArthur. Merci d'avoir été avec nous, et à la semaine prochaine. Thank you for being with us, and I'll see you next week.

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1: 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The ENU scientist is on a mission to unravel the mysteries of star formation. We're stargazing through an indigenous lens.
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3: From CBC News, The World This Hour, I'm Mike Miles. Police in Toledo, Ohio are searching for the suspects that opened fire at a street festival late Saturday afternoon, sending crowds scrambling for cover and a dozen people caught in the crossfire. Here's Deputy Chief Joseph Heffernan.
4: Appears as though there was at least two shooters. I think they were probably shooting at each other. And what ended up happening was 12 people were struck, two of them critical.
3: The victims' ages range from 14 to 61, with most in their early 20s. Ohio Governor Mike DeWine says summer festivals should be safe spaces for families without fear of violence. The Toledo event was an annual gathering of live music and home tours. Toledo, Ohio is about 83 kilometers southwest of Windsor, Ontario. Southeastern Saskatchewan is under a storm warning issued Saturday night by Environment Canada. Areas at risk include Stoughton, Arcola, Lampman, North Portal, and Oxbow, with forecasters tracking a severe thunderstorm with the potential to produce a tornado. Intense rain, large hail, and damaging winds are also possible. A tornado watch is also in effect for parts of southeastern Saskatchewan and southwestern Manitoba. People are, of course, advised to take shelter if conditions get worse. Muslims in Moncton, New Brunswick are denouncing a racist message written on the wall of a local mosque this week, telling Muslims to, quote, go home. RCMP say they are investigating it as a hate-motivated incident. Kaitan Ravalli is executive director of Moncton Cares, a local organization working with newcomers.
5: It creates a lot of impact in newcomers, whether they are safe here, whether they will be accepted or not. Just adds more stress into their challenging life when they are trying to settle in completely new country.
3: The Muslim Association of Moncton says this is the second incident of its kind this year. Protests in Albania over a project linked to Ivanka Trump and Jared Kushner. Thousands taking to the streets over their ties to a planned luxury resort near one of Albania's most sensitive wetlands. Megan Williams has the story.
6: The protests began near the village of Zhernek on Albania's Adriatic coast, where wild dunes had suddenly been blocked by giant rolls of barbed wire. Local people, many of them older villagers like Stavri Bali, demanded access to land they say belongs to them. For residents, the fight over the Narta wetlands is about land as much as nature. In the capital, Tirana, protesters carried flamingos as a symbol of the movement and signs reading, Ivanka, keep your hands away from Narta. Developers say the project will bring jobs, environmental enhancement, and one of the largest private investments in the region. Prime Minister Edi Rama is defending it too. There is no chance that this investment will stop as long as I'm here, he said this week. Protesters say the larger battle is just beginning. Megan Williams, CBC News, Rome.
3: More attacks between the U.S. and Iran testing a fragile ceasefire. Philip Lee Shannock reports.
7: Iran says it fired ballistic missiles at U.S. bases in Kuwait and Bahrain after the U.S. attacked radar sites in the Strait of Hormuz. That in retaliation for Iranian drone attacks. Tehran called the attacks a violation of the fragile ceasefire that threatens a regional escalation. U.S. President Donald Trump downplayed the attacks and says the April 8th ceasefire would hold.
8: That part of the world, ceasefire is when you're shooting in a more moderate manner.
7: In an interview with NBC News, Trump repeated that Iran and the U.S. would soon sign a deal to end the conflict.
9: There's talk of ceasefire, there's talk of negotiation, and at the same time, there are now these skirmishes that are occurring, which continue.

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3: Now the weather forecast for Barrie and Huronia. Partly cloudy with gusty winds at times, a low of 12, clear Sunday morning, some gusty winds, a high of 22 and humidex valley of 26, clear conditions Sunday night and a low of 12. In Peterborough and the Kawarthas, mainly cloudy with gusty winds at times, a low of 14, Sunday sees sun with some gusty winds, a high of 26 and humidex valley of 29, clear conditions Sunday night and a low of 12.
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5: Hello, welcome to Tempo here on CBC Music. I'm Julie. Coming up on Tempo, a story about four curmudgeons who get the what's what from their wives. But first, you begin with music from Jacques Offenbach's La Vie Parisienne, which is about two dandies who pursue respectful society ladies in order to show them just how wild the Parisian party scene can be.

You just heard music by classical music party animal Jacques Offenbach, the overture to La Vie Parisienne with l'Orchestre de la Suisse Romande, led by Namer Yavy. Welcome to the classical part of your day here with CBC Music. I'm Julie Nasralla, and you're now listening to Tempo. Your next composer was born a rare genius who started composing music in her head when she was a toddler. Amy Beach was one of the most musically gifted humans to have ever graced the planet. Not only could she compose music in her head as a toddler, but she also had perfect pitch. So if you sang a random note out loud, la, Beach could pluck it out of the air and identify it. She was also able to memorize pieces just by listening to them. And if that weren't enough to impress you, she also had a form of synesthesia where her brain associated certain sounds with color. So here's a movement from her piano quintet written in the key of F sharp minor, which, for Amy Beach, represented the color black.

Intense and turbulent music by Amy Beach. You just heard the third movement of her piano quintet, starring pianist Garrick Olson with the Takash Quartet. You're in the classical hands of Tempo on CBC Music, and I'm Julie Nasralla. Your next music tells the story of four men who think they're in charge of their wives and children, but they so are not. I Quattro Rusteghi, or The Four Curmudgeons, is about four overbearing husbands who try to lay down the law when it comes to their children's arranged marriage by forbidding the couple to meet before the wedding. However, the mothers think this is completely ridiculous and whip up a scheme so that their kids can meet, which they do, and hopefully fall in love, which they do. And in the end, true love prevails, the couple have their wedding, and the women chastise their men for their outdated behavior, and everyone lives happily ever after. Here is a prelude from I Quattro Rusteghi.

What a lovely little charmer. You just heard a prelude from Ermanno Wolf Ferrari's I Quattro Rusteghi, or The Four Curmudgeons, with the National Arts Center Orchestra, led by Franco Menino. You're in the classical hands of Tempo here on CBC Music, and I'm Julie Nizralla. Hey, if you can't be the star of the show, you can always be the star of the intermission. Back in the day, if you were attending a performance, you would also be provided with some kind of musical entertainment during the intermission, like a classical halftime show, if you will. And because everyone has to start somewhere, that was what your next composer did when he was new on the scene. Before becoming the father of Canadian classical music, Claude Champin started out by teaching and playing violin during intermissions to make ends meet.

A gorgeous little segue. You just heard a Chaconne Légère by François Le Grand Couperin with Clavecin en Concert. And before that, the Ezra Duo with Claude Champagne's Habanera. I'm Julie Nasralla. You're listening to Tempo, and this is CBC Music. When you're a teenager, it's all about crazes and rages. Remember when the poodle skirt was all the rage and how crazy Beatlemania was? And then there was that time in the 70s when disco was all the rage.

Well, when Franz Schubert was 19 years old, he too couldn't help but be affected by the crazes and rages of his day. When Schubert was a teenager, Rossini's music was all the rage, and because of that, some Rossinian-type effects just might have trickled into your next music. Schubert's Symphony No. 3 contains fast crescendos, noisy crashes, and a tarantella rhythm, which are all tricks from Rossini's musical bag, and they're all things you can listen for. So here to take up the rest of your hour is Franz Schubert's Symphony No. 3 with Symphony Nova Scotia, led by Bernhard Gulla, music written by a teenager who was influenced by a few of the crazes and rages of the day.

winsome and rambunctious. You just heard a complete performance of Franz Schubert's Symphony No. 3 with Symphony Nova Scotia, led by Bernhard Goeller. You've been listening to Tempo on CBC Music. I'm Julie Nasralla. Thank you so much for being here.

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3: When there's a dog in need, Brady Oliveira and Alex Blumberg are hitting the ground running. Catch the new series, Must Love Dogs, a heartwarming show about a dog-loving couple and Brady's life as a running back for the Winnipeg Blue Bombers and a CFL All-Star. 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
0: After a long wait, Canada's AI strategy has arrived, a document that encourages people to

0: learn, and adopt the technology. Catherine Cullen speaks with AI experts and skeptics about what it means for employment, children's safety, and the environment. On The House, after the news.
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2: We got the hearing shots, and everybody got the running.
1: A witness describing the moment gunfire erupted at a street festival in Toledo, Ohio. At least 12 people were injured in the Saturday shooting, two of them in critical condition. Deputy Police Chief Joseph Heffernan says he's never seen anything like it.
3: I've been around the police department, we all have, for a long time within the city. As far as violence, this is over the top, right? So 12 people being shot, that's the most I've been to a scene. I've been to a lot of scenes, but this is way over the top.
1: Heffernan says it appears there were at least two shooters taking aim at each other. Officers are hunting for those suspects. The family of a Vancouver man says their loved one has been wrongfully detained in the Eastern European country of Georgia for 2 months. 22-year-old Simo Rovensky has been charged with narcotics and smuggling. His sister Nika says Rovensky was carrying his prescribed ADHD medication, Adderall, in an orange pill container with his doctor's name on it. But he didn't have what's called an apostille prescription, which makes it valid overseas.
4: We have already sent the apostilled prescription to the prosecution. They've accepted into evidence, but they're saying because he didn't have it with him at the time in the airports that he had committed a crime.
1: Adderall's amphetamine content makes it narcotic under Georgian law. Global Affairs Canada says it is aware of the case but cannot comment further. The head of Manitoba's nurses union says she wants nurse-to-patient ratios set as soon as possible. The government recently passed a health care bill that included creating mandatory ratios, the goal to make it safer for nurses to provide care by keeping patient numbers manageable. Union President Darlene Jackson.
5: It's also been proven that nurses stay in the workforce much longer. It's been working with nurse-patient ratios, so retention, recruitment all helps.
1: The province's health minister says a committee will be set up to set nurse-to-patient ratios. Health officials in the Democratic Republic of Congo say there have now been almost 500 confirmed cases of Ebola, with 86 deaths linked to the virus. Medical staff are racing to contain the deadly Bundibugyo strain, for which there is no vaccine. Neighboring Uganda has confirmed 19 Ebola cases linked to the DRC outbreak. In South Korea, thousands of protesters gathering at a vote counting center in Seoul demanding this week's local elections be rerun. The country held them Wednesday to choose mayors, provincial governors, and local assembly members across the nation. But 50 of over 14,000 polling stations ran out of ballots, and 22 of those stations were temporarily suspended, preventing some people from voting. One of the most accomplished athletes in the history of Canadian women's hockey is about to get another accolade. Marie Philipoulin led her team to the Walter Cup Championship this year as captain of the Montreal Victoire. Kwabena Duro attended the convocation.
6: Marie Philippe Poulin received a standing ovation at Bishop's University convocation Saturday afternoon as she was presented with her honorary doctorate. Standing before this year's graduating students, the 35-year-old Quebec native shared lessons she learned on and off the ice.
7: One of the greatest lessons hockey has taught me is that failure is not the opposite of success. Failure is part of the success.
6: Poulin has a long list of accolades: Walter Cup champion, MVP of the PWHL, world champion, three-time Olympic gold medalist, and the list goes on. Now she adds this moment to her list of lifetime achievements.
8: It's truly special. I think never thought hockey would bring me so many opportunity, and it's beyond that. I think it's representation, it's diversity, it's bringing people together for the same goal. And
6: she says she will take some time to think about her future, but for now, the hockey icon will have to get used to a new nickname, Dr. Captain Clutch. Kubino Duro, CBC News, Lennoxville, Quebec.
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9: Now the weather forecast for Barrie and Huronia. Partly cloudy with gusty winds at times, a low of 12, clear Sunday morning, some gusty winds, a high of 22 and Humidex Valley of 26, clear conditions Sunday night, and a low of 12. In Peterborough and the Kawarthas,

0: cloudy with gusty winds at times, a low of 14, Sunday sees sun with some gusty winds, a high of 26 and humid X value of 29, clear conditions Sunday night and a low of 12.
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3: Hundreds of wildfires are burning.
1: Be the first to know what's going on and what that means for you and for Canadians.
4: This situation has changed very quickly.
1: Helping make sense of the world when it matters most. Stay in the know. CBC News.
5: Ruby Frankie rose to fame, vlogging the lives of her six children and her husband, Kevin. But then, viewers began noticing something seemed off about the Utah family's idyllic life. This week on Crime Story, guest Jessica Lather describes the Frankie family's approach to disciplining their kids.
6: Chad was a teenage boy. There's obviously always going to be some friction, especially when he's sharing his room with his little six-year-old brother. So she ends up taking the door off of Chad's bedroom and she takes Chad's bed away and she posts it. So she's not that ashamed of what she's done.
7: 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Mm-hmm. He didn't get anything. 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
6: And that starts this, huh? 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Everybody is literally commenting, where's Chad? He's nowhere to be seen. He hasn't even been mentioned. 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That's what I think when people really started to turn against them.
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9: We will protect your data, your privacy, and your children.
8: The Prime Minister wants Canada to lean in on AI. This week, he unveiled the government's AI for All strategy. He's promising a mix of caution and some new measures to help businesses and Canadians embrace the technology. I'm Catherine Cullen, and this week on The House, we've got the minister in charge of AI. We'll talk about whether he's worried about potential AI-fueled job losses and whether he really wants everyone, including kids, to start embracing chatbots. Plus, a check-in on CUSMA trade talks, and what should we read into the U.S. ambassador going from saying that all that 51st state talk was over to now amplifying it? And later, I sit down with outgoing Governor General Mary Simon. What Trump said that made her angry, and why she thought about leaving her role early. But first, will getting more Canadians to learn about AI really level up Canada's economy? The House is now in session.
10: We've got people from all walks of life, including retirees who are interested in staying up to date, as well as new immigrants. We also
8: Sumaya Ahmed is a librarian in the AI upscaling department at the Toronto Public Library. She leads AI learning circles to help people better understand the technology. It's the kind of thing the federal government wants to see a lot more of with this new strategy. Part of what Ahmed teaches, though, is that people also need to be cautious about AI, like how much information they share.
10: Anything personal, please do not put your kids' full names in there. Do not upload your medical document up on there. And someone said, oh, too late. I've uploaded all of my medical documents on the tool already. So, yeah, people do that. One thing that I tell my learners is that AI has a potential for doing good, but it has potential for being bad as well. That's what I want them to get out of it, that AI is not perfect.
8: The courses are backed by Google, and they include prompting practice to give instructions to AI chatbots. That can reveal exactly how imperfect the tech is.
10: So we were writing a memo to the Prime Minister of Canada, and it kept on referring to our previous Prime Minister, Justin Trudeau. And even when we said, oh, no,

0: it's Mark Carney, Prime Minister Mark Carney now, it kept going back to Justin Trudeau. So we've had some, you know, interesting experiences.
1: One student who went to the Learning Circle at a pretty crucial moment in her life is Prachi Salvi.
2: Late last year, I actually got laid off. And it was after that I sort of paused and I'm like, hey, I need to upskill myself. And that's when I took the course. Then I'm like, oh, how I can use this to help me find jobs. So I tweak my resume, use actually AI to enhance or improve my interviewing skills because you could.
1: She tells me she's now become a digital marketing consultant who teaches small businesses how they can also use AI.
2: I feel like, yeah, I've been on a journey.
1: Prachi's story may be what the Carney government is dreaming of with its new AI strategy. The hope is that with this strategy, in the next few years, Canada can create up to 250,000 new jobs connected to AI. But the plan comes with a price tag of more than $2 billion.
3: The question isn't whether AI will transform our lives. It will. The question is, will it improve the lives of all Canadians or benefit only a few?
1: The strategy also includes a plan to build a public supercomputer and a push for more data centers across the country. The government wants 60% of Canadian businesses to be using AI by 2034. But even some experts who want more Canadians to learn about AI have questions about the size of that economic boost.
4: The thing that we are questioning here is A, whether those productivity benefits will actually come, or instead whether we are in a hype cycle, and B, is this government thinking about the long-term implications on jobs, not just the positive benefits, not just the increased potential jobs, but also the potential job losses?
1: Jake Hirsch-Allen is the director of partnerships at the DAIS, a think tank at Toronto Metropolitan University.
4: What we're seeing right now is massive confusion about what those impacts are going to be, because we just don't have enough evidence yet to say definitively how this technology is going to impact our labor market.
1: The Carney government estimates that leaning into AI could boost the economy by almost $200 billion. UBC Associate Professor Hamish van der Ven says he's deeply skeptical about both that and about whether the plan lives up to its equitable title, AI for All.
5: What I see is a lot of wishful thinking about job creation, right? Creating 250,000 new jobs. But my question would be, what kinds of jobs are we going to lose in the process? What's the quality of the new jobs being created? Are they going to improve wages, job stability, and working conditions for Canadians? Or, more likely, are we going to see a new front in the gig economy where Canadians get paid less and have less job security to do the jobs that were replaced?
1: These experts aren't the only ones concerned that the message the strategy is sending could be one caught up in industry hype. Kristen Thomason is the chair in Law, Robotics and Society at the University of Windsor.
6: It's almost being forced upon people in a lot of ways. My sense from polls, from public conversations, is that people don't like that.
1: The strategy repeatedly acknowledges the need to build Canadians' trust in AI, citing studies suggesting Canadians are among the least trusting of AI systems. But the Liberals aren't taking that as a message they should back off, instead talking about how to address the adoption gap. Thomason isn't sold on that.
6: Things like the proposal to push AI literacy into secondary and post-secondary schools worries me for the lack of specificity in terms of what we're talking about. There are a lot of concerns around not just the safety of these systems, that is a very real concern, but also the efficacy of these systems in actually engaging or promoting learning.
5: My advice to my students is don't do it. I mean, I've seen the atrophying of critical thinking skills, of creative thought, you know, through the large use of large language models, right? Students forget how to do things like structure an essay or write a sentence on their own or come up with an idea for a project.
1: The Liberals are aware of potential harms of AI. The first pillar in their strategy is protecting Canadians. It promises laws to give people more control over their data, to protect kids' information, and to update laws about online harms. But it provides little detail on how and no detail on when.
6: We're way past when we should have had certain protections. And-

0: and tells me that AI data centers use huge amounts of energy globally.
1: According to OECD, if we were to think of energy consumption in relation to the biggest countries on Earth, by 2030, data centers are going to be using the fifth most energy, kind of somewhere between Japan and Russia levels annually.
0: This strategy wants to build many more AI data centers in Canada in the name of what it calls digital sovereignty.
1: To me, this build out just represents kind of the latest example of how Mark Carney has really turned his back on climate change in many ways and is distancing himself from a Canadian approach to addressing Canada's carbon emissions.
0: On the other hand, Hirsch Miller at the think tank The Dais tells me the digital sovereignty aspect, making sure Canada has control over this technology, is a real concern. He saw it firsthand when he worked in international corporate law.
2: The most glaring example of what can go wrong in terms of sovereignty is when the prosecutor of the International Criminal Court's Microsoft systems, the use of Word, his email, was shut down as a result of the U.S. government sanctioning him for his decisions as a lawyer at the International Criminal Court. And that example has resonated to such an extent that you're seeing governments around the world, all over Europe as an example, now trying to find alternatives to America's big tech to power everything from their email systems to the servers that underlie the internet in their countries.
0: Even the most skeptical experts acknowledge there are places where working with AI will create good. For example, in healthcare, where this strategy is committing $200 million for technology to improve patient outcomes. But the critique that comes up over and over again is the one of the broad enthusiasm this strategy has for pushing AI adoption across Canadian society. So, is the federal government envisioning a better future or falling for industry hype? On Thursday, I spoke to the Minister of AI, Evan Solomon. Minister Solomon, welcome back to the House.
3: Great to be here, Catherine.
0: This strategy aims to get Canadians learning about AI and incorporating it into their businesses. But you also point out in the strategy that public sentiment towards AI is, as you describe it, cautious to skeptical. Why should Canadians be learning to use this technology that they're not all that keen on in some cases?
3: Well, the core of AI for all and the kind of principle about our strategy is that this technology is transforming. There's not a question of is it coming or is it not coming. AI for all is a principle that all Canadians should have access to a tool, no matter where they're from, and all Canadians should have a sense of control over something that is this important. And we want to make sure that we are pragmatically building a strategy that gives us three things. And these are the kind of the three pillars. Builds trust, because that's the foundation. Creates some opportunity for jobs, for companies to grow, and creates real opportunity to grow. And then affirms our sovereignty. So we have some control over our sovereign destiny. So let's start with the trust piece, because that's where you started with. And look, Canadians are concerned, and there's real concerns about AI that I hear all the time. Concerns about job loss, concerns about privacy, concerns about safety. And we've got to address those. And so, you know, my view on that, Catherine, is we've got to be open to the opportunities of AI, and those opportunities are massive. I was at Toronto General Hospital this morning, and we were looking at how AI is helping in cancer surgery, literally changing how surgeons do breast cancer surgery, identifying tumors in 3D to avoid second surgeries. There was another group of researchers that showed us how they've done a digital twin of a lung for transplants and how AI has totally transformed their ability to do transplants. So, you know, you really see the benefits of it. Those are the opportunities, but the trust is really key. So how do you build trust? And what we're going to do, Catherine, in very short order, is legislation on privacy. So we are going to protect Canadians' privacy, protect their data, and we're going to protect children. And that's the first step to build that trust that we need that you're talking about.
0: Well, let's zoom in on that, right? We have heard from educators who are worried that chatbots are decreasing critical thinking. They're giving kids incorrect information. Why should we be leaning into this in schools? I mean, maybe there are reasons we shouldn't be trusting some of this.
3: Well, the first thing is you're right. We need some

0: critical thinking about it. So there's a couple things. So first, there's going to be legislation on forthcoming to make sure that, you know, we're protected from deep fakes. We're protected from surveillance pricing, so someone can't use your personal data to price gouge you, a company. We're going to make sure that Canadians' children are protected. You know, we've got to get some safe social media and AI chatbots. So we're looking very closely at that in forthcoming legislation. But when it comes to critical thinking, part of the strategy, as you may have seen, is we are launching a national AI literacy program. So that means every Canadian for free will have access to a course on what is AI, basic AI literacy. And that's really important.
1: But it's to promote it, isn't it, Minister? Fundamentally, no. Like, I take your point about getting people to think critically, but you do want more kids using this tech.
0: Well, I think first and foremost, I think you're going to see in legislation is we're going to make sure that we're responsibly using it.
1: Right.
0: And
1: but
0: in
1: just,
0: some cases, making sure that
1: Minister, you do
0: making
1: want
0: sure
1: more kids
0: using
1: this
0: protected.
1: Technology? I just want to be clear about that.
0: No, I want to make sure that Canadians, and we're talking about, you know, workers and post-secondary, have access to this technology. Actually, when it comes to kids, sort of 16 and under, that's a different story. We've got to make sure that we're protecting kids and making sure that they have a safe environment. So I just want to make sure that we're separating that. But we do need to have a literate and educated population about what AI is doing and what it is and safe social and what it can do. And so we're going to have basic literacy on that. We believe in education. And we're going to make sure for young people who are entering the job market, who are concerned about things like jobs, we're creating 90,000 job placements, you know, Canada Summer Jobs, and working with MyTax to give 90,000 students job placements, paid job placements, to make sure that they can get a start in the field to get the experience on this. So, and there's going to be a big investment in skills training. So I just to be clear, in the strategy, we absolutely are going to protect kids, but we absolutely are also going to make sure that we have a literate, educated, and skilled trained population to make sure that they can use these tools for their benefit.
1: You estimate, not, you talked about the 90,000 job placements. In fact, the strategy estimates that there will be up to 250,000 new jobs through adoption of AI by 2031. But there are other estimates that suggest that the number of job losses from AI could be double that. Have you calculated the job losses?
0: So let's start about just frame where we are. Catherine, there's 150,000 Canadians already working in AI fields right now, good high-paying jobs in AI. And there's about 800,000 Canadians that are working in the digital innovation space. So this is the fastest growing space in the country for jobs. So this is, you know, this has been a really big part of our economy, a big part of jobs for Canadians. And, you know, there's 3,500 AI companies in the country right now. So, you know, so far this has created jobs. And if the adoption rates are high, the OECD would project that we would create 250,000 new jobs in the next 5 years. And obviously, this is what we want to do. Canadian jobs with Canadian IP serving Canadians. This is a good thing for us. We not got to create jobs. That doesn't mean that we don't think there's going to be job displacement. There's concerns about that. I would just say this. In our strategy, you know, we've looked at the Bank of Canada. I think last week, the Bank of Canada, or in the last 2 weeks, they had a study saying they have not yet seen job loss or displacement due to AI, according to the Bank of Canada. That doesn't mean this won't happen. So our plan, obviously, is a pro-worker plan that is investing in skills training and young people and to make sure that they have the opportunity to create and use the tools in this economy to have participation in a changing economy.
1: But Minister, I haven't heard you say whether this is something you're trying to calculate. I hear you that the Bank of Canada says not so far. So what do your models tell you about job losses from AI?
0: Well, look, there's lots of different models. We're looking at various models on it, but in our strategy...
1: That's not an answer, Minister, though. There's various models. Can you give me a ballpark?
0: Well, in our strategy, we don't have a number because, you know, I will tell you one of the things that has happened here in Canada, you got to solve for a problem here. One of the things that we're doing here in Canada is we have the lowest rates of AI adoption in the OECD.

0: CD, and it's hurt us on a competitive level. And so we have 12% adoption rates. So, you know, the first question is, why aren't people adopting here in Canada? Why aren't they using it? And part of it is there's a trust issue, and part of it is a literacy issue. People want to understand it a bit better, and we want to make sure that they have the Canadian tools to build in it.
1: Let's talk laws. The strategy mentions that Canada will modernize online safety laws to protect Canadians, especially children. I know you acknowledged this a few moments ago, but there's not a lot of clarity on what those changes will look like. I mean, the first time the Liberals tried to pass a law about artificial intelligence that tabled in 2022, we still don't have one. And your strategy says, well, one's coming. Why have we been waiting so long for this?
0: Well, in fact, on online harms and on updating Canada's privacy laws, it's been tried a number of times in Parliament. It hasn't worked. So the first thing that, you know, this strategy talks about is trust. And that means we will be putting forward forthcoming legislation. I will be tabling privacy legislation to update 25-year-old privacy laws. And why we need enforcement, we don't have it. We need to treat children's information more sensitively. We don't have that currently. We've got to make sure that citizens have the right to take some kind of action against deep fakes. They're really worried about that. We've got to make sure that Canadians' private information can't be used against them on surveillance pricing for price gouging. So all those kinds of things are coming in our forthcoming legislation updating privacy. It's really important. So that's coming. And then I'm working with my colleague, Mark Miller, on online harms, and he'll be tabling a legislation as well very soon to make sure that we're protecting our kids, our data, and our privacy.
1: Should kids under 16 have access to chatbots?
0: We're looking really closely at these age restrictions and making sure, you know, getting that right. But I will tell you, we hear from parents. I'm a parent. You're a parent. You know, the harms of social media have been pretty well documented. And, you know, where AI chatbots come in on that, there's obviously real data coming in on that as well. And I can tell you, you know, Minister Miller and I are looking very closely at that. And we will be taking action to protect our kids and protect our data and our privacy. But again, in the details of a legislation, you know, a strategic document, which is a framework of how we're going to grow, is not the place to put the details of forthcoming legislation. Properly, that will be, as you know, Catherine, we'll table that in the House of Commons, and there'll be a debate about it, and committees will look at it. But that is forthcoming because it is pressing. It is very important, and the first step in this strategy to make sure that we are open to the opportunities and AI serves Canadians for the better is trust.
1: We have to talk quickly about the environment before you go. Your plan talks about a sustainable data center push. You say your plan will be to link, that's the language in the strategy, new data centers to clean energy expansion. That is fairly broad. Are you going to require new data centers to be powered by renewable or low emission energy?
0: Well, first, it's linked to doubling the size of our electricity grid. So we have an electricity strategy, and energy's a key component of making sure we've got sovereign control here. Mm-hmm. We already have a program where the government is trying to enable building some digital infrastructure, including data centers, to make sure that we keep it Canadian and that Canadians benefit. And in support of those, Catherine, we have a series of criteria that are important, including sustainability. And I'll just give you a concrete example. We are entering
1: into
0: I'd just
1: like to know if it's yes or no, Minister. Are you going to link it or not?
0: Well, we are linking it. I'm telling you, we're literally linking it.
1: Like a requirement.
0: Well, this is an absolute criteria if the government is going to in any way participate in build outs of things like data center. But let me give you a concrete example, just so you know, we're not just talking about a hypothetical. We're entering into an agreement with TELUS in Vancouver and a number of Canadian companies who are part of that consortium to build some data centers in British Columbia. Those are, and what are some of the aspects of it? They're hydroelectric, number one. Two, they're using closed-looped water. That means instead of just using water, they're reusing the water again and again to minimize water usage. Water usage, super important. They are doing heat reuse, so they're using the heat that is created to heat 150,000 homes. So those are part of the criteria that we look at when we assess if the government would be part of it.

0: indigenous participation, sustainability. So we have to build, look, you're asking the right questions. Are we building these data centers with the environment in mind, with the jobs for people in mind, for the benefit of Canadian in mind? And is it going to hurt the ratepayer? I know that's a provincial responsibility, the regulator, but you know, people don't want to pay more for their power for someone else's innovation. So these are really important questions that we are transparent about. We're going to build this infrastructure right with our values for Canadians. Absolutely imperative.
1: We're fresh out of time, Minister. Thank you very much.
0: Always good to chat.
1: Take care. Evan Solomon is the Minister of Artificial Intelligence and Digital Innovation. So, what the heck is going on with CUSMA? The countdown is on to that July 1st review deadline, and Canada and Mexico have formally said they want to renew the trade deal. This week, we finally saw a meeting between Canadian Minister Dominic LeBlanc and U.S. Trade Rep Jamieson Greer. But the day after it wrapped, Donald Trump busted out another 51st state post on social media. As Trump tries to push our buttons, the economic stakes remain huge for this country. So what should we expect? Lisa Raitt is on the Prime Minister's Canada-U.S. Advisory Committee. They met this week for a 2.5-hour briefing about the status of the talks. She is, of course, also a former Conservative cabinet minister. Lisa Raitt, thanks for your time.
2: It's great to be here, Catherine.
1: Okay, first things first, this July 1st deadline. Is there any world you think this review is wrapped by then?
2: We are in the hands of the President of the United States on that. You can answer your question yourself, Catherine. Do you think that that is something that he is going to want to give us in the short term? I mean, we can't say for certain as to what's going to happen or what's not going to happen. But in any event, you operate and you keep going forward in the hopes that you're going to get the result that you want. But if they don't, it just means that we're going to be going into this annual review. And it's kind of like where we are right now. It's like I've heard Minister LeBlanc say this, and it's true. This isn't a cliff. July 1 isn't a cliff. Nothing is going to change, for example, for any of the folks that I deal with in the banking sector, because the agreement's still in place. It's still there, and people will continue on. The question is it a 16-year deal, or is it a 10-year deal, and what does that look like? But for me, I'm not as fussed about a July 1 deadline on exchanging of letters. I'm more concerned about the bigger picture, and that is the Section 232 tariffs and making sure that Canada gets the best deal possible in CUSMA, which are two separate things.
1: Indeed. Well, let's stay focused on the fact that Minister LeBlanc had this conversation with Jamieson Greer this week. You were briefed by Minister LeBlanc, as well as Chief U.S. Trade Negotiator Janice Charette, as part of this advisory council you're on. What is your takeaway about the state of talks between Canada and the U.S. right now?
2: Well, first of all, they're there, they're open, and they're cordial. Minister LeBlanc gave us a flavor and a bit about what they were talking about. There's certainly good efforts on both sides, the United States and Canada, to make sure that we're talking about these irritants from both sides and that we can clear the path so that we can have a better discussion with respect to whatever it is going to happen to improve CUSMA or get rid of the Section 232 tariffs. So I actually, in getting a sense from Minister as to what his personal relationship was, I'm actually feeling a little bit better about the conversation. I'm feeling a little bit better about the conversation between Canada and the United States at that level. I cannot speak at all for what is happening on the level above, which is President Trump. And he really is the person who is going to be calling the shot on this.
1: Why are you feeling better after what Dominic LeBlanc told you?
2: Because I can see the parallel as to how people worked with one another when I was in government, right? So we may not have had a great relationship with Obama, for example, at a time when we were fighting over Keystone XL. But the bureaucrats certainly had good relationships across the border, and there were certain discussions that were happening between myself and my counterpart as well. And I can see that those lines of communication are open between Canada and the United States. That means to me that work is still getting done in the background, even if there are political narratives at play at the higher levels.
1: Mm-hmm. Okay. When it comes to the CUSMA talk specifically, and you've mentioned the 232 tariffs, we'll just remind folks, those are the sectoral ones. So we're talking about things like steel, aluminum, autos, forest products. But the CUSMA talks themselves, one or two issues that are the biggest roadblocks, what would they be?
2: I wouldn't even put it as roadblocks. The way I look at it is that

0: that the United States has put these national security tariffs on Canada. They're not fair. They don't make any sense. We have a great relationship with the United States, both in trade and in a lot of cases, family across the border. And the U.S. is better because of Canada. Canada is better because of the trade with the United States. And we want to keep that kind of thing rolling. So one of the challenges, if I were to have to say is a challenge, is trying to get the attention of the U.S. administration, meaning I'm going to go back to it again, making sure that President Trump and the folks around him understand and know that a deal with Canada is actually a really good deal for the United States.
1: Bloomberg is reporting that not only are we going to blow past that July 1st deadline and enter these rolling reviews, he says that it seems the U.S. wants a pair of side deals, no congressional vote to overhaul the CUSMA or USMCA text. What on earth does that mean, Lisa?
0: Well, I think it makes sense because as you're reminded all the time, the USMCA for them in the United States is an act of their Congress, and any changes to that language actually has to go back to Congress for ratification. And I would imagine that the administration just simply doesn't want to do this, something like that. So in negotiations, a way to deal with that is to have side letters. And what's interesting about that report is that the U.S. is saying it wants bilateral side letters, so one with Mexico and one with Canada on top of the CUSMA report. And it has a bit of precedence because we did that with NAFTA. There was an environmental side letter and a labor side letter that went on top of the agreement as well. So there's precedence for it, but it gives you a little bit more clarity that it's not blowing up CUSMA in its entirety. It's just a letter that is to be negotiated. At least that's what they're saying is their point of view.
1: This week, we also had President Trump bringing back out the 51st state references. His ambassador, Pete Hoekstra, retweeted it. Later, reporters asked Hoekstra if it was really his position that Canada is the 51st state. Have a listen.
2: That's a great discussion for the president and the prime minister to have. They will set that policy. I have no instructions on the 51st state. If the president and the prime minister want to have that discussion, they can have that discussion, not me.
1: Lisa Wright, what's going on here?
0: The president tweeted out something to annoy Canadians, and the ambassador retweeted the tweet from the president, and it's caused a lot of people a lot of heartache. And I would once again go back to the fact that we don't appreciate here in Canada being called the 51st state. It's an emotional issue, rightly so, and the reaction is there. But that reaction and those words have nothing to do with what's happening at any bargaining table or any discussions between levels of government or orders of officials vis-a-vis the United States and Canada. Like that, the work has to continue to get done, Catherine, despite whatever bombs are being thrown over the fence by the President of the United States. That to me is interesting noise and interesting commentary around it, but don't get distracted by it. Like, let's focus on what the real prize is, and that's a good, strong economy that's integrated to the extent that Canada wants to be integrated.
1: Lisa Wright, thank you very much for your time.
0: Thank you.
1: Canada U.S. Advisory Committee member Lisa Wright. I'm Catherine Cullen, and you're listening to The House from CBC Radio.
3: My Inuk name is Ningyukurluk, and Prime Minister, it means bossy little old lady.
1: That's Mary Simon 5 years ago during her first speech as Governor General. Her appointment was historic, the first Indigenous Governor General, and her time at Rideau Hall has had many ups and downs. The death of Queen Elizabeth, the coronation of the new king, two federal elections, and, as the Prime Minister said when paying tribute to her this week, the advancement of reconciliation.
4: A renewed relationship between Indigenous peoples and the Crown is taking shape because of Mary Simon's efforts to bring together His Majesty King Charles and national Indigenous leaders in a historic meeting.
1: Those meetings between King Charles and Indigenous leaders continued even this week. But Governor General is just the latest role Simon has held. In the 80s, she was part of the negotiations leading to the patriation of the Canadian Constitution, which entrenched Aboriginal and treaty rights. She created the Arctic Council, a group made up of all Arctic nations meant to promote cooperation in the North. She was Canada's ambassador to Denmark and more. Her last day is Monday when former Supreme Court Justice Louise Arbour takes over. So how is Mary Simon feeling about her time in the role and the state that Canada is in now?

0: We met with the outgoing Governor General at her home, Rideau Hall, this week. Here's that conversation. Your Excellency, thank you for having us here at Rideau Hall.
1: Well, it's my pleasure to have you.
0: We're here in the veranda. I understand it's a place that you've really enjoyed. I mean, it's a beautiful room, white chandeliers, glass everywhere. We look out onto the garden. What does this place mean to you?
1: I always think of it as Canada's house. And I'm living here as Governor General. And, you know, some rooms, like you said, the veranda is actually one of our favorite rooms because there's so much light in here. And summertime when the gardens are blooming, you know, it's lovely to have dinner here. I'm not much of a breakfast person, so my husband always comes down here for breakfast. But we've made a lot of changes since I was here. I really wanted more Indigenous art because each Governor General brings their own sort of identity and culture, and we've been able to do that. So I'm very pleased that Rideau Hall is something that people enjoy visiting.
0: I mean, walking through, you can see there's so much beautiful Indigenous art, but art can change over time. What is the more permanent mark that you hope that you have left with your time as Governor General?
1: It's really the work that I've done as Governor General for the last 5 years. When I was installed, I made a commitment to work on reconciliation, and I committed to other issues that I will talk about as well. But in terms of reconciliation, I've been committed to being a champion of reconciliation, working with Canadians to better understand not just the country itself, but also the different cultures and the different relationships that we need to build if what we mean by reconciliation is going to be practiced on a daily basis. Because reconciliation is not a project. It's really a way of life. And it has to be something that we practice, that each of us has that responsibility to make things better between people. We need to build a country that is more cohesive and better equality for all Canadians. And that's what I've done. I've always also been a bridge builder between people, and I've done that work a lot. In fact, I used to do that when I was doing the constitutional negotiations with the other Indigenous leaders. I was always kind of the bridge builder between different groups. So it's in my nature to do that. So, you know, that's the kind of thing that I think, other than some of the other work that I've done, I can say that was one of the big ones.
0: I just want to stay with you as a human being in this institution for a moment. I mean, this is a place, as you said, you come with your spouse. Is there a particular moment, a high or a low, that you recall, you know, whether it was joy or struggle, that you recall sort of trying to process in this room?
1: I mean, there's been definitely different challenges. I have my constitutional responsibilities as well as Governor General, and we've had two federal elections during my time at Rideau Hall, and we had to work through those processes. Because I'm ultimately responsible to make sure we have a government that's supported by Canadians. Those were some of the challenging moments. Not that we couldn't deal with them, we did. And I had an external advisory committee on constitutional affairs, which I set up right at the beginning because I feel I need a team with different types of expertise. I don't know if I've had lows. Halfway through my mandate, I thought I wasn't sure I could do 5 years.
0: Why?
1: Because my age has something to do with it. It can be overwhelming. I just went through a very short period where I just thought, I wonder if I can get through the 5 years. But I got through it. I mean, like we all do, I think, talking about it to others, the family. I got through it, and I became stronger at that point.
0: I wonder, you did that, you became stronger, and you put this conversation about reconciliation at the forefront. How are we doing right now

0: on that path? Because there are a lot of points of tension. I'm thinking about the conversation about the pipeline to the West Coast, the judge in Alberta blocking a potential referendum question because of a described failure to consult First Nations, the Cowichan decision in BC dealing with Aboriginal title. How would you describe this moment on the reconciliation path?
1: I have to look at it in at different levels, because each of those issues that you've brought up, all, they're all very complicated when it comes to building a relationship between different people. And in this case, you know, we have a different situation when it comes to Alberta, or we have a different position when it comes to large projects and the duty to consult. That all has to be worked through. And there is a commitment to do that. It's finding the right path to make sure that the consultation and the duty to consult is clear. Is how long does it have to take place? Who has to be involved in this consultation process? I don't work for the government. I'm apolitical, so I can't really get into the politics of it. But just thinking about the issues that are confronting us in terms of Alberta, you know, like I always say, I can't really get involved in the political issue. But what's important, I think, for all of us is the unity of the country. I think we have to be unified.
0: And I want to talk more about this, and I know I take your point that you can't be political, but I do hope you can help us understand things, particularly from your vantage point and with your experience. Several leaders from the Assembly of First Nations just had an audience with King Charles. You actually helped set up this precedent of these kinds of audiences with the King. This time, the AFN National Chief said she spoke to the King about Alberta separatism, and afterwards she said, First Nations are foundational partners in the creation of Canada, and our relationship cannot be changed or moved just from politics. Help us understand why it is significant that that is being expressed to the King.
1: Well, the first relationship that was built between First Peoples of this country, it was with the Crown. And that relationship holds today. Just the day before the coronation of King Charles III, we had organized a meeting with the King, or he was still Prince Charles, one more day, with the three national Indigenous leaders. And that was really an opening, because it was get to know each other kind of meeting, and the issues that each of the three leaders talked about, what they were dealing with back home. And since then, there has been that opening, and a lot of different Indigenous leaders have been there to meet the King. And the latest one has been AFN, the chief, the national chief.
0: She said afterwards, the King was there with us in unison. Do you understand that the King has taken a position on Alberta separation?
1: Not publicly, no. I do not have any news on that, but I think the message is that Canada is a great country, and if we work together in terms of the big projects, the economy of the country, getting people, Indigenous, non-Indigenous people, more in terms of working in partnership, the unity issue comes and goes. Like, as you know, we've had the same similar problem with another province.
0: And your home province, Quebec.
1: Yeah, where I'm from, yes. It's hard to explain to you in a lot of detail, because then I think it kind of gets into the political stuff. So I'm a little bit careful, because I do not want to go into that arena while I'm Governor General.
0: But you did say a moment ago, these things come and go. And I wonder if that says to us that you are not particularly worried about the tension around Canadian unity, be it in Alberta, be it in Quebec at this moment.
1: No, I didn't mean that I wasn't worried. It is a worrisome situation, except, you know, when you look at what's happening in Alberta, the First Nations of that province are saying, you can't change our relationship with the Crown. It's not something that can be changed. Just by saying we're not going to be part of the country, because the Crown, and they've always told me that. I've been out west, east, everywhere in the last 5 years, and all the time that I've met with Indigenous people,

0: people, they always talk about their relationship with the Crown and how important it is.
1: I want to stay with this question of national unity because, you, as you said, you've been Governor General for 5 years. Part of that means recognizing the best of this country, right? Awarding people the Order of Canada, for example. Is there a message you want to send to Albertans who might, they don't just feel disenchanted, they might feel angry or excluded in this country about the best of what Canada has to offer?
0: When you engage with people that have done great things in our country, and there are many, little or big, and sometimes you recognize people for things they've done, bravery awards, for instance, meritorious awards, and then there's the Order of Canada, which is the highest order that we can give, and it has three categories. When I'm in the room with people like that, we live in an amazing country. We have, a society, a democratic country. Our democracy is strong, and we need to keep it strong. And I think that everyone has a role to play, and I think there's many complex issues that we face, including these movements that feel that we're not being fair to the province itself, that resources, development, and so on are a part of the overall picture. But in the end, when you see Canada as a country and how we've developed this country, it's considered a middle power. We've been talked about a lot in the last few months by the international community, and we have a big presence in the international community. Even when I was in Nuuk, Greenland, a few months ago, when President Trump was talking about buying Greenland, people were very, very upset.
1: Were you upset? Were you angry?
0: Yeah, I was upset because I've worked a long time with Greenlanders, and they're very proud Inuit. They're very proud people. They take a lot of pride in their own communities. And they have a strong relationship with Denmark. They all have, they say there's issues like we have that they have to deal with, but their relationship is with Denmark, and they certainly told me that they didn't want to have somebody else take over, and it was not for sale,
1: That makes me think of the Doug Ford hat. Canada is not for sale, right?
0: No, that's right. And when I was in Greenland, because I've worked with Greenlanders for many years, not in this position, but in other roles that I played internationally, we have a very strong connection. Canadians have a very strong connection with Greenland.
1: Well, and in fact, President Trump has sort of revived some of the 51st state talk. And so I do want to ask you how you think we should think about this moment where there's talk of buying Greenland, of Canada becoming a U.S. state. How do you make sense of what is happening right now?
0: I think the key issue to that is to build our country to be self-sufficient as much as we can possibly do. And I think that's being done. I think there's, discussions going on in different parts of the world about building relationship with allies, building relationship with, through NATO. There's lots of these huge discussions that are happening. And to me, when all this started to happen, when the 51st state started becoming an issue, or people were talking about it a lot, people got angry about it. But what happened in Canada was quite heartening, because the country came together. The provincial premiers started working together much more. Interprovincial trade issues became an issue, and we had to solve them because they'd been outstanding for a long time, and suddenly they're on the agenda. So the country came together a great deal, and we need to keep that moving. And we need to keep that it can't just happen that one time. It's a long-term agenda that we have to continue developing more and more and more.
1: Your Excellency, thank you for your time, and good luck with the next chapter.
0: Thank you very much.
1: Outgoing Governor General Mary Simon.

Okay, that's it for us this week. My thanks to the team that put the show together, Kristen Everson, Benjamin Lopez-Stephen, Derek Vanderwick, and our senior producer, Jennifer Chevalier. Technical production by Miguel Plante. I'm Catherine Cullen. Thank you so much for listening.

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It's good to have you with us. 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That number again is 1-866-306-4636. You can also send us a letter or a postcard to CBC Radio Overnight, P.O. Box 500, Station A, Toronto, Ontario. Our postal code is M5W1E6. I hope that you'll be able to stay with us here on CBC Radio 1. Over the next few hours, we'll have programming from around the world, including the BBC World Service, Australia's Radio National, DW Radio from Germany, and the New Yorker Radio Hour. Next up is CBC News, then CBC's own Day 6 with a surprising take on the events of the past week. I'm Saroja Coelho. As always, thanks for listening.

0: 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Narrative, lyric, heroic, romantic, verse, or prose. The 2026 CBC Poetry Prize is on. 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The CBC News is next, and then it's Day 6 with Brent Bambury.
1: The World Cup opens this week with an historic game on Canadian soil. Canada meets Bosnia on Friday. For Bosnian Canadians, the match will be intense, emotional, and for some, a test of dual loyalties. More tonight on Day 6.
2: From CBC News, the World This Hour, I'm Mike Miles. We begin in Toledo, Ohio. Those shots being fired at a street festival Saturday afternoon.

0: Police believe two suspects were aiming at each other, but at least 12 other people were wounded, their ages between 14 and 61, most, though, in their 20s. Officials say two of the victims are in critical condition. The hunt is on now for the suspects. Toledo is roughly 83 kilometers southwest of Windsor, Ontario. A severe thunderstorm watch remains in place for southwestern Manitoba and southeastern Saskatchewan. Environment Canada is warning of hail up to 6 centimeters in diameter, winds up to 110 kilometers an hour, and more than 50 millimeters of rain. The storm is expected to continue well into the overnight hours. With the FIFA World Cup starting in just a few days, climate scientists are raising alarm bells, warning extremely hot temperatures during some of the matches could endanger players and spectators alike. Steve Utterman has more.
1: At the World Cup, the big concern is extreme heat, but there are also worries about violent storms bringing rain and wind. Theodore Keeping is a climate researcher with Imperial College in London.
2: It's much more likely today that games will be played in unsafe, wet bulb conditions.
1: The last time the World Cup was held in North America in 1996, one match here in Southern California between the U.S. and Romania recorded a field temperature of 49 degrees Celsius. This year, FIFA has instituted two water breaks during each match, and for spectators, there will be misting stations and cooling tents. But FIFA has been criticized for limiting the amount of water fans will be allowed to bring into stadiums. Steve Futterman, CBC News, Los Angeles.
0: Farmers in BC's Okanagan are asking local officials to reconsider water usage cuts. The restrictions are intended to keep the supply from running dry, but growers say drought conditions have already put them in a perilous spot. Brady Strachan has more.
3: My phone hasn't stopped ringing.
4: Sukhdeep Barar says if the water restrictions remain in place, farmers could lose not only this year's crop, but mature fruit trees that take years to replace. Barar, president of the BC Tree Fruit Growers Association, calls Greater Vernon's 70% water cut extremely drastic and says farmers weren't consulted.
3: There's about 2,100 acres of tree fruits, and it's about a $300 to $350 million impact.
4: The regional district announced the emergency stage 3 restrictions on Thursday. Utility manager Z. Mark Holland says the region is simply running out of water.
5: We have a limited amount. Kalamaka Lake, if we keep drawing it down, it's going to take years to get back.
4: Growers are demanding a mitigation plan to keep trees alive. The Okanagan is in a level 4 drought rating, meaning water supplies cannot meet both human and environmental needs. Brady Strachan, CBC News, Kelowna.
0: Staying in BC, a Texas company will pay the Heiltsuk First Nation about $12 million. It's compensation for a tugboat spill in 2016. About 110,000 liters of pollutants, mostly diesel fuel, entered coastal waters after the vessel ran aground. The First Nation says the spill affected marine life, food gathering areas, and access to a place with deep cultural meaning. In addition to the settlement, the company agreed it will not send vessels through Heiltsuk water without prior consent. To England next. British royals gathered to celebrate the wedding of Princess Anne's son, Peter Phillips. Phillips is the late Queen Elizabeth's eldest grandson, although he does not have a royal title, and he is not expected to undertake royal duties. Phillips is marrying nurse and freelance writer Harriet Spurling. Finally, it was the Knights' night. The Vegas Golden Knights took Game 3 of the Stanley Cup Final, defeating the Carolina Hurricanes 5-4 and taking the series lead. It was a hard-won victory with the game going into double overtime. And that is the World This Hour. For CBC News, I'm Mike Miles.
6: Hello, I'm Brent Bambury. This is Day 6.
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11: Wow, these days will be sad and happy.
6: Bosnia versus Canada at the World Cup. But some fans have dual loyalties. That's coming up on Day 6 today. Drone wars.
12: Ukraine has some cards to play now.
6: Ukraine exports their knowledge as global conflict favors drones. The public implosion of

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0: The 2026 FIFA World Cup is just around the corner. 48 countries are taking part in the six-week tournament, and it will all come down to a final match on July 19th in New Jersey. The opening match of the World Cup, Mexico versus South Africa, takes place in Mexico City this coming Thursday, June 11th. The very next day, June 12th, Canada faces Bosnia and Herzegovina in Toronto. This will be the first ever Men's World Cup match played on Canadian soil. But that's not the only reason it's a big deal. And not just for Canadian fans, but especially for fans from the Bosnian Canadian community. Amina Kapo is a teacher, soccer coach, and soccer enthusiast who lives in Hamilton, Ontario. She's also the general director of the Bosnian Canadian Association. Amina, good morning. Welcome to Day 6.
1: Good morning, Brent. Thank you for having me.
0: You will be at the World Cup match between Canada and Bosnia this coming Friday. How exciting is that?
1: Oh, Brent, that's a question of a lifetime. This feeling is incredible. I have spent the last 2 months helping organize and prepare for this match. I cannot believe that we are only a week away. I cannot wait to see my two home countries open up the World Cup 2026.
0: Your two home countries, you were born in Bosnia, you have very deep roots there, and you were raised in Canada. Who will you be cheering for?
1: You know, this question has come up for me a few times, and it's really, really, really hard to answer. Part of me wants to see a tie so that I can have a win-win situation.
0: Right.
1: But I gotta go with Bosnia. The way that these young boys are playing with Edin Džeko there, what I've been seeing the last few games, it's going to be a Bosnia win.
0: Well, okay. Well, they're both really Cinderella teams. Like, neither of them, people didn't think they might get this far, right?
1: Yes.
0: So what did you think when Bosnia qualified for the 2026 World Cup? Second time only that they've ever been in a World Cup.
1: Yeah.
0: Eliminating Italy, no less.
1: Yeah.
0: What did you think of that?
1: It was unbelievable. I was in tears. We went flagging with our cars while it was pouring rain afterwards. I honestly, if my mom didn't document it, I wouldn't believe that that day was real. Italy's an incredible team. That was also a really close to home game for us because Italy was the first country post-war on November 6, 1996 to visit Bosnia, play a friendly, and they donated all the proceeds to the Bosnian people.
0: Right.
1: So playing Italy in that match, it was hard to watch that one of us couldn't go through. But I had this feeling of positivity after watching those young boys play against Wales and the way that Kerim Alibegovic, when the interviewer asked him after he took that final penalty, he said, "Were you nervous?" He just looked at the camera and he said, "What are you talking about? I knew it was going in. I have God on my side." And I saw his face and I just thought, wow, at 18 years old, these boys are unstoppable. There's something about that pursuit of something that people told you you can't have that these Bosnian kids carry. I believe in them so much.
0: I want to talk about what it means to be Bosnian, because for you, you were born in 1993.
1: Yeah.
0: That was in the middle of the war and 1 year after the siege in Sarajevo.
1: Yeah.
0: But even before you were born, that war was already part of your story.
1: Yeah.
0: Can you tell me about what your mother went through when she was pregnant with you and during her labor?
1: Oh, that's something I'll never forget, her sharing with me. So my dad was on the battlefield initially. We didn't have an army. And then when the arms embargo was lifted, we did form an army. My dad went out to fight and defend our country. And at the time, my mom was going into labor. Right before that, she had had two miscarriages.
0: Wow.
1: And the doctor told her that if she didn't carry to term this time, she wasn't going to have kids ever again. And then she did carry to term with me. And when she went into labor, there was literal blood dripping down her legs and she had to run through forests to find a safe place to deliver me. And

0: all while not knowing if my dad was dead or alive, and he had no idea that she was in labor. It wasn't until 40 days after I was born that my dad finally knocked on the door and was able to come home and find out that I was born, and us to find out that, you know, he was indeed still alive. It was a really, really, really hard time. But one of the things I've really learned from my parents is resilience, and not just from my parents, but from the Bosnian people and the country of Bosnia, period. No matter what you pursue to do what you want to do, even harder. So against all the negative things and all the challenges that come your way, you continue to persist and fight and find a way.
1: Well, that's an incredible story about how your family and the beginning of your life was centered in that conflict, and then the resilience of the people. So I can totally get why the connection to soccer and football would be so great for the Bosnian people and for you. Oh. But do you remember when your love for the game began? Like, how old were you when you started cheering for these teams?
0: While I was in the womb. I'll be so honest. During that time for Bosnia, the only thing that gave us a little break from reality and the sounds of bombing was a footy match, a soccer match. Mm-hmm. You know, kids were stepping outside with rolled up socks and crumbled up papers just so they could get a break from hearing bombs. And mind you, those bombs were still falling while they were outside playing.
1: Yeah.
0: Edin Džeko actually was a young kid during that time. And there was a day where he wanted to go outside and play with his friends. And his mom said, "I'm sorry, I have a bad feeling. I can't let you out today." And he didn't go. And a grenade fell and killed all of his friends that were playing in the park that day. We would not be seeing him on June 12th, 2026. If his mom did not keep him from going outside to play that day.
1: I mean, a Friday's match against Canada is obviously a huge day for not just you, but many people in the Bosnian Canadian community. Mm. How are people organizing and preparing for match day? What's going to happen within the community on Friday, June 12th?
0: Well, I can tell you that it's not starting on Friday, June 12th. people are coming into town as of Wednesday and Thursday.
1: Yeah.
0: We will have a pre-party the night before to kind of get ourselves going in Mississauga at Annapolis Hall. And then on Friday, we will have a march to the stadium with our Ultras fans. Once we get to the stadium, those going to the game are going to head into the stadium. Those going to the watch party are going to go to Annapolis Hall in Mississauga. And then once the match is done, we will all be heading to Annapolis Hall, Mississauga for our after party. And I promise you, that's win or lose. We celebrate no matter what, but we're pretty confident we're going to win, inshallah, God willing. And there's about 25 to 30,000 Bosnians that are going to be in Toronto next weekend.
1: It sounds like a wild party. So earlier you said that even though you were torn, you will probably be cheering for Bosnia. But do you think among those Bosnian Canadians who will be watching the game, that it's the same thing for them? Or do you think deep down, really, because deep down they might have a preference? You certainly made the case for why the Bosnian soccer team is in your blood.
0: Listen, Bosnians that have come here, that Canada has provided a home for, we have a great, great, great appreciation for Canada. I've called Canada home longer than I called Bosnia home. I was born in Bosnia and it runs very deep for me. But I cannot for a second undermine what Canada's been to my family. I could actually cry, to be honest, talking about it. It's really bittersweet. I'm grateful that I get to watch them play against each other. But it also, I wish it wasn't so, because I will also, outside of Bosnia, I will most certainly be cheering for Canada in this World Cup.
1: Amina Kapo, I know this is going to be a great game. Listen, it is emotions like yours that make sport so amazing for all of us. Thank you very much for talking to us. Have a great day on Friday and leading up to it, okay?
0: Thank you so much. Have a great day.
1: Amina Kapo is a teacher in Hamilton, Ontario. She's also the general director of the Bosnian Canadian Association, Canada's opening FIFA World Cup match against Bosnia and Herzegovina takes place in Toronto next Friday at 3 p.m. Eastern. Here are some other stories we're keeping an eye on this weekend.
2: We're pleased to launch Canada's new AI for All strategy. AI that's

0: serves all Canadians.
1: On Thursday, the federal government released its long-awaited AI strategy. It focuses on safety, reliability, and sovereignty. To support that AI infrastructure, more data centers will be needed within Canada. There are currently 5 hyperscale data centers in the country, but another 96 are in development. The National AI Strategy was released in the same week as a new UN report that says AI data centers are threatening the world's natural resources. The report was done by the United Nations University Institute.

0: the top consumers of electricity in the world and also use billions of liters of water and vast amounts of land. And
1: you know, me and Serena have stayed in touch, and I mean, the fact that she even knows me is very it's very exciting.
0: The huge news in tennis this week is that Serena Williams is making a comeback 4 years after stepping away from the game. Williams is one of the greatest players of all time, and she's chosen Canadian tennis phenom Victoria Mboko as her comeback doubles partner. They'll take the court together at the Queen's Club tournament in London next week. Mboko is 19. Williams is 44. That's a 25-year gap between them. The Queen's Club is a grass court tournament, and it's considered a warm-up for Wimbledon. Coming up on day six, is IKEA logging old-growth forests to make fast furniture? A new documentary looks at the conflict on the ground in the Carpathian forests of Romania.
2: IKEA is the largest private landowner in Romania.
3: Night terrors in Ukraine, courtesy of Russia. Hardly new after 4 years of war, but the scale of Moscow's recent attacks is.
0: This week marked a dramatic escalation in drone warfare on both sides of the war in Ukraine. On Tuesday, an overnight barrage of drone and missile attacks killed 22 people and wounded 138 more in Kyiv and other Ukrainian cities. On Wednesday, Ukraine launched hundreds of drones in retaliation, including a successful attack on an oil terminal in St. Petersburg, the hometown of Russian President Vladimir Putin. And that came just hours before a key economic forum was about to begin.
4: It's been a very embarrassing day for Russia's president.
0: This is widely seen as a critical moment for Ukraine, which is suffering from a shortage of U.S.-made air defense systems. But in a recent interview on the American TV show Face the Nation, Ukrainian President Volodymyr Zelensky made an interesting case that when it comes to drone warfare, the United States has as much to gain from Ukraine as his country does from theirs.
5: American technological company, they have a lot of different interesting AI technologies, what we don't have. And we have a lot of things what they don't have because our experience on the battlefield.
0: Zelensky's call for a deal on drone technology between the U.S. and Ukraine may have worked somewhat. Just days later, on Thursday, the Republican-controlled House passed legislation on funding for military aid to Ukraine. Phillips O'Brien, a professor of strategic studies at the University of St. Andrews, says other countries, including Canada, can also stand to gain from what Ukraine is offering. Phillips O'Brien, welcome to Day 6.
6: Thanks very much for having me, Brent.
0: Zelensky offered Western nations a deal on Sunday while appearing on the U.S. TV program Face the Nation. What exactly is Ukraine offering to the United States?
6: Well, Ukraine has some cards to play now. And the big cards they play is they have certainly the largest non-Chinese drone production capability in the world, I would argue, or at least as large as Russia's, if not better than Russia's. And they also have the ability to manufacture anti-drone systems to shoot down drones. They've been fighting this war for 4 years. So they have the kind of developed expertise in manufacturing and deployment and technology that no other Western country has, either Europe or in North America. And that is something that makes the Ukrainians very desirable defense partners, and the Ukrainians being logical are trying to leverage that advantage to improve important friendships.
0: You hedged a little bit when you said, if not better than Russia's, but what do you think sets Ukraine's strategy apart when it comes to the use of drones? Why might they be better? Why might they be stronger?
6: Well, they certainly seem better right now. I mean, the war goes in phases, so you can't say that where we are now is exactly where we're going to be in 6 months or a year. But right now, Ukraine seems to have an advantage with its systems in a number of ways. When it comes particularly to what's called medium range strike, anywhere from 50 kilometers to 300 kilometers, they're really manufacturing a lot of good systems and high numbers that seem to be able to avoid Russian anti-air defense and hit targets. So they really do seem to have a significant advantage in mid-range strike. They had lagged for a while in long-range strike compared to the Russians. The Russians had better missiles and things like that. Though from what we could see today with the attack in St. Petersburg, now the Ukrainians have the ability to reach out at 1,500 kilometers, if not longer, into Russia and hit very important targets as well.

0: So right now, the Ukrainians do seem to have a significant technological advantage in the drone sort of long strike, medium range strike war. And from sort of the point of view of the Ukrainians, long will that continue?
1: You mentioned the attack in St. Petersburg on Wednesday. What are the optics of the attack on St. Petersburg for Putin? What does it mean for him?
0: Oh, it's humiliating. I mean, first of all, he's from St. Petersburg.
1: Yes.
0: That's where he sort of came up and rose to prominence. So it's his city in many ways, far more than Moscow. And he was having a big international economics conference with some well-known North American figures from the United States. Representatives of the Trump administration were actually there. So this was a big international event. And what the Ukrainians were able to do is sort of crash the party and hit quite effectively a large oil installation just on the outskirts of St. Petersburg, which caused the kind of fire and smoke that everyone at that conference had to see. You couldn't miss it. So I think it was a real stark warning that the Russians cannot even protect this valuable city and this important conference. If the Ukrainians want to hit something, they can hit it.
1: If we go back to the beginning of this conflict, Ukrainian production of drones was not certainly heavy or well known in 2022, but now they're producing millions a year.
0: Yep.
1: How did they apprehend the need for a drone program in this conflict, and how did they ramp it up so fast?
0: Well, it's something that grew steadily in 2022, 23, 24. So this year, what we're seeing now was put into place years ago when they noticed instantly drones were just, they could do so many things. They could see the battlefield through a drone. You could then attack through a drone, and you could do it at a much cheaper cost. So say you had an expensive tank, advanced tank, costs many, many millions of dollars. Well, the Ukrainians could build a drone for $20,000.
1: Mm-hmm.
0: And that drone could take out a tank that cost many millions. And also they realized drones could patrol. And that's been a big change this year in 2026. The Ukrainians have really taken a lot of soldiers off the battlefield. And what we've seen is that very steady increase. So they went from a non-existent industry to this massive production capability in a few years' time. And they did it, I think, by making wise strategic choices.
1: So back to the deal that Zelensky was offering to the United States. Have we seen versions of this with the Gulf states under attack by Iran from Russian-made drones during the U.S.-Israel-Iran war? And what does that partnership mean for those states?
0: Well, I mean, it's been fascinating. The United States couldn't offer them cheap protection. In other words, the Americans can offer you amazingly high-level protection that costs vast amounts of money, because
1: yeah.
0: That's what the U.S. military is geared to do. So the United States military has THAADs, it has Patriots, and that costs many million dollars, in cases many millions a missile. That is not efficient if the Iranians are firing $30,000 drones at you. You can't be spending many millions to shoot down a $30,000 drone. And the Americans couldn't offer actually a cheaper system to the Gulf states. And the Ukrainians were able to fill that void with actually battle-tested stuff, with stuff they know that works and costs a few thousand dollars. So the Ukrainians have a system that intercepts these Shahed drones, and that can cost anywhere from only $3,000 to $5,000. The shocking thing is that Trump is so desperate not to take help from the Ukrainians that the United States dragged their feet. They could have had a lot of help from the Ukrainians before this, but Trump didn't want help from the Ukrainians. He wanted good relations with Putin. So Trump was willing to put American soldiers in danger by not taking Ukrainian help.
1: Well, a lot of these Gulf states had good relations with Russia as well before this conflict. Do you think that this will redraw the spheres of influence in that region?
0: Well, certainly it doesn't. It's not good for the United States now seems to be a bit of a busted flush in the Middle East. You know, it went into this war by choice. It started a war it couldn't control. It started a war that it didn't have the right systems to defend its allies. And that means they are looking more kindly on the Ukrainians and wanting to work with the Ukrainians. And that is definitely going to help Ukraine in its international standing.
1: I want to talk to you about Canada because we are in the midst of a major overhaul in defense strategy right now.
0: Yep.
1: Our government has partnered with the Ukrainian drone manufacturer Airlogix to produce drones for Ukrainian use in their conflict. But when it comes to defending Arctic sovereignty here in Canada, or even thinking about a possible American aggressor in the hemisphere, do you think Canada's Department of Defense could benefit from cutting similar deals with Ukraine?
0: I hope so. Yeah, I'd say

0: It's just not friendly towards Canada now. It has a very threatening posture towards Canada, and it's actually denying Canadian sovereignty now is the basic position of the President of the United States. The Canadians, I think, have to realize the United States is not to be trusted right now, or perhaps going forward even. You know, who knows when this will change, and even then if it changes for how long. And the Canadians should look at Ukraine and go, here is a potential partner for us who offers cost-effective systems. I mean, I know, you know, Ukraine's big. It's not Canada big, but it's really big for European terms. And the Ukrainians have learned to fight over large distances in tough weather.
1: Oh, yeah.
0: They have equipment that works in the kind of weather that Canada experiences. And Canada, I think, would be strongly advised to partner up with the Ukrainians as much as possible.
1: Philip Bryan, nice to talk to you. Thank you for being with us.
0: Thanks for having me, Brent.
1: Philip O'Brien is a professor of strategic studies at the University of St. Andrews.

0: Most of us have purchased a product from IKEA. We buy from them because they're cheap, convenient, and they have a good reputation. But very few of us know the hidden costs behind IKEA's global fast furniture empire.
1: At IKEA, we love wood.
2: IKEA has long positioned itself as a green company. Their website proudly claims that 97.8% of the wood used for IKEA products is either Forest Stewardship Council certified or recycled. But a new documentary looks at whether the Swedish company is a beacon of sustainability or the makers of greenwashed fast furniture. A small team of filmmakers spent 3 years in Romania following activist Gabby Pond in the country's old growth forests.
3: I can't recognize places where I used to spend my childhood. And not because the forest got older, but because they had disappeared.
2: The documentary Wild East is having its world premiere on Wednesday at the Sheffield Dockfest in England. Maya Wickler directed the film. She's also a National Geographic explorer and PhD candidate in political ecology at the University of Victoria. Maya, welcome to Day 6.
4: Thank you. I'm so happy to be here.
2: The person at the center of your story is Romanian activist Gabby Pond. What is his connection to these forests?
4: Gabby grew up in Romania during the height of communism. And during that time, there was an oppressive dictatorship that massively surveilled and limited the ability for Romanians to move about their lives freely. And during that time for Gabby, as was the case for most Romanians, nature, and especially the forests and the mountains, were the few places that they felt free. So Gabby would spend time in the forests and in the mountains with his father as a child, and that was his big escape.
2: Well, things are different in Romania today, but not necessarily better for these forests. How does Gabby's connection that was forged when he was a young person connect to the activism that he does now?
4: He found his own ways to resist as a child, as we see in the film with Gabby, as he recounts stories of practicing his aim to throw a tomato at the dictator's car as it would pass by his apartment. And that translated to this unwavering perseverance and energy that he still maintains today in the face of abuse of power, which is essentially what this is. There are elected officials in Romania who have found a way to rubber stamp and enable corrupt practices to happen with illegal logging and the destruction of Romanian forests at the hands of these large companies. And Gabby focuses in particular on addressing IKEA.
2: I want to talk about IKEA in a moment, but first, there is a middle power here that we see Gabby trying to avoid being confronted by, and you call them the Timber Mafia. Who are the Timber Mafia?
4: The Timber Mafia is a general term to envelop the system that is at play in Romania that involves elected officials who are taking bribes. It also involves some loggers who have engaged in violent practices. It also involves the ways in which police have been corrupted and in some instances bought out. Six Romanian forest guards have been murdered for trying to protect

0: these forested lands that were not supposed to be logged. Journalists have been assaulted and harassed. Gabby has faced attempts on his own life. He's been severely beaten in the forest with a confrontation with loggers, and he now has to live in a safe house in hiding.
1: So in your film, Wild East, we see Gabby Pond and his group collecting evidence. But what did you see when you were filming? What did you see when it came to the kinds of confrontations you just described?
0: Every single time we went out there in ways deliberately to reduce our risk and potential exposure to loggers, we always had a confrontation with loggers and logging operations. The most standout moment was when we accompanied the BBC to film with Gabby in one of these areas that was not supposed to be logged. There was a one-way in, one-way out road access. And as we were making our way in, the loggers got sight of Gabby. And as we were coming out, the police had been called by the loggers. And so they were in coordination with each other. And the loggers were the ones who took the identifying documents of the BBC, not the police.
1: Gabby, meanwhile, is collecting evidence, which he and his group claim ties IKEA to these contractors operating sometimes in protected old growth forests. What do you think of this evidence? How damning do you find it?
0: I think the evidence is significant because it demonstrates the ecological impacts through extreme degradation of these areas through soil erosion, clear-cut logging practices, and so forth. And the situation at hand is that IKEA is the largest private landowner in Romania. So they benefit from the volatility in the country, and that has been made exceptionally clear through these reports and on-the-ground investigations. And I also want to note that Agent Green, Gabby's organization, is not the only one that has brought light to this issue. Greenpeace in Romania also conducted a very thorough investigation of additional sites, and they came to the same conclusions as well.
1: IKEA spokespeople have denied allegations of using illegally logged wood in various interviews with different news outlets. And they've also shown some responsiveness too, because the company told Al Jazeera in 2020 that it cut ties with one major timber company after it was publicly scrutinized. How much of IKEA's business model is dependent on wood from this land?
0: I don't think I can quantify how much IKEA's business model is dependent on wood from that land. However, I think it's important for IKEA to recognize, as well as IKEA product consumers, that when you are one of the largest consumers of wood in the world, one of the largest furniture retailers in the world, there is an increased power and economic incentive that is created in these regions. And when that economic pressure exists in a small country like Romania, they're benefiting from being in that position of power, and they're benefiting from the volatility and also the difficult living circumstances in many of these communities.
1: What do Romanians generally make of what's going on in this conflict?
0: It creates a systemic pressure for these families where, you know, folks might feel that their backs are pressed against the wall, and if they want to put food on their table, this might be their only viable option. There have been other organizations in Romania that have been working on advocacy and conservation work to help people transition from these extractive industries into the industry of conservation and tourism.
1: What do you think this controversy has done for the green public image that IKEA is cultivating?
0: Yeah, I think it's a tarnish on that image that IKEA cultivates so well. They pride themselves on being for the people and for the planet. They genuinely could make meaningful change and have positive impact if they were willing to take a hard, honest look at what these investigative on-the-ground reports are showing, that the way that they are sourcing their timber, the way that they're continuing to look toward, you know, infinite growth and expansion is inherently at odds with any type of model of conservationism.
1: Maya Wickler, thank you very much for being with us.
0: Thank you so much.
1: Maya Wickler is the director of the new documentary Wild East, which premieres this coming Wednesday at the Sheffield Dockfest.

0: in response to a request for comment on allegations made in the doc and by Gabby Pond's NGO. An IKEA spokesperson said in a statement, in part, quote, allegations made by the NGO have been investigated by internal and independent external parties and have been found to be without substance. Either we did not use wood from the locations mentioned in our products, or the logging activities were carried out in compliance with applicable regulations and FSC certification, end quote. You can see IKEA's full statement on our website at cbc.ca/daysix. Coming up on Day 6, Maggie O'Farrell's 10th novel is out. The new book from the author of Hamnet is another rich historical fiction, but should you read it?
1: It was propulsive, I couldn't put it down, but it was also exhausting.
0: I'm Brent Bambury, you're listening to Day 6 from the CBC. Find and follow us wherever you get your podcasts. You probably recognize that ticking stopwatch signaling the start of 60 Minutes.
2: If that's what they want in the president, I'm not the man.
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4: She was one of a number of young people who were working for the television station.
5: I've said repeatedly that America doesn't torture.
0: The show's been at the forefront of groundbreaking investigative television journalism for nearly six decades. Now, 60 Minutes is going through some major shakeups. CBS News leadership has axed several of the show's on-air correspondents and its executive producer. This week, correspondent Scott Pelley was fired after a blistering semi-public criticism of the program and network's new leadership. As this behind-the-scenes drama spills out into the public, it's raising larger questions about the state of independent investigative journalism in the U.S. Tom Jones is a senior media writer for Pointer. He's been covering the story extensively. Tom, welcome to Day 6.
6: Thanks for having me, Brent.
0: Tom, as you know, journalists get fired all the time. Shows are revamped. They're changed. Why does Scott Pelley being fired feel particularly newsworthy?
6: It's particularly newsworthy in the States just because of the institution that 60 Minutes is. And Scott Pelley is one of the most revered correspondents that program has had. The fact that Scott Pelley has spoken as harshly as he has is really a signal that he believes that this really an institution in 60 Minutes is being compromised by new ownership.
0: His words were harsh and they were quite alarming as well. Before he was fired, Scott Pelley accused CBS News editor-in-chief Barry Weiss of murdering the show. So what tensions were already bubbling up at 60 Minutes for Pelley to make those claims?
6: I think, first off, there were a lot of doubts and questions about Barry Weiss before she even started, because Barry Weiss had zero experience working in television news. So the fact that she came on and clearly had a mandate to shake things up, they were going to question everything she did. The fact that she came in and started making some changes to stories. There was one particular example of last year where Sharon Alfonsi, another well-respected correspondent, did a story about the Cicot prison in El Salvador, where a lot of Venezuelan men were being deported, facing harsh conditions. Within 24 hours of it running, Barry Weiss pulled the plug on that story and demanded that they go back to the Trump administration for more comments, even though that story had already been vetted, clearly. The story eventually did run, but the fact that Barry Weiss stepped in to maybe influence or sort of rework a story that 60 Minutes felt was ready to go cast more questions about her. And so I think those are the two sort of things that build up then led to this explosive meeting the other day where, you're right, Scott Pelley said some nasty things, and let's be honest, that would have got a lot of us fired.
0: Well, after he was fired, he said that he was instructed to inject falsehoods and bias into his journalism as well, which is another pretty incendiary comment. But if we just look at it as a conflict between Scott Pelley, who claims that he was fired because it was politically motivated, and Barry Weiss, who says Pelley breached mutual trust and respect by saying these things, by having this outburst in a semi-public way. Could you say this is just a clash of personalities, or do you think there's reason to believe the network's decisions are actually politically motivated and there's something larger there?
6: I think maybe a little bit of both. I think there certainly is a question about whether Barry Weiss represents sort of the new guard and Scott Pelley is sort of part of the old guard. I think there were a lot of people, and I might even be among them, who could understand why CBS wants to shake things up. Now, whether Barry Weiss was the right

0: choice to shake things up at CBS? I don't know the answer to that. But I think Scott Pelley, by saying what he said, I feel like he feels he was representing a lot of people at the network, and he was one of the few voices who could stand up and speak for the entire network and not really worry about the consequences. There's a lot of thought that he went into that meeting knowing full well that he was going to cross some lines and he could cost him his job, but he felt like representing everybody else at that network was important.
1: If we zoom out and look at the people who put Barry Weiss in charge, CBS News parent company is Paramount Skydance, how does what is happening at 60 Minutes fit into changes that are happening at the network?
0: That's the million-dollar question right there, because we're looking at people inside of CBS News who are questioning the motives of Barry Weiss and whether she's just merely doing what the Ellisons, who own Skydance Paramount, want her to do. And the Ellisons, Larry and his son David basically runs the company now. They're very close to the Trump administration. Add to that that Skydance Paramount is trying to purchase or going through the final stages of acquiring Warner Brothers Discovery, which also includes CNN. And in order to acquire that, they need approval from the Trump administration. And so all this ties in together where people are wondering if whatever moves CBS makes, whatever moves Paramount Skydance makes, it always comes back to what do the Ellisons have to do with any of this? And it's a fair question because of the ties that they have to the Trump administration.
1: I don't know what the price is for currying favor in this environment, but from a business perspective, 60 Minutes is an asset. What's the case of messing with a profitable institution like 60 Minutes from a business perspective?
0: That's the thing that's baffling about this story. Not only is it an institution, we're not just talking about, oh, this show was great in the 70s. This show continues to do well today. Ratings are up. Digital numbers are up. The journalism remains strong. So that is another question, is what is it about this show that needs change? And that's a question I've asked time and time again over the past week or so. I get trying to move 60 Minutes even into the future to make sure they don't get left behind by changing technology, by changing viewer changing habits, but it's still 60 Minutes. And so does it need that much of a change? We're going to see when we turn on 60 Minutes at 7 o'clock every Sunday come fall, whether this show has been compromised because of the changes.
1: Media ownership has always existed, but the level of interference feels a little bit different now. I think about the Michael Mann movie, The Insider, and that was a story about how corporate interference was an aberration to the journalism of 60 Minutes. Is it different now, or is the scale of this on a whole different level?
0: It's on a different level, Brent. No doubt about it. We're seeing consolidation all over the place. We're seeing it with local affiliates in the United States. We're seeing it at a company that's going to own both CBS and CNN at some point. We've seen the power that Rupert Murdoch has had by consolidating things like he owns a television station in Fox, mm-hmm. and publications like the Wall Street Journal and the New York Post. And this is obviously bad for journalism. The fewer voices, the fewer ownership groups that we have, the worse it becomes for journalism. We want more. We don't want consolidation. And we've certainly seen a giant increase in it over the past 10, 15, 20 years.
1: Tom, 60 Minutes is on summer hiatus right now, and this is usually the time that they would be preparing stories for the upcoming season. What do you think is happening inside?
0: Well, the first thing that they have to address is, like, who's going to do the stories? They ended last season with 7 correspondents. Since then, 4 have left. We have Anderson Cooper, who resigned from the show, supposedly to spend more time with his family. Whether that's true, we don't know, but he has left. And then we had Scott Pelley, who was just fired, as were Cecilia King and Sharon Alfonsi. That leaves them with 3 correspondents. They're going to have to restock that roster a little bit. I've talked to people who have run that show. I have talked to people who have worked on that show. And they say it takes time. It takes years, plural, to become a really good, strong 60 Minutes correspondent. So I think that's the first line of business, is not only what stories are they going to do, but who's going to do them.
1: Tom, what do you think this conflict signals about the state of journalism more broadly?
0: I think the worry is that we're starting to see media news organizations do things that we've only seen in other countries before. We still like to think there's a free press, but we certainly see the Trump administration's pressure and influence over the media. Maybe 60 Minutes won't change. Maybe it'll be as good as ever. But what it signals is, for the first time, we can really look at our government having major influence.

0: over our media, which is something that never really happened before.
1: Tom Jones, thank you for being with us.
0: Thanks, Brent.
1: Tom Jones is a senior media writer for Pointer. You can check out his coverage of this story at pointer.org.
2: When people describe an artist's work, they describe each every brush stroke. However, with Maggie's work, because of how much detail there is in it, it's almost like every hair of the brush. So you find yourself almost, you know, smelling the air off the page. It's that descriptive.
1: That's Irish actor Dane White O'Hara talking about Maggie O'Farrell's latest novel, Land. He voiced the audiobook edition of Land, a book that's been highly anticipated after the huge success of her historical novel, Hamnet and Judith, known simply as Hamnet in the U.S. That award-winning novel was made into a Hollywood film, which also became an award winner, including an Oscar. Maggie O'Farrell is an Irish-British writer, and Land is her 10th novel. The book hit store shelves on Tuesday, but should you read it? To help answer that, I'm joined by Day 6 Books columnist Becky Toyne. Becky, good morning. Welcome back to the show.
3: Hi, nice to be here.
1: Before we start with Land, I know you included Maggie O'Farrell's last novel, The Marriage Portrait, on your Christmas Reads list. This was a few years ago. But what was it about her writing in that book that drew you to it?
3: Well, I remember at the time talking about the fact that lots of reviewers didn't love the book and that I disagreed with them all because what they disliked, I loved so much because I find that Maggie O'Farrell is so heavy on rich, sumptuous, deep, precise detail in all of her writing. And in The Marriage Portrait, that came through in the food that they ate and the material, the velvet they used to make the gowns and the cobweb in the corner of the room and all of that stuff that for me made it so rich. And it's something that I loved about the novel Hamnet, or Hamnet and Judith, as it was called when it was published here, and that I love also about Land, but which I had a complicated relationship with, perhaps, in Land.
1: Okay, and we should say these are historical novels. They take place in another time that's not necessarily familiar to us. So the detail you're talking about can be things that we have no idea about that she clearly has researched and painstakingly rendered into prose. But this book, Land, is out just months after the film adaptation of Hamnet won an Academy Award, and that, as you said, was the story of Shakespeare and his lover Agnes. What is Land about? What story does it tell?
3: Well, that's a very difficult question to answer because Land is about many, many things, perhaps too many things. We'll see. But it begins in 1865 on a rainy peninsula in Ireland with a man who is a mapmaker, and he's there with his 10-year-old son. And they're working for the Ordnance Survey Project for the Redcoats, for the British. And this takes place a dozen or so years after the end of the famine, the Great Hunger, which has completely redrawn the map of Ireland through the number of people who emigrated and the number of people who died of starvation. And so this man, who is useful to the Redcoats because he is both very talented in making the map and also is bilingual and is able to speak to all of the locals in their native language to find out all of the stories of how the land has changed. He's very useful in his map making, and he's there to kind of redraw the map. There are so many villages that are now abandoned and lying in ruins and so on. And so this is where the story begins. And you're also thinking through this about the ways in which a map is a certain telling of the history and of the current fact of the land, who gets to draw the map, whose language the map is written in, and who gets to decide that. And so that's the stall the book sets out at the beginning. Then there is this event that changes the course of the mapmaker's life and the course of the life of all of his family, which takes place in a sort of mystical copse when he drinks from a mystical well, a spiritual well that goes back to the dawn of time, and it sends his family off on a different trajectory.
1: So it's, I mean, this is a lot. It's a dynastic novel. It's a story about this family, but it's also got this supernatural element. And then the enormity of the famine and how that affected Ireland. So there's a lot happening in the novel. Is this what you were referring to earlier when you said maybe too much?
3: Yeah, so, and I mean, that's just honestly skimming the surface of it. It is a historical right. novel. It did encourage me to go and learn more about the famine and more about that time. It's also sometimes veers into being a fantasy novel. It sets out its stall at the beginning.

0: as being a novel about the land, but then really what happens is it actually sort of becomes a novel about the people and about this family, the mapmaker and his wife and their four children and what happens to them over many decades, which includes a couple of them leaving Ireland actually and going to other parts in the world where they will end up sort of taking on the role that the British have in Ireland as they go and colonize new places.
1: Including Canada, I gather.
0: Including Canada. Some of the story takes place in Quebec, correct, and some of it takes place in India. So the novel is, it has all of these plots and subplots going on, teaching us about the famine, teaching us about what it was like to live in that time, and doing it through multiple narrative perspectives. So not only all of the members of the family and certain other people in the neighborhood, but also a dog, a house, a talking fish, and sometimes an omniscient narration. And so there are so many plates spinning in the air. And on the one hand, this is incredible. And I could not put the book down. There are no chapters, actually. There are some parts that go on for 100 pages, and there are line breaks. And I kept thinking, oh, I'll stop when I get to the next line break. And I read late into the night. It was propulsive. I couldn't put it down. But it was also exhausting because there's so much going on, and you get settled into one story, and then you're off with something else. And so it was, the blessing and the curse was the richness of the detail and the many, many storylines and subplots.
1: I have no idea whether you're going to tell me you loved this or whether it was too much, but what did you like about the book then?
0: I love the detail. I love that it inspired me to go actually think a lot more about the time. I loved certain of the characters. I enjoyed the fact that it felt a little bit like reading a soap opera. I think that's why I couldn't put it down. There were many coincidences and things that seemed a bit convenient, and threads that sort of seemed interesting and then got abandoned and weren't picked up again. And you would think that this would make me not like it, but it had this quality of a soap opera to it, which I found made it propulsive, and I couldn't put it down.
1: So, and what did you not like about it?
0: I think I'm going to come back to the fact that the best quality of the book is sometimes its failure as well. So the book at the beginning, it really did set out its stall as being a story about the land. And I was quite interested in that. So the map maker, he has this experience at the beginning where he drinks from this magical well, and suddenly he becomes a different person, and he's going to devote his life to this new project of mapping the land as the land really is. And I was like, wow, that sounds really cool. He doesn't do that. The story becomes something different. And so there are many other examples of that where you feel like, oh, this is a quest I want to follow, and you don't get to go there. But it's hard to say because I loved and felt sometimes exhausted by the same qualities of the book.
1: I can see that this would not necessarily be for everyone, and a quick glance at the reviews shows a mixed reception for Maggie O'Farrell's Land. But Becky, what do you think? Should we read it?
0: I thought really hard about this one because I was not sure what I was going to say. And I am going to say yes, because in spite of the ways I felt that the novel was sometimes too much or too complicated or abandoned things that I was interested in, I couldn't put it down. And you mentioned the reviews, and I think that reviewers often don't seem to love Maggie O'Farrell novels. And I think that that's because she is too dense to be considered commercial, and she is too plot heavy and soap opera-ish to be considered literary sometimes. And so she's a little bit like someone like John Irving. She's kind of in the middle of that. But, you know, so much classic literature actually also reads like a soap opera. Jane Austen. Anna Karenina.
1: Charles Dickens.
0: So I'm saying yes, and especially with summer coming up, what better thing to take to the beach than something that you cannot put down?
1: The book is Land by Maggie O'Farrell. Thank you, Becky. And you're coming back in a couple of weeks for your annual list of summer reads, right?
0: I'll see you then.
1: See you then, Becky. Thanks.
0: Bye.
1: Becky Toyne is our Day 6 Books columnist. Land by Maggie O'Farrell is now available at your local bookstore.
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1: And here we go. It's Rift from the Headlines, our weekly quiz. Three rifts linked by one story in the news. If you guess the story that links the rifts, you could win a Day 6 tote bag. First, here's a recap. This is last week's clue.

Staying alive, the Dirt Drifters, and I'll Shut Up Now, and Dead Man's Tetris by Flying Lotus, and Helen London of Toronto. Guess the headline we were looking for. Bee Gees legend Barry Gibb hit with death hoax, but he's alive and well. Congratulations, Helen. The Day 6 tote bag is on its way to you soon. Now, here's this week's clue.

0: 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One right answer will be picked at random. 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

0: And that's our show for this week. Day 6 was produced by Lori Allen, Annie Bender, Sarah Melton, and Pedro Sanchez. Our intern is Addie Tiller. Our senior producer was Michelle Parisi. And I'm Brent Bambury. It's 6 days to the SpaceX IPO, 5 days to the start of the World Cup, and 7 days till we meet again on day 6.
1: I literally have tears in my eyes. That was deep.

0: feel that?
1: That's the thrill of the Northern Super League. And it's back on CBC Gem, with six fierce clubs battling all season long for glory. From coast to coast, Canada's first professional women's soccer league is bringing the heat. For the fans who live for the roar of the crowd, the last-minute winner, and the moments that make sports unforgettable, this is your season. 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
2: From CBC News, The World This Hour, I'm Mike Miles. Police in Toledo, Ohio are searching for the suspects that opened fire at a street festival late Saturday afternoon, sending crowds scrambling for cover and a dozen people to hospital. Here's Deputy Chief Joseph Heffernan.
3: Appears as though there was at least two shooters. I think they were probably shooting at each other. And what ended up happening was 12 people were struck, two of them critical.
2: The victims' ages range from 14 to 61, but most are in their early 20s. Ohio Governor Mike DeWine says summer festivals should be safe spaces for families without fear of violence. The Toledo event was an annual gathering of live music and home tours. The city is about 83 kilometers southwest of Windsor, Ontario. Scientists in Winnipeg are among those trying to develop a vaccine for the particular Ebola virus

0: causing the outbreak in Central Africa, the Bundibuyo strain. Logan Bandadega is a virologist at the National Microbiology Lab in Winnipeg.
1: We are working as quickly as humanly possible to try and get these vaccines into the arms of people who need them. And it's not just us, right? This is a global effort.
0: Bandadega says the microbiology lab does not manufacture or commercialize vaccines, only scientific data for the development of vaccines. A BC Wildlife Protection Organization is calling on the province to change the way it deals with nuisance bears after a female bear was killed in Golden Ears Park last month, leaving two cubs orphaned. The Conservation Officer Service says BC Parks requested help after this bear had multiple reports of conflict with humans. But the executive director of the wildlife charity Fur Bearers says there are ways to deal with the problem. Leslie Fox says rangers have the authority to ticket people leaving garbage out, remove campers, and close parks.
2: It's up to people to take responsibility and manage our actions to prevent these kinds of situations from happening. We need to stop blaming animals and start holding people accountable that are putting animals in these situations.
0: A BC Parks spokesperson was not available for an interview. Protests in Albania over a protest project linked to Ivanka Trump and Jared Kushner, with thousands taking to the streets over their ties to a planned luxury resort near one of Albania's most sensitive wetlands. Megan Williams has the story.
3: The protests began near the village of Zernik on Albania's Adriatic coast, where wild dunes had suddenly been blocked by giant rolls of barbed wire. For residents, the fight over the Natta wetlands is about land as much as nature. In the capital, Tirana, protesters carried flamingos as a symbol of the movement and signs reading, "Ivanka, keep your hands away from Natta." Developers say the project will bring jobs, environmental enhancement, and one of the largest private investments in the region. Prime Minister Edi Rama is defending it too. There is no chance that this investment will stop as long as I'm here, he said this week. Megan Williams, CBC News, Rome.
0: More attacks between the U.S. and Iran testing a fragile ceasefire. Philip Lee Shannock reports.
4: Iran says it fired ballistic missiles at U.S. bases in Kuwait and Bahrain after the U.S. attacked radar sites in the Strait of Hormuz. That in retaliation for Iranian drone attacks. Tehran called the attacks a violation of the fragile ceasefire that threatens a regional escalation. U.S. President Donald Trump downplayed the attacks and says the April 8th ceasefire would hold.
5: That part of the world ceasefire is when you're shooting in a more moderate manner.
4: In an interview with NBC News, Trump repeated that Iran and the U.S. would soon sign a deal to end the conflict.
6: There's talk of ceasefire, there's talk of negotiation, and at the same time, there are now these skirmishes that are occurring, which continue to delay any progression.
4: Sajjan Gohel is International Security Director at the Asia Pacific Foundation.
6: This standoff is coercive negotiation under fire.
4: Philip Shannock, CBC News, Toronto.
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7: You're listening to CBC Radio 1. I'm Saroja Coelho. How nice to have you with us. This is Inside Science from the BBC. BBC.
8: Hello. Welcome to Inside Science from the BBC World Service with me, Tom Whipple. You may have thought that dinosaurs were wiped out 66 million years ago, but this fossil expert argues they still live among us, in a way.
9: Birds are dinosaurs. They're just one group of strange dinosaurs that got small, evolved feathers and wings, started to fly. And so that means part of the dinosaur family tree lives on today. That fascinates me.
8: Also, proposals to change details in an obscure White House document are raising red flags in science circles about their future.
10: Every discretionary grant will now be required to go through approval by a political appointee who will determine whether or not that particular grant demonstrably advances the president's policy priorities.
8: And we'll have the best of the week science journals picked over by journalist Caroline Steele. Caroline, what have you got?
11: I've got some news about doing laundry in space.
8: Excellent, excellent news. I like my astronauts to be clean. but first, before all that, there is a new scientist coming to the lab. It is like

0: like a postdoc, except it's also, with the greatest respect to postdocs, not like a postdoc.
1: The best co-worker in the lab because it's across every single database and all the literature.
0: This scientist will never turn up hungover. They will never spend the morning browsing the graduate jobs section.
1: Helping with everything without needing to progress one's career.
0: It will never turn up in tears after having broken up with its girlfriend.
1: It needs no pastoral care from me.
0: It is, as you've probably guessed, an AI scientist. All the big AI companies are trying to find ways in which AI can not merely be a tool for science, but something else too. A thinking, reading, perhaps even analysing assistant. Is this the future of research science? An indefatigable partner that has read all the literature? Or is it just another way of introducing hallucinations into that literature? We spoke to Professor Claire Bryant from the University of Cambridge. She was one of a handful of researchers around the world given early access to Google's latest AI system, one that it thinks will be part of a new revolution in how science itself is done. She collaborated with Google co-scientist to hunt for the molecular switches that cause severe diseases in humans when pathogens leap between species.
1: They basically said it would be a really great aid in the lab. And this is what it proved to be, because it's only as good as the questions that you ask it. So we were able to go in and ask some very, very specific questions. And then it gave us some answers back. We would then quality control the data out and we'd say, well, you know, we've got preliminary data which says that that observation is not quite correct. And then we were able to go back, feed that data into co-scientists, and then get more answers back. And as we refined the output that co-scientist was giving us alongside our preliminary experiments, then we were able to refine more and more the hypothesis such that we could get down to a specific protein and the amino acids in that protein that differ between humans and birds. And that's what we're testing at the moment. So it was pretty exciting, really, because number one, it was able to identify specifics at that level in a way that we all thought was very logical. And number two, it prioritized a protein that we would have got to eventually in the lab, but would not necessarily have been where I started. And that's actually really exciting as well. So it's been a lot of fun and really, really helpful, I think.
0: Can you give a sense of how much time you think it's saved?
1: I am probably 2 years ahead of the game on my grant. If it's right, of course, we won't know until we experimentally validate it. I suspect it is, but if it's right, it will have saved me 2 years of work.
0: Thank you, Claire Bryant. To find out more about how AI is going to impact science, we're joined by Pushmeet Kohli. He is head of AI for science at Google DeepMind. This is the AI bit of the company that has already changed our lives. DeepMind is where they like to think they create the future and indeed have the Nobel Prize to prove it. Pushmeet, you're clear that what we're seeing in your company and others, I think, is more than just an incremental advance. If I can just quote you back to you, you've written that AI is a new lens on our perception of reality itself, and that in a sense we're moving away from science as a strictly human endeavor. Can you explain what that means?
2: Thanks, Tom. I mean, we are seeing these systems of intelligence which are allowing us to reason about the data that we have captured at a scale that is just not possible with a single human mind. They humanly cannot read the hundreds of thousands of scientific results that are coming out each year. And what these scientific agents like the eco-scientists allow us to do is basically explore that vast scientific literature to find the answers to the problems that scientists are interested in solving.
0: So I used Gemini, your general large language model, this morning for a piece of research I was doing, and it gave me an absolutely perfect quote from a historical figure that precisely fitted with my needs. And it took me about 5 sets of interrogations to discover it had completely made it up. And then when I pointed it out, it sort of shrugged and said, oh, shucks, you found me out. Have you dealt with hallucinations in this? And if you have, if that problem's solved, why isn't it solved everywhere else?
2: So hallucinations are a research challenge that all teams are sort of working on resolving. And in the context of co-scientists, there are tens of thousands of Gemini submodels that are working to figure out the evidence for every claim or every assertion that has been made in a particular hypothesis.
0: Let's move on to what this might mean, if what you think is going to come to pass comes to pass, and if this is as useful as certainly Professor Bryant seems to think it is, what does it

0: mean for humans? One of the things you've also said is that we're moving from being solvers of puzzles to architects of questions. Is this a fundamental shift?
1: Yes, I think so. I think that thinking about what are the scientific problems that are going to change the world in a better way, that will be the role of the human scientist. The manual process of going through hundreds of thousands of papers and actually bringing insights and piecing them together to find a solution, that process is where these AI agents will be able to help us in accelerating science.
0: What would you say to scientists who are worried about what this means for working as a scientist?
1: I think the important thing to mention here is that this technology is going to lead to an acceleration and an expansion of science. It will not mean that less science happen. In fact, it means that science will become much faster, much more efficient, and we can do more of it.
0: Pushpreet, thank you so much for chatting to us. That's utterly fascinating.
1: Thank you.
0: Let's hope that the fast march of AI doesn't lead to the cataclysm that some doomsters foretell. It was a cataclysm 66 million years ago that led, in a way, to this. What's that we heard? It is, of course, the sound of ferocious dinosaurs. And we mean that literally. Well, I mean, perhaps not the ferocious bit. Steve Brusarte is Professor of Paleontology at the University of Edinburgh. He's a longtime friend of the programme and one of the world's great dinosaur experts. When he talks to us, he talks to us about dinosaurs. But he's written a book called The Story of Birds. And he's done so, he told us, because while what you hear is a pleasant twitter, what he hears is the echoes of long-dead noble beasts who in a real sense live with us still.
2: Today's birds, when we see a sparrow at our bird feeder, when we see a robin on our fence post, they are actual dinosaurs. And I know that's a weird thing to think about, but it's actually an idea that goes back to the time of Darwin.
0: Because as you say, this isn't a new idea. Take us back to, I think, the first protagonist in this sort of argument, Huxley, the guy known as Darwin's bulldog, and he's standing in front of an audience and he's making this astonishing argument. How did this begin?
2: This was back in the 1860s. This was just a few years after Darwin published The Origin of Species and laid out his bombastic new theory of evolution by natural selection. And of course, this was being heavily debated across Britain, across the world, and many scientists were looking for evidence that would further prove or maybe disprove Darwin's theory, and Thomas Henry Huxley was really foremost. And so what he did was he did lecture tours, and he gave this really famous lecture in the 1860s, and he laid out evidence that modern birds share features with reptiles. For instance, the feet, you look at the foot of a chicken, it's covered in scales, it has claws, it kind of looks like a reptile foot. So he talked about those things, but he also discussed some remarkable new fossils that had just emerged from Germany, fossils of Archaeopteryx, this animal that looked like it was half bird, half reptile. It was definitely a bird. It had feathers, it had wings, it had big wings. Clearly it could fly, but it had teeth instead of a beak. It had big sharp claws on its hands. It had a long bony tail. So it really did look like a half bird, half reptile. And Huxley used this as evidence to connect birds and dinosaurs. And by the end of the 1860s, this was a pretty well-known idea. And even Darwin himself was writing about it in later editions of The Origin of Species.
0: But then it fell out of favor. And you write in your book that in the sort of middle of the 20th century, there were lots of people pushing back on this until in 1973, a guy called Ostrom wrote a one-page essay in Nature, which you say is the single most important page ever written about dinosaurs. Tell us what that is.
2: Yeah, so the theory went out of favor until Ostrom in the 1960s, a full 100 years after Huxley and Darwin, Ostrom discovered this remarkable skeleton of a very bird-like raptor dinosaur called Deinonychus, a small, fleet-footed, long-armed predator out in the American West. And he used this to resurrect the idea, yeah, wait a minute, some of these small dinosaurs really do look like birds. And so in the 60s and the 70s, he presented these ideas to the scientific community. They started to gain traction again. But a lot of ornithologists held out. And ornithologists, many of them said, okay, if you think these velociraptor-type dinosaurs were the ancestors of birds,

0: by volcanoes, kind of like Pompeii when the city was buried. So the feathers were locked into stone really quickly. And so by the end of the 90s, there was the trump card, the final piece of evidence to conclude, you know, decisively that today's birds really did come from the dinosaurs.
1: Okay, and so now, taking us up to the present day, which your book does, it looks at what happens to birds next. There's one place where birds slash dinosaurs lived on, where we actually had the Lost World, the Jurassic Park of dinosaurs. Take us to that place and tell us what these birds slash dinosaurs have been doing. What have they become?
0: 66 million years ago, that enormous 6-mile-wide rock, the asteroid, falls out of the sky, triggers a mass extinction. 75% of species die, including every single type of dinosaur, except for some small, fast-flying, beaked birds. Then those birds had a new world to make. And so did some other survivors, some little furry ones, our ancestors, the tiny little mammals that survived. And in many ways, mammals usurped a lot of those niches in the food chain that the big dinosaurs once held. And so after the asteroid, we see mammals become really big, and that's where we get elephants and hippos and whales and rhinos and so on, and us. But there was one place in the world where the mammals never really got to, where it was dinosaurs in the guise of birds that held on, that controlled the big niches in the ecosystem. Not just for a little bit, but until just about 700 years ago. This place, this lost world of dinosaurs, is a place that we call New Zealand. The edge of the world, really, in many ways, is so geographically isolated. It was a place where mammals never really got to. Dinosaurs could hold on. There were moa birds that were 10 feet tall, the top plant eaters. There were these Hast's eagles. They were twice the size of the biggest modern eagles. They were the top meat eaters, basically filling the T-Rex role. And that persisted until the first humans got to New Zealand and started to change the environment, sadly. And many of those birds went extinct. But there's still the kiwi, and there's still a few other sublime birds that only live in New Zealand that are remnants of that last outpost of the age of dinosaurs.
1: Thank you, Steve Brusate. A reminder, you're listening to Inside Science from the BBC World Service. Tell us what science you think we should be investigating. Our email address is insidescience@bbc.co.uk. And now I'm joined by Roland Pease. You've been hearing about more concerns in the US with growing political involvement in how science there is going to be run.
2: Indeed, Tom. Proposed changes to the way science funding is allocated in the States, which an editorial in Science is headlining another red alert, arguing they will damage US leadership in global research. The proposed changes were posted last week to what's called the Federal Register and affect a technical document few people, even scientists, are aware of, titled the Guidance for Federal Financial Assistance. It's issued by the White House Office of Management and Budget, led by President Trump's close advisor Russell Vogt, and wouldn't normally attract much attention. But as a former staffer at the National Institutes of Health, or NIH, one of the many US science funding agencies, Liz Genexy is one of the few familiar with the original guidance, the role of the office, and is alarmed by the proposed changes.
3: Just to tell the story, I was at a science conference last week when this dropped, and I downloaded this 400-page PDF document to my laptop, and while I was in the science sessions, I was scanning through it quickly and highlighting key sections that I thought were highly objectionable and kept highlighting it. And after a while of doing this, I thought my head was going to explode. So I tried to talk about it with some of my scientific colleagues, and they said, "What's OMB? Who's Russell Vogt? Oh, you're being alarmist. Everything will be fine." And I just thought it was incredible. So my task when I went home was, if I could just come up with the top 10 reasons why this rule should have everyone's hair on fire, and they read it, I'll be happy.
2: But she wasn't really, and nor were the scientists who read her post detailing the changes to the guidance, which in effect, she warns, and others agree, transfer decisions about what science the US government supports away from independent experts and into the hands of the White House's political apparatus.
3: They're proposing to revise the guidance, that it shall no longer be a series of guidance statements where the agencies would then have their autonomy to

0: go about their business and make their grant awards as they typically do based on independent scientific peer review. And this document is alarming because it takes all that decision making about the science and all the decision making that's done by civil servants at other agencies away from those agencies.
1: Just talk me through this a bit. So what you're saying is that the practice has been that Congress has said, here's X billion dollars, go and spend it on making advances in health. They would give people like you the means to do that, and you would take advice from other scientists about which projects you would support. And it was sort of independent, but guided.
0: Absolutely, right. And by law, we were required to have these study sections, we called them, which were scientists who would review the applications, rank the applications, score the applications, give us written comments about the strengths and weaknesses of particular grant applications. And then we would use that information and basically go down the list and fund as many of the top scored grants until we would run out of money for that year. And that's pretty much how our decisions were made.
1: So how is this being changed then by these proposals?
0: Supposedly they'll continue the charade of doing the peer review, but at the end of the road, they'll have to funnel those grants that they want to fund up for a political pre-issuance review is what they're calling it. Every discretionary grant before it may be awarded will now be required to go through approval by a political appointee who will determine whether or not they believe that particular grant demonstrably advances the president's policy priorities.
1: And any sense of what criteria they're actually using?
0: If you read the document, they do say that all the grants must include benchmarks for what they're calling, quote unquote, gold standard science.
1: Which sounds good. It's a phrase I've heard before.
0: Right, right. Doesn't it sound good? It's. However, it's not really defined in this document. And since there's not a standard here, and because it's the political people who will be doing that decision making, it's really quite unclear to me. How would the political people be applying this term, gold standard science, in their review?
1: I mean, in the preamble to the document that I've read, I mean, it talks about the need for greater transparency, but it talks about wasteful spending on PEPFAR, which I think was an AIDS program that was run across the world. Or they talk about dangerous gain of function research, which was supposedly funded by NIH and things like this. Those are their criteria, are they?
0: It's unclear, but what you have here is a rulemaking document that's masquerading as having some scientific justification. And in reality, the examples that you gave are basically conspiracy theories or crank science. They're not real. So they believe that the COVID-19 pandemic was caused by a lab leak. All the evidence really suggests that it was caused by the virus jumping from animals into humans, not from a lab. You know, so we're talking about people who are not grounded in science, but they are throwing around scientific sounding terms like gold standard science to make it seem like it's science related.
1: I have to say, what I think we have to remember is that President Trump was elected in 2024, in a sense, on a program to take control of these things. These are the kinds of decisions which a democracy makes. And ultimately, you know, the White House is responsible for this money. Do you have grounds to argue back against this?
0: Well, it is true that he was elected, but it is not true that our president has complete control over how the money is allocated. In our form of constitution, the Congress has what we call the power of the purse, meaning they decide how the money gets allocated and what programs, and they are representing the voters as well. And if they decide that the NIH should be allocated $48 billion for a given year, and they specify how much should go to each of the disease areas, as they very well did, the president does not have the authority to ignore that and stop funding, for example, pandemic preparedness research. And I think this proposed rule will basically make that kind of grant termination a permanent

0: codified power of the president. That's what they are trying to do.
1: Liz Janeczy, formerly a staffer at the National Institutes of Health until last year, when she resigned because the direction she saw the administration was heading.
2: Thanks, Roland. And now to Caroline Steele. How much have you got for us?
3: Well, I want to be greedy and start with two papers. So one that's been published recently, the other was published at the start of April, and they're both about geoengineering Arctic sea ice. So as we all know, Arctic sea ice is melting at an alarming rate. It's expected to be completely gone in summertime by the 2030s, which is bad news for polar bears, but also bad news for the whole planet, because sea ice does this amazing thing where it basically reflects sunlight back into space and keeps the surface of the Earth cooler. So this geoengineering idea is basically to cover the surface of this ice in seawater, which would then hopefully freeze and then thicken the ice and slow down its melting. That's the idea.
2: This is completely bonkers, isn't it?
3: Well, it's definitely an out there idea, but it has now been for the first time tested actually by two different field trials. So one in Canada and one in Svalbard in Norway. So scientists basically pump seawater from underneath the sea ice onto the surface, and both trials did successfully thicken the sea ice by like quite a substantial amount. But this is the interesting or maybe slightly disappointing part. So the scientists in Canada found that thickening the sea ice did slow the ice's melt. So it lasted for an extra 7 to 10 days in summer. But the scientists in Norway basically didn't find that the ice lasted any longer. It still melted by the same date. So really mixed results.
2: But also we're talking about, I mean, I don't know the sort of precise comparator, although it's normally safe to say the area of Western Europe because you can change the size according to your needs. But this is a very, very big area of ice.
3: Yeah.
2: That you'd have to do something to.
3: Yeah, it's a huge area of ice. And I mean, so the Canadian scientists flooded 250,000 metres squared, but that's still a tiny, tiny fraction. And also you've got to consider the fact that in sort of pumping the water onto the surface, you are warming the area a bit, and all the vehicles involved in the process will also have local warming effects. So, you know, there's a lot to go into and consider with this. And I also think it's worth saying that last year, 42 scientists wrote an article basically saying that polar geoengineering, including this sea ice thickening, is totally unfeasible and could distract from reducing emissions.
2: Well, look, have you got anything that can you take us somewhere less controversial and less depressing?
3: Definitely. Okay, so question. Tom, how does laundry happen on the International Space Station?
2: I would imagine messily or not at all.
3: Not at all. You're bang on. So there aren't washing machines on the International Space Station because they'd use up water, and water's in limited supply, right? It's heavy and expensive to bring up from Earth. And according to NASA, basically astronauts bring two small suitcases worth of clothes onto the International Space Station, and then basically they wear the same clothes for a very long time, and when they start smelling really bad, their clothes are loaded into a cargo spacecraft, thrown back down to Earth, and they burn up in the Earth's atmosphere.
2: So this reminds me of my student days, and I used to get around this with just deodorant. You just sort of spray a bit, and then wherever it's needed, and then off you go.
3: I imagine it's, basically like that, and the International Space Station is a very temperature controlled environment, so maybe you sweat less, or maybe you just smell a lot and no one says anything.
2: Have you got a solution?
3: Yes. So this is where the research comes in. So at the Astrobiology Science Conference in Wisconsin a couple of weeks ago, two scientists presented a really interesting solution, which is basically a laundry gun that kills the microbes on clothes that cause them to smell. And it works by blasting a mixture of helium, air and water vapour with powerful bursts of electricity. And that creates ions of oxygen, so kind of charged particles. And these ions are then absorbed by the microbes on the clothes, and they kill the microbes, removing the smell. So it works well for a patch at the moment of about a centimetre wide. So they're currently on working on scaling it up, trying to make a plasma washing machine.
2: Look, I'm off to go and wash. So that's all from me. Goodbye. And from Caroline.
3: Goodbye.
2: And a reminder, you've been listening to BBC Inside Science with me, Tom Whipple.
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0: Now, also from the BBC, here's Crowd Science.
1: So, this is what we call spawn, and that would be the seed for the mushrooms. After it's been boiled and it's cooled down, you see the process of the thing being colonized over time.
2: I'm standing on a patch of land just behind a church north of Accra in Ghana, and I'm peering at what looks to my untrained eyes like a plastic bag full of decomposing sawdust.
1: Once it's completely colonized, it will turn from this dark brownish thing into some white creamy stuff, and then you know it's ready to be open.
2: But it's not decomposing sawdust, it's actually mushroom spores. Silly me. You're listening to Crowd Science from the BBC World Service, the programme that plants the seeds of your curiosity, waters them with some fascinating science, and then watches them bloom into really satisfying answers. I'm Alex Lathbridge, and right now, Crowd Science listener George is showing me the complex and delicate process of mushroom inoculation. He's a mushroom farmer, or at least he is these days.
1: I retired. So after I left, I plunged myself into farming, to be specific, mushroom farming, and I just took it just like that. So it was love at first introduction.
3: Really?
1: So let's go in here first, and I'll show you a bit of the process that I just spoke about.
3: This is possibly the most impressive amateur shed I've ever seen.
2: And I'm here for a good reason. George is going to show me the inspiration behind the question he wrote in.
1: These mushrooms that we grow, they are the oyster mushrooms, right? Now, although the spawn, that's the seed, are cast the same day, some will shoot up just like that. In a matter of days, they've grown big enough to be harvested. There are others too that will take their time. It's like, why is this one dragging? Why is this one not coming as fast as this one? And I've seen some plants, the same species. For instance, if I plant corn today, there may be three corn seeds that I put in one particular hole, but when they sprout up, you see one of them just shooting up just like that. The other one will be floundering. It's not really growing as fast as the other one. And it kept me thinking, could it be that one plant is maybe more boisterous or more assertive, or this one is more conservative and wouldn't rise up so fast? And it got me thinking. That's why I asked the question. If individual species of the same plants have distinct personalities.
2: Now, before I get a load of emails from angry mycologists, I know that mushrooms aren't plants. They're in entirely different kingdoms from one another. In fact, fungi are closer related to animals, to us, than they are to plants. But, as George has noted, his plants and his mushrooms seem to have something in common. Take identical specimens, give them the exact same environment, same nutrients and the same care, and they still seem to behave differently from one another. So, do plants, not mushrooms too, but let's stick with plants, have distinct personalities? Are some of them bolder, braver, or shyer than their neighbours? Let's find out. Luckily, just an hour and a half drive north from George's farm, up a partially made road which nearly killed our car's suspension, is a place where they know everything there is to know about plants.
4: This is baobab seeds, collected late last year in December. And you can see the variation in the seed color that we collected.
2: Could I please get you to introduce yourself?
4: Okay. My name is Dr. Bisa, and I'm the head of the Plant Genetic Diversity Division. I'm here with Eric.
5: Eric Opokumensa.
4: He's also a PhD holder, and we work in the division as scientists together.
2: I'm at the Plant Genetic Resources Research Institute, or the PGRRI, in Bunsu, north of Accra, here in Ghana. It's the National Gene Bank of Ghana, and their mission is to collect, catalogue and preserve all the different native and crop plants that the country has to offer, and find out a little more about what each of them can do.
4: Our mandate as a diversity division is to profile our crops, to know the personality of the crops we have. We grow them out in the field, and then we document the characteristics at three

0: levels, the morphological characterization with a set of descriptors, the biochemical characterization, and then the DNA profiling.
1: Now, our listener, George, now his question was, do plants have personalities? What are your thoughts?
0: Yes, plants do have personalities, and their personalities are constituted by a set of traits. You can identify one material that is early maturing, has good taste or sweet or sour. You can have one that is tolerant to diseases, one that is tolerant to drought or salt stress. So all these characters together constitute the personality.
1: Dr. Abisa and her colleagues here have prepared a little demonstration for us. Laid out in the courtyard in front of the seed processing room is a long table, absolutely covered with all sorts of produce. There's some giant, hairy-looking seeds, some enormous fruits, and some tiny clusters of nuts. Most of them are a mystery to me.
0: We are showing the diversity of the crops we have in the gene bank. And you can see the variation in the seed color.
1: Is that a seed? It's very big. It's almost the size of a toddler.
2: We have the chaff fruit here. And then even the color indicates that there are different types. You see this one a bit brownish.
1: Okay. Yes.
2: This one which is green. So not only about the color, but even the shape. This one is more cylindrical. And then you see this one is a bit more oval. And then if you look at this one, also a different type. So we think about the color, the shape, and so many other things.
1: This is just what George was talking about. The same kinds of plants, grown from the same kinds of seeds, and given all the same growing conditions, and yet they can turn out really different. Whether you think of these as different personalities or just different traits, it all comes from the same place. From variation at the genetic level.
0: Traits are constituted by genes, and during typing of genes, mistakes happen. So you may have mutations in the copying, and this causes the variation in the different traits, representing differences in the genetic makeup.
1: As Dr. Abisa explained, every new seed will have tiny genetic variations from the seed next to it, and it's that variation which leads to the differences in color, size, or speed of growth. One plant might sprout just a bit quicker or produce a fruit that's just a bit sweeter. If a genetic variation produces something useful, the PGRRI can breed from it, reproducing those genes, and then distribute those seeds to farmers to help them get the very best crops in the ground just where they're needed.
0: So, for instance, if you have an early maturing variety which has a short duration, you can deploy them in areas that have short rainfall, in drought areas, so that they can mature early within a short time, and then farmers can get appreciable yield even if the weather conditions are not good.
1: And now here I've got three very big green seeds, and they look exactly the same.
2: So this one is called a breadfruit. So if you don't have the yam, then you can use this one as a yam.
1: These genetic strains they're working on here don't just make you a juicier breadfruit or an early sprouting rice. They're also researching ways that plants could survive drought, resist disease, and leach toxic heavy metals out of the soil, where it's been polluted by galamsey, or illegal mining. So this is some really serious science. But you know what? There's something that feels just a little bit unserious about listener George's question, the idea of a plant having a personality. I couldn't help myself from bringing along just a bit of his whimsical spirit, and Dr. Eric Opukumensa was well up for the challenge.
3: This is not a scientific question. I want you to give them a sort of personality. What sort of personality would you say? So let's start. This is the breadfruit, right?
0: Yes.
3: What sort of personality would you say is important here?
2: You know, sometimes if you are in trouble, somebody comes in to assist you. So in times when by we don't have the yam, which we actually use, now breadfruit will come in to assist us. So it has that special personality that assists us when we are in trouble.
3: Then what am I seeing here? Because these are tiny little orange things. What are they?
2: Yeah, so this is an African star fruit. You know, before the white men came with their chewing gum, we also had our own. You can chew it for a long time. Locally, we call it alasa. So star fruit too, you see, there are some people

0: will say, okay, you want to go so beautiful, you want to enjoy life. And if you look at star fruit, you see it, it's so beautiful, so attractive. So that is the personal nature of star fruit.
1: Now, there are a few beige-coloured seeds there. And I do know what they are because there's a label there that says nutmeg.
0: Yes, very important. So nutmeg is a spicy plant. And we have the fruits here.
1: I'm going to answer this next one myself. I think nutmeg is just hardy. It's there when you need it. It's cooperative. It's adaptable. That's what I think the personality of nutmeg is. Would you agree?
0: Well, yes, I do agree. But it can also put something in your pocket. So nutmeg fruits all year round. So anytime you need it, it will tell you, yes, I am here. I'm ready to assist you. I'm ready to take you from poverty. So take me, go and sell me, and get something into your pocket. So nutmeg is our very important friend. It is always there. A friend indeed is a friend in need.
2: So far in the show, we found out that plants, even plants of the same species, can look and act very different from one another. They have different traits, different characteristics. But can we really describe them as having different personalities? You're listening to Crowd Science from the BBC World Service. I'm Alex Lathbridge, and I'm trying to answer a question from listener George, nature lover, mushroom farmer, and owner of a truly well-built shed. He wants to know if plants have personalities. So, let's bring it back to the human world. When we think about our own human personalities, it's not just about what's encoded in our DNA. It's also about how you behave, the way you communicate with others, and the choices you make. All of those things require some uniquely human qualities, like the power of thought, intelligence, a brain. And these are qualities that plants just don't have, right?
3: People make a big fuss about it when I say we study plant intelligence and people go crazy. Oh my God, plants cannot possibly be intelligent. They have no neurons, they have no brains.
2: This is a man who thinks that plants might have a lot more going on than you think.
3: Of course, if you are thinking that the plant is rationalizing, is thinking with words, hey, should I do this or that? Then that's the mistake. They make their own decisions in their own way. Well, I'm Paco Calvo. I'm the director of the Minimal Intelligence Lab at the University of Murcia. We study plants. That's what we do. Not just plants, but their intelligence.
2: In Paco's lab at the University of Murcia in Spain, they think that if you want to understand plant personality, you have to understand plant behavior. And if you want to understand their behavior, you have to slow right down to their pace of life.
3: We need to make the effort not to speed plants up, but to slow ourselves down. And I do that. I sit on a stool next to the climbing bean and watch it to the naked eye. Then you will get to see things that you would miss otherwise. So we've got to sit back and relax. Chill out.
2: Slow down enough, and what might look like automatic, mindless growth patterns begins to look a lot like intelligent behavior.
3: Plant behavior is intelligent behavior insofar as it's not just adaptive, but anticipatory and flexible, I may add. So if behavior is not flexible enough, you might simply be following a pre-programmed routine encoded in your genes. But that's not the way it works, because things happen out there. You never know if what did work for you yesterday might still work tomorrow. Things do change. That means you might need to flexibly change gear as the situation demands, and anticipate the best course of action. One of the plant models that I love is cuscuta. That's a parasitic plant. So it doesn't have chlorophyll. It cannot make its own food. That means it's so important for cuscuta to find a host plant to latch onto and suck up its sugars. And it will choose the more juicy one, so the one that has more sugars. So if it's a tomato plant and a cereal like wheat or something, it will go for tomato, of course. But if tomato is not an option, it will reconsider. So it will pick the best considering the possibilities, right?
2: Now, you may just think that, sure, a plant can grow towards something that it needs, like water, sugar, the sun. But this isn't necessarily

0: intelligence. That could be an automatic action, no thinking required. But Paco thinks it's more sophisticated than that.
1: That would be the case if they were responding to sources of stimulation on a one-to-one basis. So, I sense light, I grow towards light. I sense a chemical gradient, I grow towards that chemical. I sense water, I grow towards water. But plants don't do that. Plants have to integrate all those incoming sources in order to provide a response that is adaptive. So the same amount of water in a given situation might mean, hey, this is the way to go. And in a different situation, it might mean, I don't care because something else is catching my eye. So an integrated response allows the plant to decide which way to grow.
0: Paco thinks that plants make choices and that different plants of the same species might choose slightly differently in the same scenario. This is beginning to sound a lot more like personality to me.
1: There is a field called phytoacoustics, so plant acoustics. And plants can tell whether some insect flying around is my pollinator or not through the specific vibrational patterns flying nearby the flower. If it's my pollinator, the flower would start to increase the concentration of nectar because that comes handy to my pollinator. If it's somebody else flying around and it's not my pollinator, they won't increase the nectar. So through many different channels, they can tell what's going on and make decisions accordingly.
0: Back in Ghana, I wanted to find out more about the supposed intelligence of plants, about whether their unique personalities could be more than just genetic programming.
2: Whenever there's light, they are programmed to sense the light and then move towards that pathway. But they may not have a choice to do otherwise. So that is where the debate is getting at. The question is, can plants make choice beyond the biological programming?
0: I'm with Dr. Achampong Atabwateng, a plant physiologist, ecologist, and engineer. We're resting in the shade of a tree in a particularly beautiful botanical garden.
2: We are in the Eastern Region, a very popular town called Abri. Abri is famous for its botanical garden, which was established during the colonial era. So we are in the Abri garden and we are sitting below a beautiful tree, and then we are hearing beautiful bird songs, and the breeze is wonderful.
0: You've done my job for me. This is fantastic. I don't have to describe anything. Now, one of the things I think about a lot when it comes to intelligence is the ability to respond to change. What sort of examples do we have of plants relying on their senses and changing their behavior based on them?
2: Yeah, I'm going to give an example in herbivory. So we know that when plants are attacked by herbivores like a caterpillar, they feed on the leaves, they tend to emit VOCs that are volatile organic compounds. They are supposed to deter the herbivores and then stop browsing the leaves. So they actually copied the munching sound when the caterpillar was feeding on the leaves. They recorded it, amplified it, they played the sound. Guess what? The plants, even without physical munching, immediately responded by emitting the chemicals. This could be evidence that there's a form of memory because they can remember the experience to the point that they react similarly, even though the condition is not there.
0: Plants changing their behavior when faced with a variable stimulus is pretty smart for an organism with no neurons, no nervous system, and no brain. Ache has other examples too.
2: We have a group of plant species called trachophytes that has evolved the capacity to sense touch. So the mimosa group has about 600 genus and they are extremely sensitive to touch. What we have here in Accra is a common species that when we were kids we used to play with. When you touch it, then it folds up, you know. It says, don't play with me, I'm not your friend. And so the moment you touch it, it closes.
0: Growing up, I remember playing with these plants too. One little tap, a little stroke, and the leaves fold themselves away, one by one, like a tiny Mexican wave. Some people call it the sensitive plant, or the shy plant, or the touch-me-not. Ache found a small patch of them growing right here in the Bury Gardens, and he reminded me that they have a slightly less radio friendly nickname.
2: So basically, mimosa in a local dialect translates.

0: States, and still I'll be a bit diplomatic. It's like telling a grandmother to cover herself up. Yeah. So let's say granny is exposed, and then you are signaling grandma, please cover yourself.
1: And okay, yeah. So you're about to show that to me. So this is the mimosa plant, right? Mm-hmm. Describe what I'm seeing here. What does it look like?
0: Great. So they have these tiny little leaflets that are arranged in opposite direction. When you haven't touched it, it's just a regular plant. Mm-hmm. But the moment you touch it, it's very sensitive in a process that we call thigmotropism. You touch it, and then it closes the leaf.
1: So, okay, let me touch one. Okay. Just a little tap. Oh, it curls in. It's very slow. I guess that's what you expect with plants. Just a very slow little... Yeah, I can see. Why would it do something like that?
0: That's a very interesting question. I think the likely explanation could be a protection against herbivory.
2: You don't even need to time-lapse mimosa because they fold in human time, touch the leaves and they just fold.
1: Back with Paco Calvo at the Minimum Intelligence Lab in Spain, and he's also fascinated by the personality of this shy little plant. He says that in the lab, if you repeatedly trigger the folding mechanism without damaging the leaves, it learns and stops doing it. But it starts up again straight away should a hungry herbivore actually take a bite out of it. This kind of learning is called habituation.
2: Habituation is the simplest form of learning. So it makes sense for individuals of any species to learn through experience, not just what comes in their genes, but through their own experience from birth. You cannot resort to some routine that is pre-programmed. So learning has got to take place.
1: So plants can sense their surroundings, make complex decisions about how to behave, and can learn from their experiences and behave differently next time. But if you're still in any doubt about whether plants have got some kind of intelligence, Paco's got one more example up his sleeve. It turns out that plants can be anaesthetized.
2: You put the plant under a glass bell, put a cotton pad soaked with anesthetics, and the plant absorbs it through the leaves, right? Then the plant, if it's a mimosa, and then you touch it, you touch the leaves, it won't fold anymore. That part can be perfectly explained electrophysiologically. What's intriguing to me is what happens when you come out of anesthesia. Oh, I'm back to normal. I recover something, right? So the mimosa plant, you touch the leaf and it again goes back to folding more slowly. So it's coming out of anesthesia. So to me, the critical question, more philosophical than scientific, is what does it mean to come out of anesthesia? You are recovering something that you had lost temporarily. This something that you are recovering is what we call sentience.
1: How can something that isn't in some way awake be made to sleep? And what is it then that wakes up? This is mind-bending. I don't know about you, but this is going to make weeding the garden a bit more of an ethical dilemma for me.
2: The answer is clear. They couldn't possibly not have a personality because they are individuals. They have all been exposed to different factors, different parameters. My behavior only gets explained through which specific world I inhabit. So if I had been raised in a different condition, Paco would be a different person. That has to apply to any form of life whatsoever. Plants are not like robots, you know, following their software. The way we explain their behavior has to do with the way they interact with their surroundings. Considering that their surroundings will always be different, they have by necessity to be different. Some individuals might be faster, some others might be slower. Not just their genetic constitution, but the richness of their surroundings. So, of course, we find individuals with different personalities and responding in different ways all across the board, right? Throughout the whole tree of life. To me, it would be shocking otherwise to find it differently, right? The one and only mistake is to use ourselves as if we humans were providing the gold standard, as if the type of consciousness that we have, including self-consciousness, that was like the template that any other form of consciousness needs to fit in. Humans, Homo sapiens, is not the one and only way to inhabit planet Earth.

0: We started this program trying to find out why some plants grow a little faster, reach a little higher, or bloom just a tiny bit earlier than the others around them. We wondered, could it be possible that these simple organisms could have something as complex as personality? But at this point, I think plants might have a lot of qualities that we don't give them enough credit for. They're adaptive, resilient, resourceful, with complex behaviours, and a lot more smarts than I initially thought. You know what? Who needs a brain? Thanks for a great question, George, and good luck with those mushrooms. And please, take it away with the credits.
1: That's all from this episode of Crowd Science from the BBC World Service. This week's question was from me, George, from Ghana. The show was presented by Alex Ladbridge, and the producer was Emily Knight. If you have a question on any science subject and you want the team to investigate, why not email crowdscience@bbc.co.uk. Thanks. Goodbye.
0: Guess what? You can now WhatsApp us too. Message us your questions or even send a voice note. Our WhatsApp number is +44 8000 314 773. That's +44 8000 314 773. Bye.
2: That was Crowd Science, brought to us by the BBC. 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

0: June 21st is National Indigenous Peoples Day, and CBC celebrates. Hi, I'm Juanita Taylor, senior reporter for CBC News Network, based in Rankin Inlet, Nunavut. On Sunday, June 21st, we celebrate the traditions, cultures, and the many contributions of First Nations, Inuit, and Métis. 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
2: We got the hearing shots, and everybody got the runner.
1: A witness describing the moment gunfire erupted at a street festival in Toledo, Ohio. At least 12 people were injured in the Saturday shooting, two of them in critical condition. Deputy Police Chief Joseph Heffernan says he's never seen anything like it.
3: I've been around the police department, we all have, for a long time within the city. As far as violence, this is over the top, right? So 12 people being shot, that's the most I've been to a scene. I've been to a lot of scenes, but this is way over the top.
1: Heffernan says it appears there were at least two shooters taking aim at each other. Officers are hunting for those suspects. In the Northwest Territories, some communities are finding ways to make nearby fire breaks work for them, turning the big empty areas into something more. And in one case, helping bring back something lost in previous fires. Sarah St. Pierre explains.
4: People in Fort Smith are reimagining what the town's fire breaks could look like. For resident Lauren Howes, the best idea is to flood part of them in the winter.
5: And then we could make a multi-kilometer kind of skating loop, I think would be super cool.
4: Carla Johnston is a PhD student at Wilfrid Laurier University. She's working with

0: communities to turn their fire breaks into something more. Kage 2 First Nation Chief Lloyd Chico says the community chose to grow a fire break berry patch because of its history.
1: When they moved to one of the traditional places, they used to have berries, wild potatoes, onions, and that kind of thing. And then they wanted to recreate some of that in the community.
0: Wildfires decimated local berries in 2014. Now, cranberries, strawberries, and saskatoons are growing back in the patch. The project's been so successful, others are now wondering what they could do with their fire breaks. Sarah St-Pierre, CBC News, Kikisa.
2: Muslims in Moncton, New Brunswick, are denouncing a racist message written on the wall of a local mosque this week, telling Muslims to, quote, go home. Ketan Ravelli is executive director of Moncton Cares, a local organization working with newcomers.
3: It creates a lot of impact in newcomers, whether they are safe here, whether they will be accepted or not. It just adds more stress into their challenging life when they are trying to settle in completely new country.
2: RCMP say they are investigating it as a hate-motivated incident. The Muslim Association of Moncton says this is the second one this year. A recent article in the Canadian Medical Journal is debunking the false claims made by U.S. President Donald Trump and others about Tylenol and highlights the Toronto doctor who's confirming it's safe to take during pregnancy. Amina Safar reports.
4: If you're pregnant, don't take Tylenol.
5: That was U.S. President Donald Trump in September. Acetaminophen, found in Tylenol, is a top medication when fever or pain spike and has long been considered safe. But those remarks prompted widespread concern, says Dr. Jonathan Zapersky.
6: We found that there were a lot of questions we were getting clinically, also from colleagues, about its safety in pregnancy and a lot of mixed messaging to patients.
5: Zapersky wrote an article in the Canadian Medical Association Journal this week that reinforces the drug's safety. Trump's Tylenol speech is a high-profile example of why so-called null findings, or studies that find no link or no difference, matter. Dr. Kamran Abbasi serves as editor-in-chief at the British Medical Journal. Abbasi said the lesson extends beyond acetaminophen because patients, doctors, and drug companies all have vested interests. Amina Zephyr, CBC News, Toronto.
2: It was the Knights' night. The Vegas Golden Knights took Game 3 of the Stanley Cup Final, defeating the Carolina Hurricanes 5-4 and taking the series lead. It was a hard-won victory, with the game going into double overtime. That is the World This Hour. For news anytime, visit our website, cbcnews.ca. For CBC News, I'm Mike Miles.
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8: This is The Fifth Floor, at the heart of global storytelling, with BBC journalists from all around the world. I'm your host, Farnak Amidi. For more than 80 years, no one knew what happened to a Soviet prisoner of war who escaped from the Nazis on the Channel Islands and spent the rest of World War II hiding from the German occupiers with a local family, the Libertons. Known only by his first name, Bokudron, or simply Tom, he was one of about 2,000 Soviet prisoners and forced laborers brought to the island of Jersey to build Nazi fortifications. After liberation, Tom and the other surviving POWs were sent back to the USSR, and the Libertan family, particularly their daughter Dulcie, always wondered what became of him. That was until BBC teams tracked down his descendants. I sat down with BBC Russian's Olga Ivshina to hear the story.
12: So in 1914, Nazi Germany occupied Channel Islands, including Jersey. And since 1941, they started bringing forced labor workers to Jersey.

0: Jersey to build extensive fortification network on the island. And they were bringing people from approximately 10, 12 countries, but the majority were coming from the Soviet Union.
1: Tom was one of these prisoners of war. What was he doing there?
0: They were forced to build tunnels, bunkers, anti-tank walls, communications. So the hardest and the most dangerous tasks were assigned to them. And Soviet prisoners of war were treated the worst compared to other forced labor workers. Germans called them Untermensch, not really humans, right?
1: Subhumans.
0: Subhumans, yeah, exactly. That's why the conditions they got were the worst. The treatment was the worst. And Tom, he actually left a few diaries. He actually described his experiences, and it's just heartbreaking to read. You know, many of them didn't have any footwear, so they had to go bare feet. Can you imagine on a very sharp gravel on the sharp mountains and work to eject stone bare feet?
1: And how did he end up living with this local family, the Le Bretons?
0: He wrote that at some point he felt so desperate and so close to death that he decided to escape, because if he tries to escape and he's killed, fine, you know, he's going to die anyway during this impossible forced labor. Yes. Yeah, so he escaped and he was just living in the field. So he was hiding for around 3 months. And during that time, he learned a bit of English, because from time to time he would go to local villages, beg some food, but also he would ask some words, and slowly he would write them down and learn some phrases. So he learned a bit of English. He approached Le Breton's house, and then he was met by a farmer, John Le Breton. I think he was around 39, and he let him into the house and just asked whether he could stay for a little bit. So now he said, okay, let me talk to my wife. So it was him, John, his wife Felice, and four little kids. One member of Le Breton family, Dulcie, she's still alive. She's almost 90 years old, and she remembers the soldier because he was playing with her. So it was her parents who made the decision and who took the biggest risk. But she was there. She remembers Tom very well. He was playing with her. He was reading her fairy tales. He learned English very quick in just 3 months. And just to show you how dangerous this was for them.
1: What would happen to them if the Nazis found out?
0: The whole family could die, could be exterminated. And it actually happened to one of the families. So there was another Jersey, a brave Jersey woman. Mm-hmm. And she helped to save another Soviet prisoner of war. But eventually she was tipped off by neighbors. So Germans came, arrested her. And she was put to the Nazi concentration camp and eventually died in the gas chamber, unfortunately. So it wasn't just this family. You know, when I speak to Le Bretons, they always say, never say it's just us. Please always underline it was many families like this who were trying to help prisoners of war. It was a whole network. And we know that at least 20 families were actually acknowledged by the Soviet Union. They gave them a golden watch. But maybe it's even more. And, you know, if anyone who listens to this knows any more stories, please get in touch with us.
1: Olga, did you understand, were you able to understand why the Le Bretons were willing to take such a risk and do such a dangerous task?
0: I asked Dulcie, saying, why your parents decided to do so? And she said, they just believed in God. They truly believed in God. If someone asks for help, they believe that that was meant to be, and they decided to risk it all. She admits her mother was super scared, and that's why she said, we will call him Tom. Especially for the kids, so that kids don't say something by mistake at school or something. So they invented him an English name, Soldier Tom, and that's how they called him.
1: Wow. Olga, how long did Tom live with them?
0: More than 2 years.
1: Wow.
0: He lived all the time until the island was liberated.
1: Wow.
0: Yeah, in May 1945.
1: And then what happened to him after the war?
0: So then, some weeks later, the Soviet major came to the island and sort of counted and gathered together all Soviet citizens who were still remaining at the island. There were not so many, unfortunately. So overall, Germans brought around 2,000 people to Jersey Island only. It was more to other Channel Islands. But many of them died because of the horrible conditions, malnutrition, torture, etc. So he gathered them all together and that said, that's it. You're all going back to the Soviet Union. And off they went. And Tom promised to write back. He wrote three letters while he was being moved through Europe.
1: Yeah.
0: But then the silence.

0: film.
1: So, Olga, when you were looking into this story, what did you find out happened to most of these prisoners of war that were taken back to USSR?
0: Yes, that's where the trouble starts, because the Soviet Union had a very particular view of prisoners of war and generally everyone who was taken by the Germans. In 1941, Stalin and other Soviet leaders, they signed so-called Decree 270, where they said that everyone who is surrendering to the Germans is a traitor, and if you are an officer surrendering to the Germans, you are enemy of the nation and even your family should be punished. So that built a specific attitude towards prisoners of war in the Soviet Union, which persisted over a number of years. It became a little bit better after the death of Stalin, but still, you know, the stigma, the suspicion remained. So automatically, all prisoners of war, all forced labor workers, when they returned to the Soviet Union, they never went straight back home. They went to so-called filtration camps. And people were checked, questioned numerous times. People who survived, they say it was very, very tough experience. So they were checking whether they were collaborators or whether they were still loyal citizens. And it took a long time. But eventually most of them, as we see, were released. So was Wacky John, it seems.
1: So, Olga, how did you track him down?
0: So our only clue was those three letters, which he sent back while he was still in Europe. He signed one of them as Bocky John Akram, Tom in brackets. So that's as much as we knew. And also there were some little hints in his diaries. Not much. He wasn't writing much about his past. But still, there were little hints. So we knew he was more than 25, so probably most likely 30 years old. And I was going through the Soviet databases. Some of them are digitalized, the documents of the Soviet soldiers. So I was just going step by step, also trying different variants, because he wrote an English, Bocky John Akram.
1: Yeah.
0: And I wasn't sure how would they write it down in Cyrillic, because the documents were filled in Cyrillic. So it took me a while to narrow it down. But eventually, only one man matched all the little facts we knew, and it was Bocky John Akramov from Uzbekistan. And then the next trouble was to get his address, because I saw that he was in 1985 only. He was awarded an Order of Great Patriotic War. So he got this award, and I saw that there must be an address there, but I couldn't see it because of the GDPR laws. But then I was lucky, because one of my friends was going to the archive physically. And she was able to see the original, and she wrote me back.
1: Found the address.
0: Yes. He went back to his hometown of Namangan. And he had a family there. He had a daughter. And then the BBC magic happened, because I just went to BBC Uzbek service, and my colleague Louisa, she said, "Sorry, I'm a bit busy. I'm going on leave." "Where?" "To Uzbekistan." I was like, "No way." And she was like, "Okay, it's 4-hour, 5-hour drive to Namangan." But she's like, "Yeah, I'll do it. We just need to go and try and knock on the door, hoping that someone would remember him."
1: Okay.
0: So she got the pictures. The Lebriton family, they, for 80 years, they were preserving two photos of Tom and his diaries. So it's amazing. So we had two pictures. I sent her the photos. She went, she knocked on the door. And guess what? There was still his grandson is still living at the same place.
1: Wow.
0: He was there and he looks very suspicious. He's like, "Who are you? Why do you have photos of my grandfather?" Yeah, he died in 1996.
1: So were you able to put Dulcy Lebriton and Tom's family in contact with
0: you? Yes.
1: Did they talk?
0: Yes. It was very touching, because, yeah, of course, we were all nervous. And so Dulcy only speaks English. Shamsuddin, the grandkid, only speaks Uzbek. But Louisa was translating. We were waving hands and sharing stories, because both of the families were missing a big chunk, right? Dulcy never knew what happened to him after the war, and those guys never knew what happened to him during the war. So they were sharing, exchanging the stories and crying, of course.
2: "If I speak now, will they hear it?"
0: Yes.
2: "I am going to be telling all the family all about this. They're never going to believe it. It's the same with me. I'm on a big shock. But my father was adamant that people had to know. Other people were good to Tom, not only us. Now I'm going to be known."

0: this Le Breton, the couple who risked everything to save this unknown guy who just knocked on their doorstep.
1: Oh, that is so nice.
0: And Dulcie got these two orders.
1: Thanks to Olga Ivshina from BBC Russian. AI is becoming increasingly integrated into our daily lives. What was the last thing you used it for? Maybe to compile some work notes or to suggest a good nearby restaurant? Well, in South Korea, young people are turning to AI to predict their futures. It's a phenomenon that's been dubbed K-shamanism. But it also draws on an older tradition called Saju. My colleague, Yujin Choi from BBC Korean Service, has been looking into what it's all about.
2: An AI fortune telling center opened in February in Jongno, central Seoul. And it's proved to be quite a hit, attracting around 200 to 300 visitors a day. I went there for filming, and the atmosphere was honestly fascinating. When you walk in, it doesn't feel like a traditional fortune-telling shop, to be honest, but what you found inside is a couple of AI-powered kiosks with visitors standing in front of that and are greeted by a face on a screen.
3: Ah, you have come at last. I have awaited this moment for so long. Now, look into my eyes. I shall read the heavenly omens that dwell within you.
2: So some visitors told me that they felt nervous or even slightly scared during the experience because the AI had a face, a voice, and a dramatic sound effects.
3: The heavens have revealed their secrets, and your fated moment is here. Your expression betrays a shadow of concern.
2: And I met some young Koreans, but also there's a lot of tourists from overseas who became curious about K-shamanism through K-content and social media.
4: It's very interesting and very strange because in France we don't have this.
2: Many people weren't only there for entertainment. Some people told me that they actually felt more comfortable opening up emotionally to AI than to another person. Another visitor told me that she thinks many people turn to things like Saju to ease their anxiety and to find something they can hold on to. There is clearly growing demand for AI-based fortune-telling in South Korea, especially among younger generations. One major fortune-telling app, Jomshin, has recorded around 90 million cumulative downloads, and 8 out of 10 users of the app are in their 20s to 40s. Of course, for many people, it's still entertainment or curiosity, but whilst reporting this story, I also felt that anxiety about the future plays a big role. Youth unemployment recently reached its highest level in several years in Korea, so many young Koreans feel uncertainty about jobs, housing, and relationships. So for some people, these AI fortune-telling services are becoming more than just entertainment. They can also feel like a source of emotional comfort.
3: Your wish has reached its mark. I bestow upon you a talisman infused with the energy of the guardian spirits.
2: And maybe that's the interesting irony here. People are now turning to AI to ask about their future, while at the same time wondering what the future of AI itself will look like. But perhaps you have to ask a K-shaman to find that out.
3: If your heart is prepared, press the Start Experience button below to begin.
1: Thank you, Yujin Choi from BBC Korean Service. You're listening to the documentary from the BBC World Service. This is The Fifth Floor, and I'm Farhanah Kamidi. Earlier this year, a Kenyan senator stopped for coffee after getting his hair cut. Moments later, a group of hooded youths attacked him, punching and kicking, leaving him badly injured, stripping him of his phone and valuables before vanishing into the streets. He later alleged that the attack was politically motivated. Over the past few decades, Kenya has witnessed periods of extreme political violence, and with general elections scheduled for next year, many are worried that political attacks are on the rise.

0: Once again, Wycliffe Muia of BBC Africa joined me to tell me more about this issue.
1: So Kenya needs to with these political criminal gangs dates back to the early 90s when we were doing the reintroduction of multi-party democracy. During that time, we had so many unemployed youths who were first hired by politicians to turn into tools of electoral intimidation. They are politically linked criminal gangs, often made of unemployed youth. And so locally we call them goons because they are specifically used by politicians to intimidate and disrupt or attack political rivals.
0: So when you say they are used to intimidate and disrupt, what do they exactly do? And what is their purpose?
1: So their primary purpose is political intimidation and, in other words, creating fear. They descend on rallies armed with crude weapons. They disrupt political events, including elections, and also attack politicians who are seen as not supporting the right side. So their aim is to weaken rivals, you know, control political space, influence voter behavior, and protect the interests of their sponsors, who are basically their politicians.
0: So when you say they're like political gangs, could you explain how you know that they are politically motivated and they're not motivated by any other thing, just like any other criminal gang?
1: Yeah. So, well, when we talk about the goons in Kenya, and an ordinary Kenyan, you tell you that a goon is someone who is, you know, associated with a particular politician. And recently, the Interior Minister, while addressing a parliamentary committee, confirmed, based on the state intelligence, that in the country currently we have more than 100 gang groups who are active in the country. And majority of them are sponsored by politicians. So this came from the state minister himself. And also the police chief said that they have identified those who are funding such groups, and they were investigating with the aim of arresting those who are mobilizing and funding them, and mostly are politicians. And also there are repeated accounts by victims who link such violence to politicians.
0: Is this happening across the political spectrum? Is there evidence of that?
1: Yes, we've seen our opposition, you know, blaming the government of using the police to protect such gangs in with the name of, you know, suppressing critical voices, while the supporters of the president, William Ruto, say the opposition is using such gangs to train the government, you know, to give a government a bad name. So in the recent past, the opposition figures have been targeted. But we have also seen attacks on politicians who are linked with the ruling party. So it's across the political divide.
0: And when you put these allegations to politicians, what is their response? What do they say?
1: Well, so each side is accusing each other, literally. So no one is, you know, taking the blame. The government denies that it's, you know, there's that state sponsorship, and it maintains that the criminal gangs will not be tolerated. But on the other side, the opposition says that it's only the government who has the monopoly of violence. It is the government who has the final mandate to protect everyone in the country.
0: What about the police? Have they ever attempted to arrest or stop these gangs?
1: Yes, there have been a sort of crackdown, you know, on these gangs. And recently, the police arrested about 300 suspects and recovered weapons and communication devices. And also the previous governments have been, you know, have tried to ban such groups. But no politician has been arrested or you know, charged with any links to these gangs. Police investigation and prosecution has been weakened by, you know, reports of corruption, complicity, and inconsistent enforcement. So it's a political, really, problem that needs a political solution.
0: And there's going to be a general election next year in Kenya. What are the worries if these political gangs are not put under control?
1: Yeah, there's that real fear that if this goes unchecked, these gangs could suppress, you know, political campaigns, fuel retaliatory violence, and also undermine trust in the election process. And this also risk of a

0: past political unrest, especially the memories of 2007, 2008, when Kenya witnessed one of the worst political violence where, you know, more than 1,500 people were killed. And there have been voices against this and warnings, you know, coming from the church, from the civil society, that an action needs to be taken to stop this, because the country cannot afford going back to, you know, such electoral violence that can cost the country a lot of, you know, loss of life and also business and property.
1: What do everyday normal Kenyans say about the situation? I guess, you know, it's not only the politicians that are being intimidated or attacked or targeted by these gangs, but the normal everyday people who might attend rallies or political gatherings might also face intimidation and violence. What do they say?
0: Well, they are worried. People would like to go and support their political leaders. But there's also that fear of, you know, going out and coming back while you're injured. So there's that but most of the people are using social media to raise alarm and, you know, warn politicians against continuing to sponsor and support this kind of violence. Because Kenya is a democratic country where everyone can go out there and support their, you know, their politicians of their choice without any fear.
1: Thank you, Wycliffe Muia of BBC Africa. If you're a regular listener to The Fifth Floor, it's great to have you back. If you're just catching the program for the first time, I should let you know that The Fifth Floor is at the heart of global storytelling on the BBC World Service, bringing you the best stories from BBC journalists from all over the world.
2: Before, everyone just believed what they got from the authorities. But to see us actually speaking to these leaders, holding them to account, a lot of people understood that the authorities are actually saying different things, and in most cases, they actually also don't even have the facts.
1: Journalists from the BBC's 43 language services are here to help you make sense of the world.
3: He's caught in a tug of war between uncompromising demands of his Islamist constituency and demands of governing a diverse society. So he's torn between those two tendencies.
1: To excite your curiosity.
4: You know that in Venezuela, we kept in the central bank one of the swords that Bolivar received, for example, from Peru. This sword is made with silver, but also gold, and has a lot of jewels. And even when I was a kid, I was like, this is weird, because if he had this, why he died poor?
1: And to get to grips with the facts behind the headlines.
5: Of course, the internet was very, very bright and exciting when 30-some years ago, it was going to be the perfect vehicle of democracy, perfect vehicle of pluralism, where it's decentralized by design. Nobody can control it. But of course, the governments always find a way, especially with massive resources they have. There are still promises and hopes for the future that there will be less capabilities for governments to restrict people in Iran and any other countries.
1: That's all we've got time for today. If you want to let us know what you think about the show or you have questions for us, send an email to thefifthfloor@bbc.co.uk. We love hearing from you. You've been listening to The Documentary from the BBC World Service.
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7: DW Africa Link. 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I mean, why shouldn't they be? 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Yet in Nigeria, women make up nearly half the population, but hold only a small fraction of political offices. So what difference could greater female representation make? And how could it impact the lives of ordinary Nigerians? That's what's coming up. I am Eddie Micah Jr., and you are welcome to Africa Link, the podcast connecting you to the stories that matter.
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0: DW. Nigeria is a country where women help drive families, communities, businesses, and much of the economy. Yet when it comes to political power, they remain largely underrepresented. That contradiction is at the heart of a growing debate, with First Lady Olurimi Tinubu arguing that Nigeria cannot reach its full potential if half its population is left on the political sidelines. So why does that gap persist, and what would it take to change it? Let's get some answers from Ambassador Dr. Hafsat Ibrahim Modibo, an aspirant for senator under the ruling APC party. And I also have DW's Ben Adam Shemang in Abuja, Nigeria. Welcome to Africa Link, both of you. Doctor, how would you describe the current political environment in Nigeria regarding women's participation?
1: Thank you for welcoming me. I can say globally, you know, women participation is underrepresented. As we all know, worldwide, just about 27.5% at the national parliament. And then you come into even to the regional side of the women participation in politics. You see places like the Latin America and Europe, you have about just 33%. And then you go to like Central Asia, you have like 17%. Coming to Africa itself, you see you have about 25% in places in the for women representation in their parliaments. Like in places like Rwanda is almost about 63%. And then you have places like Tanzania, where a woman is even ruling. But in Nigeria in particular, you have only 3.3% female representation in the political system, especially in the parliament, which is not encouraging, and it's disheartening.
0: That really sounds low, the situation in Nigeria. Why do you think that's the case?
1: Well, you see, in Nigeria, we have so many factors. They are multifaceted that are hindering women from participating in politics in Nigeria. Some of these are cultural. Cultural, you see that like in part of our culture, especially in the northern Nigeria, you see, they will say a woman is not supposed to be in the forefront. She's supposed to be behind the man. You understand? That is a man that leads. A woman's duty is only to enter the kitchen, as they always say. And then you see, economically, there's that barrier too at the same time. And then the women are facing even the security issues. Voters' patronage, you know, is also there. And then political violence. And then you also look at the religious aspect of it, you know. I know there's one particular woman that came out to vie for governorship, and they said, you know, they related to the religious aspect of it, that if you allow your woman to go and lead the men, so what time they fixed a meeting like around 2 a.m. or 1 a.m., how will she now come out to come and attend to her cabinet? And how will some of the obas or the emirs will come and bow under her or stay with her to interact with her? You know, it's part of the barriers. And then also the patriarchal structure, you know, there are so many factors that women are facing in the political arena for them to participate actively inside the politics.
0: You yourself are a politician. What's been your motivation to enter politics? What has kept you going, considering all these challenges?
1: Thank you very much. And this is an interesting question, you know. There's one time I granted an interview when they saw me in the southern part of Nigeria with my veil. I went for a conference and they say, how manage did I come even for the conference? That was the first question a reporter asked me. And I said, well, in the northern Nigeria, and as a Muslim from the Muslim background, my parents, they have been enlightened right from day one. And they've been traveling all over. That's the reality. And they saw how women participating in the economic aspect of life, the political aspect, the education, name it, because they always tell us that what a man can do, a woman can equally do, or not better, can equally do. So you see, from the background, my grandfather was even a politician, and my dad at the same time, my father of a blessed memory, Alhaji Ahmadi, you know. So they encouraged us to go into politics, because when I was growing, my father was supposed to be the coordinator of, during the period of Shehu Shagari, you know, the coordinator of new NPN, that's 1979. And my grandfather also has some wards under him, almost about five. That's the, I'm from a ruling family, Galadima family. And when we're growing, so my father, the moment you reach the age, he will go and register for you. You have to go and vote. That's not even by your choice. You must go and vote. All of us will have card. And I saw my senior sisters, they were the returning officers from all these

0: and a deco, you know, they were interactive. And I saw my senior brothers during the voting time. You see them, they are very busy. So, and then he happens to educate us, all the male and the female. So right now, as I told you, that I am a PhD holder and I'm not the only one. We have a lot of people that are enlightened. So we have traveled over all over, and they said the only thing they can leave for us is for us to develop ourselves. And when we develop ourselves and then we have the education, we are good to go. Because even Islam says, go to China and seek for education. So participating into politics will not deviate me from my religion, or, you know, it will only make me to be grounded. You understand? So that's what even encouraged me from my background to the present situation, that yes, I have to go into politics because I had the encouragement, although they are no longer alive, but we have to keep the system going.
1: Right. Thank you very much for sharing that inspirational personal story with us. But now let me go to Ben. Ben, it's because of all of these challenges that women are facing, as has been highlighted by Hafsat, that the government, at least on paper, seems to be making moves, right? We're talking about the reserved seats for women bill as some sort of affirmative action to increase or encourage women's participation in politics. What's the status of that? How's it going? What's the debate around that?
2: Yeah, you see, this bill is called Special Seats for Women Bill in the National Assembly here in Nigeria. Now, it is there on paper, surely. Once in a while, it's brought for discussion. But since this election, I mean, campaign started as to Nigeria is moving towards 2027, you see that that is rather being kept in abeyance, because those who are supposed to ensure that the bill is passed into law are also fighting for their political lives in their different constituencies. So the women, yes, at the point they will rally, they'll have some group discussions, they'll march to the National Assembly and say they deserve to have this kind of a right because of this male domination. So it's like people writing an exam, you are hoping you will pass, and it is just being kept in suspense.
1: What does that really say about the importance being put on that bill?
2: The bill has not been passed into law. It's still in parliament, so to speak. Then for the importance of it, it's very, very vital, because when one speaks with Nigerians in the streets, usually they'll just say, look, women would just have to occupy very important positions, sensitive positions, because they can also contribute in terms of the economy, in terms of security. They begin to point out that Ngozi Ewala, who is at the World Trade Center, many ministers of finance that were women, senators and all that stuff. Even in the military, we have women who are generals, just like very top echelons of the police force. But this bill is actually kept in abeyance, surely. It's not yet passing through the National Assembly.
1: Thanks for that, Ben. Recently, the First Lady of Nigeria, Olusegun Tinubu, basically encouraged women to step forward, encouraged women to enter politics. I'm wondering what the debate is on the ground. What is the public opinion on the issue of women in politics? How's it looking, Ben?
2: Yes, there is the support, especially on the side of the Gen Zs. They always want women too to have a test of this politics to see whether things can turn around. Sometimes they even go into statistics and say those who have spoiled Nigeria are mostly the men who are from 50 downwards, you know. And so they feel that the women should have a bite at it. Then we also have some programs going on. You have agenda. You can imagine gender, meaning that the women must have their place. You see these programs on televisions here and there. And that was why, too, when women had to go for a meeting with Olusegun Tinubu, a senator, a three-time senator, she said, look, it goes beyond sentiments of gender. We're talking about democracy, and democracy is a game of number. If all the women can come together and they get some fractions from the men, of course they will reach where they want, instead of always begging or waiting. Come out and participate, hold down.

0: hall meetings, go to the grassroots. And if you go to the markets, the women are just dominating. So why are they not taking advantage of all of this? So there are calls, but in reality, the lawmakers who indeed will ensure that this thing becomes a reality are just simply playing to the gallery for now. We've not seen serious action over it.
1: Right. Thanks, Ben. I'm going to come back to you, Habsat. What's your take on the delay of the reserved seats for women bill? And how do you respond to those that say, well, no one is stopping women from going into politics. Just get in and give it your best shot.
2: First of all, I would like to say that giving a barrier to women participation in politics does not even occur, because we must go in. We must go in. We are mothers. We are wives. We are sisters. And you know the role women play in the society. We are cushioning a lot of things. As a married man, you know, when you come back from outside and there's it was so hazy or tensed up, when you come back, you are going to be relieved a bit. So we are qualified in any way that it takes, because in the economy, when you go to the forefront, you go to the villages or the communities where we are being attached to our grassroots, you see the majority of women are the farmers. They go and produce the farm produce and bring it to the market to sell. All this one is just to encourage the family living standard. And then at the same time, when you go during the voting period, you see all there as the... as it, the first lady said. But sometimes we have a barrier among us that, yes, it's a woman problem, is a woman problem. I want to come to myself and cite an example. As I told you earlier that I am educated, because the woman you are speaking to, she has 2 degrees. You know, she has 3 postgraduate diploma, 4 postgraduate diploma. She has 3 masters and she has PhD. And I've traveled across. So, and I've attended courses in leadership. I've held offices at least. So what makes somebody to think that we should remain behind? Because we still manage the house and the offices that we are being given. Economically, you know, decision makings, you meet women there, because where even some fracas happen, you see that it's a woman that would now go and intervene. She will be like a mediator in that place. So as far as I'm concerned, we must enter inside the politics and participate woefully or with our efforts, so that I will be seen, I will be appreciated.
1: Are you surprised that the reserved seats for women bill hasn't passed yet? What's the holdup, you think?
2: This is a male-dominated area. Do you understand where they think that the women should just be relegated? You understand? And I would tell you categorically, truly speaking, why if I have an NGO that is the Ahmed Galadima Foundation in the name of our father, of a blessed memory. In this NGO, we train women in entrepreneurship and then in agripreneurship on how to add value to their agri produce. And then by the time you do this additional value, you are improving the life standard, because economy, the way they are going to sell the raw material is different from the way they are going to sell the value-added products. You understand? We visit the IDP camps. When you move, most time when I visit the IDP camp, IDP camps in my place, where people are displaced from their comfort zone, as you know, we are, you see, mostly the majority are women that are coming to sympathize with their fellow women, you know. And when you, at the same time, you know, we are the ones that are giving back to the children, you see. The children outside, they're under the NGO too. I have like social vices about drug misuse and drug abuse, and we talk about psychotropical substances because it's our children. When the woman is sound and her mind is at rest, the brain is at rest, she produces good family. And when they go out to the society, they are going to be good. You understand? Even on that is to, I speak motivational speaking to the younger ones on how to achieve their motives. Because when I was young, I said my target is I want to have a PhD so that I will impact positively in the society.
1: To be honest, I find it very silly, that sort of reasoning that women should steer clear of politics and then theirs is just support the man and, you know, take care of the family, the home, the kids. I'm not trying to paint myself as a good guy per se here, but I just find it ridiculous, because I don't think politics is meant for a particular gender. It is meant for people that can do the job, whatever the job is, right? And there's nothing biological or scientific that says a woman can do this better than a man, or a man can do this better than a woman. If someone is qualified, let them do the job. And I'm sure Ben Shimon

0: Bang, you agree with me, don't you?
1: Absolutely, because there's no way we say every role should be played by a man. Neither are we also saying every role should be played by women. Like it is said in African parlance, when the right hand washes the left hand also washes the right hand, and they become cleaner for it. And that is what it's supposed to be, that in terms of service providing, in terms of making society better for citizenry, it should be for all human beings to be on deck. Everyone should therefore contribute their quota. That's what functionalism is all about. Everyone functions, everybody brings their own role to ensure that society develops. That is the story.
0: Ahead of the next election cycle in Nigeria, are you sensing any change? I mean, again, it's good that the First Lady of Nigeria, Mrs. Tinubu, is encouraging women to get into politics. Do you sense a wave of encouragement overall, or a sense that women are getting more and more involved or getting excited to jump into politics based on your reporting and all the people you've been speaking to?
1: Well, you see, Eddie, honestly, it's a different ballgame here in Nigeria. In 1999, when the election came on board, many lawmakers were there as women. And when you're talking about appointments, there were so many as ministers and also heading positions of authority. But as we are talking today, let me tell you something. At the federal level, talking of the National Assembly, there are 109 senators in all, but only 4 are women. That is abysmal. The number of women participation is going down, down, down. And when you're talking about 36 states of the federation, each state has a state assembly. And if you combine all the seats there are 991 in all. But when you look at the number of females in there, they are just 45. So, therefore, the number keeps reducing and reducing. And politics is also becoming too rugged for very many women. And I have a fear that 2027, the women might still have so much a reduced number when it comes to politics in Nigeria.
0: Hapsat, that doesn't sound good at all. From what Ben says, the number is going down even rather than up. I don't know if you have a different view of that. But as we wrap this up, then I want to find out from you 2 main things. There are some women that are citing intimidation, violence as you know, deterrents, preventing them from entering into politics. What kind of protections or reforms do you believe are urgently needed to tackle this?
2: Thank you, sir. You know, first of all, there should be a deliberate ascending of bill, just like the way I am. I'm a lecturer in Rwanda, lecturing in the university, because when you look at Rwanda, about 63% of women are all represented in the upper chamber and the lower chamber, and they are good to go. You understand? So there's no way we can forge ahead or we can progress. There should be a deliberate ascending of a passage of bill, and then the president should ascend it. Because this political violence, you know, that's part of the things that they intimidate us with it seriously. You understand? And then at the same time, you know, there should be that enlightenment by our religious leaders that their wives should be allowed to participate in politics. You know, when there's good awareness, do you understand? That encouragement will come, and then the violence will now be reduced. The preaching about violence should also go on, because I also preach about peace, conflict and resolution. It's part of my NGO. You understand? And then at the same time, there should not be financial supports. Look, for example, now this one that they sell the form to us, you know, before they used to encourage women by giving them even free forms or just to pay for expression of interest. But this time around, they said you must pay 50%. You know, for example, if the man is paying 100 million, you are going to pay 50 million, you know, minus the other things. So all these kind of things, and you know, women are under, you know, they don't have so much money because our hands are tight. You get it, you spend it in the whole family. So they should, all things should be deliberate, you understand? And the political violence at the same time, by the time I say our mind is at rest, we are going to encourage our children that don't participate. Because when the food is coming from outside, sir, from the husband or from the mother, definitely the children will go to good school, they will be educated, and the social vices are going to be reduced. And the women will have fear in their mind that if I go in, this is what is going to happen.

0: Sometimes you just see that, like, as if you go out to purchase, but when you are going home, you may think somebody is accosting you behind just to release you, because they have toggery. They have togs that are working for them, which is not good for our society. That's why you see the number is just shrinking and shrinking and shrinking day by day since we have about this seventh democratic election since 2000, up to today, 2000 and up to 2023. Women number are just going down. Even our mama, the wife of the president, she should assist at the same time, because women, you say she for she and also she for he. One person cannot do it, but together we can forge ahead, we can move forward, and the society is going to be good. I happen to travel in so many countries that you see everywhere that a woman is in the front, you will always have peace. You will always have peace because women are doing dialogue, they mediate, they are the bridge builders, they are advocacy and education, because in the house, we educate our children. So in the post-conflict, you meet women there. Even in empowerment, you meet women there. You understand? So at the grassroots, we meet women there. Women are the center of peace. So there should that be support in all angle.
1: From all that you've said, and agreeing with Ben that the number of women participation in politics in Nigeria is even going further down, you've really highlighted what you believe should be done now practically to help encourage and protect women that get into politics. And I think that's very loud and clear. How optimistic are you that in the next 5 to 10 years or so, women participation in politics is gonna start rising?
0: Thank you. We talked about the reserved bill. This reserved bill came up as a result of the underrepresentation of women. I believe by the time, as I said, when the bill is being passed in the National Assembly and the president ascended his signature on it and they implement it, definitely women, we are going to be cautioned a bit, from the male counterpart. But because it says, go and look for education, as I said, in Islam, it does not say that a man or a woman, or in the house, it said that this role is for the man or this role for the woman.
1: Right. Thank you very much, both of you, for contributing to this discussion. And look, then it's clear there's a problem. And so something has to be done as soon as possible. Thank you very much, Ambassador Dr. Hafsat Ibrahim Modibo, aspirant for senator under the ruling APC party. And many thanks to you, Ben Shimang, our correspondent in Abuja, Nigeria. Nigeria's First Lady, Oluremi Tinubu, recently told thousands of women that their role in nation building is no longer optional. It's central. That's a strong backing voice. What are others saying?
2: So first of all, in the part of the world that we come from, unfortunately, it's a male-dominated sport, mainly because men seem to have the financial capacity in comparison to women. Secondly, I would say, unfortunately, women do not give the necessary support to fellow women. And I'm not saying just give support simply because you are from the same gender extraction. I'm saying give support because you feel that this is a competent candidate. However, there's also a cultural context to it where a lot of women have been conditioned to believe that men would fare better in the political space in comparison to women.
1: Nigerian women have the numbers, the influence, and the talent. What many still lack is equal access to political power. The reserved seats bill could be a step forward, but real change will require more than a new law. It will take political will, party support, and a commitment to opening up leadership spaces. What do you think? Share your thoughts with us on Facebook at DW Africa. 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This show was co-produced and edited by Isaac Mugabe, and I am Eddie Micah Jr. Thanks for listening.

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5: From CBC News, The World This Hour, I'm Mike Miles. We begin in Toledo, Ohio. Those shots being fired at a street festival Saturday afternoon, police believe two suspects were aiming at each other, but at least 12 other people were wounded, their ages between 14 and 61, most though in their 20s. Officials say two of the victims are in critical condition. The hunt is on for the suspects. Toledo is roughly 83 kilometers southwest of Windsor, Ontario. A walk of remembrance in London, Ontario, 5 years after four members of the Afzal family were murdered in a terror attack. Hundreds gathered last night to honor them. Besma Sarai is with the Youth Coalition Combating Islamophobia.
6: I hope that everybody who sees this takes a moment to reflect about what the past 5 years have looked like for them and to take a moment to think of this as not just an isolated event, but as one that is connected to several other, you know, acts of Islamophobia across Canada, across the world.
5: The Afzal family was out for an evening stroll when they were struck by a vehicle in a hate-motivated attack. A young boy who was seriously injured was the only survivor. The man who killed them is serving a life sentence after he was convicted of terrorism, four counts of first-degree murder, and one count of attempted murder in 2023. For those experiencing violence in the Middle East, it does not feel like peace or that ceasefires are holding. In the occupied West Bank, a Palestinian family is grieving after a baby was killed by Israeli gunfire. The Israeli Defense Force says soldiers shot at a vehicle they thought was accelerating toward them. But as Jennifer Yoon reports, the family is telling a different story.
7: Lying lifeless, seven-month-old Sam Abu Haikal looks impossibly small. The baby was killed by Israeli gunfire in the occupied West Bank Friday, says his family.
8: We were driving near a check.

0: point when we saw Israeli army vehicles and soldiers, says Firyal Abu Haikal, his grandmother. We stopped our car and shots were fired towards us. We thought they were warning shots, but one bullet struck my grandson in the head before lodging in his mother's cheek. The Israeli military says soldiers perceived a vehicle accelerating towards them and fired shots at the car. The IDF also said it's reviewing the incident and expressed deep sorrow for any harm to uninvolved civilians. But the baby's father says he clearly wasn't a threat. He wants justice as he buries his child and waits to see if his wife will make it out of hospital. Jennifer Yoon, CBC News, Toronto.
1: New UK travel rules mean a Halifax couple will have to cancel their upcoming trip. As of February this year, dual British-Canadian citizens traveling to the UK must use a British passport. Sheila McLean was born in England in 1941. For the past 3 months, the couple has tried, without success, to get a new British passport for Sheila. Fliss McGregor reports.
2: I can't believe it, actually, that it's such a complicated mess.
3: In January, the McLeans booked their trip. In February, her husband, Russ, applied for Sheila's new British passport.
4: Early March, the estimate then was a six-week process.
3: But then the office rejected Sheila's countersignatory, or guarantor, with no explanation. According to the British High Commission, dual citizens can fly to England with an expired British passport and a valid Canadian passport only if the airline allows it. Problem is, by request, the couple sent Sheila's expired passport to London 6 weeks ago, and that office still has it. Unless Sheila's new passport arrives in her Halifax home by Monday, the McLeans' trip is off.
4: Don't wait. Get your British passport if you're a dual citizen.
2: It's on the fringe of being ridiculous.
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5: Good morning, I'm Saroja Coelho, and this is CBC Radio 1. Now, from Australia, it's the Philosopher's Zone, your guide through the worlds of logic, metaphysics, and ethics. Please be advised that this episode contains mature language.
6: Hello, this is David Rutledge. Welcome to the Philosopher's Zone, where this week we're getting scatological. You may be aware of the anxiety that was caused in October 2024 when these mysterious blackish-brown balls of unidentified matter started washing ashore at Coogee Beach in Sydney. It was soon revealed that the balls were made up of a mixture of fats and oil and grease and hair and human feces. And it was this latter ingredient that captured the attention of the media, where the objects were inevitably christened poo balls. Well, in January this year, after a spell of heavy rain, the poo balls were back, again at Coogee as well as neighbouring beaches. And I was very interested in this phenomenon because I couldn't help but see it as a sort of return of the repressed. If you've ever spent any time around the beachside suburbs of Sydney, you'll know that the vibe is very health and wellness, very Instagram influencey, very image conscious. But that image can only be maintained with a lot of filtering and whitening and sanitizing, which is why it seemed like something out of an unusually thought-provoking horror movie when the invasion of the poo balls happened. We spend a lot of effort in getting rid of our bodily waste, getting it out of sight and especially out of mind, and yet, sooner or later, here it comes, back to haunt us. Well, this has all been very much on the mind of my guest this week, who has written an excellent book on precisely the ways in which excremental anxiety has always formed an important part of the modern psyche. It's called Spectacles of Waste. It was published in late 2024, and the author is Warwick Anderson, who is Professor of Politics, Governance and Ethics in the Discipline of Health at the University of Sydney. And in case it might be necessary, just a quick language warning for the top of the show. There is, of course, a four-letter word for excrement that begins with S. These days, it occupies that interesting indeterminate zone between acceptable and unacceptable usage. We're going to be using it pretty freely over the course of this episode, so you may or may not be up for that. But I can promise you a very interesting discussion. So, duly warned, here's me talking shit with Warwick Anderson.
7: A lot of people have written about the development of phobia, fear of human

0: wastes, in particular excrement. Norbert Elias, in his book The Civilizing Process, talks about how civilization was attendant on a certain way of regarding the body as separate from its environment and in particular separate from its excretions. Dominique Laporte, an historian, a French historian, who wrote a marvellous book called Histoire de la Merde, followed this line of thought in a very evocative way, as the French theorists often do. And he determined that modernity and civilization in Europe derived from this sort of privatization of excrement. Excrement going first into the closet, the water closet, I suppose, and then into our pipes and sewage systems, which were laid out in the 19th century and early 20th century and are now decaying everywhere. So there was this sense that to be modern, to be civilized, one had to get as much distance between our bodies, our identities as modern civilized people, and our shit. Shit was increasingly regarded as matter out of place. It was something that seemed to disturb our boundaries, our corporeal boundaries, our identity, something that had to be flushed away if possible, rather than used ecologically on gardens and, you know, fertilizer and so on.
1: This reaction of disgust to things we find repulsive has been set out most famously, I guess, by the French philosopher Julia Kristeva in terms of abjection. You know, the abject has been a very influential concept in psychoanalysis, in critical theory. What's that about? And how does abjection help to explain why human excrement is so psychologically charged?
0: Yes. In fact, the term matter out of place appears in William James's Varieties of Religious Experience in around 1902, I think.
1: Yeah.
0: And famously, Mary Douglas, the anthropologist, took it up in her book Purity and Danger, which was all about how we fear this breaching of our corporeal boundaries. We're worried about flows and orifices, and because that disturbs not only the bodily order but also potentially the social order.
1: She has such an interesting discussion of the Levitical dietary codes in the Hebrew Bible
0: indeed.
1: In that book. Really, really fascinating.
0: Yes, there are so many ways one can take this story. But Kristeva, as you point out, in a sense developed this further. I mean, she was always, I think, a little disappointed that Mary Douglas had disliked psychoanalysis, but Kristeva was a great enthusiast for analysis, and she wanted to look at how this process actually was forming identities analytically. And so she talks about how we try to expel and separate these materials, this dirty matter from our bodies that we're producing, that we try to remove it in order to preserve identity, and yet it always, we can never separate properly from it. So it can't become a separate object. It becomes what she calls the abject. So it's always returning, if you like, to bite us in the bum.
1: Yeah, and we have Freud in here as well, and the link that he made between toilet training and civilization. It's a very interesting connection. How does he connect those?
0: Yes, indeed. And I imagine Freud was a great influence on Elias and many of the other people I've mentioned already. But Freud, of course, became obsessed with toilet training, potty training, and how that formed character. A certain anal character that he described, which has been tremendously influential in social theory and indeed some forms of philosophy even across the board. Yeah, so Freud and his disciples were fascinated by the way in which the infant was forced, compelled to give up anal pleasures, as he would say, the pleasure in defecation. To suppress that and to regulate that. And he thought that was the basis of character formation in some ways. Now, in the book I wrote, I was careful with all of these people not to try to endorse one view or another, but rather to ask, why were they so concerned about this? Why did they fixate

0: on shit.
1: Well, you can see, I guess, with Freud, I mean, his theory that toilet training is this, the first conflict between that sort of raw animalistic urge in the child and the expectations of society. You know, civilization requires us to renounce that raw instinct and accept social control. And so learning to regulate bodily waste is the symbolic foundation, I guess, of this lifelong process. I mean, I find that really interesting, you know, stopping short of endorsing, I guess. I mean, for me, it's often the case with Freud that he can be wrong in the details, but correct about the broader insight, which here would be that the management of bodies and the management of societies are deeply connected. And that's really at the heart of your book, isn't it?
0: Well, exactly. And I mean, what I like about Freud, of course, is that he focuses on interiority. He tries to work out what's going on at a deeper level. And a lot of people, a lot of historians and others are not so much interested in that. Now, whether he's correct or not, or certainly he's not correct on everything, I imagine. None of us is. But it's that sort of interest in what these underlying processes might be that excites me. Now, of course, all of these people are concerned about how the sort of bodily order or disorder, corporeal order or disorder, are related to social order and disorder. In the book, I focus most on the colonial situation to illustrate how the body was represented under colonial regimes, in particular the US colonial regime in the Philippines. It struck me many years ago when I was looking at the archives, I was writing about hygiene and race in the colonial Philippines. I was looking at the archives and the American public health officers, most of them white men from the northeast of the United States, they became obsessed with documenting Filipino defecation. Promiscuous defecation was the term that was used in the archives. Now, I thought this was quite odd because nobody who'd been writing about colonial medicine or tropical medicine, no historian, had talked about this to my knowledge. But it did seem to preoccupy the colonial medical regime. And so there was this notion that the colonized, or the colonized, if you like, the colonized were in some way waste distributors in a way that white American men were not. They were always regarded as expressive and anally retentive, I suppose. And so this, in a sense, justified a process of retraining, colonizing, the promiscuous defecators, as they were regarded, the Filipinos. And so there you see how the body is overwritten, in a sense, with all these colonial regimes of power and colonial differentials of power.
1: Yeah, there's a lot to say about that. I'd like to come back to colonial practices there. But by way of getting there, I mean, there is a very strong affinity in the book between bodily discipline and administrative order, things like classification and filing systems and sanitation regimes, bureaucratic rationality. You know, tell me more about that and why these things so often appear together.
0: Yes, and I think in some ways that's the real theoretical advance, if there is one, in the book, because I've already discussed many of the theorists who've argued that we feel this compulsion to separate ourselves from our wastes, even if they keep haunting us, returning, this sort of ineluctable return of that which we try to expel. But what I do in the book is say that, yes, that's been a very significant aspect of this. But in the last 100 years or so, through the biomedical sciences in particular, there's been a vigorous effort to try to render that which can't be permanently expelled into data, into molecules even, to molecularize it more recently. So what's happening is that we get, that it enters a sort of scriptural economy, which somehow makes it seem safer. It becomes abstracted, almost sublimated, if you like, in epidemiology in particular.

0: epidemiology, the study of patterns of infectious diseases, is apotropaic. It's an incantation to try to ward off evil.
1: It's like the analysis, the paperwork, the data. These all sort of represent modernity's way of deodorizing things, if you like.
0: Yes, well, in fact, one of my favorite quotations is from the philosopher Roland Barthes, who wrote in a rather obscure text that shit has no odor when written.
1: On ABC Radio National and ABC Listen, this is The Philosopher's Zone with me, David Rutledge, and my guest, Warwick Anderson, the author of Spectacles of Waste, which, if you only read one book about poo this year, make it this one. Publication details on The Philosopher's Zone website.

0: Well, this leads into your discussion of the COVID pandemic and how during this time, wastewater surveillance sort of transformed sewage into a source of epidemiological intelligence. Why did that moment strike you as so significant?
1: Well, this prompted me to return to the FECO scene, if you like, for many decades because of that early archival experience and my interest in the 1990s and something called the history of the body, which seemed to avoid human wastes all the time. I thought, well, maybe we should include waste in the history of the body, especially colonial or bodies. And I'd been writing about excrement. I wrote an article called Excremental Colonialism in the mid-1990s, which caused some excitement. But I returned to it because I was talking with an old mate of mine who's the director of public health in one of the states. And I was struck when he said that even though the testing in Australia, at least, for SARS-CoV-2 was fairly efficient and reliable, his political masters kept on saying we have to introduce wastewater surveillance for the virus. But it seemed to be redundant. In those circumstances, it didn't add much to the epidemiological calculus. But they were obsessed with it. So this struck me that there was something in the symbolism of excrement, of feces, the fear of it that has generated this compulsion to either, well, obviously expel it, but if you can't expel it properly or it keeps coming back to haunt you, then datafy it and molecularize it. And try to render it safer, symbolically at least. And this compulsion to analyse our shit was out of proportion with its medical utility, with its public health utility. I'm not saying it was there was no use for it, but it just wasn't that useful to explain why so many people became so obsessed. It was a bit like the run on toilet paper in a way, which I think is related to all of this.
0: Yeah, I mean, there's a sense in which you've answered the question I'm about to ask, but just to tease it out a little bit more, why do you think that the degree of surveillance was out of proportion to the practical utility of wastewater monitoring and testing?
1: Well, you know, I'm not criticising surveillance per se, but I think just this particular form of surveillance, as I say, I think it is because of the anxieties, the increasing anxieties, especially during the pandemic that we had about vulnerability, bodily permeability, porosity, the breaching of boundaries, contamination. And this also is at a time, we're still living in this time, when all our old sewage systems, all our old means of getting rid of excrement are breaking down everywhere. And we read about this all the time, the poo on the beaches of Sydney and in the rivers of Europe and so on. The increasing anxieties about all these sort of things, which I think drove it. Because basically with wastewater epidemiology, if you're in a society like Australia, which had good surveillance through other means, much better surveillance, actually, then it's redundant, if you like. Now, if you're in a country which doesn't have the infrastructures and mechanisms for surveillance that we have, then they probably don't have a sewage system which you can test

0: So you can't test wastewater there where it would have a value because it may be the only way of detecting the virus. But even so, if you've detected a virus in wastewater, and we find this time and time again, what does it really tell you? It tells you that there has been a case or someone's been shedding the virus in their feces somewhere in that area at some time. It may have been weeks ago. It may have been someone passing through. It doesn't identify the person. Not yet, anyhow. We may get to that point when we have smart toilets and so on. But it doesn't identify the person at the moment. So where do we go from there? You know it's around, but you know it's around anyhow. Yet we're obsessed with it and invest vast amounts of money, millions of dollars in this surveillance where we did for, I'm not saying, you know, it may be useful for other things, but for SARS-CoV-2, the virus causing COVID-19, the rationale for it didn't live up to the pressing need, the desire to bring it in everywhere, to test everyone's poo.
1: It's a nice illustration, I guess, of how, like everything else we do, scientific practice is always embedded in cultural imaginaries, symbolic structures, desires, this sort of thing.
0: Well, actually, on that point, it gets us back to William James again, where in the same book he warns against medical materialism. And I think I can say this as a doctor, medical doctor, that not everything is explained through medicine. That just because you have a medical explanation for something doesn't mean that's the reason people are responding. There are a lot of symbolic elements that we ignore at our cost.
1: And this is where we get into the political dimension of your book, because if we have science that's informed, at least in part, by a sort of desire for purity, for separation from the abject, then the logic that's used to regulate and remove waste can be used also to regulate and remove people. So can we pick up again on this story of colonial era sanitation and how sanitation campaigns were run under colonial rule, as you've mentioned, with the US in the Philippines and but also in so many other places, and how concerns about hygiene can feed into discourses of racialization?
0: Well, this was what struck me initially, was how the discourse, epidemiological discourse mostly, laboratory studies of shit in particular, in a colonial situation from at least the early 20th century, when these things were possible, they tended to stigmatise the colonised and to an extent exonerate, certainly in the Philippines context, the white American colonizers who, from the records, you wouldn't believe they ever went to the toilet. But the Filipinos, as I say, were represented as promiscuous defecators. That was the term they used. And indeed, even in designing the pits for latrines, there was something I call the latrino scene, sponsored by the Rockefeller Foundation in the last century, where over the whole surface of the world, latrines were built. But the latrines for the Filipinos had to be, according to the Americans, much larger, more capacious than the latrines for white American men, because they apparently didn't really shit. And so here you see inscription of the on the body of colonial inequalities, colonial dominance, in a sense. And, of course, the Filipinos themselves often made fun of this discourse, and even now it amuses many of my Filipino colleagues. that's the way they were represented. But, again, this is part of a broader process, that we use bodily wastes in order to reinforce these binaries that we like so much, these structural binaries. The binary, obviously, between purity and danger, but also that is the same, much the same binary as between culture and nature, civilization and savagery, modern and primitive. And so we're using excrement and the body's orifices to mark these distinctions, to mark these binaries, these dichotomies that we love to play with. But as Kristeva says with abjection, even as we keep trying to purify everything, it keeps coming back. And this actually is not

0: unrelated to Bruno Latour's idea when he says we've never been modern, that basically we are always, as moderns, we imagine ourselves as modern, even if we aren't, because we, as moderns, try to purify categories all the time and to represent things in binaries usually. And then we keep on producing hybrids, inevitably. You can't separate this into, you can't purify things, you can't sublimate them, abstract them completely. They're always there to soil us, to taint us, to mess up our bodily boundaries, to cross them.
1: But what about this very modern discourse we have around the microbiome, this wonderful community of organisms that live inside our guts? Because when you start reading about the microbiome, and there's more and more to read, you very quickly find sources from medical science, certainly from the wellness industry, telling us that as well as being a waste product, shit is also valuable. It's a therapeutic resource in things like fecal transplants.
0: Yes.
1: How does this overturn or maybe just complicate this traditional logic of disgust and the abject?
0: Well, I think it does not, and that's the whole point of the last few chapters of the book. I also look at literature and contemporary anthropology and art, of course, the efflorescence of shit art, as it was called. It looks as though it's sort of transgressive in a way. It's valorizing transgression, that it's actually saying, well, we can actually play with shit and not die. We can try to regard it as valuable in its own right. But then it's still within these binaries, you see. That's the point I was trying to make in the last chapter on the microbiome. There's a lot of discussion about how this is an ecological understanding of the body because we're including the gut microbiota, the germs, the microbes, anyhow, let's put it that way, in our feces as being in close interactions with the somatic parts of the body, that we're making what was called at one point a holobiont. So we're a multi-species organism because we contain multitudes of microbes. Now, that's fine, but in practice, as you point out, what we're getting is the body and the microbiome, which is a sort of, as I say, a sort of sublimation, an abstraction, a molecularization of our shit. But it's still separate. There may be an interaction across a boundary, but it's not a holistic or even particularly well-integrated understanding of a multi-species assemblage. So even though we're valorizing to some extent, certainly we are with fecal transplants, we're valorizing one pole of that binary, it's still stuck within that binary. We're still thinking scatologically rather than ecologically. And so that's the point I wanted to make. I mean, it's particularly evident, I think, with the sort of fecal underground, as it was called a few years ago, maybe still is, the fecal underground where there are people doing these home fecal transplants, where I looked into this online. It was a rather uneasy experience, but I looked into it online. But people would try to find the right shit for them. But almost inevitably, they would either be saying, we've got to get primitive feces because it's more diverse. And the notion of the primitive was just one of these fantasies, really. And but primitive feces, or we've got to find a friend who's willing to donate his shit. And it was almost always, it turned out online, to be an athletic young white man who was deemed to have good shit. And so there you get another sort of racialization and gendering of all of this. But it wasn't, but you see, these are regarded as separate objects, if you like, the body and the intestinal contents. And they're actually quite racialized as well, that the intestinal contents ideally are primitive or they're the white man's intestinal contents. And so, so the old tropes return, if you like.
1: Warwick Anderson. He's Professor of Politics, Governance and Ethics in the discipline of Health at the University

of Sydney, and Spectacles of Waste is published by Polity Press. You'll find a lot more info on the Philosopher's Zone website. This episode was produced on the lands of the Bundjalung people by me, David Rutledge, and it's been great to be with you. See you next time.

0: That was the Philosopher's Zone from ABC Australia. You're listening to CBC Radio 1. From Germany's DW, this is Science Unscripted, a show that brings you into labs and institutions and reveals fascinating stories about scientists and their research.
1: Unscripted.
2: Hello and welcome to Science Unscripted. 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
3: And Gabe.
2: We received a huge, huge number of emails from you, our listeners, around the world. Almost all of them in connection with the interview that we aired last week. This was with a Norwegian researcher, Mads Larsen, on the topic of shrinking populations in countries of gender equality and what to do about it. And let me just get into some of the emails. We have too many to read on the air, but yeah. I'm going to start with one from Kirsten, who wrote and said, "Hi guys, thanks for the episode today. I do agree the conversation needs to be had about the places with gender equality shrinking over time and what to do about that."
3: That was one of the things that Mads talked about, how this fertility crisis is something that people don't like to talk about. It's an uncomfortable topic, therefore we avoid it. So that was kind of the point.
2: Right.
3: To actually just talk about it.
2: Yeah. Right. And Kirsten says, "Thanks too for having Carla Bleicher during the interview with Mads Larsen. Mads mentioned evolutionary mating psychology as the reason men are the way they are and why women are the way they are, but did not extend that psychology into the present. He says that women have changed their standards of men, but that we can't tell men to change. Evolutionarily, no, you can't, quote, tell men to be better, but men can change in response to a change in mating standards." That's Kirsten there. Naomi, another email sent to us, says kind of the same thing. She says, "I found it problematic that the scientist suggested it may not be worthwhile to investigate men's perspectives further without providing a justification for that. This effectively forecloses inquiry rather than advancing it and seems at odds with a scientific approach." This is his statement, his assertion that if as women recalibrate and are able to say these are the criteria for which I want a partner or the kind of partner I want, he seemed to rule out the idea that men could change upwards to meet that.
3: Or at least that it would take a lot longer. His idea was, how do we make a world where women are going to want more kids? And instead of, I guess, waiting for men to get better or improve, because it seems like, according to his analysis, that would take too long. I don't think he was saying that they just can't change. It said it hasn't happened yet as immediately as the recalibration that women and their sexual preferences has gone under. I think that's more what he was saying. I don't think his argument isn't set in stone like that men just can't do it. It's that it hasn't happened.
2: Right. And the other thought I
3: don't want to put words in his mouth, but that's the way I read, or that's what I heard out of him last week.
2: Yeah. And the one thought I had, and it wasn't in, or it wasn't aired, I don't think I even asked it, was that on some level, I truly believe there will be change, right? As there are a lot of men out there who want a partner, who may want to have a family and will have to potentially adapt or change to do that. And that connects to the final email that I'll read here before we go into yours, Gabe. This is from Anita, who says, "Given that he says, the researcher, we are facing existential population decline, again, specifically or narrowly in the countries where there is gender equality, how can we let half the population completely off the hook?" And what I found interesting about her email is she says the whole manosphere movement is misguided. We've talked about that a lot on this show. We had a kind of a conflict talk or a confrontational interview with a toxic masculinity influencer on the show. But what she says is they clearly have no idea what women need and want in a partner, these manosphere guys.

0: is, but they're trying something. So what she's saying there is that feels like an attempt to answer this question or to adapt or change. It's just misguided and shooting off in the wrong direction.
1: It's one response to the marginalization. That's a word that he used time and time again, that men are undergoing as a result. And yeah, of course that's misguided, because how is that going to lead, looking, if you zoom out, how is that going to lead to more healthy relationships? It won't. There's no way it can.
0: Right.
1: So,
0: yeah. And her final thought, can we really not consider and propose alternatives to help girls and boys evolve together to solve the problem? That's a really good question. Yeah. Where does that process begin? If we're going to hope that in a future world, or in the very near future, everyone's criteria have shifted and become better. And in this case, I think kind of specifically that yeah, boys will become better men. How do we do that? That's the open question. I'll leave that as an open question.
1: And Mads, he didn't offer any answers. That's what I found, I don't know, kind of also thought-provoking. He just, you know, portrayed the problem.
0: And said, let's talk about it.
1: That was the point. We need to start talking about this. This almost diagnosing it without saying, this is how to fix it.
0: Yeah.
1: I got one from Greg. Greg writes, I'm a father and quite happy to be one. I do my part to raise my kids. My wife and I both work full time. It's hard, but I would not change it. We have immense responsibility and have sacrifices, financial and personal, but it is worth it. And it's ridiculous to me to think that I am so unique that this cannot be reproduced by nearly all other men. So he's going down a path saying he has changed. To use the words that have been used by a lot of people writing in, and Carla herself stood up to Mads saying, you know, why can't men change? This guy has, Greg has, and he says perhaps it's about values. This conversation might be better spent with a few current 20 to 30 year olds with kids and making it work. I don't know. I also think blaming evolution as a reason a person cannot change their behavior is silly too. And that's kind of what Mads was doing. It's hard to answer these kinds of questions.
0: They're good questions, but I like these emails, and thank you to everyone for actually, that was a YouTube comment. Again, we're DW Podcasts on YouTube, if that's where you choose to get your podcasts, amongst a lot of other comments there. But yeah, I liked the pushback. That is a controversial topic, and a lot of assertions were made. That was a much longer interview that we had to kind of redact for time, and it would have been nice to do other things. Some other people had said, hey, you could have also interviewed men as part of that episode. You are absolutely right, and time permitting, we would have. It's just there's a limit to what we can air on the radio, yeah, and that's what we're working with, but that's something that, yeah, we can definitely follow up on in the future. Gabe, you've got one more there?
1: Yeah, this is from Rayfield. He said, the latest show was very thought-provoking. My wife and I decided a few decades ago not to have children, not for any noble reasons, but we didn't want the burden of raising them. We weren't worried that the world was going to run out of people. It seems that affluent countries have a low birth rate problem, but the world population continues to rise. I think the question to tackle is how to reconcile these trends. I would like to hear some expert study forecasting the population trends worldwide and what the problems and solutions are likely to be. And then he writes here at the end, Rayfield, with the mess the world is in, I wonder why people are hopeful enough to bring children into it. And that's something that we kind of tried to avoid, almost like from a philosophical perspective, or the climate change debate, that it might not be the right decision to have kids. That's a completely different discussion, mm-hmm, but it definitely plays a role somewhere, yeah, in this talk. That was Rayfield.
0: And to answer just one part of that, Ray, the last data that I saw, I believe it was the United Nations prognosis, the world population peaks at 10.2 or 10.3 billion human beings on planet Earth in the year 2084 before declining thereafter. That is what we're looking at based on current projections. And with that in mind, I'm going to take us from having children on Earth to in outer space, right? If Earth has a lot of people on it, why not have human beings up in outer space as well and create them? And that gets at some new research that is probably partially wrapped up. It's probably in the freezer at this point in space. And this is on China's Tiangong space station. And what they have done up there is they've taken

0: taken artificial human embryos, so clumps of cells that, if it weren't an artificial human embryo, if it were a real one, would later develop into a fetus and a baby. This is an artificial one, though, meaning they have generated this from stem cells, and it would never and could never become a fetus. So that has to be said right at the top. And what they're doing with these clumps of cells, with these artificial human embryos in space, is they're comparing them over the course of 5 days of cellular growth to artificial human embryos on Earth. And after 5 days, they flash freeze them up in space, keep them frozen, take them down and say, are they different?
1: 5 days of development up in space compared to 5 days of development down here on Earth?
0: Right. Is there a difference?
1: What was the difference?
0: We don't know. As far as I understand, this is in space right now. This is the space station is similar to the ISS. You have periods of months where astronauts are up there. It holds three people, sometimes six when they're switching. And one crew goes back down to the Earth and the other stays up there. And my guess is that is when they would take the frozen samples, or if they have something else that they need to send back to Earth. Right now, we don't have the answer to that. But the reason, I guess the bigger message is that's how little we know about the ability for human beings to conceive and have children, to have babies in a microgravity environment.
1: And that was what they were looking at? What effect does gravity have? That was the one thing?
0: It would have to be almost entirely about the lack of gravity. So it's not, has nothing to do with the lack of oxygen or anything like that. This is, or the lack of molecules bouncing around. This is about microgravity, because we don't know very much at all about how mammalian reproduction happens in that environment. This is a bigger and bigger question as we look toward having a permanent moon base. The last numbers I saw is that begins, at least NASA's projections, start building in 2029 and really get going with full-time human settlement 2032. Those are usually ambitious targets that get delayed. The Russian and Chinese lunar base is expected to start in roughly 2031. Nobody is talking about going up there and having children up there. That's not necessary. It would be very, very difficult, very complex, and probably unethical. There are huge unanswered questions, but that's step one, the colonization of Mars in the future, the first human visit to Mars, probably, hopefully, who knows, in the late 2030s. And long term, that's what these kind of scientific questions are trying to answer. The only things we really know at this point, I was looking for research on what we know about animals reproducing in space. There's not much. 1994, Japanese astronaut took some fish up there, and the fish managed to reproduce normally. And at first I thought, well, that's a great sign. But on the other hand, fish live in water, right? And water is something, I'm not going to say it's the same as microgravity, but it's something closer to microgravity than humans, who are usually encumbered by gravity and then suddenly are floating around, if that makes sense.
1: Yeah.
0: They've also done experiments with mice and rats. That did not work. They can't reproduce. And they're not really sure. They're trying to figure out what is going wrong here. Is it the cellular division? Does the body reject that? Is it the implantation in the uterus? Is it the growth there? What exactly is failing, and why is it failing?
1: So for mitosis to happen, there has to be the force of the 9.8 meters per second squared, that acceleration on there? I have never in my life posed this question.
0: There was research just recently out of Adelaide in Australia, and what they looked at is they had to simulate microgravity using this device that looks kind of like a gyroscope, and they put human sperm in a microgravity scenario to really see could it move through something that is roughly like moving through a tube, something roughly like the idea of a sperm trying to find an egg. Could it do that? And the sperm seemed kind of lost. In a microgravity scenario, they're not as sure where they should go. And that may be one part of the problem. But this is just, it's really kind of shockingly just at the most early stages of understanding what even happens there. And without even jumping ahead to
1: that's amazing. At its earliest point in life, the sperm has already learned, already needs gravity and can't deal when it's not there. That is interesting.
0: That would be the indication here. Yeah. And again, it's a pretty rudimentary setup that they used. It may not be the same as what actually happens in a microgravity environment, but yeah, worthy of investigations. Fruit flies.

0: can have offspring in space, but the offspring die more often.
1: Yeah.
0: It's just, it's really fascinating stuff. And one very small piece of this puzzle, and it's a large puzzle, is frozen in low Earth orbit right now. And we'll see what happens when that gets back.
1: When will we find that out?
0: I don't know. My guess is it would have probably a press release in the next 3 to 6 months would be my hope. And then some peer-reviewed research whenever the editors at that journal can take a look at it.
1: I got a study out of the Massachusetts General Hospital from the Clinical Augmented Intelligence Research Group. They want to find out how many people are truly dealing with long COVID. We haven't talked about this in a long time. I mean, this is a topic that is persisting or lingering on for sure, but nobody really knows how many people are dealing with it because there is no diagnostic tool. You can't give somebody a blood test. You can't, there's no one single thing you can do to ascertain they've got it, right? So there's definitely a number out there. And what these researchers at Massachusetts General were doing, they used an AI tool and they followed 457,000 cases of people who tested positive. These are not people who thought they had long COVID. Like these are people who,
0: okay.
1: Right? So it's not like they went to a clinic and said, I have long COVID.
0: They said, I've had COVID.
1: These are random 457,950 positive cases of COVID. And then this AI tool tracked what happened in the years after that, particularly 3 months after that. So long COVID starts at the 3 month point. If your symptoms are persisting past 3 months, then they're called chronic and can be described as being the result of long COVID. And what they were looking for, fatigue, brain fog, difficulty breathing, joint pain, headaches, heart palpitations, dizziness, depression, and menstrual changes. Those were the ones that this AI tool was looking at.
0: No anosmia, because that was a big revelation.
1: That's one of the 200 that is not, the inability to
0: smell.
1: To smell. Yeah, that was not part of it. And this is at 58 hospitals across the United States, electronic health records. And this AI tool went through and watched what happened after the positive COVID diagnosis. And in 16.3% of the cases, at least two of those symptoms that just listed came up after the 3 month point. 16% is way higher than the number that the WHO said. The WHO said about 7% of people have long COVID, and this AI tool found it's actually 16.3%.
0: And it was able to distinguish between somebody who, I think, like myself, as a parent, would list fatigue as a pretty common ailment, who had that prior to the COVID infection, and then also had it afterwards.
1: They did not have it before.
0: Okay.
1: So this has popped up as a new reason to go to the doctor or to the hospital or whatever care they went to. This popped up in the records and it wasn't there before COVID.
0: Yeah.
1: So the COVID diagnosis happened, and then 3 months later, at least 3 months later, these at least two of these symptoms popped up.
0: Mm-hmm.
1: And another thing that I found interesting from this AI generated analysis was that 90% still have one of those symptoms. So we're not talking about long COVID going away after 3 months. We're at the 5 year mark, 6 year mark.
0: Okay. So 90% of,
1: so 16, 9 out of 10 out of those people of who 16%. Had the long COVID still have it.
0: I'm going to jump to infrasound. Now, I don't know if our listeners out there are familiar with the idea of infrasound. I'm going to talk about two studies here. One's from the US, one's from Canada. And I'm going to start with the good news from the US. And it is good news. This is a survey a longitudinal health survey of 120,000 households about whether or not windmills or wind turbines that generate electricity affect them. Because some of you out there may have heard this, the idea that something about these being somewhere close to you could cause symptoms or ailments as a result of sound.
1: Mm-hmm.
0: And that sounds plausible. And based on this longitudinal health survey, I'm just going to read it here. Comparing households before and after nearby turbine installations, so before they had them and then after,

0: we find no detectable effects at typical exposure distances on insomnia and sleep problems, depression, anxiety, headaches, or related purchases. I'm not sure what the related purchases is there. And they go on to say that while they cannot rule out small effects, this is the University of Pittsburgh doing this in the journal PNAS. It's called Wind Turbine Proximity and Health, Longitudinal Evidence from U.S. Households. They can't rule out other minor issues happening. But looking at those things specifically, they don't see any difference at all, which is good news.
1: Yeah.
0: And to get into the infrasound itself. So human beings, I'm going to play a sound here for you. This sound is at 440 hertz. That's just random. I'm going to move it down. We're about 200. And as we approach 20, once we go to 20 and below, that is where we can't hear it anymore.
2: And 20, is that the noise that emanates from a wind turbine? Or
0: just one moment here. We're at 30, 25, and down to 20. And now below, we're at 15 hertz here, 16 hertz, and nobody can hear that. And the human ear, by the way, can, I'm not going to go all the way up there. I'm going to dial this back up. Can go all the way up to 20,000. And I'm going to stop here at 7:30 and not go to 20,000 because I did that to myself. And it's really annoying.
2: Mm-hmm.
0: And it probably causes its dogs to bark. And I don't need that for any of you.
2: We have a lot of people listening very early in the morning. I'm looking towards Canada right now.
0: No, I'm not going to do that to you. But the point of the reason I bring that up is infrasound is real. And this study, the other study I mentioned out of Canada, looked at that. Can you say that under 20 hertz, so one hertz is like one cycle, one wave, so one peak, one trough per second would be one hertz. And again, we can go all the way up to 20,000, but at 20 and below, we can't hear that. Our ears cannot detect that sound, but it can affect us. It can affect our bodies. And the study out of Canada, a smaller study, 36 people, they had them either listen to one of two kinds of music, and without telling the people, they sometimes had an infrasound tone in the background, right? To see, does this have an effect on how people feel? And what they found there is it is linked to aversive responding, and in that case, it is linked to aversive responding, negative appraisal, and elevated salivary cortisol in humans. That last part is important because this is a measurable effect to see cortisol associated with stress.
2: So you've got the how many hertz?
0: Below 20.
2: So you had below 20 going while you're listening to a song?
0: Right.
2: And you were in a worse mood, you were more tense,
0: right?
2: More irritable because of it, and cortisol was detected?
0: Right.
2: Wow.
0: And there are...
2: even though you can't hear it.
0: Yeah, can still, it can penetrate your body. It can go through your body. And anecdotally, there are people who in the past, I think in one of the articles I read connected with this Canadian research, were saying this might be the reason that sometimes you have a spooky feeling in a certain kind of building because turbines or motors of a certain size can be generating these tones. You can't hear them, but you can feel them. So how do you square these two ideas? The fact that infrasound is real and it affects people, and yet wind turbines, at least on a study of 120,000 households before and after, didn't seem to affect people. Well, in that case, it could be that possibly the infrasound is different or isn't reaching them in the same way. It could just be what they're measuring, right?
2: What is the hertz of a turbine?
0: I don't think you could. It would depend on the size. It would depend on the shape. And also, I think it would depend on how close you personally are to it, the extent to which it would affect you as it travels through the air. Air is not the best medium.
2: And what they found in the wind turbine study was that there was no effect seen anywhere with regard to all the things that you mentioned, headaches.
0: Correct. So insomnia. This isn't the same as saying that they measured cortisol, right? Yeah. Which would be an objective way of seeing, is something happening to these people? Although it'd be hard to say it's specifically because of that, but you could. What they're saying though is when it comes to insomnia or sleep problems, depression, anxiety, headaches, things like that, they're not seeing that in the data anywhere.
2: Mm-hmm.
0: So the two things could be true. It could be that on some level, something may be affecting you somehow. You are either, and that it just doesn't show up in this data.
2: Mm-hmm.
0: But at the very least, if you were concerned about those ailments in connection, or you've heard people allege that, people say these things, they repeat

0: these things. They hear them somewhere. If you hear that statement that it causes this to happen to people who live close by, it doesn't. We don't have data to support that idea.
1: Yeah, we don't want to make anyone angry out there who thinks for sure that the wind turbine near them is the reason or the cause of whatever problem you got. But if there is data, then let us know about it, and we will talk about that next week. If you guys have anything to say about anything that we have said today, please send us an email at su@dw.com. I just wanted to say before we go that the long COVID study, the title of that research is called Long COVID Persistence and Surveillance Gaps Across 58 U.S. Hospitals. If you want to read up on that, we absolutely encourage you to do that. I think, Connor, you want to...
0: The other mention? One, yeah, the Canadian study on infrasound.
1: Yeah.
0: That was where they placed it in the background of music, was in Frontiers in Behavioral Neuroscience, and the title is Infrasound Exposure is Linked to Aversive Responding, Negative Appraisal, and Elevated Salivary Cortisol in Humans.
1: So there you go. And again, that email address, sudw.com. Okay, so thanks, guys.

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1: Hi, Donovan Woods here.
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1: We're here to tell you about our brand new podcast. It's called The Big Five.
2: So, Donovan, what is The Big Five?
1: Yeah, exactly. What is The Big Five? 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The Big Five guys named Paul.
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1: The debate is settled by a listener from somewhere across the country. 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
4: From CBC News, The World This Hour, I'm Mike Miles. It's been 5 years since a family out for an evening walk became victims of terror when four members were killed in a hate-motivated attack. In London, Ontario, a vigil last night remembered the Afzal family. Qais Jalani was there. He says more needs to be done to fight Islamophobia.
5: It's good to have a vigil, right? But we need to do beyond that. It needs to be a part of the curriculum. We need to have monthly events where someone comes to high schools, to universities, we actually have these conversations with everyone. I think that will create a longer impact. So we definitely have a longer way to go, and I hope that these events will wake up people that are empowered to do something about it.
4: A young boy was seriously injured in the 2021 attack. He was the only survivor. The man who killed the Afzal family was convicted in 2023 of terrorism, four counts of first-degree murder and one count of attempted murder. He is serving a life sentence. Police in Toledo, Ohio, are searching for the suspects that opened fire at a street festival late Saturday afternoon, sending crowds scrambling for cover and a dozen people to hospital. Here's Deputy Chief Joseph Heffernan.
6: Appears as though there was at least two shooters. I think they were probably shooting at each other. And what ended up happening was 12 people were struck, two of them critical.
4: The victims' ages range from 14 to 61, with most of them in their early 20s. Ohio Governor Mike DeWine says summer festivals should be safe spaces for families without fear of violence. That Toledo event was an annual gathering of live music and home tours. In the Northwest Territories, some communities are finding ways to make nearby fire breaks work for them, turning the big empty areas into something more. And in one case, help bring back something lost in previous fires. Sarah St-Pierre reports.
7: People in Fort Smith are reimagining what the town's fire breaks could look like. For resident Lauren House, the best idea is to flood part of them in the winter.
8: And then we could make a multi-kilometer kind of skating loop, I think would be super cool.
7: Carla Johnston is a PhD student at Wilfrid Laurier University. She's working with communities to turn our fire breaks into something more. Kage 2 First Nation Chief Lloyd Chico says the community chose to grow a fire break berry patch because of its history.
9: When they moved to one of the traditional places, usually they have berries, wild potatoes, onions, and that kind of thing. And then they wanted to recreate some of that in the community.

0: wildfires decimated local berries in 2014. Mm-hmm. Now, cranberries, strawberries, and Saskatoons are growing back in the patch. The project's been so successful, others are now wondering what they could do with their fire breaks. Sarah St-Pierre, CBC News, Kikisa.
1: A recent article in the Canadian Medical Journal is debunking the false claims made by U.S. President Donald Trump and others about Tylenol and highlights the Toronto doctor who's confirming it's safe to take during pregnancy. Amina Zafar reports.
2: If you're pregnant, don't take Tylenol.
3: That was U.S. President Donald Trump in September. Acetaminophen, found in Tylenol, is a top medication when fever or pain spike and has long been considered safe. But those remarks prompted widespread concern, says Dr. Jonathan Zapersky.
4: We found that there were a lot of questions we were getting clinically, also from colleagues, about its safety in pregnancy and a lot of mixed messaging to patients.
3: Zapersky wrote an article in the Canadian Medical Association Journal this week that reinforces the drug's safety. Trump's Tylenol speech is a high-profile example of why so-called null findings, or studies that find no link or no difference, matter. Dr. Kamran Abbasi serves as editor-in-chief at the British Medical Journal. Abbasi said the lesson extends beyond acetaminophen because patients, doctors, and drug companies all have vested interests. Amina Zafar, CBC News, Toronto.
1: Saturday night was the Knights' night. The Vegas Golden Knights took Game 3 of the Stanley Cup Final, defeating the Carolina Hurricanes 5-4 in double overtime and taking the series lead. That is The World This Hour. For CBC News, I'm Mike Miles.
5: Good morning. I'm Saroja Coelho. 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From WNYC Studios, up next, we have the New Yorker Radio Hour. 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
6: Today on the New Yorker Radio Hour, Jack Schlossberg. He's 33 and running for Congress in Manhattan. He's also the grandson of John F. Kennedy. Schlossberg doesn't have the experience that you might expect from a budding politician. Instead, he first won notoriety as a political influencer on social media.
7: I understand that content creation is a new profession and that it's not synonymous for many people with a quote-unquote real job.
6: But in his view, maybe those people don't quite get it.
7: I think that my experience is exactly what the Democratic Party needs right now from candidates. On social media, it's not like I was successful just because of my name. You have to make an argument in 90 seconds with a lot of complicated information.
6: I'll talk with Jack Schlossberg, and we're also joined later by the astronaut Reid Wiseman, one of the first people to finally see the dark side of the moon. That's all in the New Yorker Radio Hour, just ahead.
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6: Welcome to The New Yorker Radio Hour. I'm David Remnick. Even now, the Kennedy family appears in the media as the nation's royal family, a mix of political power and celebrity legacy as persistent in the modern American story as the Tudors and the Plantagenets were in Shakespeare's history plays. Six members of the family served in Congress. President John F. Kennedy remains a revered figure, and his brother Robert F. Kennedy was likely on his way to the White House when he, too, was assassinated. Bobby's son, a Kennedy of a very different ideological stripe, was running for president when he opted for an alliance with Donald Trump in exchange for a cabinet post running Health and Human Services. And you know what that's entailed. Several Kennedy family members have spoken out against RFK's policies and his character, including his cousin, Jack Schlossberg. Schlossberg, who has a law and business degree from Harvard, became a public figure through social media, occasionally trolling the right, like when he claimed that Usha Vance was carrying his child. But when Schlossberg decided to run for Congress, the attention became a lot more focused and more critical. Recent reporting in the New York Times suggested that he was not only inexperienced in politics, but unprofessional as a candidate, and that's a conclusion that Schlossberg disputes and will discuss. He seems in some way a test case for how well or not social media influence can translate into electoral politics. The seat he's running for is also my district in Manhattan, and whoever wins

0: it will be my representative in the House. So I was eager to speak with Jack Schlossberg. Jack, I first want to express my condolences about your sister who died some time ago and wrote an extraordinary piece that she just sent to me. I don't know what I did to deserve that. And I don't think we changed five words in the whole thing. It was extraordinary. You must miss her enormously.
1: I do. Tatiana was my best friend. We could finish each other's sentences, and I miss her every day. That piece was extraordinary, and it was classic Tatiana, who wrote it, didn't think it was good, and then sent it in, and it didn't need any edits. And I think, you know, I remember reading that it was one of the top read stories on the New Yorker page.
0: It was.
1: And, you know, she was such an admirer and longtime reader of the New Yorker, and I know her dream was to be published in that publication. And so I think it was fitting that she, and only she, could make such an impact with her writing. She was a beautiful writer.
0: Why did you decide to run into the teeth of such grief?
1: Well, I wasn't planning on running for office now. I wasn't plotting and waiting in the wings for a seat to run for. You know, it's an unlikely path that led me here, and it kind of started at the end of 2023. I went to law school, business school. I graduated, took the bar, and I finished all that, and I thought I was going to be an environmental lawyer. And I was excited because that's what I studied and that was what I cared about. But at the same time, I still am and always will be, irrespective of the decision to run for a second term. I'm a huge Joe Biden fan. And I knew the truth, which was that he had accomplished so much in the first years of his term. I mean, biggest investment in energy and infrastructure in decades, ended our longest war, ended the pandemic. And nobody knew about this at the time. And if you think back, it was a different world. Like, RFK Jr. was a Democrat running for president, and a Trump victory did not seem like an inevitability. And so I decided to go work on the campaign, the Biden campaign at that time. And long story short, they hired me to help with youth voter engagement, but we didn't really see eye to eye on video stuff. So I left the campaign.
0: Tell me about that. What did you want to do and what did they want you to do?
1: I wanted to go hard after RFK Jr. And at the time, there was a lot of risk aversion there. So I quit because I couldn't live with myself if I didn't speak out in the way I wanted to. And I got a lot of heat for that, but I knew I had to do it my way. So I spent about a month writing over draft, what kind of statement I wanted to release about RFK Jr. And one day I just picked up my phone out of my pocket and started talking to it and posted it.
2: He's trading in on Camelot, celebrity, conspiracy theories, and conflict for personal gain and fame. I've listened to him. I know him. I have no idea why anyone thinks he should be president. What I do know is his candidacy is an embarrassment. Let's not be distracted again by somebody's vanity project.
1: And, you know, it went viral in a way that I never imagined. And overnight, I built a fan base that I was as surprised as anyone to have. And about a month later, I got a call from the Biden campaign asking me to come back to make more videos, to speak to the DNC, to be a delegate from New York, and to travel to every swing state across the country, which I wasn't paid to do. And I took upon myself, and I had a lot of success doing it. And I'm really proud of that. And it showed me that I had something to offer the party in the kind of social media engagement that I was getting, you know, not because I was in an ad campaign or a movie star, but because I was speaking truth to power about our political systems.
0: Do you think there are things that you did before on TikTok that you wouldn't do now that you're wearing a shirt and tie and campaigning? Would you put on a blonde wig and imitate Putin and all the kind of some of the crazier things you did?
3: This is me, Vlad. I just want to say again, point I make in stories. This is why I vote for RFK Jr. I am from Russia. He is hero of Russia because...
1: Yeah, I mean, I wouldn't call them crazy. I think satire is a really powerful political tool. And I think that, you know, it's not like I was making videos that nobody was watching. I was breaking through pretty well.
0: Yeah, you were.
1: And I think raising awareness on issues for people who otherwise might not receive that information. But, you know, the internet and social media changes rapidly. The first stage of me going viral was very much happy, comedy, silly. And this was a time when, you know, the 2024 election had not been finished yet.
0: You've said, I've got a legal education and a lifetime of working on the issues I care about. But you haven't worked as a lawyer post.
1: Not at a law firm.
0: But then how so?
1: How so what?
0: How did you use your legal education?
1: Well, I think, you know, I understand that content creation is a new profession and that it's not synonymous.

0: homes for many people with a quote unquote real job. But I've been arguing with evidence supported by facts, very clear arguments made on behalf of the issues that I think are important. And those issues are corruption of the Trump administration, his terrible, irresponsible foreign policy decisions, advocating and arguing for why the Democratic Party's history and current policies reflect putting a priority on organized labor and working families. And, you know, on social media, it's not like I was, you know, successful just because of my name. You have to make an argument in 90 seconds with a lot of complicated information. And synthesizing that information, breaking it down into 1, 2, and 3 points and having a conclusion, that's the exercise of law school.
1: Jack, you know, somebody my age, my first memory is the death of your grandfather. That's a big set of imperatives to carry on your shoulders. So when did this sort of enter your life that you had this, there was something unusual attached to your future?
0: There is at one moment that sticks out in my life, and it's 10th grade history class, mm-hmm. and we're learning about President Kennedy. And
1: this is at the collegiate school.
0: This is at the collegiate school on the Upper West Side, and Dr. Grossberg was giving us a lecture about the Kennedy administration, and I felt uncomfortable, and I was goofing off in the back of class, and she called on me because she knew I was in the back making trouble, and she asked me about the Kennedy administration's policy in Laos, and I wasn't familiar with that at the time. And it was mortifying because I wanted, you know, I said I didn't know. And I went home and I started reading Ted Sorensen's book on my grandfather. And I started listening and watching to his speeches every single day after school. And I made myself do that before I started my homework every day, was listen to one speech or read a chapter of a book. And I got really inspired by the story that I read. And, you know, JFK sent a man to the moon. He drafted the Civil Rights Act, the Peace Corps. There are so many things about the progressive agenda supporting the arts that he represented and that started or traced their origins back to the early 1960s.
1: But it's a complex legacy as well, even for a liberal.
0: Yeah.
1: Included in that is the beginnings of Vietnam, of the Bay of Pigs, all kinds of things on both a personal level and on a political level. How do you take all that in? And I return to my original question. When do you start feeling that voice in your head, in the ambient sound of your life, that you've got to do something about that?
0: I've loved politics since I can remember, and I feel motivated by the call to answer, you know, answering the call of public service is what President Kennedy represents. And sure, there are complications in his legacy and in other members of my family, but overall, it really stands for the progressive values that are under attack right now by President Trump. Mm-hmm. I mean, there's a reason President Trump fixates on John F. Kennedy and our family name. There's a reason why he renamed the Kennedy Center the Trump Kennedy Center.
1: Now, I guess he was your grand uncle and godfather, the late Ted Kennedy, once ran for president, and he faced a correspondent named Roger Mudd. He was asked a very simple question: why are you running for president? And I think it's fair to say that he kicked the can.
0: That's right.
1: At the very
0: famously,
1: best.
0: Yes.
1: Famously.
2: Why do you want to be president?
3: Well, I'm were I to make the announcement and to run, the reasons that I would run is because I have a great belief in this country.
1: Why are you running for Congress? You're in my district.
0: Well, I'm running because I want to pass laws. I want to pass laws that help the people in this district and in our country. I want to fight for federal funding for the district New York 12. And I've released plans that I want to pass in Congress, like passing a renter's deduction so people can deduct their rent from their taxes. I want to make HIV medication free at the point of care. I want to make the child tax credit paid out monthly, not annually, which during COVID cut child poverty in, you know, to historic lows.
1: But have you worked on behalf of any of those causes affirmatively and spent time on them? In other words, you have opinions. We all have opinions. What have you done affirmatively that gives confidence to a voter that says, this is a guy who selflessly worked on behalf of some of these things, whether at a lower level of politics or in hard volunteer work where he sweated it out?
0: Yeah, absolutely.
1: Why do you deserve this seat?
0: Well, I think my experience is why people are so excited about our campaign. You know, I graduated with a JD MBA from a top university, and I went, and with that education, went and was a top surrogate volunteer for the Biden campaign, traveled to every single swing state.

0: Party and progressive values. And in 2024,
1: what does that mean beyond the sheer presence of yourself
0: means,
1: in the world?
0: Working for and with the John F. Kennedy Library, presenting the Profile in Courage Award every single year. This year,
1: you presented the award.
0: Yeah, and represent my family in alongside my mother as ambassador to Japan. It's a it might not sound like work to some people, and I'm not saying that that's a traditional job, but a lot of work that goes into it. As I said. I was in the middle of explaining, I created a platform to advocate for the party when nobody else had been, and built a huge fan base doing that, and then created a media company with results that anyone comparable in that field would kill for. And just because I turned down millions of dollars in brand deals and book deals because I wanted not to be bought and paid for, I don't think means that that's not a job. So I think that my experience is exactly what the Democratic Party needs right now from candidates.
1: I'm speaking with Jack Schlossberg, who's running for Congress. We'll continue in a moment. This is the New Yorker Radio Hour.

0: This is the New Yorker Radio Hour. I'm David Remnick, and I've been speaking today with Jack Schlossberg. Schlossberg is a grandson of President Kennedy, and in November he announced that he'd run for Congress in Manhattan. The incumbent, who's now retiring, is a liberal stalwart named Jerry Nadler, who began serving in Congress in 1992, just a few months before Jack Schlossberg was born. In your previous interviews, you've said that money in politics is a very important issue to you.
1: I think it's the single most important issue facing our country and our party. And I think the people, even people do care a lot about this issue, and they don't even care about it enough. Citizens United has fundamentally changed our country. Mm-hmm. Super PACs are a huge part of the reason why our government does not function, why we can't get legislation passed.
0: How is your candidacy funded? You decided not to take PAC money.
1: Yeah, on the first day of the campaign, I made a pledge. No super PAC money. I will disavow any super PAC support. No corporate PAC money. No money from big tech or AI. No special interest group money. And I said that at a time when I did not realize my two main opponents, Alex Boras and Michael Lasher, would accept tens of millions of dollars in super PAC money. Tens of millions of dollars from billionaires.
0: But they're not, okay, I understand that objection. Yeah. But they would turn around and say, but I'm not connected like our opponent. I don't have Bette Midler, Lorne Michaels, Paul Simon donating to my campaign. I don't have a personal fortune that I can draw on.
1: Well, first of all, each of them are millionaires, so that is irrelevant. Second of all, you know, we need to explain this to people so they understand. There are two types of ways money gets into politics, the hard side and the soft side.
0: Sure.
1: I've accepted contributions on the hard side. That means, you know, if you or anybody, Lorne Michaels, whoever you just referenced, contributes to our campaign, that's a hard money side contribution that is limited at $3,500 for a primary, and it has to be disclosed. That is fundamentally different from a super PAC, which can raise and spend unlimited amounts of money, and it's often not disclosed. That is how you get campaigns that can raise tens of millions of dollars. We have outraised our opponents on the hard side, the campaign side. And people don't understand that even though we've outraised them and we've raised $3 million, which is in the, you know, upper echelon for any congressional campaign,
0: sure,
1: that leaves us with a budget for paid media for the entire campaign that is less than what they regularly spend, my opponents, in a single day. And it's very important also to remember that Alex Boras is backed by a guy named Chris Larson. Chris Larson has a company called Ripple. Ripple has a super PAC that is actively funding Trump MAGA candidates around the country, five of whom just won their primaries. And Michael Lasher's a super PAC is funded by a billionaire who just

0: spent tens of millions of dollars against...
1: Who is that?
0: Michael Bloomberg, against Mayor Mamdani, trying to defeat the Democratic nominee for mayor in the last election.
1: Well, Michael Bloomberg has also supported plenty of Democrats in terms of funding.
0: True, but I don't think that that, you know, it doesn't really make a difference for me if you've supported some Democrats if you're also actively supporting Republicans around the country.
1: Jack, you were ahead in the race by 5 points.
0: More like 8 or 10.
1: And now you're behind.
0: According to some polls.
1: That was a precipitous dip. And what seemed to happen is there is a piece in the New York Times that, among other things, described your campaign with a lot of reporting, describing disorganization. After that article was published, I think your polls took a big hit. How do you respond to that Times piece?
0: You know, there's one thing that is accurate in that article, and that's that we're different from the other campaigns, and that's by design. Most people don't know how campaigns are structured. A typical campaign has a campaign manager, and then probably 10 different consulting firms, a compliance firm, a mail firm, a TV firm, a digital firm. And that's the kind of structure that I started with in the outset that I quickly realized was not for me. The people quoted in that article, all of those stories and anecdotes date back to end of November, early December, when I hired several consulting firms that I quickly realized did not have much to offer me. And I quickly decided to part ways and build a campaign structure that worked for me. And look, that piece, you know, printed on the front page of the New York Times with a lot of anonymous sources, no accusations of any wrongdoing. You know, I'm not here to complain about my press coverage, but I wish the media would cover my opponents with half the level of scrutiny that our campaign has gotten. The idea that I slept through my launch day is demonstrably false. And anonymous sources and disgruntled employees describing a campaign as erratic and chaotic, well, not many people can keep up with the pace that we set.
1: Any one congressperson, if they get one initiative to the top of the heap, not just in one term, but in 5 terms, is lucky, unless they're Nancy Pelosi or something like that, but certainly a freshman. So what would be the absolute top priority that you would be absolutely focused on?
0: Well, I will answer your question, but I will start by saying that I don't think we can afford to set our sights on just one issue, and that the Democratic Party is about to face a question of whether or not we hold President Trump accountable, whether or not we try to impeach him and investigate and prosecute his cabinet for the crimes that have been committed.
1: So you would move to impeach
0: absolutely
1: President Trump for what?
0: For bribery. He's made $4 billion so far this year, him and his family. He has signed contracts and made deals with foreign countries, after which his companies, his son's companies, have received preferable treatment, equity stake in large companies from those exact foreign governments. He has a cryptocurrency in his own name that he has sold using the power of the presidency. Mm-hmm. I think all of these things, bribery is specifically listed in the Constitution as a crime justifying impeachment. So, you know, the jet from Qatar, the stake in the tungsten mine in Kazakhstan that the Trump family organization has taken, the stock trading that the president has engaged in, especially recently in massive tech stocks ahead of a visit to China. All of these things demand investigation, and we have to hold him accountable. And that's a difference between me and the others running. The person leading in the polls right now, Michael Lasher, he does not think impeachment is worthy of the Democratic Party's time. He thinks it's a futile effort. He thinks it's going to be too hard. I think that's we have absolutely no choice.
1: Do you think members of Congress should be able to trade stocks?
0: Absolutely not. I think that's a no-brainer.
1: Does it worry
0: you
1: that Nancy Pelosi, who is probably your most prominent endorser, has done better in the stock market than one could even possibly imagine?
0: I think Nancy Pelosi is the backbone of our party. She exists in a system where she did nothing illegal, and I wouldn't trade stocks. I take it upon myself to do that, but I'm not about to sit here and question and dismiss the tactics of the most effective progressive leader the Democratic Party has ever had, but certainly in my lifetime.
1: It's not possible to both praise and at the same time criticize somebody like that?
0: Well, I would not emulate her. I would not emulate her stock trading myself, and I think that that's...
1: So what would you do? You have substantial means in your name. What would you do with those means in Congress?
0: I would put them into a blind trust that I was unable to trade.
1: Fair enough. You've been questioned about your stance on Israel, which is, I and called out for being a

0: little inconsistent, so I want you to set the record straight. There was a piece in Politico recently. You've criticized Benjamin Netanyahu, the prime minister of Israel, and you said, I believe, that you wouldn't send offensive weapons to Israel. There'd be no trading in that, but you would support the continuation of Iron Dome as a defensive measure. Mm-hmm. Where you see a lot of tension in New York City in particular on this issue. How have you changed or not in your overall view of Israel?
1: I'm completely consistent no matter who I'm talking to about my views on this question. My stance on the U.S.-Israel military relationship has changed as the situation has changed, just as it has changed for AOC and for Bernie. The Iran war marks a turning point. On the day the Iran war was initiated by President Trump, I said that I opposed the war. I opposed the war. And opposing the war means all funding for that war, including sending offensive weapons to Israel, with whom we are jointly operating in Iran. So
0: Iran under Donald Trump was the breaking point, not the behavior of the United States during Gaza when President Biden was in office.
1: Well, I think this is a very complicated situation in the Middle East. There are many factors contributing to the violence and war making that is going on there. When the U.S. involvement in the region reached a different, fundamentally different threshold level, that is when I decided to say, stop sending bombs, stop sending offensive weapons to Israel.
0: I guess what I'm asking, was President Biden and Kamala Harris too easy on Netanyahu when they were in office?
1: I wouldn't go that far. I think that it's always easy to second guess policy, but, I think, you know, President Biden was a strong supporter of Israel, certainly more could have been done to protect lives in Gaza. But I also believe that President Biden was able to get humanitarian aid into Gaza in a way President Trump refused to do, and that they did more to limit the loss of life there than President Trump has. So their record may not be perfect, but that's how I see it.
0: You think history will be kind to President Biden when it comes to Gaza?
1: I don't think that history will be kind to the U.S. when it comes to Gaza, but I do think that, you know, over time the situation has changed. In the year following October 7th, I think there was a fundamentally different situation where Israel had been attacked and they were justified in defending themselves. And now I think the situation is very different, where I don't think the U.S. should continue supporting offensive weapons to Israel or their settlements in the West Bank, but that we should not abandon our ally full stop, that Israel is our historic ally. I hold out hope for a better future for the U.S. and Israel, and I also believe that we cannot afford to, for the same reason I oppose sending more offensive weapons, I support funding for the Iron Dome. It protects civilians, including 600,000 Americans who live in Israel.
0: You've backed Mayor Mamdani, I think, any number of times, right? In earlier races as well.
1: Yeah, I'm the only candidate who endorsed him before the mayoral primary.
0: And he describes himself as a democratic socialist, as Alexandria Ocasio-Cortez has as well. Do you, or do you see yourself as a capitalist, or how would you describe your ideology?
1: I'm a Democrat, and I'm an American and a New Yorker. I don't subscribe to those labels.
0: They're meaningful. They're not just labels. They're descriptors that have meaning.
1: I'm a Democrat. I'm not a socialist. I believe in capitalism.
0: Jack Schlossberg, thank you so much.
1: Thank you.
0: Jack Schlossberg is running for Congress, and the primary is on June 23rd. This is the New Yorker Radio Hour, and in a minute, we'll be joined by NASA's Reid Wiseman, an astronaut with some thoughts on what it's like to fly across the dark side of the moon. Stick around.

0: This is the New Yorker Radio Hour. I'm David Remnick. Well, I think hands down the feel-good news of the year, edging out even the Knicks' run to the NBA Finals, was the NASA mission to the moon. You don't have to be a space nut or have a fixation on setting up a colony on Mars to get a kick out of American astronauts flying across the so-called dark side of the moon. NASA is, to say the least, in tumult, which is a long story, but still, the four crew members of Artemis II were the first humans ever to glimpse what we can never see from Earth. And that was something. David W. Brown writes for The New Yorker about space exploration, and he sat down recently with NASA's Reid Wiseman, the commander of the mission. Wiseman was a test pilot and a Navy captain, and he's now 50, which makes him the oldest person ever to travel beyond low Earth orbit.
1: Tell me about the moment you were selected for Artemis II. It sounds like it was as much a sobering moment as it was a joyful one.
2: First, it was an embarrassing moment because my crew and I didn't even know that that was what was coming that day. So we had all these fake meetings on our calendar, and I just completely ignored this meeting with the chief astronaut because I thought it was about something totally different. And I was downtown in a medical appointment, and my boss sends me a text. He's like, "Hey, I really think you should be tying into this meeting right now. We're 20 minutes into it, and we miss you." And I saw Victor and Christina sitting there, and I was like, "Oh no, I've completely missed this." And it turned out that they were both late as well because they saw these meetings, but you don't feel like you won the lotto. You don't feel like jumping for joy. All of a sudden, you just feel like, whoa, this is going to be a lot of work.
1: What did your selection mean for you as a single father of two daughters? How did you tell your family and how did they receive it?
2: No kid wants their dad to go do that when they're their only parent. So I felt a bit selfish, but I also felt like this was a crew and a mission that would really be rewarding in the end. So once I talked to my kids about this is something I would like to go do, and I know it is going to be difficult for you, but they immediately reframed it. And the next day, my older daughter made moon cupcakes and my younger daughter was all on board. The seventh day of the mission, this mission of Artemis II, I did a video chat with both of them. And that was the day where I could tell in the way they were looking at me and in the way they were talking to me that they understood why I said yes 3 years earlier to go and fly this mission.
1: What did that years-long path from selection through liftoff look like? I mean, how does one learn to go to the moon?
2: It was very, very challenging, but it was challenging for a bunch of reasons that probably on the surface don't come out. We weren't 100% sure if the nation was going to remain committed, but the nation was very committed, and our political infrastructure was very committed in the end. NASA has gone to the moon. We did it in the 60s and 70s, and you face this question a lot of, why haven't we done it since, and why is this so hard, and why is this taking so long? But we were just locked in with the flight control team and the launch control team and just training with them, developing procedures with them, going out to where the hardware is made, going out to all the Lockheed Martin facilities in Denver and working on all of the mission systems development, the flight software development. We are heads down and we are working hard.
1: At what point during the training do you realize, if ever, no, this is really going to happen?
2: When the solid rocket motors lit. That is when we knew we were going to the moon, right there. And that is a great feeling. We were very confident. We had spent a lot of time in Washington, D.C. We saw there was very strong bipartisan support for human space exploration, for going out to the moon, and for continuing on, getting to Mars. We knew the support was there.
1: Help me understand or imagine how you fit training into the rest of your life. Is it 12 hours of moon emergency scenarios, and then you're helping your kids with their math homework?
2: That sounds about right. About a year prior to launch, April of last year, April of 2025, we started to just quieting down our lives. So we stopped with a lot of the public appearances. I stopped saying yes to just about everything, travel, even if friends were going and doing something, with very small exceptions, I started saying no to all of that. So we're working very hard here at the Johnson Space Center. Usually we're working about 8 hours a day. It was a fairly respectful schedule. We usually had Saturday and Sunday off, although as we geared up towards the mission, we were generally working voluntarily on Sundays. But I would work hard.

0: And then one daughter is in college, one daughter is a junior and a senior in high school. And I was just very open with them as well that a lot of times you're on your own. And if you need help, it's going to have to come from tutors, teachers, friends. It's just not going to come from home. And in some ways, I look at them now and they are so much further along than they would have been if I was there, you know, nurturing them through this. So a little of that makes me feel guilty that I wasn't there, but I also am incredibly proud of them for the way they showed up and they turned to. I could not have done that as an only parent if they were 6 and 8. And for many years, I didn't fly in space because I was an only parent when they were younger and it just was not an option for me. But I think in the end, they gave a lot of themselves to this mission. I'm very proud of them for doing that.
1: The your first mission in 2014 took you to the International Space Station for 6 months, I believe. I'm curious, how does that experience, both preparing for it and then actually doing it, how does that compare with Artemis?
0: It was totally different. Space Station has been up there now for 26 years. We know how to fly to the space station. We fly new crews all the time, but the training is very regimented. You know exactly what you're going to do. And there was very little like novel learning on how to operate that machine. For us on Artemis 2, from the very first second we got assigned back in April of 2023, everything was new. We did not know how to put humans on board the spacecraft. We didn't know how to live and work. We didn't know how to operate as four people going and doing this. Sometimes it was the crew unraveling those mysteries going, hey, that worked for when we have 6 months in space, but that isn't going to work when we have 10 days. And of that, the first four are like jam packed with work. So we need to do things differently. So we almost had to unlearn some of the things that we learned on the space station. But in the operational side, we really had to change some of the fundamentals of how we operate.
1: When you're flying to the moon, are you working until exhaustion every day until splashdown? Is there space for your mind to drift? I'm curious, what kind of things do you think about on the way to the moon?
0: I do remember my mind drifting for the first time on the 8th day of flight when we were getting close to getting home and I started thinking about seeing my kids. And then I immediately had to stop that and say, nope, you do not have space for that right now. That is, you do not have space for that in your brain. So I would block that out and just focus back on the mission. The first 5 days we were waking up and truly working. Just survival's an overstatement, but we were working the entire time until bed, and we were usually getting to bed about an hour later than we had hoped. Everything, when you're in that tiny spacecraft with four people, you're all over each other. Like, I feel like I'm close to you right now, but 3 weeks ago, I would have asked why we're so far away. You are constantly in contact with other humans. Just everything that is easy, it becomes hard. Just making lunch, like how do four people all make their food, all trying to work through and under and over each other? And if one person is exercising, now nothing else can happen in the cabin. And you never know what that spacecraft is going to throw at you a few minutes down the road. We had a full-on fire emergency on our next to last day in space. It was a false alarm, but like that stopped everything. That stopped all the electrical power. It stopped all the ventilation. And we were just sitting there with an emergency tone going off with a completely stagnant aircraft. No airflow. It was heating up. Like, you just got to be ready for anything that is going to come at any moment.
1: When that sort of situation arises in such a unforgiving environment, do you get nervous? Do you push that aside? How do you train to prepare for something like that aside from flip the switch, tell this person this thing?
0: Yeah, you're all human. So there's moments of terror. I won't use the word panic because we did not ever panic, but there's moments where you feel that adrenaline hit hard. But I think that as long as you understand these emotions, these feelings that your body is presenting, I think those help you perform. Those bring you up a level to your A game. But what we do in the astronaut office is we have a lot of exposure to, I would almost say, scaring ourselves. Mm-hmm. We fly airplanes, we fly helicopters, we mountain climb, we dive to the bottom of the ocean, we live underwater. I was really proud of the crew. The one time we had that fire emergency, which is the only emergency we ever had, everybody went straight to their jobs. We went immediately to our training and started knocking out all the procedures that we needed to knock out to make sure the vehicle was safe and we were safe.
1: Meanwhile, back on Earth, we all noticed how close the crew seemed and comfortable the crew seemed in just about any environment or any situation that seemed to be thrown at them. I know you'd spent years training together, but what surprised you about the team once you were all in space?
0: Everything. We invested very heavily in each other in the 3 years leading up to this mission, and it was not always easy. We were not always friends. We were not always aligned. But those differences actually, I think, help us out. We have a team of operational psychologists here at the Johnson Space Center. They're usually there just for our if we need them.

0: during training, we have like one or two meetings. We flipped that paradigm on its head, and we had almost every other week, we would have a 4-hour session with them where they would just go through team building exercises. What is going on in your own brain? Where are you? How are you showing up for your crew? It was incredible. Those were some of the most difficult conversations I've had. Usually I'd have to leave and go for a walk because they're so exhausting. Mm-hmm. But by the end of those, we knew each other and we knew what made us happy and we knew what made us upset, and we could show up for each other in different ways. We hired a poet to teach us poetry. We hired spiritual and cultural leaders to talk about the spiritual and cultural significance of the moon around the world. We all look up at that moon every single night. So what does it mean? What does it mean to somebody who's in Ghana or somebody who's in Spain or somebody who's in Australia? We want to know those things so that we could feel those things when we were out there. We did a tremendous, it's the thing I'm most proud of in this group. We did a tremendous amount of investment in each other.
1: What's an example of not being in alignment?
0: Let's see, not being in alignment. We made a pact as a crew that we would always brief everything for 5 minutes, just us, just the crew. So at NASA, we have all these big briefings. But before we would go do something operational, like before we do training where you could actually hurt yourself or kill yourself, we would just come together for 5 minutes. We would talk about where we need to be, and we would go do it. And then at the end of the training, we would take 5 or 10 minutes, do a quick debrief, and then go to our big debrief. Invariably, our 5 to 10 minute debriefs we would get like a 20th of the way through them, and we'd be time for the big debrief. And we would like have these half finished conversations that we really wanted to finish, but we can't. We got to go to the big debrief. And then you just felt this tension across the crew of, man, there was something very heavy here. Like, I did something that really upset you, but we haven't talked this thing all the way through. So those were kind of moments. I would say making decisions for each other without buy-in with each other was a huge one where we would feel a misalignment there.
1: Tell me about the view from the window when one is flying to the moon.
0: Well, for a lot of our mission, it was greasy smudges because our foreheads were all over those windows and our hands at all times. One of my favorite moments, we were waking up to do lunar flyby, and I called down to mission control and I said, hey, how do I clean like grease off the windows? Because as I looked on the side of the windows before we were going around the moon, they were just all covered, and it made me so happy. Because it meant that we were using these four windows. We actually had 6 windows. We were using them all the time. One thing that really did surprise me was how quickly Earth gets so small out the window. We dubbed it from about the second day on, we dubbed it Tiny Earth because we didn't have any other way to really explain what the Earth was, but it was tiny and it was getting smaller every day. And it was getting, when we're out by the moon, the Earth was so small. It's like a fingernail, almost like the size of a quarter. It's just impossibly tiny out there. There's a little tiny, super bright crescent of an Earth. And then the neat thing about the moon, even from like the second or third day, you know, when you're going out to the moon, you don't just aim at the moon and go to the moon. You aim way ahead of the moon because in 4 days, the moon's going to continue to transit around the Earth and you're going to intercept the moon out there. Much like watching somebody throw a football where the receiver is like running across the field and you got to lead that person by a lot. Well, NASA led the moon by a lot when we were heading out there. So even from early on in the mission, the moon was still quite small out the window, but we could see it starting to look different. You know, we only see the front side of the moon here. It is gravitationally locked from planet Earth. But very early in that mission, we could start to see those mares, those dark seas on the moon start to slip off the right side. And we could start to see these basins, these craters on the far side that we had only ever studied. And it was neat. As 4 humans, we all were picking up on that. And then the first time we put a long lens, like a zoom lens, 400 millimeter on the moon, and we were able to start to see these things we had trained. Oriental, Ohm crater, we start to see them in these images and we're like, oh my gosh, like we are seeing the far side of the moon and we're still 2 days away from the moon. And then as you approach the moon, the day we did lunar flyby, we woke up, we were still 20,000 miles from the moon, which is pretty far. And I took off the window shade and I was frozen. I mean, frozen in the window to the point where Christina finally was like, hey, you're going to finish your checklist for the morning activities? Because I could not peel myself away. There's this whole moon is sitting out there and it looks different than the moon on Earth. It just looked different because we were looking at a different side of it. It was, I highly recommend it.
1: When the capsule passed behind the moon, it lost contact with Earth for about 40 minutes.
0: About 40 minutes.
1: Can you describe that stretch of time?
0: That stretch of time, I really want it to be this like grandiose stretch of time, but I will be completely honest. We were right back into the science and we were doing exactly what we had trained. When we first watched Earth set, so Earth was coming down behind the moon and you could see the little bits of the atmosphere of the crescent Earth start to hit the moon. And then you could watch the Earth just setting behind the moon. And then as the Earth slips behind the moon, it's crazy to say, Jeremy had a bunch of maple cookies. So I was free floating. I cut all the bags

0: Mabel Cookies open. All four of us just stopped for a second. We had Mabel Cookies. And then Victor and Christina were right back into science. They had a bunch of observations to do because when we go behind the moon, now we're seeing parts of the moon that have never been seen by human eyes. So they were not seen on Apollo due to lighting. They've been seen by satellite, but never by humans. So that was the most intense scientific part of that. One thing that I was doing, because that's also the farthest point away from Earth, and it went 2 miles past where the flight dynamics officers had said our maximum distance from Earth would be. We went 2 miles further than that. And I was just thinking in my head, like, we're pretty small spacecraft. That moon's pretty small out there. I wonder if 2 miles is going to be significant or not. Like, maybe we missed it by a little bit and we're kind of going to be stuck out here for a while. But then I saw that number just tick back down. 219669 was the max in nautical miles. And then I saw 219668. And I told the crew, like, hey, we're headed home right now. We're on our way home. And they cheered a little bit. And then you get Earthrise. So the way the crescent Earth was, you didn't see like the roundness of Earth. You just saw these two little points coming up from behind the moon, just two little points. And that was Earth's atmosphere starting to reach out from behind the moon. And then you could see the crescent Earth start to come. And in the crescent Earth, you could see the mountains of the moon in that view of the Earth. It was truly magnificent because there is no atmosphere on the moon. So it's crystal clear. And you could see these mountains of the moon and with the Earth behind it. And then the Earth was back. And then we looked down at our displays and we could see the Canberra radio site. So we knew we had a view of Australia and we called down to Mission Control and we were back in contact. And that's just a great feeling to be back from the far side of the moon and talking back to planet Earth.
1: Few people have ever experienced such existential isolation. And that must surely give one pause.
0: I think it definitely gave us pause. Jeremy Hansen, I really like the way he says it, where he felt so small. And he's like, in that moment, when you're looking out into the universe, it's three-dimensional and you are in it. You're in the middle of the universe. You can feel the stars around you. And he said, I felt unbelievably small, like small to the point of infinitesimally small. And yet at the same time, it was the deepest sense of power that I had on the whole mission. And it wasn't individual power. It was power that this whole planet of people had the courage to send us out there. And that is a very powerful feeling.
1: During Artemis II, you made history, having problems with Microsoft Outlook farther from Earth than any human being before. How do you handle that kind of legacy?
0: It taught me so much about integration of software. So I, in the end, I actually found out I had three Microsoft Outlooks and one of them was working, but the two that were linked on desktop, which was what I was supposed to open from our training, neither one of those worked. So, I really didn't want to become a meme on this mission. I was attributed to at least two memes, although one was incorrect. It was not me putting in my passcode into my tablet after liftoff. It was Jeremy Hansen, 3939. and we chose that pin because that was our Mach-in entry. That was our speed of re-entry, 39 times the speed of sound. So 3939 was a good passcode. And it is quite a legacy. But if that is the thing that made people laugh during this mission, then we were highly successful.
1: You could be the best brain surgeon in the history of brain surgery. You could be the best fighter pilot in the history of aeronautics. And if you're both at a party and then an astronaut walks in, everyone's going to say, oh, there's an astronaut here.
0: I have a good friend who's a brain surgeon, and we joke about that all the time. I would hope people will come up interested that I'm an astronaut. And then they would very, very quickly realize I'm just like them. I'm a completely normal person who's been put in some extraordinary circumstance. I've been very lucky. And that is what I hope they would see. Like, we are all in this together. This has nothing to do with me. But if I can carry a few people along with me, that is what I want to do.
1: The Earth you left and the Earth you found when you got back are two very different places. Your face is on magazines now. People think about your life and what you've done as a way to make sense of their own lives. How do you integrate your old self with this new reality?
0: Sometimes you yearn for the old self, but my crew, we've done this together for sure. Myself, Victor, Christina, and Jeremy. I was talking to Victor at the airport on Friday leaving Montreal, and we ended up talking for about 3 hours pretty much straight. And it was like we cried a couple times, not out of sadness, out of joy. We had the hair on our arms standing up as we were talking. Like, I told him, I think we slipped through the hands of God during that mission. And I mean, that just stopped him in his tracks. He completely agreed. There's just ways that we see the world right now that are totally different. We want to share everything, and everybody wants Everybody wants for this journey, and that is exhausting. It takes a lot of commitment to continue.

0: continue to get out there and talk about the story when sometimes all you want to do is sit on your couch and just decompress for a minute. But coming back, the birds, I was just listening to the birds this morning. I walked into work and there was just humidity everywhere down the hallway because the air conditioner hadn't turned in on in building 4 South. And I was like, this is amazing. Look at all this humidity. I love all this. So there's a richness back to being back to planet Earth that is pretty cool to be a part of.
1: A crater discovered during the mission has been named for your late wife, Carol. How did your family respond to that?
0: My kids did not know that was coming. And even I didn't know that was coming until 2 days before liftoff. So my crew, Christina Cook, had that idea. She talked to the science team. They found a few eligible craters, and we looked through them as a crew. And then on the second or third day of the mission, we could look out and see that crater. It was so bright. It's just barely on the near side, far side boundary. And we just thought that was exactly the right thing to do. And my two kids, they had come into mission control earlier that morning. I didn't even know they were coming in. They had come into mission control viewing room when we broke the distance record from Apollo 13. That was a moment that didn't mean that much to me. We were just flying our mission. It was just a number passing. But it meant a lot to them. And I thought that was really cool. Like, they came in to watch their dad do something. This meant something to them. So now it's going to mean something to me. And then Jeremy Hansen was giving a little talk about us breaking the Apollo 13 distance record. And I just kind of looked over at him. Like, I think now is kind of the right time. We can see Carl Crater right out the window. We can see it easy. And Jeremy just went right into that speech. My goodness.
2: And so at certain times of the moon's transit around Earth, we will be able to see this from Earth. And so we lost a loved one. Her name was Carol, the spouse of Reed, the mother of Katie and Ellie. And if you want to find this one, you look at Glushko, and it's just to the northwest of that, at the same latitude as home, and it's a bright spot on the moon.
0: All four of us were in tears and hugging it out. And that was the moment that I think our crew is forever bonded. Even though that was something that was very deeply personal to me and could have been far less significant to them, it just shows you how bought in everyone was to everyone on that mission.
1: What lessons do you hope people back on Earth took from that?
0: I think the thing I would most want them to take away is we can go do great large things together. We can collaborate. We can do those things. But I also want them to know that none of this happened by accident. It was tremendous investment across the board.
1: Thank you very much.
0: Thank you.
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5: 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I'm Saroja Coelho. CBC News is next.

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It is Sunday, June 7th. You're listening to Fresh Air on CBC Radio 1. I'm your host, Ismaila Alpha. And coming up on today's program, I'm sure you've heard of tennis. I know you've heard of pickleball. But have you heard of paddle? Yes, paddle. Well, this morning, we're going to talk about a racket sport finding popularity in Ontario and the growth one Ottawa club is seeing. Find out all about the origins of the game and the appeal at this point in time. Also this morning, you know, some big news in the tennis world. Serena Williams has come out of retirement to compete, and she chose Canadian Victoria Mboko to be her doubles partner at a big tournament coming up. We're going to check in with Mboko's former coach about how the two match up and what a big deal this is as they prepare to play doubles at Queen's Club Tournament. And it is a big day, a very big day for many. Convocation, let's say you've put in years.

of work and a lot of stress to get to this moment, just to earn your degree or diploma, and your name gets butchered as you're announced. It can take some of the shine off of your time in the spotlight. Coming up this morning, we're going to meet someone whose job it is to make sure that your work and your name are honored at graduation, the name reader. So all of that plus more coming up on the show. Let's take a look at the forecast for some regions across Ontario, starting in Toronto, Brampton, Hamilton, and the Niagara region. Should be sunny today with a high of 26, humidex 29. Pretty much the whole province has a UV index of high or very high today, so keep that in mind if you're spending time outdoors. London, Windsor, Waterloo, you should be sunny today with a high of 27, humidex of 30. Kenora, Fort Frances, and Dryden, you're looking for a sunny sky with wind gusts up to 50 kilometers an hour and a high of 30 for you today, humidex of 32. Thunder Bay, you'll see a mix of sun and cloud. You'll reach up to 23. That's as warm as you'll get for the day. Sudbury, North Bay, and Sault Ste. Marie should see some clearing this morning with a high of 25, UV index of 8. Kirkland Lake and Timmins, clearing this morning with a high of 25. Belleville and Kingston region should see a sunny sky with a high of 26, humidex of 30. Ottawa and Brockville, you'll see a few showers ending this morning, then a mix of sun and cloud with a chance of showers. Wind gusts up to 50 and a high of 24, humidex of 28. And Barrie, Peterborough, and the Kawartha Lakes should be sunny with a high of 24, humidex of 27. That's how it's looking across Ontario today. World Report's coming up next. I'll be back with lots more fresh air.

0: This is World Report. Good morning, I'm John Northcott. A fresh surge of violence near the occupied West Bank has left one Israeli dead and several others wounded after multiple simultaneous shootings this morning. Israeli security forces have shot and killed one attacker, ordering residents to stay indoors while they hunt for other suspects. The latest bloodshed comes amid soaring regional tensions following the death of a seven-month-old Palestinian baby boy at a military checkpoint on Friday evening. While the military claims soldiers fired because the family's car appeared to be accelerating toward them, an initial inquiry has conceded the casualties were entirely uninvolved civilians. Jennifer Yun has more.
1: Lying lifeless, seven-month-old Sam Abu Haikal looks impossibly small, wrapped in a Palestinian flag, only his little head peeking out. The baby was killed by Israeli gunfire in the occupied West Bank Friday, says his family. We were driving near a checkpoint when we saw Israeli army vehicles and soldiers, says Firyal Abu Haikal, his grandmother. We stopped our car and shots were fired towards us. We thought they were warning shots, but one bullet struck my grandson in the head before lodging in his mother's cheek. His mother is currently in hospital, unconscious, she says. The Israeli military says soldiers perceived a vehicle accelerating towards them and fired shots at the car, wounding three Palestinians, civilians uninvolved in the conflict. The IDF also said it's reviewing the incident and expressed deep sorrow for any harm to uninvolved civilians. But the baby's father says he clearly wasn't a threat. I raised my hands to show I didn't have anything, that I was not moving, that there were children around me, says Fahd Abu Haikal. What happened to us was not a matter of apology, he says. He wants justice as he buries his child and waits to see if his wife will make it out of hospital. Jennifer Yun, CBC News, Toronto.
0: U.S. Central Command says American forces shot down two Iranian attack drones over the Strait of Hormuz, calling them a direct threat to commercial shipping lanes. The drone interception follows a night of heavy hostilities where the U.S. struck Iranian radar installations, prompting Iran to fire a barrage of ballistic missiles at U.S. bases in Kuwait and Bahrain. U.S. officials say six of those seven missiles were intercepted. Peruvians head to the polls today to vote in a presidential runoff election. The first round of voting was held back in April, but none of the 35 parties on the ballot was able to reach the number of votes needed to win outright. In today's decisive vote, Peruvians will choose between a right-wing political dynasty and a left-wing congressman. Cody Weddle has this report from Lima.
2: Her campaign jingle says she won't stop until she reaches the presidency. 51-year-old

0: Keiko Fujimori, daughter of former President Alberto Fujimori, has lost three previous presidential runs.
1: Un gobierno que nos traiga paz, que recupere el orden.
0: She's promising peace and order, echoing her father's tough-on-crime legacy. Polls show rising crime is among voters' top concerns.
2: El 7 de junio, el pueblo unido gobernará, compañeros.
0: Fujimori's opponent is 56-year-old leftist Roberto Sanchez. He is focused on corruption, also a top concern among voters.
2: Aplicar muerte civil a todos los funcionarios corruptos, compañeros.
0: Calling for what he terms civil death for corrupt officials. Alberto Fujimori spent 16 years in prison for corruption and human rights abuses. It's a weak spot Sanchez has tried to exploit. The vote will test what Peruvians fear more, rising crime or a return to the Fujimori name. Cody Weddle for CBC News, Lima.
3: At least a dozen people are wounded after two shooters traded gunfire at a festival in Toledo, Ohio on Saturday. Several hundred people were attending the Old West End Festival when the shots rang out. Deputy Police Chief Joseph Hefferman says that the massive search now is underway for the suspects.
4: Appears as though there was at least two shooters. I think they were probably shooting at each other. We're going to dissect what happened and who was responsible, and you certainly the motives are going to be one of them. You know, why would somebody do something like this? It's just horrible.
3: The Gun Violence Archive has recorded 171 mass shootings in the United States this year, not including this latest incident. Some communities in the Northwest Territories are finding ways to make better use of their fire breaks. Instead of leaving the defensive clearings empty, residents are working to transform these open spaces into community berry patches and winter recreation areas. The CBC's Sarah St-Pierre has this report from Kekissa.
5: People in Fort Smith are reimagining what the town's fire breaks could look like. For resident Lauren Howes, the best idea is to flood part of them in the winter.
6: And then we could make a multi-kilometer kind of skating loop, I think would be super cool.
5: Carla Johnston is a PhD student at Wilfrid Laurier University. She's working with communities to turn their fire breaks into something more.
7: I think a lot of folks think that fire breaks are just empty spaces, but they can actually be so many different things. There can be recreation spaces. They can be a place to grow food.
5: She says the main rule is no hard infrastructure. And there's already a successful example in Kekissa, the territory's smallest community. Kage Tu First Nation Chief Lloyd Chico says the community chose to grow a firebreak berry patch because of its history.
8: When they move to one of the traditional places, you use the hot berries, wild potatoes, onions, and that kind of thing. And then they wanted to recreate some of that in the community.
5: Wildfires decimated local berries in 2014. Now, cranberries, strawberries, and saskatoons are growing back in the patch. Tending to the plants has been a nice change of pace for Julian Canadian.
9: I'm enjoying what I do. I used to be a firefighter, so I used to watch things burn, so now I'm growing things. So it's a learning experience for me.
5: The project's been so successful, others are now wondering what they could do with their fire breaks. Sarah St-Pierre, CBC News, Kekissa.
3: A strict new United Kingdom travel rule is threatening summer vacation plans for dual citizens across Canada. And that's left one East Coast couple on the verge of canceling their dream trip. As of February, anyone holding both British and Canadian citizenship must use a valid British passport to enter the UK. Fliss McGregor reports.
10: I can't believe it, actually, that it's such a complicated mess.
11: In January, the Macleans booked their trip.
10: I want to see Oldham again, and I want to see Manchester again. And I want to take a trip to North Wales, to Llandudno, and see that.
11: In February, her husband, Russ, applied for Sheila's new British passport. As requested, he sent Sheila's birth certificate and her parents' 1929 marriage certificate to the passport office in London.
12: Early March, the estimate then was a six-week process.
11: But then the office rejected Sheila's countersignatory, or guarantor, with no explanation.
12: Here we are, I think, in week 11.
11: According to the British High Commission, dual citizens can fly to England with an expired British passport and a valid Canadian passport only if the airline allows it. Problem is, by request, the

0: couple sent Sheila's expired passport to London 6 weeks ago, and that office still has it.
1: That's the irony. Like, I can go in by tapping my Canadian passport. She's got one. She can't use it.
0: Unless Sheila's new passport arrives in her Halifax home by Monday, the McLean's trip is off.
1: Any person in your listening audience hoping to go to Britain, don't wait. Get your British passport if you're a dual citizen.
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3: And finally this morning, a trip into the vault of a music legend.
4: 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You were the only one. I watched you walk your life when all I did was run.
3: Today marks what would have been Prince's 68th birthday. Over the weekend, fans dressed in purple flooded downtown Minneapolis for a massive street party, thousands of them packing the streets for a public sing-along to honor the late icon. But the real gift came from the singer's estate. They just unsealed his vault to release a brand new hidden track called Stone, ahead of a fresh album coming this summer. And that is the latest national and international news from World Report. I'm John Northcott. Thanks for spending part of your weekend with us here at CBC News.

0: Good morning. It is Sunday, June 7th. I'm Ismaila Alpha, and this is Fresh Air on CBC Radio 1, broadcasting to all of Ontario as well as Nunavut and Nunavik. It is just about 6:11, an hour earlier in the Central Time Zone. In Toronto right now, it is 18 degrees and clear. In Ottawa, 16 with light rain shower. In Kitchener-Waterloo, it is 12 degrees and clear. And at the moment in Sudbury, 13 and cloudy. Thunder Bay sitting at 8 with a foggy sky. And Iqaluit, it is 2 degrees and mostly cloudy. And Kujawaq sitting at 2 with a misty sky. Well, coming up on the show, a First Nation man in Northern Ontario says reconnecting with traditional teachings about hunting helped change his life. William Archibald has generated an online following through moose calling. Bring you that story shortly. And an event with strings attached is happening in Elmira this weekend. The Vintage Guitar Show there is for music lovers and guitar aficionados. We headed up to a guitar shop to learn more, and we'll hear some groovy tunes played. All of that coming your way shortly. But first, let's check in with what our Toronto and Ottawa newsrooms are following. First up, Khalil Hassan Ali here in Toronto. Good morning.
1: Good morning, Ismaila. We will have reaction from yesterday's vigil in London honoring the four members of the Ufsel family who were killed 5 years ago. They were killed while out for an evening walk. People there say there has been movement forward, but there's still quite a ways to go. And people with families in Cuba are reacting to the news that Canadian Airlines have indefinitely suspended all flights to that country. Not only that, many popular payment methods like Visa, they've been halted. This all comes amid increased U.S. sanctions. So Lorenda Redekop is going to give us more information about this. Now over to Melina Levesque for more in Ottawa. Good morning, Melina.
2: Good morning, Khalil. In Alberta, man facing a first-degree murder charge in Ottawa has been caught overseas. We're talking about 31-year-old Gabriel Bacal, who's wanted in connection with a fatal shooting near Little Italy in January of 2024. Kimberly Molina will bring us the latest. And the City of Ottawa's Central Ambulance Communication Centre failed to meet provincial dispatch standards last year. That's according to the Paramedic Services annual report. Cameron Mahler has those details. I'll be back at 6:30.
0: Thank you very much, Melina. That is Melina Levesque. Ottawa listeners will hear her at the bottom of the clock. The rest of the province will hear Khalil Hassan Ali. Well, Meredith Moon is a folk singer and banjo player. Her latest album is called From Here to the Sea. There's a song called Lulugao.

0: Lulu Gal by Meredith Moon. Meredith Moon has concerts at the Horseshoe Tavern in Toronto every Monday this month. Well, moose hunting season is still several months away, but some hunters are keeping an eye on the social media feeds of a Sudbury man. William Archibald hails from Tekwa Tagamau Nation near Cochrane. He's built a major online following teaching people how to perfect their moose call. But behind the hunting demonstrations and viral moose calls is a story about addiction, homelessness, and recovery. The CBC's Faith Greco has more.
1: In a patch of forest behind an apartment building in Sudbury, William Archibald lifts a dried moose bone into the air and smacks it against nearby trees. It is supposed to sound like a moose moving through thick bush during the rutting season, which starts in the fall. William often hikes through this forest to record videos for social media. He runs several accounts under the name Moose Calling 101, dedicated to sharing hunting tips. His Facebook page alone has more than 50,000 followers.
2: This is a cow call, looking for a mate.
1: William is from Tekwa Tagamau Nation near Cochrane. The 37-year-old says he learned how to call a moose from family members during hunting trips in the bush. He says moose calling is all about patience, repetition, and learning how to listen.
2: I first started to learn doing all this stuff growing up on a reserve, talking to my uncles, my dad, my mom, my grandpa, my cousins, me and my brother.

0: relationship continues.
1: We put our hands on his nose and just, you know, touch his fur, feel his fur, rub his nose, you know, and tell the moose that we love him. Thank you for giving up your life for me and my family and my people, you know, because you're feeding your family. And then you go to the elders, you drop off wild meat. And then people, whoever is hungry or wants wild meat, they come over and grab a bag or two, you know. And that's just how it goes in my community, and everybody's used to me doing that.
0: The hide is given to local tanners, and William says he removes the head and hooves of the moose.
1: And I put the head in a tree and the legs, tied them up in a tree so that the moose spirit keeps coming back to the land to honor and respect the moose.
0: But William says the path to building an online following wasn't easy. For years, he struggled with alcohol and drug addiction and homelessness.
1: I know what it's like to be at rock bottom, you know, to have nothing.
0: Then about 2 years ago in Timmins, he says something happened that changed his life. He was walking through the forest while using drugs.
1: And I was just, you know, like really skinny and frail. I started smoking there and, you know, I passed out, you know. And then I woke up, there was a bear licking my face.
0: He says instead of fear, he felt calm. And he says that encounter became a turning point.
1: The bear looked away and he started walking. And I got up right away and I started singing the bear song. When I started standing up on my 2 feet, I felt emotional too. I felt like crying. I felt like, because in their teachings, the bear means it brings medicine and it also means like it's time to heal. So I felt like my time of struggling was up.
0: After that meeting with the bear, he says he started going to treatment centers and recovery homes. Today, William lives in Sudbury, and he says building Moose Calling 101 has helped keep him focused on recovery. Now he wants to pass those teachings on to others, including his 7 children.
1: Take only what you need. You don't need more than one moose, you just only need one. One whole moose is big, that's a lot of meat that can feed everybody. Like I feed my people like for a whole year with one moose, you know, on my reserve, you know.
0: Now he's trying to bring those teachings to a new generation of hunters. Later this summer, he plans to launch a moose calling app. The app will include recorded moose calls, hunting strategies, and traditional teachings. It will also allow hunters to practice and compare their own calls. William says the goal isn't just to help people get a moose. It's about reconnecting hunters with values he believes are being lost.
1: For our First Nations hunters, a lot of people are growing up without the teachings and elders, so they think it's normal. But for me, it's not normal whatever they're doing out there, and a lot of people see that, especially in the South. And I just want to bring forth the teaching of taking only what you need. That is a very important teaching. It's the pride of our nation. It's what makes us strong. And look at me, it's making me strong.
0: For CBC Radio, I'm Faith Greco in Sudbury.
1: This one's a bull gluck. This is like a huge bull. Like this is one everyone wants to know. It goes like this.
2: If I heard that in the woods, that would scare me. I don't know if you've ever seen a moose in, you know, up close. They are massive animals. Beautiful, though. Big thank you to CBC reporter Faith Greco for that story. You can read more about this and see a video of a moose call. 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Well, guitar aficionados and music lovers can take in the annual Elmira Vintage Guitar Show today. What first began as a swap shop music market now includes buying and selling vintage and modern guitars, repairs, and appraisals of guitars as well. Folkway Music in Waterloo is one of the guitar stores taking part in the event. CBC KW's Joe Pavia visited the shop.

0: There'll be all kinds of guitars all over the price map. So there'll be used ones from less than $100 to some very expensive vintage ones that will be more than $100,000. And there will be some new guitars and lots of used guitars, and just about anything guitar related you can imagine will be at the show this weekend.
1: So yeah, this is a 1968 Fender Stratocaster, and I'm going to be playing it through a 1972 Fender Princeton Reverb amplifier. I'll give you a quick demo of it. I'll play a quick snippet of Sultan's The Swing by Dire Straits. I think he played it on a 64 Strat, but you know, close enough.

0: people. There'll be lots of people there that repair guitars. Again, Folkway is a well-known repair shop in the area. There's other luthiers that will come from all across Ontario that repair guitars and build guitars as well. So a lot of our clients would build three or four guitars in a year, and then they're not exactly sure what to do with them. They maybe don't have a store set up or whatever, so they'll advertise their wares at the show, and it just makes an outlet for guys like myself. So I always like to collect guitars, not necessarily vintage or expensive ones, but I would buy them and sell them and trade them and whatever. And this is an opportunity for anybody that has, you know, a few guitars that they'd like to show or trade or whatever.
1: All right, we're going to bring the store owner, Mark Stutman, in here. We're going to jam on a couple cool guitars. This is a 1944 Gibson Southern Jumbo, and Mark's got his 1933 Gibson L00.

0: one of the really integral parts about the show is we encourage people to bring their older instruments with them and to have a free appraisal on them. You know, often people will have a guitar that was their father's or their mother's and it's been under the bed for a long time and they're not sure if it's worth anything. And often those can be quite valuable. So as one of the perks of the show, we offer free appraisals for people to come in and get an idea what their instrument may be worth.
1: What are they looking for to determine the value of a guitar that a person may bring with them?
0: Well, just because it's rare doesn't mean that it's worth something. If it was an old desirable model or one that people remembered their favorite guitar players playing, then that would help to drive the value up. In some cases, a very rare model that was played by a famous person would really push the price way up.
2: This is a National Triolian. It's called a polychrome triolian. Polychrome because it had lots of colors on it. And it's a steel-bodied guitar. Different than a flat-top guitar or an arch-top guitar because the way it amplifies the string energy is through a resonator cone, which is kind of like a loudspeaker cone right here, except the strings are pushing on the center of the cone. It's very fine, thin aluminum. And it was designed to be loud in an era before electric guitars, before the pickup was invented. It's from 1930. And they sound like this.

That was John Woods, the organizer of the Elmira Vintage Guitar Show. The show happens today between 11 a.m. and 4 p.m. The event is happening at the Woolwich Community Center. Gotta say, I couldn't step into that place. It would just be overwhelming jealousy that I would feel. I always dreamt of being able to play guitar, and I absolutely suck at it. The Sultans of String are very good at it, though. They described their last album as a musical response to the Truth and Reconciliation Commission's 94 Calls to Action. The band will be presenting their concert film based on that in Toronto and Aurora this week. Here's their collaboration with Duke Redbird, Our Mother the Earth.

A great mystery created the universe and manifested a blue geosphere. A radiant planet, the marvelous Earth, the mother who gave us birth, the genesis of all we hold dear. With all the billions of stars in space, only the Earth could create the perfect human birthing place. A little sphere of cosmic dust was the spark of spirit given to us.

of her existence. With benevolence and generosity, she provided for our subsistence and never needed our assistance. But now the world is in distress due to unrestrained excess. Nature reveals that true progress is possessed by every plant and tree that echoes every breath we breathe in a symbiotic symphony.

0: change. The earth may never be the same. With 8 billion people and mouths to feed, the fires are burning, there's less air to breathe. We must conserve and preserve our rivers and forestry to ensure our own continuity. We must activate, contemplate.
1: This is CBC News. From CBC Toronto, here is the news at 6:30 in Toronto at the moment. It is clear and 16 degrees, same in Windsor. In Thunder Bay at the moment, misty and 8. Good morning. I'm Khalil Hassan Ali. Hundreds of people gathered in London, Ontario yesterday for a vigil and march to honor the Ufsel family. Four family members were killed while out for a walk 5 years ago when they were deliberately hit by a car. Besma Sarai is with the Youth Coalition Combating Islamophobia, which helped organize the event. She outlines what she would like people to think about.
2: I hope that everybody who sees this takes a moment to reflect about what the past 5 years have looked like for them, and to take a moment to think of this as not just an isolated event, but as one that is connected to several other acts of Islamophobia across Canada, across the world, and how just because it's happening to our community doesn't mean it doesn't matter.
1: The event symbolically completed the walk. The four family members weren't able to. For people hoping to visit family or friends in Cuba, that wait could be much longer. All Canadian Airlines stalling flights there indefinitely, no longer restarting in the fall. Plus, Visa and MasterCard purchases are no longer allowed there. That change connected to increased U.S. sanctions. Lorenda Redicop has more on how people here are reacting.
3: Julio Fonseca worries about his elderly sister in Havana.
4: She was at the brink of tears, telling me that she's been home for 2 days. No gas, no electricity.
3: He's with the Canadian Network on Cuba. The group brought together its members from across the country to meet in Toronto yesterday. The banner at the back of the room reading, "Send oil to Cuba now." The country is struggling with fuel shortages and long electricity outages. The power system outdated. Fonseca blames the U.S. tightening its embargo.
4: It is illegal to try to punish a population, to starve a whole population into submission. These measures do not affect the government.
3: But the U.S. president says his target is the Cuban government. Mark Entwistle is a former Canadian ambassador to Cuba.
5: It's really converted its old legacy embargo, if you will, to make it actually a real blockade. And they're attempting to snuff the life, you know, out of the Cuban economy.
3: Some people are still flying from Canada to Cuba, but through a third country. The Canadian government now advises for people who do go that they use cash or a local prepaid card, given the freeze on credit cards. Lorenda Redicop, CBC News, Toronto.
1: Starting later this month, many of Toronto's apartment buildings are going to be required to display signs at their doors, giving them a color ranking based on how well they're maintained. For tenant groups, it's coming after nearly a decade of pushing for more accountability for bad landlords. But for some landlords, it feels like the city is putting resources in the wrong place. Daryl Chong is the president of the Greater Toronto Apartment Association.
6: What we do feel is, when the average score is 88, the city's diluting its efforts by sending inspectors to thousands of buildings that are scoring 96 every day, when they should be focused, laser focused, on the bad operators.
1: Chong says he agrees with earlier city staff reports that raised the possibility that the colored signs could confuse tenants or stigmatize those living in poorly run buildings. Proponents of the new policy say it's the bad landlords that are meant to be stigmatized. The signs are set to go up on June 15th. And finally, Queen's Park is now home to thousands.

0: of honeybees on two hives that are on the rooftop. They're near grounds with many brightly colored flowers to pollinate. You can also have a look and listen if you like. There's an online live camera with a microphone beside the hives to pick up all of the buzzing. The idea to bring bees to Queen's Park came from the Agriculture Minister, Trevor Jones, after talking to local beekeepers. Speaker of the Legislature, Donna Skelly, says the goal is to sell honey that the bees produce at the Legislature gift shop. You're listening to Fresh Air on CBC Radio 1. This is CBC News to 6:34. I'm Khalil Hassanelli. The weather forecast for Barrie and Hurunia, clearing through the day today as we get up to a high of 22 degrees. It is going to feel warmer than that. For tonight, clear as we drop down to 12. And then for Monday, expecting nice sunshine as we get up to a high of 26, closer to feeling like 30 degrees. And then a mix of sun and cloud with a chance of showers on Tuesday and a high of 29. For Peterborough and the Kawarthas, it's going to be clear today as we get up to a high of 26 degrees. Not a cloud in the sky tonight as we drop down to a low of 12.
1: I'm Ismail Alpha, and this is Fresh Air on CBC Radio 1, heard across Ontario as well as Nunavut and Nunavik on Sunday, June 7th. It's 6:35 right now, 5:35 in the Central Time Zone. And coming up in this half hour of the show, one of the biggest names in Kraft hot sauce makes their product in Thunder Bay. And today, well, today we're going to take a listen to a tour through the factory and find out how it's all made. I'll take you to the heart of Heartbeat Hot Sauce for this week's little column coming out of Thunder Bay. Before we get to that, though,

0: That was Davina McCall by English band Wet Leg. They're in Toronto this weekend for All Things Go Music Festival. It is 6:40 right now. You're listening to Fresh Air on CBC Radio 1. I'm your host, Ismaila Alpha. And Thunder Bay is known for a lot of great local food. We're talking Persians, Finnish pancakes, bonbon spare ribs. But in the last decade or so, the city's become known the world over for something else. Hot sauce. Heartbeat Hot Sauce celebrates its 10th anniversary this year. CBC's Jonathan Pinto met up with Al Berbahakis. That's who owns Heartbeat with his wife, Nancy Shaw. Al started by sharing how the business began.
1: My wife, Nancy, and I, we come from the restaurant industry, and we had a discussion one evening at the bar over a spicy Caesar that we both really loved hot sauce. We decided, you know, hey, we could probably make a hot sauce that would be fantastic in a spicy Caesar just for general use. We had the kitchen available to us. We were working with a small farm buying peppers for the restaurant at the time. So we had access to peppers. So we kind of, you know, put one on one together and figured that, hey, let's get some peppers. Let's hop in the kitchen and see if we can make some hot sauce. So we did. And we had so much fun doing it. And we started experimenting with different peppers, finding, you know, what peppers we liked. And we were making far more of it than we could consume. So we started giving it away to people in little jars. And then after a few weeks, people started coming back saying, oh, hey, this is really good. You know, can I get another one of these? And then we kind of found ourselves nearing the holidays and people started asking if they could buy a few Christmas presents, stocking stuffers, things like that. So the light bulb kind of went off and we thought, like, hey, maybe we can do a little farmer's market hustle, you know, sling a few jars on Saturday at the market. And then what I think happened, and this is just speculation, but because we were coming from a restaurant in town, I think word got out into the community that there was a product coming from the restaurant, which kind of validated it. The restaurant has a great reputation in the community. And I think if the narrative had been these two people are making a product, I don't think there would have been all that much interest. However, coming out of the restaurant, I truly feel that it kind of validated the concept initially. So we started getting interest from retailers, you know, local stores reaching out saying, hey, we hear you have a product coming out. So we were faced with a decision. Do we kind of fess up and say, no, this is a big misunderstanding? Or do we just roll with it? And you know, we chose the latter. And then everything just happened very organically from there. It just went into local retail. And this was, you know, 10 years ago. So right around that time, the craft hot sauce, the small batch hot sauce was really kind of on the rise. So we kind of caught this wave just at the right time where demand has never been higher than it was then for that type of product. So picked up some press. You know, CBC spoke to us very early on in our process of starting the company. And then things just very quickly and very organically just grew from there.
2: A lot of your sauces are co-branded, or they have a relationship with a person or a company.
1: Yeah.
2: Tell me about some of those relationships and some of that sponsorship that you do.
1: We started doing some collabs with some bands. So, you know, I have some music background from a previous life. So the idea of working with bands and musicians was always kind of appealing. So we worked with some bands to do some sort of collaborative projects. And then that kind of just grew into a little bit more. We started working with some larger artists. So the music stuff is kind of what started that. And then we found ourselves in partnership with an MMA fighter, a very prominent MMA fighter who happens to be from Louisiana. So that naturally led to the creation of our Louisiana-style sauce. And then that product did very well. It became very popular. He was sort of in at the highlight of his career at the time, so a lot of eyes on it, gained a lot of popularity. So that led to two more collaborations under that kind of, we think of it as its own kind of line within our line of sauces, of sort of Louisiana-style sauces. Then we did some more, we went down some more sort of sports marketing ventures with, you know, into motorsports. We've worked with, actually right here, Laurent Dagenet. He's a great chef out of Quebec. So we did the Salsa Verde with him a couple of years ago, and it's just fun. I mean, we love collaborating. We like working with other people, bringing other people's ideas into, you know, the innovation of making sauces is always fun. We never shy away from other people's, you know, creative input to help something that we're doing, you know, bring a little bit of a different angle to it. And at the end of the day, more than anything, we just like working with cool people.
2: The U.S., of course, is a major

0: major market, though, for you. What's the last year been like as a Canadian company trying to sell into the U.S.?
1: Challenging, for sure. You know, like everybody else in business dealing with the U.S., it's a complicated market right now. There's a lot of things happening that make importing and exporting challenging. Some of the tariff stuff that was happening early on was quite scary. It could have had the ability to sort of shut us down at the magnitude that we would have been faced with paying tariffs. So luckily, things at that scale were pretty short-lived. We managed to, you know, weather that. There's still impacts of it that we're feeling day to day, but we're adapting. I mean, like everybody, you're faced with a lot of scenarios in business where you either adapt and overcome, or you sink.
0: But all your peppers and all your production is still here in Ontario and production in Thunder Bay.
1: Yeah, every bottle anywhere in the world still comes out of this business, this building right here. The peppers are all from Ontario, so we still have a partnership with De Bruyn's Greenhouses in Thunder Bay here. We've been working with them since day one. We still buy every pepper they grow for us. And we've been fortunate to partner with some other great family farms in Southern Ontario who do a lot of our growing as well. So everything's still coming from Ontario. We managed to make our incredibly short growing season here work for us, you know, through fermentation. And that allows us to work with product year round.
0: Let's see how the sauce is made.
1: Okay, let's do it.
0: Where does this all start?
1: Well, our fermenting peppers is sort of the foundation of all the products. So I can take and show those.
0: Yeah.
1: We're kind of on a year to 18-month cycle in terms of how we go from the growing season and the harvesting and then the fermentation period to when we actually use the peppers for the finished product. So as you can see here, these are all barrels of different peppers that have been fermented. So a lot of what you see here is stuff that was grown last season, and we fermented and have been aging since, and we're now getting into using this stuff. Once the peppers are fermented, things move from there into the production room, where we start to combine the fermented peppers with all the rest of the ingredients to make the finished product. That we'd have to go inside to kind of get a little bit further into. So I don't know if you want to
0: gear up,
1: yeah. and we can head in there and do a little walk around.
0: That sounds great.
1: Okay, cool. Let's do it. So this is the production room. So this is where all the food is processed, prepped, ready to go to be cooked and bottled. So everything food handling happens inside of here.
0: Oh, it smells really good in here.
1: Yeah. It's funny, you get used to it over the years and you kind of stop smelling it, but when someone points it out, it does actually smell pretty good. So
0: it's got a lot of onions, garlic and stuff happening.
1: Yeah, absolutely. So everything comes in fresh. We don't use any, you know, prepared products. So it'll all come in here. From there, our prep team will bring it over, and they're sort of the beginning of the process. So as you can see, you know, onions being cut, peeled, ready to go through our dicing machines. We have a giant citrus juicer over here, so all of our products that have citrus in them, it's all freshly juiced. Again, you know, not using concentrates and stuff like that. A lot of the process happens right here. So I'd say the bulk of our team are kind of working at this stage of the game, is getting all these raw ingredients ready to be produced into sauce.
0: This is a really manual process. This is not that automated. Yeah.
1: No, I mean, we have areas where there's more automation and areas where there's less, and this is one of those areas where, while there are machines that do this, we're at a scale where we can still do it manually. We can have a lot more control over the product. It gives us a little bit of an opportunity to get our eyes on everything, get our hands on it. As you all know, sometimes you go through a bag of onions and one of them's not so great.
0: Yeah.
1: So when everything just gets dumped into a giant processing machine, you lose a little bit of that quality control. So it is great to sort of be a little more hands-on with the product. So,
0: all right, so after the prepping, we have these two giant vats here. So what's going on? It smells great.
1: Yeah. So this is where all the prepped ingredients that are coming out of this section are, you know, assembled and cooked into the finished sauce. So, you know, these fridges will be stacked full of, you know, bins of weight ingredients that are specific to each sauce. We do everything by weight, you know, by the gram kind of thing. So very precise. And then this team will basically take all the prepped food. They'll get it, you know, simmering in the kettles. And kind of like I mentioned earlier, you know, everything is built off of the foundations of the aromatics. So they're starting out, they're sweating out onions and garlic and bell peppers, and then, you know, adding all the different layers of you know, ingredients and flavors. And then it's actually a surprisingly short process. So we try not to over-process anything. We want to try and preserve as much of its sort of natural, you know, flavor integrity as possible. So this is basically where all the cooking happens. And then once the cooking's complete, it moves over to the next stage of the process, which is the blending and sort of emulsifying. What is going to come out of these kettles shortly will get pumped into some large barrels.

0: and then get wheeled over here where it's blended. So this is basically a giant 5-horsepower stick blender like you'd use in your kitchen to make salad dressing.
1: Yeah.
0: So this is held up by a hoist, you know, above the ceiling of the room. So I'll get lowered down in, and I will essentially almost emulsify the sauce, get it to that nice, fine, smooth texture that, that you know. When it comes out of the kettle, it's almost like a salsa type consistency, and then this takes it to, you know, the level that you see it in the bottle. Then we go through a brief chilling process to get the product down to the appropriate temperature to be filled. And then from there, everything is pumped into this holding tank, into these filling heads. So these are all gear-driven, automated, computerized filling machines that are sending a very specifically calculated amount of product through these nozzles into the bottles. This conveyor system is all operated with like laser gating, so there's little eyes and lasers that can see where the bottles are, and these arms pneumatically move in and out to stop the bottles underneath the filling heads. Four bottles will get filled at once, they'll be released, they'll move on, the next four will get kind of queued up, and then the gates will close, and the whole process just keeps repeating itself. So very much automated on this side of things. A lot of people don't understand that we are doing this. A lot of people think this comes out of a big factory, you know, in the States or somewhere overseas, especially now that the product is available overseas. But everything still comes out of this room right here in Thunder Bay. Every bottle you find anywhere on the planet has come out of this very room.
2: Al Bourbahakis owns Heartbeat Hot Sauce with his wife Nancy Shaw in Thunder Bay. 6:50 right now, and you know, June is Pride Month and National Indigenous History Month. To celebrate, here's a song from Mohawk musician Shawnee Kish. This is Two Spirits.

0: That was Shawnee Kish with Two Spirits. You're there right here on Fresh Air. Here's a question for you. What if you could travel across the Milky Way without leaving your community? Oneida Knowledge Keeper, Samantha Dockstader, is doing just that through an immersive portable planetarium experience. You step inside the dome and journey to the moon, Saturn, distant galaxies, and the constellations that have guided Haudenosaunee people for generations. As she tells Unreserved host Rosanna Deerchild how blending indigenous astronomy, storytelling, and cutting-edge technology brings us closer to the star world.
1: The portable planetarium is an immersive experience into space. It's bringing everything that we look at in the sky, but we're able to zoom in the screen. So the planetarium is like a big dome that you sit inside, and everything is projected onto that dome. So you sit or you lay down or however you're comfortable, and you look up. And so when we talk about, you know, all the stars or the sun and the moon and the stars, we're able to like actually zoom in to those locations and bring them. So it's like bringing the star world to us in a closer perspective. And but it's just cool in the planetarium because, you know, I can say like, take me to Saturn, and then we can just fly to that planet. Or, you know, we can bring the stars and all the constellations that we see and that we use on a regular basis. And we're also able to journey like through the edge of our galaxy into the galaxy, into Earth's atmosphere, and then land on Earth. Then we can land on the moon. We can go visit the sun. I can show them like how many galaxies are actually in our universe. And, you know, we can go across the Milky Way. We can do so many things in there. And when I do presentations outside in the night sky, I could kind of only show what's available on that night. But in the planetarium, I can bring all my most favorite things into the presentation.
0: Samantha Dockstader is a knowledge keeper, astronomer, and educator. She is a member of the Oneida Nation of the Thames. You can hear more this week on Unreserved. The show airs today at 2 p.m. Yemoja is the Yoruba goddess of the ocean, motherhood, fertility, and divine feminine power. She is the inspiration behind this new collaboration between DJ Karaba and Okan. This track is called Ia Yemoja.

0: across four continents and 13 countries. The world's most elite athletes will compete in intense, high-level events in the Diamond League. Watch Marco Arap, Femke Bol, Julian Alfred, Faith Kipyegon, and Carsten Warholm push their limits across 15 different events. Don't miss Diamond League Track and Field all season long on CBC and CBC Gem. Coming up later this morning, it's the Sunday Magazine with Pia Chattopadhyay.
1: Each month, I battle one clever listener of the Sunday Magazine and one familiar CBC voice in a battle of brain games. So join us and play along at home as we duke it out in another round of That's Puzzling.
2: This is World Report. Good morning, I'm John Northcott. The sound of emergency sirens echoing across central Israel this morning, where a major manhunt is underway. A series of coordinated shooting attacks has left one man dead and five others wounded. Ambulances rushed to four separate sites near the West Bank boundary after gunfire erupted. Police say they've shot and killed the gunman, identifying him as a Palestinian citizen of Israel, and ordered local residents to lock down while soldiers search for accomplices. U.S. Central Command says American forces shot down two Iranian attack drones over the Strait of Hormuz, calling them a direct threat to commercial shipping lanes. The drone interception follows a heavy night of hostilities where the U.S. struck Iranian radar installations, prompting Iran to fire a barrage of ballistic missiles at U.S. bases in Kuwait and Bahrain. U.S. officials say six of those seven missiles were intercepted. Peruvians head to the polls today to vote in a presidential runoff election. The first round of voting was held back in April, but none of the 35 parties on the ballot was able to reach the number of votes needed to win outright. In today's decisive vote, Peruvians will choose between a right-wing political dynasty and a left-wing congressman. Cody Weddle has this report from Lima.
3: Her campaign jingle says she won't stop until she reaches the presidency. 51-year-old Keiko Fujimori, daughter of former President Alberto Fujimori, has lost three previous presidential runs.
4: Un gobierno que nos traiga paz, que recupere el orden.
3: She's promising peace and order, echoing her father's tough-on-crime legacy. Polls show rising crime is among voters' top concerns.
5: El 7 de junio, el pueblo unido gobernará, compañeros.
3: Fujimori's opponent is 56-year-old leftist Roberto Sanchez. He is focused on corruption, also a top concern among voters.
5: Aplicar muerte civil a todos los funcionarios corruptos, compañeros.
3: Calling for what he terms civil death for corrupt officials. Alberto Fujimori spent 16 years in prison for corruption and human rights abuses. It's a weak spot Sanchez has tried to exploit. The vote will test what Peruvians fear more, rising crime or a return to the Fujimori name. Cody Weddle for CBC News, Lima.
2: Armenians are heading to the polls today for a critical parliamentary election that could reshape the country's geopolitical future. Long-standing bonds with Moscow are being tested as the country's incumbent prime minister looks to deepen ties with the West. But Russia's pushing back hard, using trade restrictions and political pressure to sway voters. Julia Chapman has more.
6: As he cast his vote this morning, Armenia's prime minister Nikol Pashinyan set out his vision.
7: We will continue the democratic reform path, of course, with the support of our European partners.
6: Voters face a choice between the incumbent and several more Russia-friendly alternatives. Armenia has remained close to Russia since the breakup of the Soviet Union, but Pashinyan has led a gradual push towards a more European future. Richard Giragosyan is the director of the Regional Studies Center, a think tank in Armenia.
8: It's not to replace Russia with the Europeans overnight, and it's more about diversifying.

0: security partners.
1: Hanging over this vote is the shadow of war 3 years ago. Armenia conceded disputed territory to Azerbaijan, and many voters blame Pashinyan for that loss. Others blame Russia, which was, on paper, the country's security guarantor. But economic ties between the two countries are even deeper than security ones. In the lead-up to this vote, Moscow restricted Armenian cognac, flowers and fruit, some of the country's biggest exports. It cited quality issues, but it was a reminder of how badly Armenia needs its largest trading partner. Analysts say Moscow is also behind an influence campaign to promote opposition parties. Russia denies this and has accused Armenia of political repression after several candidates were arrested. Julia Chapman, CBC News, London.
2: Medical researchers are pushing back against high-profile, politically motivated health scares, arguing that proof of a drug's safety is being dangerously drowned out by viral misinformation. The warning follows widespread panic last year after Donald Trump told expectant mothers to stop taking Tylenol, a drug long considered safe by obstetricians. As Amina Zafar reports, Canadian physicians say it highlights a critical flaw in medical publishing, where studies that find zero link to danger are often hidden away in a drawer.
3: If you're pregnant, don't take Tylenol.
4: That was U.S. President Donald Trump in September. Acetaminophen, found in Tylenol, is a top medication when fever or pain spike and has long been considered safe. But those remarks prompted widespread concern, says Dr. Jonathan Zapersky. The internist provides counseling about drug safety in pregnancy at Sunnybrook Hospital in Toronto.
5: We found that there were a lot of questions we were getting clinically, also from colleagues, about its safety in pregnancy, and a lot of mixed messaging to patients.
4: Zapersky wrote an article in the Canadian Medical Association Journal this week that reinforces the drug safety. Trump's Tylenol speech is a high-profile example of why so-called null findings, or studies that find no link or no difference, matter.
6: We love null findings.
4: Dr. Kamran Abbasi serves as editor-in-chief at the British Medical Journal. He sees the dangers of health misinformation from politicians like Trump.
6: The problem then is that when journals like the BMJ, we publish a study or other studies emerge that refute what he says, they never get the same attention.
4: Abbasi said the lesson extends beyond acetaminophen because patients, doctors, and drug companies all have vested interests. But when rigorous testing shows the hype does not hold up, those null findings need to be heard too. Amina Zafar, CBC News, Toronto.
2: Parts of southwestern Manitoba and southeastern Saskatchewan are under a severe thunderstorm watch today. Environment Canada says the system brings a risk of strong winds, heavy rain, and large hail to some areas. Forecasters warn that weather systems tracking north from the United States are expected to intensify the storms as the day progresses. Some communities in the Northwest Territories are finding ways to make better use of their fire breaks. Instead of leaving the defensive clearings empty, residents are working to transform them into open spaces, into community berry patches and winter recreation areas. The CBC's Sarah St-Pierre has this report from Kikisa.
7: People in Fort Smith are reimagining what the town's fire breaks could look like. For resident Lauren Howes, the best idea is to flood part of them in the winter.
8: And then we could make a multi-kilometer kind of skating loop, I think would be super cool.
7: Carla Johnston is a PhD student at Wilfrid Laurier University. She's working with communities to turn their fire breaks into something more.
9: I think a lot of folks think that fire breaks are just empty spaces, but they can actually be so many different things. There can be recreation spaces, they can be a place to grow food.
7: She says the main rule is no hard infrastructure. And there's already a successful example in Kikisa, the territory's smallest community. Kagetu First Nation Chief Lloyd Chico says the community chose to grow a firebreak berry patch because of its history.
10: When they moved to one of the traditional places, these are hot berries, wild potatoes, onions, and that kind of thing. And then they wanted to recreate some of that in the community.
7: Wildfires decimated local berries in 2014. Now, cranberries, strawberries, and saskatoons are growing back in the patch. Tending to the plants has been a nice change of pace for Julian Canadian.
11: I'm enjoying what I do. I used to be a firefighter, so I used to
0: watch things burn, so now I'm growing things. So it's a learning experience for me.
7: The project's been so successful, others are now wondering what they could do with their fire breaks. Sarah St-Pierre, CBC News, Kikisa.
2: Finally this morning, a trip into the vault of a music legend.

Today marks what would have been Prince's 68th birthday. Over the weekend, fans dressed in purple flooded downtown Minneapolis for a massive street party, thousands of them packing the streets for a public sing-along in honor of the late icon. But the real gift came from the singer's estate. They just unsealed his vault to release a brand new hidden track from called Stone ahead of a fresh album coming this summer. And that is the latest national and international news from World Report. I'm John Northcott. This is CBC News.

0: morning. It is Sunday, June 7th. This is Fresh Air on CBC Radio 1, and I'm your host, Ismaila Alpha. I realize that I start almost every hour just by listing things to you that I know, some facts that I know. Here's some more facts that I know. It is coming up to 7:11, an hour earlier in the Central Time Zone. In Toronto right now, it is 18 and sunny. In Windsor, 15 and sunny. It's also 15 degrees in Kingston, where it's mostly cloudy. Thunder Bay is sitting at 8 with a misty sky. In Iqaluit, it is 2 degrees of mostly cloudy. Cujuaq sitting at 3 degrees with mist. And in Rankin Inlet, it is 2 degrees right now with light rain. Well, coming up in this half hour of the show, former Supreme Court Justice Louise Arbour is set to become Canada's 31st Governor General. The installment ceremony is Monday in Ottawa. That's tomorrow. We're going to ask a former Governor General. Maybe you've heard of Adrian Clarkson. We're going to ask Adrian Clarkson about the job and about Arbour's challenges ahead. So all that coming your way shortly. First, though, let's find out what our Toronto and Ottawa newsrooms are following this morning, starting with Khalil Hassan Ali here in Toronto. Good morning.
1: Ismaila, good morning. Yesterday was the 5th anniversary of the tragedy in London, Ontario, where 4 members of the Ufsel family were hit by a car and killed while out for an evening walk. A vigil in March was held in their honor. We're going to talk to one attendee who feels a strong connection to the family, even though he did not know them personally. And Kincardine has a new way to show safety conditions to swimmers in Lake Huron. We're going to hear from the town's emergency management coordinator about the one-of-a-kind device in this country. Now let's go to Ottawa and Melina Levesque for more news. Good morning, Melina.
2: Good morning, Khalil. A 31-year-old murder suspect has been caught after more than 2 years on the run. He was wanted for first-degree murder in the death of another man near Ottawa's Little Italy neighborhood in 2024. I'll bring you more details at the bottom of the clock. And the City of Ottawa's Central Ambulance Communications Center failed to meet provincial dispatch standards last year. That's according to the Paramedic Services Annual Report. Cameron Mahler has those details. I'll be back at 7:30.
0: Thank you very much. That is Melina Levesque, who will be back, as she mentioned, at 7:30. Ottawa listeners will hear her. The rest of the province will hear Khalil Hassan Ali. It is 7:13 right now, and let's get into some music from Puma June, an R&B singer from Barrie, who's now based in Toronto. Here she is with a tune called Bad Habits. Hey, Ken.

0: lady.
1: And that is Puma June with Bad Habits. She's performing in Toronto on Friday as part of North by Northeast. Well, on Monday, Canada will get a new Governor General. Former Supreme Court Justice Louise Arbour becomes the 31st Governor General. She will replace Mary Simon, who has held the post since 2021. Now, being the King's representative in Canada is a big job, and few people know the responsibilities and the life better than our next guest, the Right Honourable Adrienne Clarkson. She's a veteran former journalist of the CBC and was Governor General of Canada from 1999 through 2005. I spoke with her earlier while she was on her way to Stratford, Ontario, and started by asking her, well, what she remembers about how she felt as she was preparing to take on the role of Governor General.
2: Well, I think you can't prepare for that in your life. I mean, the thing is, you can prepare for all sorts of different careers. You can prepare, as you know, I was in broadcasting almost all my life, 35 years, plus doing stuff for the Ontario government in France. And you can prepare, you sort of prepare for that because you know what that is. But to become Governor General is to be something which is almost mythical, but is very practical at the same time. Mm. And so I think I was thinking, will I be able to bring something to this role which is as interesting and as important as the people that I admired in it, like George Vanier and Vincent Massey? I mean, those, and Will Mitchner. Those were people that I knew and that I didn't know Mr. Massey well. I met him twice formally. Once when he wrote his book, I did an interview with him. He wrote a wonderful book, What's Past, his prologue after he was Governor General. And I also knew Mr. Mitchner after he was Governor General. He was just a lovely person, a very interesting person, and somebody whose memoir I read because I thought he wrote a very good memoir about having been a Governor General and very practical. He was a man who was had a very strong legal mind, and he was somebody who came from the West, came from Lacombe, Alberta. So he brought something different to my perception of the role. So I didn't, you know, the

0: ACTRA for us and the Union des Artistes in Quebec worked very hard to eliminate capital punishment. People don't remember that we had capital punishment anymore, but we worked very hard over several years, and she was one of the people that I was in contact with through our union, which was ACTRA. So I had an idea of how she fought, of how she what she was bringing to the role, and she brought, she was quite magnificent being the first woman.
1: And when we look to Mary Simon?
0: Oh, I think Mary brought, for one thing, I think she brought enormous commitment and tremendous experience. I mean, this was a woman who, in 1982, at the age of 34, helped to repatriate the Constitution. She was the person who was the go-to person for Aboriginal activities, and Mr. Krajicek worked on that. And I knew Mary from a long time back, and she's enormously capable and a wonderful person, and just brought something to us that I think we really needed. That is to have a person of Aboriginal origin who is our Governor General. That was a logical thing to do, and I think she's done a magnificent job. And she had COVID in the middle of her time there, which was very difficult. Oh. If we thought personally it was awful to deal with, imagine when you're in any kind of responsible position like that. Right. It would cut down a lot of the activities and the things that she wanted to do, and I think she's come out of it wonderfully.
1: Hmm. Okay, let's be real about this position for a moment. I mean, all of us, even the ones who love our jobs completely, have at least one part of that job that is, just extra challenging for us, or we just don't like. What was the hardest part, or the one part of being Governor General that was toughest for you, that you was the least enjoyable part of it?
0: Well, I think, Canada is such a huge country geographically. I don't want this to sound frivolous, but we were very determined, my husband John Olson Saul and I, to see every bit of the country, to go to the north, to visit more than one time, to do more than, one city and one event. We wanted to really cover the waterfront. And I would say physically demanding is what the job is. And that's because we have such a huge country with all its time zones and the north, and wanted to go to the north a great deal. That, to me, was the most challenging. What was the most rewarding, on the other hand, is when you got to these different places, you got wonderful points of view of what people thought in those different parts of the country, and yet they were all Canadian. They were all us.
1: Yeah.
0: And they just brought different points of view to everything. I remember early on we went to Moncton, New Brunswick, and they said, we have something new here that we haven't had before. We're starting something called a food bank. This was 1999. And so we talked to the people who were doing the food bank, and we learned about, the people not having enough food and everything. And people talked about the idea that, if we get our act together, we won't have a food bank in a couple of years. Well, that hasn't happened, has it?
1: Just thinking about this position as well from other angles, I mean, previous governor generals have faced intense public scrutiny over workplace behavior in previous governor generals as well, and expenses. How important is transparency in this role?
0: Well, I think it's very important that Canadians know that they get to see what the governor general does. And that's why it's very important for the governor general to travel all over the country and to meet with Canadians all over the country. For one thing, you get different ideas in different places. It was in Calgary, Alberta, and I think it's Winston Churchill High School, that I got the idea that we really had to welcome Canadian citizens and make them feel that they belonged. And so that's why after I was Governor General, we began the Institute for Canadian Citizenship, which helps Canadian citizens, the moment they become a citizen, to become part of Canada. There's our Canoe Pass, which gives them 1 year free access to all kinds of cultural and nature activities, and it's expanded tremendously over 20 years since it was started. And so I think that you get ideas from people as you go around the country. You get fed by people around the country in that way, and it's very much a two-way street. It isn't just a matter of, I said that when I started, I said I'm not going to cut any ribbons, and I never did cut any ribbons. The only thing I cut that was near like a ribbon was a

0: continue to open the Dawson City Cultural Center. I hacked away at a sinew, but otherwise it didn't cut ribbons. But I think it was very important. I traveled an enormous amount, particularly in the north. But we always tried to have put our finger on the pulse of what's happening in different places. And it was an enormous privilege because you really got to understand and meet people and talk to them about what they really, you know, were after. And that was enormous.
1: Yeah. And I guess a big warning to anybody who comes into the position, that even as you leave the position of the Right Honorable Governor General of this country, you will forever be stuck with having conversations with radio hosts like me about what it takes to do the job. I really appreciate your time today. Thank you so much.
0: Ismaila, it was a pleasure talking to you. I'll be listening to you.
1: You take care. Bye-bye.
0: Bye-bye.
1: That was the Right Honorable Adrian Clarkson, former Governor General of Canada.

Great tune. That was Feist with One Evening. I don't know. There's, for some reason, I have this feeling about that song. Like, it feels like a Sunday morning type of tune. We've got more Sunday morning type of tunes coming for you. We've also got more Sunday

0: morning type of stories coming for you. I don't know how you feel about racket sports. You may have heard of pickleball. It became very popular during the pandemic and afterwards. A lot of people playing that sport. A lot of people playing paddle now as well. I don't know if you've heard of that. It was a game invented, I believe, in the 80s. I'm pretty sure in Mexico. We're going to learn all about this sport and why it is experiencing a bit of a resurgence in popularity. That's coming up.
1: This is CBC News. From CBC Toronto, here's the news at 7:30 in Toronto at the moment. Sunny and 17 degrees in London, mostly cloudy and 13 and partly cloudy in Sudbury at 14 degrees. Good morning, I'm Khalil Hassanali. The four members of the Ufzal family killed 5 years ago were honored yesterday in London. A vigil and march symbolically completed the walk the four never got the chance to. Hundreds of people showed up to take part. One of them was Qais Jilani. He didn't know the family personally, but he feels a connection to them.
2: The moment I moved here, everyone was just talking like positively about them, the mother, the father, the son. And so that honestly urged me to learn more. And the more and more I learned about them, I just wished I got a chance to meet them. But I hope that by having these events, we can honor their legacy and hopefully make sure this doesn't happen against anyone else.
1: Jilani and others say a lot of progress has been made, but more education about Islamophobia needs to be done. Prime Minister Mark Carney and Premier Doug Ford issued statements on the five-year anniversary. Carney reaffirmed Ottawa's commitment to combating Islamophobia and hate in all its forms. Ford said no one should ever be targeted or feel unsafe because of their faith. The sentencing of three men charged in the killing of an Owen Sound restaurant owner is nearing its conclusion. The men, all UK nationals, were extradited to Canada after Sharif Rahman's death in 2023. They've officially entered guilty pleas and two of the three have been sentenced. The court heard that Rahman fell to the ground after he was punched on the street outside his Curry House restaurant. He died a week later in hospital. The CBC's Andrew Lupton has more.
3: Robert Evans Jr. spoke softly as he addressed the court. "I'm sickened for the damage that I've done," he said. "I pray every day for his family. I know my actions have hurt so many in Owen Sound. I'm truly, truly sorry." In a joint submission with the Crown, Evans agreed to a 41-month jail sentence for the manslaughter charge he was facing. With time served, he'll likely spend another 8 months in an Ontario jail before being deported back to the UK. The two men who helped him escape after the killing, his father Robert Evans Sr. and his uncle Barry Evans, agreed to a 21-month sentence. They've served more than that in the months leading up to the trial and will likely be deported back to the UK soon. Justice Christopher Chorney has to agree to the sentencing submission for Robert Evans Jr. That's expected to happen on July 10th. Andrew Lupton, CBC News, Owen Sound.
1: A new online platform aims to help Ontario farmers access funding for climate-friendly agriculture. The Canadian Alliance for Net Zero Agri-Food, or CANZA, has launched the first phase of its marketplace, a centralized hub that connects farmers with environmental funding programs and educational resources. Executive Director Ashley Honsberger says current support programs are often fragmented and difficult to navigate.
4: Programs open and close on different timelines that sometimes don't align with their needs. You have to go to multiple different websites or sources to find out what's happening and what they can take advantage of. So the purpose of the CANZA marketplace in the short term is to collate all of those exciting programs into one spot.
1: The marketplace includes a searchable directory of funding opportunities, along with a knowledge hub focused on regenerative and climate-friendly farming practices. A new Smart Beach light will now show safety conditions to swimmers in Kincardine. Using the colors red, yellow, or green, the light collects data from offshore buoys to inform beachgoers how hazardous conditions are. The aim is to help swimmers make the best informed decision on whether or not to enter the water based on their abilities. Shane Watson is Kincardine's emergency management coordinator. He says conditions on Lake Huron can rapidly change.
5: Quite often we get storm systems or cells that come over from the United States, and you can see the system actually coming over the lake. And before the system even gets to our shores, we could have storm surges, wave changes. So a number of different things where people need to have that information before the storm gets there on whether they should be in the water or shouldn't be in the water based on their abilities.
1: It's the first of its kind in Canada. It's supposed to become fully operational at Station Beach this Friday. 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That's your CBC News to 7:34. I'm Khalil Hassanali.
6: The weather forecast for Barrie and Hiroonia, clearing through the day today as we get up to a high of 22 degrees. It is going to feel warmer than that. For tonight, clear as we drop down to 12. And then for Monday, expecting nice sunshine as we get up to a high of 26, closer to feeling like 30 degrees. And then a mix of sun and cloud with a chance of showers on Tuesday and a high of 29. For Peterborough and the Kawarthas, it's going to be clear today as we get up to a high of 26 degrees. Not a cloud in the sky tonight as we drop down to a low of 12.
0: I'm Ismaila Alpha, and it is Sunday, June 7th. This is Fresh Air on CBC Radio 1, broadcasting to all of Ontario, as well as Nunavut and Nunavik. The time is 7:35, an hour earlier in the Central Time Zone. And coming up in this half hour of the show, move over pickleball. There's another racket sport picking up steam. We're going to take you inside the world of paddle and why people are taking up the sport. In droves, apparently. And is this going to clash with pickleball? Are both paddle players and pickleball players going to upset tennis players or taking over their courts? We're going to dig into all of that coming up shortly. Before we get into that drama, though, John Northcott is here to tell us what's coming up on World Report. Good morning, John.
7: Good morning, Mala. How are you?
0: I am well. Just curious as to, I mean, what you all have your eyes and ears on this morning.
7: Yeah, there's a lot going on in the Middle East. There's violence in the West Bank. There are various missile and drone attacks back and forth between Iran and the United States. So we're going to try to kind of help people make sense of all of that. Take you to the Northwest Territories, where fire breaks, of course, broad, wide, and largely vacant. Mm-hmm. Now being looked at, the communities, could there be community berry picking? Could there be other activities? So interesting. Of course, you don't often think of that, but it is, it's a resource potentially that's available to the community, and that's what they're doing there. Those with UK passports who want to travel to the UK and have Canadian passports have to use UK passports. Some of them who are eligible and sort of on the record as having UK passports don't actually have UK passports yet, because they would have traveled on their Canadian and they can't do that anymore. So we're going to pack all that. And we haven't picked the tune yet, but we're going to. Rush starts their tour tonight in Los Angeles. You know, Ismaila, if we leave now.
0: Yes, we could make it.
7: We could make it. I mean, Canadian icons, their tour is taking them all over the world over almost the next year. And they come to Toronto in August.
0: Okay. So. As soon as you say the word Rush to me, all I hear is... I mean, it is burned in my brain as the representation of their music in my mind, but all of their tunage. In high school, I was one of the drummers in our school band and with the jazz band. I along with the other drummer, Stephen Sankar, we took what we did very seriously.
7: Sure.
0: We love
7: the heartbeat
0: drums.
7: Of the band.
0: Yeah.
7: Man.
0: Our lunch hours were spent rehearsing and just practicing technique and listening to Neil Peart. Just one of the best in the world.
7: Yeah. The late greats. Fondly remembered by all.
0: And then just the phenomenal bass playing by Geddy Lee and the unique voice. I'm a huge Rush fan. I'm one of those people who spent lots of time speaking with people who aren't Rush fans, trying to convince them that they should love Rush. So very excited for that. We'll have to talk further about that road trip.
7: Yes, sure.
0: very excited also about something coming up for a Canadian tennis player. The tennis world very excited that... the Queen is back. Serena Williams stepped out of retirement to come back and play. And she has chosen an amazing player as her doubles partner to start in the Queen's Club tournament tomorrow. Canadian, pride of Burlington, Victoria Mboko. Ranked ninth in the world, I should point out. Mm-hmm. So like a very high level player. A lot of people excited for her. We're going to be speaking with a former coach of Victoria's. On this show, just to get a sense of, you know, what would be going through her mind right now. Why would Serena make that choice? Because Serena likes to win. Maybe you've heard.
7: Mm-hmm.
0: Why
7: mm-hmm.
0: she would choose Victoria, what she sees in Victoria Mboko, and, you know, how Victoria should be going into this. You know, possibly not thinking she's playing beside the queen, but I'm playing beside an equal. And maybe she's the next queen of tennis.
7: Well, that whole thing, back in the day when tennis was the pickleball or the paddle ball of its time,
0: yes.
7: I'm thinking about the 70s, they talked about inner tennis.
0: Yes.
7: And it was one of those first sports where because tennis isn't a team.
0: Right.
7: You're right across the net from each other. Yeah. And that idea being that being in the groove, your mindset, you could be as athletic and as coordinated as you can, but what's in your mind.
0: Yeah.
7: It was one of the first sports to really, and then of course it moved over to golf with the yips and that whole thing. So yeah, it'll be fascinating to see. And you know, what a talent. And you know, maybe they'll both learn something, which should be kind of cool.
0: I think that's how it should and probably will happen, is an exchange of learning. Were you ever a tennis player growing up?
7: Oh man, no. Yeah, I mean, yes. My parents met playing tennis.
0: Oh.
7: So that was always a part of kind of the lore of the family, you know. My mom tried to get my brother and I, and first off, it must be understood, I'm not a coordinated man. I have, I'm not putting myself down. I got things.
0: Yeah.
7: I got stuff. Yes. I have assets. But physical hand to the ABCs, agility, balance, coordination, I do not have.
0: Okay.
7: So my mom tried to get my brother and I, really tried. And then when I was about, 15, my dad took me to a pool hall.
0: Yes.
7: And it was all over.
0: Of course.
7: Tennis just faded into the sunset.
0: What's that sport?
7: That's right. Okay. The thing I was going to try and get good at, the thing I was going to spend all my leisure time on, the thing I was going to look for mentors and heroes to follow, not tennis players.
0: I grew up with, my parents played a lot of tennis. It was their weekend activity.
7: Yeah.
0: They're teaching, lecturing, researching through the whole week. Then Saturdays and Sundays, they get out and play tennis. I grew up in the era, one of those eras where kids fit into the parents' life, not parents building their life around their kids like we do now. Yeah. So my sister and I were dragged out everywhere. My parents were going to play tennis. And we'd sit there and watch them play. I grew up at that point not digging tennis at all. But when I got to high school, I'm a very competitive person.
7: Mm-hmm.
0: We were doing tennis as one of the blocks in our gym class, and I was playing in the class, and I was pretty good. I was a generally athletic person, so I could play the sport, and I was playing strongly until I played against John Cosson, who I played on the basketball team with. John Cosson showed up on the court with me, and I was very full of myself at that point in time. He proceeded to serve ace number one, ace number two. I don't think I scored once with him. I decided I'd spend that summer getting good at tennis and coming back the next year to play against John Cosson. I did so, still didn't beat him, but I held my own. Loved tennis through high school. It was a very competitive thing for me.
7: Well, someday you and I can play snooker.
0: There we go. Oh, and I feel like I will not be competitive at all. Of course, the big competition happening with Victoria Mboko playing doubles with Serena Williams at Queen's Club Tournament starting on Monday. We'll be speaking with a former coach of hers, Doug Burke. That's coming up later. Great to chat with you, John.
7: Always.
0: John Northcott. We'll be back at 8 o'clock with World Report. Let's get into some music now from Anjali, who's put the call out for anyone who wants to dance and have a little fun in the park this weekend. She's shooting a flash mob video at Trinity Bellwoods today at 6 p.m. The soundtrack is for her latest song, Tell My Lips. You could tell

0: tell your heart.
1: Tell My Lips from Toronto artist Anjali. And that's the song that she'll be shooting her flash mob video for today. She's inviting anyone who's up for a little dancing to join her at Trinity Bellwoods Park at 6 p.m. today. Well, I know you've heard of tennis and pickleball. In fact, John Northcott and I were just talking about both of those sports earlier. Well, just moments ago, in fact. But there's another racket sport gaining popularity, or maybe I should say regaining popularity. Paddle is a sport that comes from Mexico and is a fast-paced mix of tennis and squash. Jorge Villa is director of Paddle at Paddle and Friends in Ottawa. He's also a member of the board of directors at Paddle Canada and joins us now. Good morning, Jorge.
2: Good morning, Ismael. How are you doing today?
1: I'm doing well. I'm really curious about paddle. I'm realizing as I see some of the equipment that I've seen this sport before, but I just don't know much about the strategy or the rules here. So for people who are unfamiliar with the sport, how exactly is paddle played?
2: So paddle played is in doubles, always with a partner. You know, the court itself is a 20 by 10 meter court and has glass walls and a cage. And you mentioned the keyword strategy. It's all about strategy. There's not power needed, just like in tennis or pickleball. So it's more for about control rather than trying to finish points. It's a super exciting sport. Points last probably about 60% longer than in tennis and pickleball, because the moment that the ball gets past you in tennis and pickleball, you lose the point.
1: Right.
2: Here, you still have a second chance if it bounces on that wall.
1: Okay.
2: So, you know, if you're looking for a crazy good workout, lots of fun, paddle is one that you need to try.
1: Okay, so you're as you go on describing this, I'm starting to wrap my head around this a bit more. You mentioned the glass walls. You mentioned that once it goes past you, you can still play. So we're talking about, you're working a lot of angles here then, right? Because you're playing off of the glass walls and that sort of thing. What's the ball like? Like, what type of ball are you playing with here?
2: So the ball is just like a tennis ball. Okay. The only difference is the pressure. So a tennis ball is about 14 PSI and the paddle ball is about 10 PSI.
1: Okay.
2: So it's a little bit slower. It doesn't bounce as hard or as high as the tennis ball.
1: Yeah.
2: And that allows for the sport to be a little bit slower in terms of pace.
1: Okay. Now, one of the things that I remember when I started learning how to play tennis many, many years ago. Yes, I could figure out how to hit the ball over the net, but then when spin became part of the game as well with my friends, that was something I had to learn to counter as well. Do you work spin in this game as well, the spinning of the ball at all?
2: You do, but not topspin. So tennis is a lot of topspin.
1: Yeah.
2: Here is either flat balls or a little bit of slice. Because the slice, what would happen is the ground is turf, right? So you want the ball to bite on the turf, and then once it hits the glass, you want it to come back down in order to have a successful shot and win some points. So flat shots, slice is sort of like your go-to shots.
1: Yeah, and the racket, the paddle itself, is very different from a tennis racket.
2: Yes, very different than even from a pickleball. So pickleball paddle is about 16 millimeters. The paddle rackets is 38 millimeters. So it's a little bit thicker, and it has holes in it. I mean, there's a rule that as long as it has one hole, so you'll find some rackets that have one hole, that's it. It's okay.
1: Yeah.
2: Some of them have about 35, 40 holes. Hmm. And it's just to allow the, you know, sort of like to go through the wind, call it, and not stop and not being fighting against it.
1: That seems like a chunky paddle, a chunky racket to play with. How heavy is that in comparison to like a tennis racket?
2: Oh, okay. So they range anywhere between 345 grams to

0: 370. Obviously, for a tennis player, you tell them, hey, you're going to play with a 350 gram racket. They'll be like, yeah, no, thank you. You know, I'd like to keep the tennis elbow away from my life.
1: Yes.
0: But because it's only 16 inches in length, you don't really get to feel the 360 grams.
1: Okay, I got you. How did you get into this sport?
0: So I was born and raised in Mexico. I was born in a tennis court in Mexico.
1: Okay.
0: My mom and dad were coaches. My dad used to own a tennis academy back home. So I grew up playing tennis, but paddle, since it started in Mexico, there was always courts available. So I started playing a little bit. Didn't really get too heavy into paddle until my late years.
1: Mm.
0: Then I moved to Canada when I was 19, and obviously paddle was non-existent here. All right, so when I started seeing the wave in the U.S. of paddle growing, I said, okay, well, this is cool because I'm pretty sure eventually we'll get here. So we had, believe it or not, we had two paddle courts since the 90s in Calgary. Okay, so it's been around just two courts.
1: Okay.
0: And they were in the backyard of a school because they worked out a deal that they could put the courts there as long as the kids could use them throughout the day. Then it became a club in the afternoon.
1: Hmm.
0: So it's been the sport's been in Canada for a little while, but roughly about 5-6 years ago, we opened the first club in Montreal. And then from there, it just took off.
1: Yeah.
0: Now here in Toronto, there's probably around 9 clubs and there's like another 3-4 coming. So I started seeing the wave. I started getting certified. You know, learning more about the sport because tennis, like I said, tennis has been my life. I still coach tennis in Ottawa. And then I just got hooked and now this is like my full-time job.
1: Okay. So, you know, when you're even talking about your own life there, that you still coach tennis, but you are, you know, essentially like an ambassador of paddle right now and play that sport. It sounds like people do play both of these. I'm talking about that because when pickleball had its surge in popularity, we started to hear a lot of clashing between pickleball players and tennis players, not just about the sport itself and, you know, one side saying that that's not as competitive or that's not as difficult to play and that sort of thing, but also getting space, courts, right? A lot of pickleball players playing on existing tennis courts and then tennis players saying they're having trouble getting space on those courts and that sort of thing. So do you expect that sort of friction as paddle becomes more popular in Canada?
0: No, so the most of the facilities of paddle in Canada are indoors, right? So they have their own space. They're usually built in warehouses because one of the biggest things is you need height. Your best shot in paddle is lobs and high lobs to send the players back because the whole point of paddle is you gaining the net and winning the point from there. So you need the lobs, you need the height. So anything that is, you know, below 5 meters in height, building is not good for paddle. So you need to have the court in the back is about 4 meters. So you need another 4 on top of that minimum in order to be able to play properly paddle. There's probably a closer relationship between tennis and paddle.
1: Okay.
0: Because the scoring that we use in paddle is like tennis. So 15 love, 30 love, 40 love, and so on.
1: So you can be a cross-training athlete with these sports then quite easily.
0: Exactly. Yes.
1: How it's one thing to rise in popularity. It's a different thing to have a rise in ability and the quality of the play happen as well. How competitive is our players in this sport in Canada right now?
0: It's gaining a lot of profit. So I just came back from, Barranquilla, Colombia. I was there in April. I took the national team to play against Colombia in the America Paddle Cup. We have a lot of tennis players transitioning into paddles. So that brings the competitive aspect of it, at a pretty high level. Some of the top players in the Toronto area and Ontario are actually playing and winning a lot of the tournaments in the GTA, believe it or not. So, and some big names, right? And then you get also a lot of big names outside of, you know, just Canada starting to get into the paddle world.
1: Oh, like who?
0: They have a league of soccer players. They call it the Masters League. You know, ex-professional soccer players playing a lot of paddle and traveling around the US and Europe. Yes, it's getting like, is not.

0: not just about traction. It's like snowballing effect of just tons of people starting to play paddle.
1: What is the demographic that is playing this sport? I mean, you talked about the fact that it isn't tennis. So this isn't about a power forehand and a powerful double-handed backhand and that sort of thing. This is more about strategy and ball placement and that sort of thing. So what is the range of ages and walks of life who are playing the sport and are competitive in the sport?
0: Right now in Canada, we have anywhere from about 15 all the way to 70s in terms of competitiveness.
1: Okay.
0: So a lot of people, in their later, like call it 40s, 50s, that travel to Europe, discover paddle. Mm-hmm. They're coming back. Clubs are opening. They're starting to play. They're starting to compete. The Paddle Association of Canada made a huge, huge, huge push this year to do more tournaments, mm-hmm. Across the country. So now we have probably every second weekend, there's a tournament.
1: Okay.
0: So every second weekend, you'll find a tournament that is Paddle Canada sanctioned, plus whatever the clubs offer in terms of tournaments. So pretty much any weekend you can walk into a club and they could be playing a tournament.
1: This is really neat for somebody who wanted to get started. Let's say they've never played paddle before. They have played other racket sports like tennis, even racquetball or squash or badminton. How would you say, what's your advice to them to get started if they want to get into paddle?
0: Just go for it.
1: Yeah.
0: Just go for it. It's super fun. People get hooked. It's very easy to pick up. Even people that have no racket skill, super easy to pick up. Within half an hour, you can start playing some points. And the beauty of the sport is that once you're done, you start rethinking about all the shots you hit and you're like, oh, I could have done this. I could have done that. But it's not like, like golf that you're like, okay, I'm going to put my clubs away and that's it. Never seeing them again.
1: Right.
0: You really get hooked and you're like, okay, I lost this match. I got to get a rematch because I know I could have done better. I know I could have done the shot or try this. Mm-hmm. So the uptake in terms of picking up the sport and playing is super quick. Obviously, if you got to get to the next level, you got to start taking lessons and so on. But people get started to play within day one, which is amazing.
1: I really appreciate the conversation this morning. I can't wait to see my first paddle match and maybe get out there and play a little bit myself. Thanks so much for joining me this morning, Jorge.
0: No problem. Thanks for the invite.
1: You take care. That is Jorge Villa, director of PAD at Paddle and Friends Paddle and Friends in Ottawa. He is also a member of the board of directors at Paddle Canada. Mm-hmm.

Sophia Camara with her hit song, Girls Like You. Sophia's performing in Toronto as part of All Things Go, a music festival that's happening this weekend. I'm Smile Alpha. This is Fresh Air on CBC Radio 1. World Report is coming up next with John Northcott, and we'll be back.

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1: 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To weigh in, go to cbc.ca/aircheck now. This is World Report. Good morning, I'm John Northcott. The sound of sirens echoing across central Israel this morning, where a major manhunt is underway. A series of coordinated shooting attacks have left one man dead and five others wounded. Ambulances rushed to four separate sites near the West Bank boundary after gunfire erupted. Police say they've shot and killed a gunman identifying him as an Arab citizen of Israel and ordered local residents to lock down while soldiers search for accomplices. U.S. Central Command says American forces shot down two Iranian attack drones over the Strait of Hormuz, calling them a direct threat to commercial shipping lanes. The drone interception follows a heavy night of hostilities, where the U.S. struck Iranian radar installations, prompting Iran to fire a barrage of ballistic missiles at U.S. bases in Kuwait and Bahrain. U.S. officials say six of those seven missiles were intercepted. Peruvians head to the polls today to vote in a presidential runoff election. The first round of voting was held back in April, but none of the 35 parties on the ballot was able to reach the number of votes needed to win outright. In today's decisive vote, Peruvians will choose between a right-wing political dynasty and a left-wing congressman. Cody Weddle has this report from Lima.
3: Her campaign jingle says she won't stop until she reaches the presidency. 51-year-old Keiko Fujimori, daughter of former President Alberto Fujimori, has lost three previous presidential runs.
4: Un gobierno que nos traiga paz, que recupere el orden.
3: She's promising peace and order, echoing her father's tough-on-crime legacy. Polls show rising crime is among voters' top concerns.
5: El 7 de junio, el pueblo unido.
3: Fujimori's opponent is 56-year-old leftist Roberto Sanchez. He is focused on corruption, also a top concern among voters.
5: Aplicar muerte civil a todos los funcionarios corruptos, compañeros.
3: Calling for what he terms civil death for corrupt officials. Alberto Fujimori spent 16 years in prison for corruption and human rights abuses. It's a weak spot Sanchez has tried to exploit. The vote will test what Peruvians fear more, rising crime or a return to the Fujimori name. Cody Weddle for CBC News, Lima.
6: Armenians are heading to the polls today in a critical parliamentary election that could reshape the country's geopolitical future. Longstanding bonds with Moscow are being tested as the country's incumbent prime minister looks to deepen ties with the West. But Russia is pushing back hard, using trade restrictions and political pressure to sway voters. Julia Chapman has more.
7: As he cast his vote this morning, Armenia's Prime Minister Nikol Pashinyan set out his vision.
8: We will continue the democratic reform path, of course, with the support of our European partners.
7: Voters face a choice between the incumbent and several more Russia-friendly alternatives. Armenia has remained close to Russia since the breakup of the Soviet Union, but Pashinyan has led a gradual push towards a more European future. Richard Giragosyan is the director of the Regional Studies Center, a think tank in Armenia.
9: It's not to replace Russia with the Europeans overnight, and it's more about diversifying security partners.
7: Hanging over this vote is the shadow of war 3 years ago. Armenia conceded disputed territory to Azerbaijan, and many voters blame Pashinyan for that loss. Others blame Russia, which was, on paper, the country's security guarantor. But economic ties between the two countries are even deeper than security ones. In the lead-up to this vote, Moscow restricted Armenian cognac, flowers and fruit, some of the country's biggest exports. It cited quality issues, but it was a reminder of how badly Armenia needs its largest trading partner. Analysts say Moscow is also behind an influence campaign to promote opposition parties.

0: Russia denies this and has accused Armenia of political repression after several candidates were arrested. Julia Chapman, CBC News, London.
1: The Nigerian army says they freed 360 people who were being held captive by the militant group Boko Haram. The rescue operation took place in the mountainous Borno region, a known stronghold for the insurgents. Tragically, officials say two infants died of exhaustion during the grueling journey to freedom. The remaining survivors are now at a safe location receiving medical care. At least a dozen people were wounded after two shooters traded gunfire at a festival in Toledo, Ohio on Saturday. Several hundred people were attending the Old West End Festival when the shots rang out. Deputy Police Chief Joseph Heffernan says the massive search is underway for the suspects.
2: It appears as though there was at least two shooters. I think they were probably shooting at each other. We're going to dissect what happened and who was responsible, and certainly the motives are going to be one of them.
1: The Gun Violence Archive has recorded 171 mass shootings in the United States this year, not including this latest incident. A strict new United Kingdom travel rule is threatening a summer vacation for dual citizens across Canada, and it's left one East Coast couple on the verge of canceling their dream trip. As of February, anyone holding both a British and Canadian citizenship must use a valid British passport to enter the UK. Fliss McGregor reports.
3: I can't believe it, actually, that it's such a complicated mess.
4: In January, the Macleans booked their trip.
3: I want to see Oldham again, and I want to see Manchester again. And I want to take a trip to North Wales, to Llandudno, and see that.
4: In February, her husband, Russ, applied for Sheila's new British passport. As requested, he sent Sheila's birth certificate and her parents' 1929 marriage certificate to the passport office in London.
5: Early March, the estimate then was a six-week process.
4: But then the office rejected Sheila's countersignatory, or guarantor, with no explanation.
5: Here we are, I think, in week 11.
4: According to the British High Commission, dual citizens can fly to England with an expired British passport and a valid Canadian passport only if the airline allows it. Problem is, by request, the couple sent Sheila's expired passport to London 6 weeks ago, and that office still has it.
5: That's the irony. Like, I can go in by tapping my Canadian passport. She's got one. She can't use it.
4: Unless Sheila's new passport arrives in her Halifax home by Monday, the Macleans trip is off.
5: Any person in your listening audience hoping to go to Britain, don't wait. Get your British passport if you're a dual citizen.
3: It's on the fringe of being ridiculous.
4: Fliss McGregor, CBC News, Halifax.
1: And finally, some communities in the Northwest Territories are finding ways to make better use of their fire breaks. Instead of leaving the defensive clearings empty, residents are working to transform these open spaces into community berry patches and winter recreation areas. The CBC's Sarah St-Pierre has this report.
6: People in Fort Smith are reimagining what the town's fire breaks could look like. For resident Lauren Howes, the best idea is to flood part of them in the winter.
7: And then we could make a multi-kilometer kind of skating loop, I think would be super cool.
6: Carla Johnston is a PhD student at Wilfrid Laurier University. She's working with communities to turn our fire breaks into something more.
8: I think a lot of folks think that fire breaks are just empty spaces, but they can actually be so many different things. There can be recreation spaces, they can be a place to grow food.
6: She says the main rule is no hard infrastructure. And there's already a successful example in Kikisa, the territory's smallest community. Kage Tu First Nation Chief Lloyd Chico says the community chose to grow a firebreak berry patch because of its history.
9: When they move to one of the traditional places, these are hot berries, wild potatoes, onions, and that kind of thing. And then they wanted to recreate some of that in the community.
6: Wildfires decimated local berries in 2014. Now, cranberries, strawberries, and saskatoons are growing back in the patch. Tending to the plants has been a nice change of pace for Julian Canadian.
10: I'm enjoying what I do. I used to be a firefighter, so I used to watch things burn, so now I'm growing things. So it's a learning experience for me.
6: The project's been so successful, others are now wondering what they could do with their fire breaks. Sarah St-Pierre, CBC News, Kikisa.

And that is the latest national and international news from World Report. 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Full report for you, cbcnews.ca. And more than 60,000 people follow World Report. 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I'm John Northcott. Thanks for spending part of your weekend with us here at CBC News.

0: The time is coming up to 8:11, an hour earlier for the Central Time Zone. Here in Toronto right now, it is 18 and mainly sunny. Ottawa has 16 degrees and a sunny sky. Windsor is 15 and sunny. Thunder Bay is 8 degrees and misty at the moment. Looking to Iqaluit, it is 5 degrees and mostly cloudy, I should say. Cujuac is 4 degrees and mostly cloudy. And in Rankin Inlet, it is 2 degrees with light rain. Well, coming up in this hour of the show, some big news in the tennis world. Serena Williams has come out of retirement to compete. And some other big news, she chose Canadian Victoria Mboko to be her doubles partner at the upcoming tourney at Queen's Club. This morning, we're going to check in with Mboko's former coach about, well, how the two match up and what a big deal this is. And, I mean, let's remember, Victoria Mboko ranked 9th in the world right now. So we're watching the rise of our Canadian star. Lots to talk about there. We'll dig into that shortly. First, though, let's get caught up on what our newsrooms are following this morning, starting with Khalil Hassan Ali here in Toronto. Good morning.
1: Good morning, Ismaila. We're going to have reaction from yesterday's vigil in London, Ontario, honoring the four members of the Ufzil family who were killed 5 years ago. They were killed while they were out for an evening walk. Attendees and organizers say there has been movement forward, but there's still quite a ways to go. And there's a buzz on, not at, Queen's Park. Thousands of honeybees right now live on the rooftop. The area has many brightly colored flowers in order to pollinate. We're going to tell you more about what the end goal is that they would like to see. Now over to Melina Levesque for more in Ottawa. Good morning, Melina.
2: Good morning, Khalil. In Alberta, man facing a first-degree murder charge in Ottawa has been caught overseas in Turkey. 31-year-old Gibril Bakal was wanted in connection with a fatal shooting near Little Italy in January of 2024. Our reporter Kimberly Molina will bring us those details. And the City of Ottawa's Central Ambulance Communications Centre failed to meet provincial dispatch standards last year. That's according to the Paramedic Services annual report. I'll bring you some of those details at 8:30.
0: All right, thanks so much. That is Melina Levesque. As she mentioned, you will hear her if you're in Ottawa at 8:30. The rest of the province will hear Khalil Hassan Ali from our Toronto newsroom. Well, American DJ group Major Lazer is visiting Toronto this afternoon. Here's a song they recorded with Mississauga's Party Next Door. It's called Run Up.

0: Run Up is a song from Party Next Door and Major Lazer. You just heard that right here on Fresh Air. Well, it is the return of the GOAT. And by GOAT, I, of course, mean greatest of all time. Serena Williams announced this past Monday that she will come out of retirement to play in the Queen's Club tournament, which gets started tomorrow. Now, 30 minutes after that announcement, the organizers of the tournament announced that Williams had received a doubles wild card for the event and will play with Burlington's Victoria Mboko. Now, the 19-year-old Canadian tennis star is ranked 9th in the world now. But back when she was a kid, it was Doug Merk who helped to shape her competitiveness as her coach with Ace Tennis Academy in Burlington. And Doug joins us now. Good morning, Doug.
1: Good morning.
0: So first off, what was your reaction to getting that news that Serena Williams reached out and chose Victoria Mboko as her doubles partner for this tournament?
1: I think it was similar to probably 80% of the Canada and the world, you know, and her fans. I mean, I was shocked. I was excited. I was anticipating, you know, what could happen or what's about to happen. So it was a real pleasant, more than pleasant surprise to hear.
0: Mm-hmm. What do you make of Serena Williams coming out of retirement? I mean, it's been 4 years for her, right? And deciding to come out of retirement now. What do you think's behind that?
1: I think it's probably, you know, she's been off for a few years, as you just mentioned, and she's been dabbling in different things and getting her feet wet in different areas. But I think she probably, being as competitive as she is, and and I think seeing the women's game, and it's, you know, they're up and comers, and there's a lot of changes in the women's game and players coming up, and different players are coming into their own. So I think she probably thinks, why not give it another shot and see how I do? And I have nothing to lose, you know, it's just the upside because I've done all that I need to do, really. Mm-hmm. So I think she just feels to get back engaged a little bit and just see where it takes her.
0: Yeah, it reminds me, like, when I heard of this, the first thing I thought of was back in the, was it the late 90s when Michael Jordan stepped out of the NBA, played baseball for a year, and then comes and dominates again
1: That's right.
0: When you look at that choice, because this is definitely Serena Williams reaching out and choosing Victoria Mboko as her partner for doubles, what do you think is behind that choice? Why would Serena want to choose Victoria? What is it that Victoria brings to the table here or to the court?
1: That's a great question. I think it's a combination of factors. You know, I think Vicky's rise has been so astounding, you know, over the last year and a bit, rising from below 300 and rising to number 9 in the world, as you mentioned earlier. But it's also the way she's gone about it, I think, has beholden her to

0: black, you know, players. And I think that Serena has witnessed that from a little distance. And I think she feels that Vicky is somebody that she can maybe assist a little bit here and there in her development.
1: Mm-hmm.
0: And I think that those, you know, several factors combined to make her, Vicky, the choice for Serena.
1: Yeah. I just think about this idea of, you know, going into a sport like this and then one of your idols choosing you as their doubles partner. I know that Victoria even tweeted about the queen being back and the respect that she had for her. I wonder what type of conversation you would have with Victoria about this, because of course it's great to acknowledge the record and the history of this woman who you're playing beside, but let's not forget that Victoria Mvoka is ranked number 9 in the world. She's no schlub herself in this game. So what would you be saying to her to make sure that she isn't intimidated and in awe playing beside woman who is one of the greatest of all time in the sport?
0: Certainly. I think that my advice, and probably the advice of her team and those around her, is to relish in the opportunity. You know, I think to really take what she can, soak it in, use it as an opportunity to learn. Being around Serena, obviously preparing for the tournament in Queens. I know Vicky has been over there practicing on the grass with Serena some, and seeing how Serena prepares, seeing how she deals with the media and the expectation that lies ahead of her. And those are all things that Vicky will have to engineer as she goes along and develops and deal with. So I think it's a wonderful opportunity for Vicky to really soak in the experience and get, you know, gain little bit tidbits here and there from Serena and how she goes about doing what she does.
1: Yeah, you'd mentioned that Victoria had a chance to hit with Serena in practice already. CBC Sports actually got a chance to catch up with Victoria right after she was practicing with Serena. Here's what she had to say.
2: Well, I mean, when I was practicing with her, I was kind of focused on trying to have a good ball to hit against her, and hopefully she admired the way I was hitting. But I feel really honored to be playing with someone of her caliber. And I mean, I personally think she's the greatest women's athlete of all time.
1: Do you think this is a moment, like sometimes even if you've been doing something well for a long time, there's a moment where you kind of need the validation of somebody else, and that kind of takes you to the next level? Could this be that moment for Victoria?
0: Absolutely. I mean, I think that just obviously the fact that she asked her to play doubles, Serena asked Vicky to play doubles. I think that, you know, and Vicky, I'm sure she's been advised by her team and so on, but I think she's dealt with it from what I've seen and the interviews and the media very well, presenting it as Serena's moment. It's Serena's comeback, and she's just happy to be maybe playing a small part in that comeback. And I think that, you know, she is, knowing Vicky, I think, and it's been evident over the last year in her results, starting obviously with, you know, last year winning the NBO, the Canadian 1000, playing against top players who were ranked much higher than she was. She was not really intimidated. She didn't take her long in her matches to find her stride and to feel comfortable, I think. And she came through so many difficult situations in her matches that I think she's somebody that has that inner confidence in herself, and that allows her to deal with any situation or the pressure of that comes with playing with a Serena Williams.
1: She is only 19 years old. Wow. How much further do you think she'll take this tennis career? How far could her star rise, do you think?
0: I think the sky is the limit.

0: I mean, it's difficult to put a ceiling on it. I think that Vicky is growing in confidence. When you watch her play, I mean, in her matches, we were in Miami and for the week at the Miami Open when she was there, I spent quite a bit of time around her and her family and watched her doing her thing. And she, her confidence is growing and she is really passionate about tennis. You know, she really, loves to play and loves to compete. And she's a fierce competitor, so I think this circuit and being on the tour and having success that she's having is just it's her, you know, and it's what she's dreamt of, and it's what she is destined to be.
1: I know that, you know, coaches, you got a lot of people who you help develop and you watch grow, but what does it feel like for you as her former coach? 'Cause I know that relationship lasts for a long time afterwards. What does it feel like for you to watch her matches and see the stages that she plays on now?
0: Well, we're very proud. You know, when I say we, I mean it's our academy. We had her from she was about 4 till she was like 13, and 8 years or so. And with the whole family, entire family, a wonderful family, and her dad Cyprien and mother Gode and sister Gracia that travels with her. She played very, very good tennis. And Kevin, her brother, who also travels with her sometimes, and David, they all played tennis very well. And being around them, it was you know, the passion for tennis was there from she was 4 or 5 years old, and she wanted to she was locked into her training, and she wanted to beat her older siblings, and so she's been on this path for a long time, and it makes us very proud to see how she has developed, how she's gone about doing what she's been doing recently, and also on and off the court as well, and how gracious she is, and how accessible she is to the media and her fans, and genuinely a really nice young lady.
1: Yeah. Well, we'll all be rooting for her. I really appreciate the conversation this morning, Doug. Thanks so much.
0: Thank you so much for having me.
1: You take care. Doug Burke coached Canadian tennis star Victoria Mboko back when she was a kid. Mboko will play with Serena Williams in doubles at the Queen's Club Championships, which gets started Monday.

0: This is CBC News. From CBC Toronto, here is the news at 8:30 in Toronto and Windsor at the moment. A clear sky, 19 degrees in Thunder Bay, misty and 13. Good morning, I'm Khalil Hassanali. Hundreds of people gathered in London, Ontario yesterday for a vigil and march to honor the Ufsel family. Four family members were killed while out for a walk 5 years ago when they were deliberately hit by a car. Besmat Sarai is with the Youth Coalition Combating Islamophobia, which helped organize the event. She outlines what she would like people to think about.
1: I hope that everybody who sees this takes a moment to reflect about what the past 5 years have looked like for them, and to take a moment to think of this as not just an isolated event, but as one that is connected to several other acts of Islamophobia across Canada, across the world, and how just because it's happening to our community doesn't mean it doesn't matter.
0: The event symbolically completed the walk. The four members of the Ufsel family were not able to. For people hoping to visit family or friends in Cuba, that wait could be much longer. All Canadian Airlines stalling flights there indefinitely, no longer restarting in the fall. Plus, Visa and MasterCard purchases are no longer allowed. That change connected to increased U.S. sanctions. Loretta Redicop has more on how people here are reacting.
2: Julio Fonseca worries about his elderly sister in Havana.
3: She was at the brink of tears, telling me that she's been home for 2 days, no gas, no electricity.
2: He's with the Canadian Network on Cuba. The group brought together its members from across the country to meet in Toronto yesterday. The banner at the back of the room reading, "Send oil to Cuba now." The country is struggling with fuel shortages and long electricity outages. The power system outdated. Fonseca blames the U.S. tightening its embargo.
3: It is illegal to try to punish a population, to starve a whole population into submission. These measures do not affect the government.
2: But the U.S. president says his target is the Cuban government. Mark Entwistle is a former Canadian ambassador to Cuba.
4: It's really converted its old legacy embargo, if you will, to make it actually a real blockade. And they're attempting to snuff the life, you know, out of the Cuban economy.
2: Some people are still flying from Canada to Cuba, but through a third country. The Canadian government now advises for people who do go that they use cash or a local prepaid card, given the freeze on credit cards. Lorenda Redicop, CBC News, Toronto.
0: Starting later this month, many of Toronto's apartment buildings will be required to display signs at their doors, giving them a color ranking based on how well they're maintained. For tenant groups, it's coming after nearly a decade of pushing for more accountability for bad landlords. But for some landlords, it feels like the city's putting resources in the wrong place. Daryl Chong is the president of the Greater Toronto Apartment Association.
5: What we do feel is, when the average score is 88, the city's diluting its efforts by sending inspectors to thousands of buildings that are scoring 96 every day, when they should be focused, laser focused, on the bad operators.
0: Chong says he agrees with earlier city staff reports, which raised the possibility that the colored signs could confuse tenants or stigmatize those living in poorly run buildings. Proponents of the new policy say it's the bad landlords that are meant to be stigmatized. The signs are set to go up on June 15th. Queen's Park is now home to thousands of honeybees living in two hives on the rooftop. They're near grounds with many brightly colored flowers to pollinate. You can also have a look and listen for yourself. There's an online live camera. It has a microphone beside the hives also to pick up the buzzing. The idea to bring bees to Queen's Park came from the Agriculture Minister, Trevor Jones, after talking to local beekeepers. And Speaker of the Legislature, Donna Skelly, says the goal is to sell the honey that the bees produce at the legislature gift shop. You're listening to Fresh Air on CBC Radio 1. That is your CBC News to 8:34. I'm Khalil Hassanali. The weather forecast for Barrie and Hurunia, clearing through the day today as we get up to a high of 22 degrees. It is going to feel warmer than that. For tonight, clear as we drop down to 12. And then for Monday, expecting nice sunshine as we get up to a high of 26, closer to feeling like 30 degrees. And then a mix of sun and cloud with a chance of showers on Tuesday and a high of 29. For Peterborough and the Kawarthas, it's going to be clear today as we get up to a high of 26 degrees. Not a cloud in the sky tonight.

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1: I'm Ismaila Alpha, and this is Fresh Air on CBC Radio 1. We've reached 8:35 Eastern, 7:35 Central on Sunday, June 7th. Coming up in this half hour, picture this. It's the big day, convocation. You've put in years of work and stress to get to this moment so you could earn your degree or diploma. And just as it's your turn to head up to stage to get your degree, they butcher your name. It can take some of the shine off of your time in the spotlight. We're going to meet someone whose job it is, who has taken on the task to make sure that your work and your name are honored at graduation. The person reading the names. We'll meet somebody with that task coming up shortly. But first, Kingston rock group The Glorious Sons are making the festival rounds this summer. You can see them in Calabogie as part of the Guitars and Gasoline Festival this weekend. Here's Glorious Sons with Mercy Mercy.

That is the Glorious Sons with Mercy Mercy. You can see them in Calabogie as part of the Guitars and Gasoline Festival this weekend. It is 8:39 right now, and I'm going to take you on a bit of a trip down memory lane for me. You know that I always knew when my name was coming up, when I was in class and the teacher was checking attendance, you know, roll call, we're all there for it. Teacher says your name, you say present or here. Well, I could always see the stress showing up on my teacher's face as that teacher would squint and grit their teeth. You could see the muscles in their jaw flexing before they tried to say Ishmaelia Alpha. It's a bad feeling to have your name mispronounced to you over and over and over again. And it's also a bad feeling to mispronounce someone else's name, especially if it's a big day for them, like, let's say, I don't know, convocation. Well, Sable Peters works extra hard to make sure that this does not happen. Peters is a PhD candidate in the University of Toronto's Linguistics Department and for a couple of years has read the names of graduates at U of T's convocation and at other events as well for the Law Society.

0: Sable joins us now in studio. Good morning.
1: Good morning, Ismail. Nice to be here.
0: It's great to have you here. So first off, how did you find your way into this type of work?
1: Well, actually, a mentor and a colleague of mine, who's Professor Emeritus at the university, brought me into this originally. Her name is Elizabeth Cowper, and she's been reading names at the university for decades.
0: Okay.
1: And so she got a couple of us grad students who she thought, you know, would do well in this, some of us polyglots, some of us who just like names, to start reading at convocations and whatnot.
0: Which of those are you, a polyglot or you're a name lover?
1: A little bit of both.
0: A little bit of both. Okay. Yeah. Tell me about the first time you did it.
1: Well, I mean, understandably, I was a bit nervous. I think my first ceremony might have been for the Law Society, which is a bit of a shorter list than what we have at convocation, because at U of T, we have hundreds and hundreds of names.
0: Yeah.
1: But, you know, standing up at Roy Thompson Hall in front of a lot of people and you know, having to get this list and having to get all the names right, it can be a bit nerve-wracking for the first time.
0: How do you approach something like this? Because looking at where we are in this country and how diverse.
1: Yeah.
0: I know that growing up, we all tend to become familiar with names from a certain part of the world sometimes.
1: Absolutely.
0: But quite often there are areas that are kind of foreign to our minds. So how do you approach something like this?
1: Well, I mean, I think, like you said, it's a good point that the kind of sounds that we know how to make out of our mouths basically are dictated by the languages that we learn how to speak.
0: Mm-hmm.
1: And so I have the benefit of, you know, having studied linguistics, I can rely a little bit on my knowledge of phonology and phonetics to try to work through that. But ultimately, that only goes so far because names are written, and the way they're written is not always very transparent.
0: Right.
1: So sometimes I try to look at the origin of the names and I try to figure out the way that they're going to be pronounced based on the language they might have come from and all that. But if I don't speak the language, then I got to try to find something else.
0: Yeah.
1: So sometimes I'll look it up, people online saying the name or whatever. And
0: Yeah, it's interesting when you think about the names written, right? Because some of these places where names would have been passed on orally as opposed to like on a certificate or in some sort of form.
1: Yeah.
0: So I just think about even, I mean, I have cousins named Abu Bakr. But that name itself, I've seen three different spellings of that name, all pronounced, well, sort of the same way, right? What are the biggest lessons that you've learned as far as the best way to make sure that you get everyone's name right? Because in my work, I can speak to you before we go on air, and I can say, can you say your name for me? But I imagine you can't do that, you know, like 1,200 times for one event.
1: I mean, sometimes we do get it. I think some of the system is that the people will be able to give us recordings and whatnot for the names. But I think one of the biggest lessons that I actually have gotten is that I'm never going to be able to get it perfect. I joke sometimes, and I do some trainings for other people saying names, and I tell them that you're never going to be able to say the name the way someone's mother says it.
0: Right.
1: So the best you can do is say something that's going to be recognizable, that they're going to feel heard, and they're going to, when they stand and walk across that stage, they're going to feel like, well, that's me, at least.
0: Yeah. So. It's funny when you say that. You're never going to be able to say the name of somebody the way their mother says it. There's a line I heard from a great songwriter years ago, their name being born on their mother's tongue. And that's how it will live on forever, won't it? How do you account then, since that name, quite often born on the mother's tongue, is how the mother says it? And it may not be how everybody else says that name, right? Like I know people who have, we call it sometimes anglicizing someone's name when they come here, but it's not necessarily that. It may just be the way that you and your family say that name. So how do you account for those little nuances?
1: That's actually one of the hardest things to account for in this situation. Because, so for example, I speak Mandarin, and there's a lot of people with Mandarin origin names at these ceremonies and whatnot. But you can imagine someone who has come here to study university and whatnot and has grown up in China, they're going to say their name a particular way. But someone maybe that grew up in Toronto, they might say their name, like you said, slightly anglicized, or maybe the way their family says it slightly differently. So one of the best things I can try to do is either listen to their recordings of how they personally say it, or if I happen to know a little bit about their background, either, you know, I don't want to stalk people on social media, but, you know, if I do happen to know anything, I can make a guess of whether they want their name said one way or the other.
0: Right.
1: And I think that as long as they can feel comfortable with that, you know, that's what I aim for.
0: Yeah. Have you ever really messed up someone's name?
1: Of course.
0: Yeah?
1: Of course, yeah.
0: I like how easily you put that forward. Just of course. It is going to happen.
1: It's going to happen, yeah. And like you said, like the main thing we want to avoid when we do this is we don't want to wrench our face up and get all stressed and everything, because that actually is what I think makes people feel the worst about it.
0: Yeah.
1: And the way to feel confident is just to accept you're going to make mistakes sometimes and just like move forward and still say it in a kind and proud way.
0: Yeah. It's interesting as you point out the face contortion and that sort of thing. It does add to it, right? Because it makes it seem like, well, everybody else's name was fine, but yours is a struggle. Like, yours is a challenge, and I have to work for this.
1: Yeah, right? No one wants to feel singled out like that.
0: Not at all. So in that situation,

0: then. If you mess up someone's name, and it does happen, mm-hmm. how do you handle it afterwards?
1: I think usually in a convocation like this, if it's something and I know very clearly in the next moment that I can say it correctly, I might say, sorry, and then say it correctly.
0: Yeah.
1: Or correct the last piece of it. But if I don't know 100% that the second time I say it, it's going to be right, mm-hmm. you've got to move on. Because yeah. you don't want to linger too much on that.
0: Mm. How do people react when you get their name exactly right?
1: I've gotten fist bumps on stage.
0: Really?
1: I've gotten all sorts of great people look at me. The people coming up in line beside, they look surprised. They look ready and happy that I'm going to say their name.
0: Yeah.
1: I've actually had people approach me after ceremonies. I was in a coffee shop just in my neighborhood hanging with some friends, and someone came up to me from another table and it was like, you read my name at convocation last week. It was incredible. Thank you so much. I felt it's like the first time in my university career that someone actually said this. And it made me feel great, honestly.
0: I got to be upfront with you about this, too. I mean, I've spent a lot of my life in this country with my name mispronounced to me. And everybody, of course, we all think our names are easily pronounceable because they are our names, right? But that feeling when somebody actually says your name as close to the way that your mother says it as possible, and I'm just going to put this to you, it makes you feel like you belong in the place.
1: Yeah, absolutely.
0: When every other time has made you feel like you may not belong.
1: Yeah.
0: And that is such a good feeling to have. I know that for me, this is a big deal because I've had my name pronounced to me incorrectly so much. Why is it so personal for you?
1: To say names correctly? I mean, I chose my name as an adult.
0: Yeah.
1: I was given a different name. And of course, I love the name my parents gave me, but I wanted something that, you know, fits me and suits me. And so I think about like what a name means to people a lot. And then on top of that, in these ceremonies, this is the end of you spent years studying a degree. And like they talk about it in convocation, and you know, a lot of people don't listen to the long speeches, but it's what it's really about is that you're now for the rest of your life going to be alumni of this university. Or, you know, if you're, you know, being called to the bar as a lawyer, like you're now part of a profession. And like you said, a sense of belonging really matters. And saying your name is kind of an invocation that brings you into that.
0: Yeah. Do you practice? I imagine you practice going through the names. How much are you practicing before like a single event?
1: Usually I go through the list one solid time, looking at each individual name, make the notes that I have to make and everything like that. That, depending on the length of the list, can take 1.5 to 2 hours. And then what I usually do, and I recommend to other people that I train with this as well, is that they sit down one time live. They actually turn the recorder on their phone on and say it as though they're going to do it. Because doing something live versus just mumbling to yourself at your computer is different. It gets you in a different headspace and everything. And that kind of practice, I think, has been the most helpful for me.
0: You get nervous at all still?
1: Yeah, usually the first ceremony or two, but eventually after a few minutes, you settle into it and you're like, well, I'm here. This is what I'm doing.
0: There's no way out but to
1: exactly,
0: do this now.
1: Exactly.
0: Well, Sable, it is wonderful to meet you. And I'm sure you're told this all the time, but what you're doing is really just keeping the shine on people's day out there when they get through. Thanks so much for being here this morning.
1: Absolutely. Thank you, Ismaila.
0: Sable Peters is a PhD candidate in the University of Toronto's Linguistics Department and has been the name reader at Convocation there for 2 years. Well, Jack Antonoff is the songwriter behind the hits for big pop stars like Taylor Swift and Lorde. But back in 2014, Jack Antonoff started his own band, Bleachers. Here they are with I Want to Get Better.

0: 2014. That's I Want to Get Better by Bleachers. The band's performing in Toronto on Tuesday. All right, World Cup. It is coming to Canada. The tournament officially kicks off in Mexico City on June 11th. That's this coming Thursday. It's a huge moment for millions of soccer fans across the world, but for others, it might feel a little intimidating. There's a lot to wrap your head around with all the teams, matches, and viewing parties. The CBC's Lawrence Watt has put together a quick guide to help you follow along.
1: Well, the World Cup is coming to Canada, but maybe you don't watch soccer. I mean, you know there's a ball and that people get emotional about penalties, but you don't really care. And that's fine. Except, is it? Because football is taking over North America, and your family, friends, and your pets are all going to be watching. So, how can you fit in? Or, even better, how can you make it sound like you know soccer? Here is an explainer. Canada is co-hosting the World Cup with the US and Mexico. Vancouver is hosting 7 games at BC Place, whilst Toronto is hosting 6. In BC, the government expects around 350,000 visitors for the matches. The province expects to spend $700 million to host the games and make back around $600 million, leaving taxpayers on the hook for roughly $100 million. It's also the first time the Men's World Cup will be played on Canadian soil, meaning even if you don't follow soccer, soccer will follow you. So, here are some questions you may have watching the games. Why do players fall over so much? Players will sometimes fall because they've been fouled by another player or they've been genuinely injured. Other times, it's because a player is exaggerating to win a free kick or slow the game down. Can this be annoying? Yes. Is it part of the sport? Also yes. What is VAR? VAR stands for Video Assistant Referee. It allows the referee to go back in time and slow down footage to help to determine what happened. For instance, was that goal offside? Should a player be disciplined? VAR is meant to help officials get the big calls right. How long does the game go on for? Each game is made up of 2 45-minute halves for a total of 90 minutes. Simple, except not quite. When a player gets injured, celebrates a goal, or takes 40 seconds for a throw-in, the referee adds that time to the end of each half. That is called stoppage time. And depending on the match, that can be an additional time of up to 5 or 13 minutes. Next, let's talk about language. These are things you can say during a match to make your friends say, "Okay, Ronaldo, here are 5 phrases." Parking the bus. Say this when one team has almost everyone sitting back to defend in their own half. It's not glamorous, but neither is parking at Costco on a Sunday, and sometimes you have to. End-to-end stuff. Say this during a fast-paced match with lots of goal chances at both

0: ends of the pitch. It means nobody is defending properly, but everyone is having fun. He's in his pocket. Say this when a defender is completely shutting down an attacking player, whether that's through winning tackles or cutting off their runs. Top bins. Say this when a player scores a goal by putting the ball into one of the top corners of the net. Absolute scenes. Use this after a late goal, a wild moment, or anything that sends the crowd into chaos. Ideally, the good kind of chaos. Next, let's talk about body language. Here are three actions you can replicate while watching the game. When a team looks like they're about to score, take a sharp intake of breath. If a shot looks like it's going in the net but narrowly misses, start a cheer before killing it immediately. And if your team misses a clear chance, you can stand up, place your hands on your head, and look like you just checked your bank statement after a late night out. And that's basically it. You know some of the rules, some of the phrases, even some of the weird stuff. Will this make you a soccer expert? No, not at all. But if you say those things with confidence, it will help you get through a World Cup watch party. And remember, if your team loses, all you need to do is say there's always next time.
1: That is CBC's Lawrence Watt. The first match of the World Cup kicks off next week on June 11th in Mexico City. Now, as Canada gears up to host the FIFA World Cup, we want to know if you have any soccer stories. We'd love to hear them. You know, the opening ceremony is on the 12th here in Canada. 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We'd love to hear from you. You should call our talkback line at 1-833-329-3490. Tell us your World Cup story. That's 1-833-329-3490. 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That is pretty much it for Fresh Air, at least this weekend. The show this week was produced by Samantha Louis and Alexia Cambanis. You can reach us by email, freshair@cbc.ca, or you can follow us on Instagram at @cbcfreshair. You should do both, actually. They're not exclusive to one another. 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I will not be with you next weekend. Nav Nanwa will be here to spend your Saturday and Sunday mornings with you next weekend. So I hope you have a wonderful time. Have a great Sunday. I'm going to leave you some music from Teenage Head, a rock band from Hamilton. They had their heyday in the 80s, but they are still a major player in the music scene when it comes to this province and this country. Here is Wild One by Teenage Head. Take care.

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1: Astrophysicist Lori Russo-Neptun says every star has a story. The EMU scientist is on a mission to unravel the mysteries of star formation. We're stargazing through an indigenous lens.
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0: it out in another round of That's Puzzling.
1: This is World Report. Good morning, I'm John Northcott. A fresh surge in violence near the occupied West Bank leaves one Israeli dead and several others wounded after multiple simultaneous shootings this morning. Israeli security forces have shot and killed one attacker, ordering residents to stay indoors while they hunt for other suspects. The latest bloodshed comes amid soaring regional tensions following the death of a seven-month-old Palestinian baby boy at a military checkpoint on Friday evening. While the military claimed soldiers fired because the family's car appeared to be accelerating towards them, an initial inquiry has already conceded the casualties were uninvolved civilians. Jennifer Yun has more.
2: Lying lifeless, seven-month-old Sam Abu Haikal looks impossibly small. Wrapped in a Palestinian flag, only his little head peeking out. The baby was killed by Israeli gunfire in the occupied West Bank Friday, says his family. We were driving near a checkpoint when we saw Israeli army vehicles and soldiers, says Firyal Abu Haikal, his grandmother. We stopped our car and shots were fired towards us. We thought they were warning shots, but one bullet struck my grandson in the head before lodging in his mother's cheek. His mother is currently in hospital, unconscious, she says. The Israeli military says soldiers perceived a vehicle accelerating towards them and fired shots at the car, wounding three Palestinians, civilians uninvolved in the conflict. The IDF also said it's reviewing the incident and expressed deep sorrow for any harm to uninvolved civilians. But the baby's father says he clearly wasn't a threat. I raised my hands to show I didn't have anything, that I was not moving, that there were children around me, says Fahd Abu Haikal. What happened to us was not a matter of apology, he says. He wants justice as he buries his child and waits to see if his wife will make it out of hospital. Jennifer Yun, CBC News, Toronto.
1: U.S. Central Command says American forces shot down two Iranian attack drones over the Strait of Hormuz, calling them a direct threat to commercial shipping lanes. The drone interception follows a heavy night of hostilities where the U.S. struck Iranian radar installations, prompting Iran to fire a barrage of ballistic missiles at U.S. bases in Kuwait and Bahrain. U.S. officials say six of those seven missiles were intercepted. At least a dozen people were wounded after two shooters traded gunfire at a festival in Toledo, Ohio on Saturday. Several hundred people were attending the Old West End Festival when the shots rang out. Deputy Police Chief Joseph Heffernan says a massive search is underway for the suspects.
3: Appears as though there was at least two shooters. I think they were probably shooting at each other. We're going to dissect what happened and who was responsible, and certainly the motives are going to be one of them.
1: The Gun Violence Archive has recorded 171 mass shootings in the United States this year, not including this latest incident. The Nigerian army has liberated 360 hostages from a Boko Haram stronghold in the country's northeast. The complex rescue operation took place deep in the mountainous Borno region. Military officials confirm the vast majority of those rescued are women and children. The survivors are now receiving emergency medical care. Officials confirm two infants tragically died of exhaustion during the flight to freedom. A strict new United Kingdom travel rule is threatening summer vacation plans for dual citizens across Canada, and it's left one East Coast couple on the verge of canceling their dream trip. As of February, anyone holding both British and Canadian citizenship must use a valid British passport to enter the UK. Fliss McGregor reports.
4: I can't believe it, actually, that it's such a complicated mess.
5: In January, the Macleans booked their trip.
4: I want to see Oldham again, and I want to see Manchester again, and I want to take a trip to North Wales, to Llandudno, and see that.
5: In February, her husband, Russ, applied for Sheila's new British passport. As requested, he sent Sheila's birth certificate and her parents' 1929 marriage certificate to the passport office in London.
6: Early March, the estimate then was a six-week process.
5: But then the office rejected Sheila's countersignatory, or guarantor, with no explanation.
6: Here we are, I think, in week

0: 11.
1: According to the British High Commission, dual citizens can fly to England with an expired British passport and a valid Canadian passport only if the airline allows it. Problem is, by request, the couple sent Sheila's expired passport to London 6 weeks ago, and that office still has it.
0: That's the irony. Like, I can go in by tapping my Canadian passport. She's got one. She can't use it.
1: Unless Sheila's new passport arrives in her Halifax home by Monday, the McLean's trip is off.
0: Any person in your listening audience hoping to go to Britain, don't wait. Get your British passport if you're a dual citizen.
2: It's on the fringe of being ridiculous.
1: Fliss McGregor, CBC News, Halifax.
3: Medical researchers say proof that common drugs are safe is being dangerously drowned out by viral misinformation. It follows widespread panic after Donald Trump told expectant mothers to stop taking Tylenol, a medication doctors have long considered safe. As Amina Zafar reports, a new report from Canadian physicians says the controversy highlights a major flaw in medical research where studies that show zero danger are often just tucked away in a drawer.
4: If you're pregnant, don't take Tylenol.
5: That was U.S. President Donald Trump in September. Acetaminophen, found in Tylenol, is a top medication when fever or pain spike and has long been considered safe. But those remarks prompted widespread concern, says Dr. Jonathan Zapersky.
6: We found that there were a lot of questions we were getting clinically, also from colleagues, about its safety and pregnancy, and a lot of mixed messaging to patients.
5: Zapersky wrote an article in the Canadian Medical Association Journal this week that reinforces the drug's safety. Trump's Tylenol speech is a high-profile example of why so-called null findings, or studies that find no link or no difference, matter. Dr. Kamran Abbasi serves as editor-in-chief at the British Medical Journal.
7: The problem then is that when journals like the BMJ and we publish a study or other studies emerge that refute what he says, they never get the same attention.
5: When rigorous testing shows the hype does not hold up, those null findings need to be heard too. Amina Zafar, CBC News, Toronto.
3: Some communities in the Northwest Territories are finding ways to make better use of their fire breaks. Instead of leaving the defensive clearings empty, residents are working to transform those open spaces into community berry patches and winter recreation areas. The CBC's Sarah St-Pierre has this report.
8: People in Fort Smith are reimagining what the town's fire breaks could look like. For resident Lauren Howes, the best idea is to flood part of them in the winter.
9: And then we could make a multi-kilometer kind of skating loop, I think would be super cool.
8: Carla Johnston is a PhD student at Wilfrid Laurier University. She's working with communities to turn our fire breaks into something more.
10: I think a lot of folks think that fire breaks are just empty spaces, but they can actually be so many different things. There can be recreation spaces. They can be a place to grow food.
8: She says the main rule is no hard infrastructure. And there's already a successful example in Kikisa, the territory's smallest community. Kagetu First Nation Chief Lloyd Chico says the community chose to grow a firebreak berry patch because of its history.
11: When they moved to one of the traditional places, these are hot berries, wild potatoes, onions, and that kind of thing. And then they wanted to recreate some of that in the community.
8: Wildfires decimated local berries in 2014. Now, cranberries, strawberries, and saskatoons are growing back in the patch. Tending to the plants has been a nice change of pace for Julian Canadian.
12: I'm enjoying what I do. I used to be a firefighter, so I used to watch things burn, so now I'm growing things. So it's a learning experience for me.
8: The project's been so successful, others are now wondering what they could do with their fire breaks. Sarah St-Pierre, CBC News, Kikisa.
3: And finally, it's the moment millions of rock fans thought they would never see. Tonight, the surviving members of Rush are returning to the stage to launch their first tour in more than a decade. Geddy Lee and Alex Lifeson, joined by drummer Annika Niles, are kicking off an exhaustive 86-date global run in Los Angeles with a massive four-night homecoming stand locked into Toronto this August. That is the latest national and international news from World Report. I'm John Northcott. This is CBC News.

0: The weather forecast for Barrie and Hawornia, clearing through the day today as we get up to a high of 22 degrees. It is going to feel warmer than that for tonight. Clear as we drop down to 12. And then for Monday, expecting nice sunshine as we get up to a high of 26, closer to feeling like 30 degrees. And then a mix of sun and cloud with a chance of showers on Tuesday and a high of 29. For Peterborough and the Kawarthas, it's going to be clear today as we get up to a high of 26 degrees. Not a cloud in the sky tonight as we drop down to a low of 12.
1: Good morning. On this 7th of June, I'm Pia Chattopadhyay, and this is the Sunday Magazine. Canada's artificial intelligence strategy is here. First up, three real brains will process how well it positions us for the future. After that, from innovations like AI and social media, all the way back to mirrors and portraits, we'll chart how technology has long shaped our relationship with our own face. In hour two, the FIFA World Cup kicks off in a handful of days, and the stakes couldn't be higher for gamblers. We'll explore the impact of sports betting on soccer and just about every other game that's played. And later on, there's no money on the line in this competition, just pride, ego, self-worth, you know, the little things. Yes, our monthly challenge, That's Puzzling, is back. So stick around to play along, because it all starts right now on the Sunday Magazine.

0: The plan promises artificial intelligence for all Canadians and a roadmap for how this country can compete in a world that is developing new technologies at breakneck speed. And to do so, the federal government has announced it is investing about $2 billion to make the plan that will impact everything from healthcare to the future of the job market work. But is this AI strategy the right plan? And how will it protect Canadian jobs and safety along the way? Benjamin Bergen is CEO of the Canadian Venture Capital and Private Equity Association. He is formerly the president of the Council of Canadian Innovators and was a member of the AI Strategy Task Force, which was made up of experts from industry, academia, and civil society to provide recommendations to the federal government. Michael Geist is a law professor at the University of Ottawa, and Paris Marks is a journalist and host of the podcast Tech Won't Save Us. Hi, everyone.
1: Hello.
2: Great to join you.
0: It's nice to have you all with us. Benjamin, let me begin with you. As I mentioned, you were involved in some of the consultations around this plan. What will be the long-term benefits of these government incentives for the industry?
3: So I think if you look at the actual strategy and what was outlined a couple of days ago, the real benefit that I think we're seeing right now is the government understands that actually ownership and scale are really critical for Canada. And what I, you know, more specifically mean by that is that by actually owning the technology firms that are creating solutions that Canadians end up using, ultimately we're able to generate wealth, prosperity, and increasingly we know sovereignty is tied to that. So from a sort of simplistic perspective, I think the positive side is that we're seeing an orientation really towards the right end goal, which is for Canadians to own more of the digital future that we're all going to be living in.
0: You mentioned the positive side. I imagine you have some negatives too. What are they from your perspective?
3: Well, look, I maybe leave that to the other two two panelists. Let's not have best be the enemy of the good here. There may be some challenges around thinking, you know, is it enough, money being allocated towards, the scaling up side of the strategy. But I'll probably let the other two panelists maybe dive into some more of the nitty gritty policy pieces or concerns around things like privacy and other areas. Okay. Having read Michael's piece recently.
0: Yeah, let's bring Michael in. Michael, when you look at this strategic plan, sort of overall, what stands out for you?
1: Well, in some ways, I don't think I'm quite as negative as Benjamin suggests. I mean, I think my view was that there was a fair amount that was good in here. I thought there were some really interesting policy choices. They focus on public AI, which I think actually does go directly to that notion of ensuring we've got greater competition beyond some of the larger players. I think the emphasis, and there is some emphasis on health data, it's part of where they're putting some of their money, I think makes a lot of sense. I think Canada has some real potential there. But it feels in some ways to me like a version one of a

0: strategy and the policy side, or at least the hard policy choices around things like privacy, around some of the online harms or safety related issues. Much of those details are still to come. And so in some ways, we almost wait for a version 2.0 that might address with some greater specificity what the government has in mind.
1: Can I just pick up on something that you said there, Michael? This is about health data, because I found it interesting, the setting where the Prime Minister and the Minister in charge, Evan Solomon, made this announcement. It took place at a hospital here in Toronto. What does that setting tell us about Carney's approach to this? What's the message? There's always a message in the setting. What's the message here?
0: Oh, there was. And I think it is, in fact, that the government sees a real opportunity there. You know, we've got obviously a public health system with health data on 40 million people. That doesn't mean we're handing it over to large companies, but to the extent to which we can pick up on that notion of leveraging the data for ourselves and becoming leaders here, there are both economic opportunities and I think terrifically exciting opportunities from a health, from a true health perspective. And so in a world where there is, of course, some amount of criticism about AI, health in some ways represents one of the use cases that I think fits best for those that CAI is a tremendous opportunity for the future.
1: Okay, Paris, come on into the conversation. I think it's probably fair to say you're critical, or you make critique of the tech industry, especially when it comes to AI. So where did the government not do well or fail in this roadmap for the future of AI in our country?
2: Yeah, to me, it really sounds like a strategy that is trying to promote the industry's perspective on AI to Canadians, right? And you see that in the framing of their big piece on AI literacy, right? This notion that, you know, we're seeing these polls that are, say, Angus Reid, for example, that suggest 68% of Canadians do not want to see big data centers near their communities and want to see heavy regulation of AI, even if it slows development. And the government is kind of wading in there and essentially saying, you know, the issue is just that you don't understand AI, and now we need to spend a ton of public money to give you AI and to teach you how to use AI, and then you will see it's all well and good. And I'm not sure that's exactly where Canadians are, and that is really the problem with where they stand. And so, you know, it's an interesting strategy to see them start to lay out an idea of how they might approach the regulatory side of what they're doing with AI. But even again, I would say that is really lacking when we see, you know, the growing body of evidence and reporting on the issues that are coming up with this technology.
1: So when you heard Minister Solomon say about the AI strategy, here's what he said, quote, "It's not about being a cheerleader. It's not about throwing pitchforks either. It's about building a transparent, practical plan." Paris, you thought what?
2: I didn't exactly buy it. I think that we've seen a lot of cheerleading from this government when it comes to AI, right? And, you know, you mentioned the fact that they were at the hospital in Toronto to make this announcement. And it's kind of ironic to me that they did that, because just, I believe it was last month, we had the report from the Ontario Auditor General about how these AI scribes, you know, these AI tools to transcribe appointments were inserting inaccurate drug information, were hallucinating parts of the kind of conversations that doctors were having with their patients, and were wrong in like a really high percentage of cases. And so the existing implementations we're already seeing of this technology in the public sector are already having significant problems.
1: So one of the challenges, Michael, is as Paris laid out there, Canadians aren't like kind of vibe-wise into AI, at least not this part. They have lots of questions, lots of ignorance, lots of just where's this all going? And so one of the key things for a government to do is to be transparent about what its plan is. Is the minister being transparent about how transparent this strategy plan is?
0: Well, I mean, I think they've laid out, you know, in broad strokes what they have in mind. And on certain areas, there are obviously greater specifics, especially on some of the spending side. And I thought they were fairly detailed when it came to things like training and literacy, where we do have relatively high AI adoption amongst consumers. It's the business side where we haven't seen as significant adoption, which actually is an interesting disconnect a little bit between polls that suggest Canadians are deeply skeptical, but they're active users of AI at pretty high rates. But from a full transparency side, to me, this was a missed opportunity in terms of transparency of AI rather than transparency of their plans, because to me, that's basic table stakes. Better understanding what goes into these large language models, how the algorithms are working, what their policies are when they're dealing with some of the harms that may arise. That's, to me, that would form the basis of what could have been, for example, an AI Transparency Act. And the government talks about transparency, and certainly it's moving in that direction, but it doesn't sort of move towards some of the specifics that I thought they might.

0: CUSMA being renegotiated or reviewed, however you want to frame it, we're actually running into now the consequences of the fact that we as Canadians have not been owners of the technology that we're using. Now, to be clear, I'm not for autarky and thinking that, you know, Canadians can only use Canadian technology. But because we don't have any sort of large players that are able to actually buttress or build up our capacity, we've actually find ourselves in an extremely vulnerable place where it turns out the domestic policies that we even want to implement get rebuffed in trade policy. So, you know, I would bring up things like the digital service tax, the online streaming act of, you know, 15% content, or the online news act. All policies right now, which are being challenged in the CUSMA renegotiation. And so if we take sort of the 10,000 foot perspective, I think the argument that I would really want to put out there is that unless we're actually owners of certain aspects of the technology that we as Canadians use, the types of transparency, the types of public policy that both Michael and Paris are bringing forward, which are critical, ultimately can be undermined at any trade agreement that occurs. And so the view that I think that's so positive about this document, and no, it's not perfect as a strategy, and yes, it could be strategy 1.0, is that at least it's reframing the argument that we as Canadians have to own and control aspects of our digital universe, which is obviously AI. And if we don't have that at its framework, we're going to find ourselves in an increasingly more and more vulnerable place. And so I think that this strategy lays out some clear ways that we can actually create scale of firms. So things like, you know, actually procuring Canadian technology. Michael might remember Canada's digital charter back in 2018 and 2019 that was announced by Minister Navdeep Bains. None of it talked about Canadians actually owning and controlling the universe with which they interact. And so that's where I ultimately see the positive piece. I don't think the comments from, you know, the two other panelists are negated. But at the end of the day, if you don't have ownership, you can't set the regulatory frameworks in order to protect Canadians.
1: Michael, let's talk more about that digital sovereignty piece. From your perspective, how well does this new plan protect Canadians from foreign companies, foreign governments messing with this country's AI systems? We've seen, I mean, everyone's seen now the concerns about big tech and our government trying to legislate late it, and it's not going so well. So how well does this plan protect us?
2: Well, I don't think it's gone well, not because of trade agreements, but because, frankly, it's been bad policy. And we had previously policies that were basically premised not on trying to constrain or put guardrails around certain kinds of behavior, but rather actually to permit much of that activity, but make them pay for it. It was all about making web giants pay. And with some of those rules, they've run afoul of some of our own trade obligations that we agreed to years ago. The challenge that we face with sovereignty is that ownership doesn't address the issue, you know, respectfully. The reality is you can have all the cloud centers based in Canada that you like, but so long as the entities that own it have operations in the United States such that they're subject to U.S. jurisdiction or, quite frankly, jurisdiction of any other country, those countries are going to be able to assert jurisdiction over, for example, our data. There is no guarantees of sovereignty. And we should be clear, we do precisely the same thing. We've had Canadian courts assert jurisdiction over French data based on the fact that a French cloud provider had activities and services here in Canada. So globally, what we see taking place is countries say that location and ownership isn't enough. This, at the end of the day, if sovereignty is a legal concept, then you need to think about, well, what are the legal rules that you do, that you put into place to address some of the kinds of concerns that tend to arise?
1: What would those look like?
2: Well, that to me is fundamentally about, if we're talking about, let's say, the data piece, that's fundamentally about privacy. What you need to put into place are strong privacy rules that amount to what's known as a blocking statute, something that a foreign court will be more likely to take into account if there is an effort to access that data, Canadian data held in Canada, potentially by a Canadian company, but as long as it's got those U.S. assets, U.S. court says you're still subject to my jurisdiction. A blocking statute at least puts you in the game to be able to counter that. Think, for example, of Swiss banking laws as an example. But our privacy laws are woefully out of date. They're more than 25 years since they were last enacted and don't come close to meeting that that kind of standard. So if you had a foreign court presented with an argument saying, well, don't require

0: require the disclosure, it runs contrary to Canadian privacy law. The court naturally is going to say, well, what are the consequences? And the answer is not much. Mm-hmm. And they're most likely to issue the order that someone's seeking to gain access to that data.
1: So, Paris, where do you fit on this digital sovereignty notion of us not only having to have it, but it actually having to be effective? Like, what guardrails do we need?
2: Yeah, I feel like I'm between Ben and Michael on this one. I'm a big advocate of digital sovereignty, and I think the government needs to be doing a lot more to make sure that more of our tech capacity is actually within Canada, and that we're building that up. Maybe my question is whether this AI strategy is actually the right way to go about it, right? To me, I feel like as I was kind of reading the strategy and looking over it, I was worried that we were potentially kind of sovereignty washing some of the issues with generative AI as it currently stands, right? And even within the strategy, there's still going to be a big role for, say, the US tech companies and the US generative AI companies within this AI strategy. Sure, they're trying to do more with Canadian companies, and we're seeing that with data centers and, you know, their investment in AI companies as well. But, you know, there are a lot of issues with that technology, right? You know, coming from the implementations in the public sector to the things that the government outlined when it comes to privacy or the creation of deep fakes, but also the things that they didn't mention, right? Which is ACTRA has come out, you know, the kind of actors union, and talked about how there's nothing in there about copyright, which is a big problem because these AI companies, you know, took a load of copyrighted material without paying for it in order to train their models. But then, of course, you know, the broader potential social harms that we're seeing, right, with the way that people are using these technologies, the potential impact on cognition, you know, a broader range of harms that the government is not addressing in this. And so my question when it comes to sovereignty is more about, okay, yes, we should be doing more, you know, domestically, but does that mean that we should be adopting the same, you know, kind of orientation or perspective as Silicon Valley in developing the types of technologies that we are? Or should we be questioning whether these are actually the right technologies for Canadians, are delivering the benefits to Canadians that we would expect? Or should we be looking at doing tech development in a different way, again, with more public funding, you know, more of a public orientation than what we would traditionally see in this model? And the final thing I would say on that is it's kind of ironic that the strategy came out this week when in the past 2 weeks, we've had a number of stories about companies, you know, particularly in the US, actually pulling back on their AI spending and being worried that they're spending too much on AI because they are not seeing the returns that that you would expect from all of that spending.
1: Okay, I don't have a lot of time with the three of you, but I want to introduce one more aspect to this plan into our conversation. And this has to do with jobs. So, Benjamin, the government has said, you know, the plan will create up to 250,000 new jobs through AI adoption by 2031. This is a big concern for all Canadians, no matter what work they do. Is AI going to take over my job? Am I going to have a job? What's my job going to look like? So it's nice, the 250,000 new jobs through AI adoption, but are these front-end jobs? In other words, when you build a pipeline, most of the jobs are on the front end, but to run a pipeline doesn't take as many people. What are these kinds of jobs that this is going to create?
3: Yeah, so I think the way that I would sort of position this is that, you know, we as a country have often been really focused on sort of national job strategies and not around wealth and prosperity creation. And sort of the example that I will give you is really around, let's say, an area like auto in southwestern Ontario, where governments have often committed, you know, hundreds of millions, you know, billions of dollars towards the auto sector for a job strategy towards companies like Toyota or other firms. And at the end of the day, those jobs are not actually secure because they're based off of the support of foreign multinationals. And so where I think this strategy gets elements of this more correct is that it's putting Canadian ownership at the center of the strategy on scaling. And so the jobs that are being created by hopefully Canadian headquartered companies. And when you look at economic data, when you look at how often, you know, layoffs or firings or efficiencies are often created, it's often outside of the hub country. And so for us, the way that we're looking at the ability to scale, I think the types of jobs that are going to be created, hopefully A, have, you know, more stickiness in terms of how they're being landed, and B, being higher up levels of things like you know, management and senior roles where decisions are actually being made in Canada by these firms. And so ultimately, you know, if as William Blake would say, execution is the chariot of genius, and we arrive at good execution, then the goal will be for, you know, more senior, more high paying jobs that are actually headquartered here in Canada.

0: Okay, Michael, I'll give you the last word. How should Canadian workers be looking at this plan?
1: Well, I think they should recognize that this is coming whether we want it or not. And I think it's better to have an engaged in government than not on these issues. We have some choices. We have the ability, I think, to set some of the frameworks that will hopefully position us for a leadership position longer term. But the government's guessing in terms of what the ultimate economic impact is going to be. It is basically trying to say, hey, we're going to put some dollars in to try to position us as a leader, and we're going to develop the policies to try to create frameworks that put us there. Whether they've done that or not, as I suggest, I think there's elements there that I think are moving us in the right direction, but there's still too much, or at least a lot, to be determined.
0: We will leave it there for now. No doubt we'll be talking again in the future. Thank you to all three of you.
1: Thanks for having us.
0: Benjamin Bergen is CEO of the Canadian Venture Capital and Private Equity Association. Michael Geist is a law professor at the University of Ottawa. And Paris Marks is a journalist and host of the podcast Tech Won't Save Us.

0: I'm Pia Chattopadhyay. You're listening to the Sunday Magazine on CBC Radio and streaming live on the CBC News app. You can also listen on demand via CBC Listen or wherever you get your podcasts. So many of you have likely heard about the term looks maxing, the idea that you can optimize how attractive you are with different tools. Some things are mild, skincare and fitness. Others more intrusive, like surgery or drugs. And then there's the extreme, like hitting your face with a hammer. It may sound like a wild new frontier in self-improvement, but Faye-bound Alberti says looks maxing is just the latest way that technology is reshaping our relationship with our faces and therefore with ourselves. Faye's a historian and founder of the Center for Technology and the Body at King's College London. She has a new book out. It is called The Face, A Cultural History. Faye, it's so nice to see your face.
1: Hello, lovely to see you too.
0: It's weird, huh? We always are seeing each other's faces so much these days. We spend so much time now with mirrors and screens everywhere doing that. And I think there's exceptions to this, but they're very small, that while we're looking at our faces, whether that be in screens or mirrors, we're also critiquing them. Why are we humans so focused on our imperfections?
1: Yeah, I think most of us do critique our own faces, and it's because the face has come to mean so much about ourselves. We use the face as a shorthand for everything about a person: their age, their gender, their ethnicity, you know, what kind of background they have, how rich they are, how much they take care of themselves, but also these kind of much older problematic ideas about physiognomy. So we think we can tell whether a person is moral or reliable or trustworthy. And these ideas date all the way back to the classical world, but were you know, refound in the Renaissance, refound by the Victorians. And now they still find their way into job recruitment and criminal sentencing, even though they have no basis in fact. So I think it's kind of inevitable that in that context, combined with, as you say, faces being everywhere in the digital age, and this post-1950s drive towards looking a certain way, it's really inevitable that we all look at ourselves and find ourselves wanting.
0: So as you say, this relationship with our face dates back to Victorian times, hundreds of years before that even. Historically, obviously, that's a large range of time, but what has the face meant to humans?
1: My argument in The Face is that actually it's only really been identified with an individual person. So an individual face being an individual person, that's really modern. So it's only really been post-Renaissance in terms of thinking about individuality, and unbelievably, since the First World War, in thinking about your passport has to have a face in that says who you are. Historically, it's meant all kinds of things that are about emotional reading and reading of hierarchies and reading of race and ethnicity. But the exact meanings that we have depend on a range of other things to do with society and politics and economics. And they're not actually anything to do with the face itself, but the meanings we put on it.
0: And so you use this term facehood, and I want you to just tell us what that is and how it is different from this idea of selfhood.
1: Yeah, so I use the word facehood to describe the process by which historically the face has become such a symbol of who we are. And this is a process that starts in the Renaissance with the development

0: development of individualized portraiture that we see carry on all through history from 18th century, when we suddenly care about our appearance a lot more. And it's inevitable because society is urbanized. We see many more people than ever before. We have to make judgments quite quickly based on strangers. And so increasingly, we now live in an age of facehood where it is taken for granted that our faces are our identity, where it could have been anything else. I mean, there was a period in the Victorian time where people were talking about using gait, you know, the way that we move, the way that we walk, or perhaps measuring the length of our forearm, even fingerprinting. even fingerprinting became a viable alternative for the colonies. So I think the most important thing is it was about being able to know who a person was really quickly by looking at them, and then that same process being used to define what kind of person they were. Mm. So, you know, especially in terms of racialized ideas about what constitutes hierarchies of people, the Victorians cared about classifying people and things and parts of nature more than anything else. And so we're still living in that kind of post-Victorian age.
1: Can we go back even further to talk about one of the most rudimentary kind of technologies that changed our relationship with the face? This is the mirror. You know, I was speaking to classicist Mary Beard a couple of weeks ago on the show, and she was talking about, you know, sort of the advent of the mirror. People used to look at their faces in the pond, so they didn't really even have a sense of what they look like. And the mirror changed everything. So from your research, from your expertise, how big of a deal was the advent of the mirror and how people perceive themselves literally and figuratively?
0: I think it's fundamental, because if you think about the fact that for most of history, nobody saw their own faces, you would have had a very different way of being in the world. It's like now when we're on Zoom, there's a temptation often to look at ourselves and check ourselves out. That's not how we engage with people in the real world, is it? We're not really looking at ourselves. And it's only really from late 16th, early 17th century that mirrors started to be beyond the grasp of anybody except the wealthy. Of course, the ancient Egyptians used obsidian mirrors, and there were mirrors for the real elite. With the 18th century, that's when you see the major take-up of mirrors, because you have cosmetics being used extensively for the first time, people caring about fashion, tweaking their eyebrows, doing their lipstick. You know, both genders cared about appearance in a new way. And then in the 19th century, we have the mass industrialized production of mirrors, so they became accessible for the first time. And really, we've not stopped, because everything is a mirror nowadays. We are surrounded by mirrors. You know, the camera is a form of mirror, sort of fixed mirror. Social media is a mirror of society. They are everywhere. And I think that constant form of self-scrutiny, of what looking at how we look and comparing ourselves to others, I mean, that has, I think, fundamentally changed who we are as people, as well as the way we interact with other people.
1: Okay, so that's how we've come to historically understand our face. The question now is, what are the historical roots behind us trying to change our faces? How did that emerge?
0: It's always been the case that nobles and elite would have adorned themselves in particular ways. But cosmetics as we know them and changing our faces only really came about from the 18th century. And the widespread use of cosmetics is increasingly very modern. And the ways in which you look at young people now, like really young people learning how to contour and shape their faces and radically transform their face, it made me laugh, because I was thinking about my daughter, who was doing this from about 15 years old. And I think when I was 15 years old, I was just hanging out in pharmacies using whatever kind of bright purple eyeshadow that was available. People are much more skilled at cosmetics from an early age, but it's partly because of this constant reflecting mirror of social media. And of course, when it comes to more permanent changes, they lie in the post-1950s expansion of cosmetic surgery, and the emergence of things like the cinema, where you see these huge faces for the first time looking perfect. Like, it's Marilyn Monroe's birthday. She would have been 100 on the 1st of June. And you imagine those kind of, for the first time, seeing that beautiful face, the sort of emotional lips, and all of the ways in which the perfection of beauty was commodified by Hollywood suddenly became accessible to people, because there was an expansion in cosmetic surgery as part of reconstructive surgery after the wars. And suddenly, from the 1950s, you have highly skilled reconstructive surgeons who can transform a person's face in the same way they used to save a face that had been obliterated by a shotgun. Now they could transform a face and make somebody look like Marilyn Monroe. So you have all these skills available, and increasingly a consumer culture that's saying, you'll be really happy if you look

0: this way, and as a sort of development of the mind sciences that identifies things like self-esteem as being linked to appearance. So there becomes a kind of logic that we can make this change. Everybody must want this change, and you'll feel better if you do.
1: Let's talk more about that, because social media, I mean, has been around for a number of years now, but really, sort of collectively, our usage of it and our use of things like Zoom, that's how you and I are seeing each other today, really was accelerated during the pandemic when we were all cooped up in our houses, not allowed to go out, so on and so forth. Tell me more about that beyond what I've just said, that how much of an accelerator was the pandemic in terms of our obsession of how we look?
0: Yeah, I think it was very important for a number of reasons. And of course, although we've had social media now for longer, it's only really 2010 onwards with Instagram that you get the visible social media. So it's all about, and it's all literally like Zoom is just all about this. And no reference to the rest of our bodies. In the pandemic, there was two things really. One was that we all wore masks, so we couldn't see our faces. And interestingly, people who have visible facial difference or, you know, technically disfigured, they talked about the liberation of being able to wander around. They weren't stared at because people just talked to them like normal people. But then, of course, what happens is when it snaps back, there's that kind of realization that actually we all really care what people look like and all of the anxiety that goes along with that. But what's important here is that the emergence of things like Zoom and Teams for these online meetings really focused attention on our face in a way that hadn't been, you know, the case in work settings or, you know, play settings before that. And the more we look at ourselves online, of course, the more we pick on the things that are wrong with us or we perceive to be wrong with us. I have a good friend who during Zoom said, "Oh my God, I suddenly realized how big my nose was." She does not have a big nose, but in the context of this small screen, all she could think about was her nose.
1: You describe a phenomenon called Zoom dysmorphia that developed during the pandemic. What exactly is that?
0: Yeah, so this is where people get fixated that there's something wrong about their face in particular, like their nose is too big or their chin is too chubby, or it's a very particular real thing. And so it gave rise post-pandemic, as soon as people could get to have cosmetic surgery, you know, many of them signed up. And so it's a recognised trend, as is a sort of recognised trend that is, we're seeing, you started off by talking about looks maxing, which is this desire to make ourselves the best we can look, because it's not just an option available to us, it's an expectation available to us. It's something that we know we have to look good to get ahead, and all of that sort of language that we very much take for granted. And what strikes me is that often young men who do not have the resources to have fillers done or have a chin tuck or a chin implant, it's all about big chins, you know, masculinity and virility. I mean, those kids, you can see why they end up spending much too much time on their own in bedrooms, disconnected, lacking that sense of community. So I do feel that to a large degree, the current rise is a staggering rise of cosmetic surgery rates post-pandemic in particular, reflects some sort of social disconnect, some sort of sense that we're all looking for love and acceptance and community that we're not finding in order for that to happen. Because the reality is that when people have intervention after intervention, it does not make them happier, which isn't a judgment about people who have the surgery or those doing the surgery. It's a recognition that usually the kind of the Zoom dysmorphia or the kind of the thing that we're really concerned about isn't the true thing that's at the heart of our unhappiness.
1: Hmm. If you're just joining us, I'm Pia Chattopadhyay, and I'm speaking with historian Faye Bound-Alberti about how technology has shaped our relationship with our own faces over time and the new ways that's all playing out today. You know, there are people listening saying, well, I would never do that. And I don't spend my time on social media. And I'm not influenced by the latest influencer because I'm not involved in that world or whatever Kim Kardashian or her sisters do. So they think they like live in this world outside of this influence culture. What do you say to them?
0: Well, I think it's very easy to look at what other people do, particularly young people, in terms of the looks maxing culture and think, oh, that's very strange, I'd never do it. But we do look at celebrity magazines and think, oh, you know, Demi Moore, oh, is she looking older? Oh, is she looking younger? And maybe I should do that. And I think by inhabiting this society, whether or not we would choose cosmetic surgery, we are still part of this process by which we make judgments about people based on what we look like. And there's a drive towards youthification and an obsession with looking young that affects us all, I think. Those of us who have resting bitch face and a very

0: aware of that as we get older, recognize that we are treated by people in a particular way based on how we look like. And if I am often very aware of, you know, the sort of aging signs in the mirror, even when I am not somebody that would go for a facelift like Kris Jenner, even if I could afford it with $50,000 or whatever that was. The fact is that we're all kind of, to some degree, influenced by that sense of, do we measure up? Mm. And if people aren't, then I want to know the secret. Let me know it, because I think it's really hard not to be.
1: Want to make a note, your RBF is just fine. You don't have one. I'm looking at you. I'm here to tell our listeners who can't see you. And you have a lovely, lovely smile. So there you go.
0: Thank you.
1: Okay, but here's the thing, Faye, predating all this modern technology and computers and stuff. If I went out into the world, which I did, and I ran into you and you said, oh, you look great. You've got great lipstick on. Oh, your eyes look great. I would mentally take note and try to replicate that anyway, right? Like I would come home and think, oh, what did I do? Did I put my mascara on differently? Whatever. So we live in a culture of optimizing things, but we've always sort of lived in that culture, haven't we?
0: Yeah, no, I think that's true. We have always lived in that culture. What is different now is partly just the range of material objects and technologies and focuses on the face as a way of enhancing ourselves and looking better. So it's so much emphasis is placed on our face as never before. And it's also the fact that there are so many technologies that are interested in how we look. So to some extent, yes, of course, in terms of our relationships with others, our desire to succeed in the world, all of it, there will be an element of self-consciousness based on how we're coming across. Now, though, more than ever before, there is a fixation on the physical ways that we measure up. And I think that that is something that is, it's both new and I think it's illuminating in terms of broader issues such as loneliness and mental health and the other signs of kind of disaffection or discomfort or even disease that we find at this level of a sort of post-industrial society where we're constantly looking for the new thing or to acquire or buy something that might make us feel better when there's something wrong with structures and systems.
1: Mm. Okay, so it's not just about measuring up, though. It's about measuring. And what I mean by that is you mentioned having a passport photo, which we've had for a long time. But now I use my face to unlock my phone, to verify that I'm not a bot when I'm going to buy tickets or something like that. When I cross borders, you know, they're taking photos of me at the customs booth there. To what extent have those uses of technology just an identifiers of who we are? How has that changed how we think of ourselves?
0: Yeah, I think, well, it has massively changed. I mean, the implementation post the first passports that had that very particular image of the face, because prior to that, people might have had a photograph, but it would be them, you know, at a piano gathering or with dinner with friends or much more about the person. This reduction of personhood to a small part of their body became automatically used and rolled out, especially actually since 9/11 terror attacks in London, in the US, sorry, as a way of knowing who people are and knowing who the enemy was. It's a language of inclusion and exclusion that forms part of this broader history of measuring the face. And I think why this matters is that we are so used to just giving away face data as part of who we are. We do it all the time. I notice young people in particular, they want to look exactly as they would have looked as a 17th century wench, or here's how I would have looked if I was a soldier. And they just do it without thinking. And our data is constantly being collected. And the problem, of course, with all of this emphasis on facial data is that we know that we make mistakes. If you think about the way that facial recognition systems have been rolled out, we know that that is predicated against women and against people of colour. So we have many errors in who's arrested and who's accused of crimes based on misleading facial recognition system technologies. And yet that is just being rolled out through police forces in the UK and with very little thought of the legislation or the regulation around that. And I think that's part of just our relaxation into the kind of normalization of the idea that the face is the person, it can't make mistakes, it's necessary. I do wonder what is going to happen to all of that data. And we end up with data sets that nobody controls who owns it. Nobody controls what's done with that data. It's collected without even noticing. I think there are some genuine privacy issues here.
1: The new frontier, of course, is AI. We were talking about AI earlier on our show as Canada unveils its new strategy. I can turn myself into a wench or a soldier simply by using AI. You are deeply concerned about the impact of AI as it pertains to our

0: faces. So walk me through that.
1: Well, what I'm concerned about is the ways in which there are errors in sentencing and errors in justice and errors in organising people based on the presumption that we are reducible to our faces. I think it's fascinating that what we are seeing are a range of technologies that are offsetting that. So we have technologies now where people are using cosmetics to kind of resist. There's something called Dazzle, which is, you know, cosmetics and increasingly app technologies that are designed to deflect facial recognition technologies. So every time there is an advance in one form of technology, there is an advance on another. There's a sort of push and pull. And I find this very interesting too, not just in thinking about where we will end up with facial recognition technologies or deep fakes or any of these kind of like quite threatening modes of representation to actually who we are as human beings. Every time there's a backlash, in terms of if you think about the ways in which the desire to have a thin body was met with a backlash and the desire to celebrate fatness. We're having the same thing in the representation of the face as a kind of set of lines and proportions that can be captured. I'm kind of curious where this is going to go in terms of AI, because although on the one hand, we have people going with AI to their surgeons, their cosmetic surgeons, and say, make me look like this. And on the other hand, you have people increasingly resisting this by saying, well, I'm not going to use filters. I'm going to look how I look. And there's this, I think, a really healthy desire to just look unfiltered and raw. And there's a kind of a collective uglification, which is just saying, no, I'm not doing it. And it's highlighting something, I think, much more kind of human and individualistic. And that back and forth is part and parcel of how technologies are always utilized in culture. It's just that we're seeing it in live action as it happens with these facial recognition technologies, just because the speed of change is so fast.
0: If I'm hearing you correctly, your advice is the next time I or anyone else, except for these exceptions that we mentioned at the very beginning, that most of us who don't like our faces in some way or another. So the next time I'm on Zoom with you or anyone else, look in a mirror, look at my photo. Your reminder to us is?
1: I think it's to be kind to ourselves, because I'm quite fortunate, I think, because I have prosopagnosia, which is for face blindness. And what that means is I don't actually remember faces. I remember people, but I remember them in a different way. I remember them because of their voice, because of the way that they move, because of their hair, whole range of different things. So I never really think about the face in the same way. So that is actually quite liberating, because it means that I've never judged or worried about my face, except that I could tell it's getting older. Now I'm starting to see it. But I think having spent a lot of time with people who've had really serious facial injuries, and, you know, I've wandered around wards with people who have no faces at all, what I would say is that it takes a second of perhaps shock, and then you move beyond that and you see the person. And so much of our focus on human interaction at the moment, particularly through the digital world or the mirror or the screen, is thinking about ourselves as a face first and foremost, whereas once that's worn off, it's the person that we're interested in. It's how somebody laughs. It's how they move. It's the whole being. And I think it's really important for us to remember that actually nobody really scrutinizes ourselves the way that we do. And if they do, we shouldn't be friends with them anyway. We can just be nicer to ourselves.
0: Fair enough. It has been really fascinating to listen to you, and I appreciate you so much making time for us. Thanks, Faye.
1: Thank you. It's been a real pleasure.
0: Faye Vound-Alberti is a historian and founder of the Centre for Technology and the Body at King's College London. Her new book is called The Face, A Cultural History.

The CBC News is up next. When we return, as North America gets ready to host the FIFA World Cup, we'll explore how sports betting is changing events like it and what we can do to manage the harms that gambling can cause. I'm also going to pre-warn you, grab a pen and piece of paper, because we will also be playing our monthly challenge. That's puzzling. That's all coming up. I'm Pia Chattopadhyay. The Sunday Magazine's back in 6.

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5: From CBC News, The World This Hour, I'm Claude Bay. We begin in the Middle East. The sound of emergency sirens echoing across central Israel this morning, where a major manhunt is underway. A series of coordinated shooting attacks has left one man dead and five others wounded. Ambulances rushed to four separate sites near the West Bank boundary after gunfire erupted. Police say they have shot and killed the gunman, plus another one, identifying him

0: as a Palestinian citizen of Israel and ordered local residents into lockdown while soldiers search for accomplices. For those experiencing violence in the Middle East, it does not feel like peace or that ceasefires are holding. In the occupied West Bank, a Palestinian family is grieving after a baby was killed by Israeli gunfire. The Israeli Defense Force says soldiers shot at a vehicle that they believed was accelerating towards them. But as Jennifer Yoon reports, the family is telling a different story.
1: Lying lifeless, seven-month-old Sam Abu Haikal looks impossibly small. The baby was killed by Israeli gunfire in the occupied West Bank Friday, says his family. We were driving near a checkpoint when we saw Israeli army vehicles and soldiers, says Firyal Abu Haikal, his grandmother. We stopped our car and shots were fired towards us. We thought they were warning shots, but one bullet struck my grandson in the head before lodging in his mother's cheek. The Israeli military says soldiers perceived a vehicle accelerating towards them and fired shots at the car. The IDF also said it's reviewing the incident and expressed deep sorrow for any harm to uninvolved civilians. But the baby's father says he clearly wasn't a threat. He wants justice as he buries his child and waits to see if his wife will make it out of hospital. Jennifer Yoon, CBC News, Toronto.
0: The Nigerian army has liberated 360 hostages from a Boko Haram stronghold in the country's northeast. The complex rescue operation took place deep in the mountainous Borno region. Military officials confirm the vast majority of those rescued are women and children. The survivors are now receiving emergency medical care. Officials confirm two infants tragically died of exhaustion during the rescue trek. Peruvians are heading to the polls today to vote in a presidential runoff election. The first round of voting was held back in April, but none of the 35 parties on the ballot was able to reach the number of votes needed to win outright. In today's decisive vote, Peruvians will choose between a right-wing political dynasty and a left-wing congressman. Cody Weddle has the latest from Lima.
2: Her campaign jingle says she won't stop until she reaches the presidency. 51-year-old Keiko Fujimori, daughter of former President Alberto Fujimori, has lost three previous presidential runs. She's promising peace and order, echoing her father's tough-on-crime legacy. Polls show rising crime is among voters' top concerns. Fujimori's opponent is 56-year-old leftist Roberto Sanchez. He is focused on corruption, also a top concern among voters, calling for what he terms civil death for corrupt officials. Alberto Fujimori spent 16 years in prison for corruption and human rights abuses. It's a weak spot Sanchez has tried to exploit. The vote will test what Peruvians fear more, rising crime or a return to the Fujimori name. Cody Weddle for CBC News, Lima.
0: Parts of southwestern Manitoba and southeastern Saskatchewan are under a severe thunderstorm watch today. Environment Canada says there are chances of strong winds, large hail, and heavy rains in some areas. People have been advised to move indoors when the storms begin. And that is your World This Hour. For CBC News, I'm Claude Fahey.
3: The weather forecast for Barrie and Hiroonia, clearing through the day today as we get up to a high of 22 degrees. It is going to feel warmer than that. For tonight, clear as we drop down to 12. And then for Monday, expecting nice sunshine as we get up to a high of 26, closer to feeling like 30 degrees. And then a mix of sun and cloud with a chance of showers on Tuesday and a high of 29. For Peterborough and the Kawarthas, it's going to be clear today as we get up to a high of 26 degrees. Not a cloud in the sky tonight as we drop down to a low of 12.

again. I'm Pia Chattopadhyay. Welcome back to the Sunday Magazine on CBC Radio, Sirius XM 169, as well as on the CBC Listen app. Still to come, it is a new month, therefore there are new challenges and a new competition. Yes, our Battle of the Brain Games That's Puzzling is back. And in about 20 minutes, I'll be squaring off against a clever listener. And Chris Glover, the new

0: host of Metro Morning. That is CBC Toronto's local morning radio show. That's all coming up. But let us start this hour here. The biggest sporting event in the world kicks off on Thursday, and for the first time ever, Canada is one of the host countries of the FIFA World Cup, with games in both Toronto and Vancouver. Now, here's one sure bet about this tournament. It is well on its way to shattering records and become the biggest gambling event in history. Sociologist and author Dara McGee has a new book out. It is called Imitation Games: How Gambling Hijacks Sports. Dar, good morning. It's nice to have you here in our studio.
1: Good morning. It's a pleasure to be here.
0: So this World Cup is going to be an enormous gambling event. Give us a sense of the scale we're talking about.
1: Yeah, it's on a scale that we've not even seen with the World Cup before, in the sense that this is expanded. So it's expanded to 104 matches. We're no longer talking even about a 3-week, 1-month kind of window. We're talking about 6 weeks. Yes, and so more than ever, the World Cup is the biggest football festival going, and the gambling firms know that. You know, this is 6 weeks of, some days have four games, so you're going unbroken kind of from, you know, midday onwards right through into the evening. And so it's a dream for gambling firms.
0: And is the fact that this is being held in North America adding to the enormity of the gambling? Because we have a growing, thriving, robust sports betting market here.
1: Yeah, absolutely. And that is, when I say that this will shatter records, that factors into this. You know, never before have we had the US and Canada where sports betting is legalized and grown at the rate that it is. And that guarantees absolutely record revenues and adds a different dimension to all this. You know, gambling will be visible in public space here in Canada and across the US in a way that it just never was before. So it adds to it for sure.
0: Okay, so you placed your first sports bet when you were 18. This is back in 2002, to date you there.
1: Thank you.
0: It's a Saturday morning when you do this. What happened? Like, what are the circumstances of you placing that first bet?
1: Yeah, I lay out early on in the book really kind of what the analog age looks like for an 18-year-old at the time, you know, and that's, you know, studying kind of form in the morning, getting on your bike and having to actually go to a physical space. For me, that was leaving the farm, cycling 5 kilometers into the local village to a bookmaker that knew my family. And hence kind of had some degree of human connection. Yes, I had physical currency in my pocket, a fiver. I walked into the betting shop and I had to kind of interact with another human being. Yes, and hand over my fiver and place a bet basically that was on kind of the outcome of a series of games. And so there was an element of modernity to what I was doing. In the UK, it's known as an accumulator, or in Ireland. And so basically that is a series of bets across the weekend's games. But that was drawn out across a weekend. It was still on the outcome of games. And then I'd jump back on my bike, cycle the 5 kilometres home. And so there was this kind of discontinuous dimension to it all, in the sense that I wasn't kind of locked in. There was nothing particularly immersive about it. Yes, spatially and temporally, I was kind of separated from the gambling and went back to the business of fandom for the rest of the weekend.
0: I mean, the other thing that stands out for me when you're telling that story is that you had to put more effort into it. In other words, you had to get on your bike and pedal down to the local shopkeeper, say hello to him, make some conversation, and then place a bet. Now you just got to sit in front of your computer.
1: Yeah, absolutely. What you're referring to there is friction. Yes, a degree of friction that we don't have any longer. Yeah, you know, when I talk about what the industry has become, that's exactly what I'm getting at, is this vast technological revolution that is profoundly altered what it means to bet on sports. And of course, you know, what I'm referring to there is something that's much more immersive, something that is virtually on the road in, frictionless. Mm. Yes, it's available 24/7. It's generally in your pocket. And, you know, that's before even talking about kind of the expansion of sports betting markets, you know, which has happened at the same time.
0: So you're a guy who's placed a bet, maybe you've placed more along the way. You are a lifelong soccer fan. You are an accomplished player as well. You captained the University of Toronto's Varsity Blues soccer team while you were doing your doctorate here in our country. Why all those ingredients, like, why did you as a sociologist say, I want to look into sports betting?
1: Yeah, there's two aspects to that. And I find myself talking a lot about Canada and the UK and Irish media over the last 10 days. And that's because I move here in 2010. I spent, you know, 5 great years here. And I left a British and Irish context that was deregulating gambling at the time. And of course, you know, at a time where the advent of the smartphone is about to change everything for a new generation anyway. And I spend 5 years here where gambling isn't visible in public space, you know, bar a trip to Woodbine Racecourse or a

0: and a couple of trips to Niagara Falls, I didn't see gambling really in my everyday life. And I certainly didn't think about gambling in relation to sport. And the reason I talk a lot about this is with each progressive trip home for kind of Christmas or holidays in the summer, I could see things were changing quite profoundly for friends and family at home. You know, you'd go along to the local pub and friends and kind of punters in the pub would be suddenly talking about odds and offers and things were changing in front of my eyes. And I thought about that a lot more because I was living in a Canadian context that was free of all that. And so I come to gambling in many ways because of my intellectual time in Canada. But also when I left Canada, I was seeing a very, very different British and Irish context. And I guess as a fan, that concerned me. And as an intellectual, that stimulated me, you know, trying to make sense of what was happening to this industry. And I guess I'm asked a lot, you know, is this book anti-gambling? And in many ways, it's not. It's pro-sport, yes. And it's an attempt to understand what's happened over two decades, not just in the gambling and sports industry, but to our entire lives. The smartphone is the operating system to our lives today. The Silicon Valley, the big giants of the Silicon Valley, profoundly changed how we live our lives. And all of that, from social media, data science, surveillance capitalism, that is what alters all of this on a technological level.
1: So what you saw when you went back to Ireland so many years ago, now if you come to a pub in Canada, you're going to hear the same kinds of conversations. People are talking about odds and bets. If you're at a sports bar, you hear it all the time. So as I understand it, Dara, basically governments were watching tons of money go to offshore gambling websites. And they said, hey, we want a piece of that. They want part of the money. Let's have it stay in our own jurisdiction in the form of taxes. So they legalized it. How has that worked out for Canadian governments?
0: Well, quite well, if you think in economic terms, yes. They are reaping vast amounts of money. I believe it's $2 billion since April 2022, yes. And so once you open the gates to regulated gambling and you have those revenue streams coming into the province, it's very hard to convince legislators that of anything else, frankly. And so if you look at it in simply economic, narrow economic terms, then it's working very well. However, one thing, you know, if you look from a public health perspective at all this, that £2 billion is generally vastly outweighed by the net cost of gambling on a society. That is its impact on the healthcare system. That's its impact on kind of people's well-being, on broken families, bankruptcies, financial kind of sustainability of a new generation of young people. And so when you actually tally all this up, the counter to state regulators is that $2 billion is vastly dwarfed by the cost of all this.
1: So these are similar themes and conversations we had when we brought video lottery terminals much earlier in my career. I did a lot of stories on those coming into local pubs and stuff in different jurisdictions in the country. And that was the argument that, look, this is going to cost governments more in public health and the risks to individuals of gambling than it's worth. Why do you think governments still do it then?
0: Because we are in a moment where governments are generally driven by big business. Yes, the gambling lobby, to take but one of big corporate lobbies, is extremely powerful and extremely sophisticated. And I think you probably have to look south to really understand how it plays out here. You know, the kind of deregulation of gambling across, or sports gambling across the US, was a lobbying success story, you know, and there's been brilliant investigative pieces done on kind of how that played out. And there's no question that that political, that lobbying playbook was exported north and adapted and used here to kind of convince regulators in Ontario in particular that this was, you know, a positive thing. And of course, yeah, the illegal, the offshore dimension is the ultimate argument and all that.
1: Tell me more about the US context, because I'm not familiar with that and how that sort of emerged here.
0: Yeah, I mean, the US is an extraordinary pivot, arguably the biggest pivot from sport kind of we've ever seen, in the sense that for 50, 60 years, you know, the watchword across America was integrity when it came to the relationship between gambling and sport. This idea that the infusion, the intrusion of gambling into sport would indeed corrupt sport in ways that you would begin to see quite quickly. That is kind of insider information, fans being harmed, fans turning on their own kind of heroes in many ways. And that's all played out very, very quickly. And so the US is a story of kind of the industry's, a Supreme Court ruling in 2018 kind of opens the gates. And since then, what we'd seen in the UK and Ireland across 20 or 30 years has happened in

0: less than a decade, the market has grown exponentially. We have seen kind of, yeah, the intrusion into public space on a level that, you know, even Britons can't kind of get their head around. This is a hold my beer moment in many ways. There was kind of a, you know, there's a sense that the gambling intrusion in sport was a bit of a slow boil in the UK. And we've just not seen that across North America now. It's escalated so quickly. I guess the positive take on that is so has public concern about the issues.
1: Okay, so we're here in Ontario. I watch a lot of sports on television. And there isn't a sporting event that I watch that doesn't have gambling ads in them all the time. I don't bet three. I don't even want to name them, but they're there all the time. They're so ubiquitous. I'm going to ask you about something that I hear about that I don't actually fully understand. They do something called in-game betting, which I don't need you to try and encourage me to gamble, but I want to understand it and how you're studying it. This is a massive way that a lot of people experience sporting events today. What is in-game betting?
0: So the bet that you asked me, well, that I placed when I was 18, yes, probably the key dimension I'd flag there is it wasn't just discontinuous, but it was a bet on the outcome of a series of games. Yes, that meant that I had to get on with the kind of natural rhythms of fandom after staking that bet. If it was you and I, we'd probably go to the game, we might get a drink, and we would then go on to enjoy the natural highs, the lows, the emotions, the kind of tensions of the game in a kind of very human way. That profoundly changes due to a pioneering product that emerges in the UK kind of at the turn of the century, in the UK known as in-play betting, now kind of known here as in-game or indeed micro-betting. And the way I'd explain that to your listeners is if you consider kind of my bet was on the outcome of a single game, and so it was a single bet. Each sporting event was in essence one gambling event, yes? Mm. In-game or in-play carves up a single event into hundreds if not thousands of micro-events.
1: So I'm betting that this player might do this. This is how many points might be scored. This team might win by this much, the margins.
0: Precisely. Much like a casino slot machine, it locks in a fan into this immersive, kind of very impulsive state of engagement with the game. And of course, it shifts attitudes towards the game. Yes, you're no longer perhaps interested in how your team's doing, or indeed kind of the natural, to be idealistic about all this, the natural beauty of sport on its own merit. You are suddenly more interested in this rapid fire series of bets that you're staking.
1: Yeah, this is the part that sounds like weird to me. There are deep concerns about the actual game, but this is the weird thing. So, like, I love baseball and basketball, and I just want to watch the game and root for my people. That's what I want to do. I want to sit on the couch and root for them. It seems kind of like, as a fan, that sort of, I don't know, maybe these are too big words, but morally wrong to be cheering for your favorite player or your favorite team to maybe not do so well.
0: Well, whether it's moral or not is something I guess I grapple with in the book, but certainly it's culturally concerning. Yes, we, you know, without being kind of overly idealistic about what sport is, we do, you know, Canadian culture, Irish, British culture, we do invest a great deal of cultural cachet in what sport does for our young people. We ultimately see it as a social good. Yes, we love our sports, and fandom is something that we generally celebrate. But there's no question that when you start staking bets, particularly when you move into in-game betting, the kind of motivations around your fandom mutate. Yes, there's no question that in the book I talk about a denaturing fandom. Yes, it's in the title there, Imitation Games. This is the equivalent of a casino slot machine from Las Vegas fused with the passion and kind of live drama of sport, everything we're just talking about there. And when you fuse those two elements, you not only kind of create an addictive alchemy and a more impulsive kind of game state, but you know, at a very mundane level, you denature what fandom is. Yes, I have so many fans who will tell me, I wish I could go back to the kind of little boy or little girl that just enjoyed it on its own merit. Yeah. I would hear the music of Monday night football or hockey coming on and be excited for that. It denatures those aspects.
1: If you're just joining us, I'm Pia Chattopadhyay, and I'm joined by Dara McGee. Dara's a sociologist who has a new book out. It's all about sports betting. It's called Imitation Games, How Gambling Hijacked Sports. Okay, so Dara, we talked about like what government's interest in this is. What is the interest of sports team or networks that broadcast these games? Like, why are they okay being associated with online gaming sites? We see like really famous players doing ads or famous broadcasters doing ads for these gambling sites.
0: Yeah.

0: fandom. Fans and kind of clubs in the interest of, you know, big teams, they become consumers. Yes, and the performance of fandom suddenly becomes a consumption relationship. Mm. And so there's this playing out at the same time as gambling is grown. Then we see the kind of legalization of sports gambling, and we see this merging of the two industries. That's when things really kind of begin to kick on another level. And of course, you've referred not just to the relationship between fan and team there, but of course, athletes, heroes, yes? And one, I guess, one aspect the book is probably particularly critical of is this idea that it is morally, let's go to morality there, that it is morally appropriate for Wayne Gretzky, Connor McDavid, Austin Matthews, or indeed Drake to endorse an industry that for centuries we understood to be a known addictive industry. Mm. Yes, an industry that carries a risk to young people and to consider, because they're national icons, yes, in sport and beyond. And what that does is, It not only legitimates gambling for a new generation, in many ways it suggests that it's something desirable, yes? And we know enough about kind of the epistemic power of these figures to know that admiration often leads to emulation.
1: So if we talk about the public health harms some more, as you said, look, there's, on an individual level, like real money loss, there's real lives wrecked, there's real mental health challenges with all of this. Just on that last point, the rate of young men contacting Ontario's mental health helpline for gambling-related problems is up 300% since this province opened up the private online betting market. So we know there are real concerns and real harms. There is always that message, I don't know, it says like gambling responsibly or something like that in the marketing of sports and betting. You have to be over 18, please gamble responsibly. How effective and responsive is that kind of message?
0: It's the most effective word in the corporate playbook, responsibility. Because what it does at every turn is it individualizes any harm that occurs. Yes, mm-hmm. This is not unique to gambling. We've seen this in other industries as well. Responsibility, a term that wasn't connected to gambling at the turn of the century. Yes, the terms problem gambling and responsible gambling only emerge after 2000. Yes, we've been subconsciously schooled to think of these terms as kind of benign medical terms, but they're not. Yes, these are kind of industry-friendly labels. They're not neutral. They help divert all of our attention away from corporate practices and addictive products to talking about individuals, behavior, responsibility, yes. And I guess when you start to get into the harm that you've started laying out there, Pia, what that does is it diverts or it deflects attention away from the products to the people. Mm. And that is not kind of a coincidence, yes, that we've seen this with other industries.
1: So someone says, look, I'm an adult. I earn my money, put a bit of money on a hockey game or soccer game, makes it a little more interesting, makes it more fun. Dara, what do you say to them?
0: I say it does. I've felt it. I've experienced it. It does. It does raise the stakes. There's no question. What I would say to them, though, is that may be great at the start, but be aware that you are dealing with a known addictive product. And, you know, the book lays out informed choice is key to all this, yes? But if you want true informed choice, then you should be informed about the risks of this industry. And that demands that provinces and states adopt a public health approach. Let us assess the safety of in-play and in-game products. Let us know how connected they are to the casinos of Las Vegas and how addictive they are. So if you want informed choice, then there's accountability on the state or province to properly regulate these products, properly inform the public about the risks, then make your informed choice.
1: Yeah, there are very few people who think, I'm going to be the one that gets addicted to this.
0: Precisely.
1: We can use it responsibly and at our own leisure in responsible ways. I want to get back to the word you use, which is hijacking sports. You're talking about how gambling has now hijacked sports, which seems big, Dara.
0: It does, and it is big. Yes, what we've witnessed is vast. And I think, you know, Canadians get that now in a way that, you know, for a decade, much of my work just didn't land here because, you know, until April 2022, it just wasn't as relevant. That hijacking has been extraordinary. Yes, this is kind of billions spent every year on marketing, which we referred to earlier, to ensure that there is, you know, maximum public visibility within sport. There is a commandeering of athletes and celebrities like we've just talked about. There's kind of a partnership with leagues and sports governing bodies. That's one of the

0: the kind of biggest pivots we've seen across North America is leagues like the MLS, the MLB, the NFL. Kind of, they were some of the biggest opponents to gambling's involvement in sport. And from 2014 onwards, we see this kind of gradual turnaround. When I refer to hijacking, that's what I'm getting at. And it, of course, you know, the term hijacking sometimes makes it feel like it's unidirectional. I want to be clear, it's not that. Yes, sport has kind of rolled out the red carpet and been only too happy to partner with the gambling industry. And so when I refer to that hijacking, it's kind of the hijacking of fandom and the game overall. Sport has been involved in that hijacking.
1: So this isn't going anywhere. This symbiotic relationship is going to continue. So are we at a kind of point, Dar, like, for the people that just love sport, love participating in it, love watching it, whether that is the upcoming World Cup or a bajillion other sports, is that sort of rosy, you know, nostalgic days, are those behind us?
0: No, absolutely not. And, I said at the beginning of this, I'm not anti-gambling. I'm pro-sport and I'm pro-public health. And I think, you know, whether it's Canadian society or UK or Irish society, what we need to get back to is permitting this industry, but not rapaciously promoting it in the manner that we have been here in Canada only for 4 years. It's important to remember that these are industries that are held to account at the provincial and national level. Yes, that's really, really important for people to remember. Don't accept this. Push your political system to create appropriate safeguards to ensure that the industry remains, but in a very, very different guise to its current kind of relationship.
1: Appreciate you for coming in and for writing this book. It's a really important topic. Thank you.
0: My pleasure.
1: Dar McGee is an assistant professor at the University of Bath in England. His new book is called Imitation Games: How Gambling Hijacked Sports.

panoply of Canadian talent. That is British Columbia's A.P. Dillon, Edmonton's Forever Friday, and Ottawa's Joe Gez with Born Winner. It appears on a new album compiled by Toronto producer Boy Wanda for Canada Soccer on the occasion of the World Cup. The album is called What If It All Goes Right? You're listening to the Sunday Magazine. I'm Pia Chattopadhyay. We've been talking about the FIFA World Cup as it kicks off across North America on Thursday, with the first game here in Canada taking place in Toronto the next day. There will be highs and lows, and as always with soccer, some players pretending they've been injured in hopes that the refs will make a call that goes their way. And so, to get us into the mood of competition, but without any injuries, real or otherwise, here's hoping, let us play our very own beautiful game. It's kickoff time for That's Puzzling.

0: Magazine and a super smart listener of our show, the three of us compete in a series of word puzzles. They are handcrafted by our team captain, puzzle deviser Peter Brown. Hey, Peter, you excited for the World Cup? What else do I want to ask you? I want to ask you, aside from Canada, do you have a favorite team you're cheering for?
1: I have many favorites in different ways, Pia. Obviously, I want Canada to do well. My dream is they win a knockout match. I lived in England for a while, so I love the history and just ongoing sorrow of England. I like the way Netherlands plays. There's nothing better than Brazil with a two-goal lead when they relax. And I love when a team that has never been in the World Cup suddenly surprises everyone, like Curacao or someone. So
0: yeah,
1: it's such a long event. I almost have different favorites each week. What about you?
0: Well, of course, Canada. I love the Orangemen. I love the Netherlands. I was in Argentina earlier this year and the Messi fever. I love Argentina. But, you know, they won last go. I like the whole thing. You know, I covered the World Cup when it was in Berlin, when Zidane for the French team headbutted. Yes. And it makes a city really electric. Like, it is really, really great. So I'm just looking forward to the atmosphere across our country. And here at home, traffic's going to be bad, but here we are.
1: But in the meantime, we have our game today. Pia and everyone else, once again, I recommend you use pen and paper. They will be very helpful with the games we're playing today. Let's meet Pia's opponents. First, he's been a reporter. He's hosted Marketplace. He's the new host of CBC Toronto's morning radio show, Metro Morning. It's Chris Glover. Hello, Chris.
2: Hello. Good morning to you. How are you?
1: I am well, thanks. Chris, let's talk about your journey. From reporter to TV host to radio host to contestant on That's Puzzling, was this always the goal, Chris?
2: This is the most nerve-wracking part, I think, of the entire journey, I must say, because, I don't know, you guys are very smart.
1: How are you liking radio / sleep deprivation?
2: Yeah, the sleep deprivation part is the trickiest one for me because I'm also still trying to live my life. Last night, for example, I was at choir rehearsal, something else that I do, and I stayed there until 10 o'clock because next week is our performance, so I'm staying up late at night. I'm still managing to get up early for the show. Oh, and just in case that all wasn't enough, I also decided to go ahead and get a puppy.
0: Oh. Oh.
1: So your problem was you're sleeping too much.
0: Do you want to tell Peter and our contestant, who we will introduce shortly, what I said to you when you said, oh, I'll still go out at night. I'll still go out, Pia. That's just how I live my life. Do you remember what I said to you?
2: Did you say that won't last?
0: Yes.
2: Yeah. That seems about right. I believe that to be the case. So I've had a lot of ups and downs in my career, a lot of crazy moments. And this is possibly the craziest. New job, new dog, new everything all at once. But here we are to play a game, and I am good with words, so I'm competitive, I'm good with words, and that's what you need.
1: Mm-hmm. I mean, I think competitive, good with words, and sleep-deprived is the sweet spot for this game, but we're about to find out. We mentioned our final competitor. They won their spot in today's game by entering our listener challenge. We challenged you to invent a word for the act of choosing the World Cup team you're cheering for based on the color of their uniforms. And our winning word is
3: prefuniformity.
2: Oh my.
1: Prefuniformity.
2: Country of origin, please.
1: That is our winning listener, Nairn Stewart on Denman Island, British Columbia. Hello, Nairn.
4: Good morning.
1: There's a lot going on in prefuniformity. I want to sing it. Prefuniformity. Can you break down prefuniformity for us, please?
4: I use the words prefer, hue for color, and uniform.
1: Oh, well done. Wow. Well done.
2: She's going to win for sure one.
1: There will be World Cup games, of course, in Vancouver. Are you happy it's so close to you, or are you happy that you're separated from it by a body of water?
4: I'm very happy to be separated from it because the traffic is already pretty bad in Vancouver and it's going to be horrendous. And yes, I'm interested in knowing what's going on, but from a distance.
1: Now, you are a medical doctor by profession. You are accredited to be an editor, which you're considering as a retirement pursuit. And you're also a fundraiser. What are you fundraising for?
4: I'm fundraising to provide solar panels to Cuban farmers.
1: Oh, lovely.
0: Wait, Nairn, is that because of you want to do this? Because, of course, Cuba is facing this huge energy crisis, which has been exacerbated by the U.S. blockade these last number of months. And so if you can get more solar panels to Cuba, especially to farmers.

0: that means, A, they have energy to work their crops and all those things. And then the people of Cuba have more food. Is that, do I have that right?
1: That's absolutely correct. Yes.
0: Good work.
2: You're winning already, Pia. My goodness.
0: So is Naren. That's good work.
3: So Pia gets the knowledge points there, and Naren gets the moral high ground. Uh-huh. Well done. Now,
1: thank you.
3: Do you find that being a doctor and being an editor, are there overlapping skills there?
1: Yes, I'm semi-retired as a specialist in rehabilitation medicine.
3: Gotcha.
1: But I write a lot of reports, and so I edit my own reports. That's the only thing I'm using the editing for now, but I have a long affiliation with words and enjoyment of language.
0: I'm just saying, Naren's characteristics so far, not characteristics, her experiences, medical doctor, you got to be pretty smart to be a medical doctor.
2: I've read that.
0: Do-gooder, and I mean that in the most complimentary way, someone with a lot of passion and compassion. And the third one is that she edits words. So, Chris, you and I are in trouble, my friend.
2: Yeah, we're in trouble. I was asking my team, some of them who know you very well, Pia, to get ready for this. What do I need to do? And the number one thing they said when they looked at me, don't look at Pia in the eyes. She'll try to throw you off. And here I am looking you dead in the eyes.
0: Wow. They're right. I do that if you're in the studio with me.
3: Wow. Oh, I have not seen the Chattopadi stare down.
2: Oh, it's intimidating.
3: Oh, boy. Okay, Pia, get in one last stare.
0: No, I'm going to mix it up. I'm going to throw them off. There'll be no staring. There'll just be like looking away.
3: And then suddenly, like a lighthouse beam, the focus will be on Chris. So I think we're ready to go. Chris, Naren, Pia, let's play That's Puzzling. Today we're playing two of our newer games. We're going to start with a game suggested by none other than Pia, minus three. I'm going to give you a starting word. Then I will ask you to subtract one letter to make a new word. Then you'll subtract a letter from the new word to make an even shorter word. We will do that three times. So here's an example from a round we played recently. Feel free to jump in or stare at each other, call out the answers, not for points, but just to get into your opponent's heads if you want to, or just to warm up. So here's the example. If I started you off with the word sewing, S-E-W-I-N-G, and I asked you to drop a letter from sewing to make a word that means a piece of playground equipment, you would drop drop the E in sewing to make swing. Then if I asked you to drop a letter from swing to get drink quickly, your next word?
2: Swig.
3: Would be swig, yes, yes sir. And finally, drop a letter from swig to get hairpiece.
1: Wig.
3: You drop the S from swig to get wig. So the sequence there is sewing, swing, swig, wig. Every correct answer is worth half a point. You have 20 seconds. If you hear this, your time will be up. Pia, you're up first. You're kicking us off. Your starting word is streak. To run naked through a sporting event. S-T-R-E-A-K, streak. Drop a letter from streak to get a word that means a cut of beef.
0: Steak.
3: Drop a letter from steak to get a kind of wood.
0: Teak.
3: Drop a letter from teak to get a beverage.
0: Tea.
3: No problem. So
0: calm. I love
3: calm.
0: All three of those things. Tea's my favorite drink. Teak is my favorite wood. And who doesn't love a good steak?
2: Do we get extra points for speed? Because that was also very fast.
0: Yeah.
3: She gets points for unnerving calm under pressure.
0: In this round.
3: The only thing you don't want to do is run out of time here, but yeah, Pia's unnerving calm was noticed even by me. The sequence there is streak, steak, teak, tea. Chris, you are up next.
2: All right, here we go.
3: Your starting word is thrust. T-H-R-U-S-T, like the thrust of your argument. Drop a letter from thrust to get a word that means faith or confidence.
2: Trust.
3: Drop a letter from trust to get corrode.
2: Rust.
3: Drop a letter from rust to get a boring routine. Or something you get stuck in.
2: I am stuck in it right now. Rut.
3: Yes, there it is.
2: Oh. Did I make it in time?
3: I didn't hear the buzzer, so you did make it in time.
0: I was stuck on that one, too.
2: Yeah, it was tricky.
3: I wasn't sure boring routine was going to give it to you, so that's why something you get stuck in was added. Yes, Chris, congratulations. The sequence there, you are correct. Thrust, trust, rust, and rut. I could feel you in my mind just eliminating each of the four letters to see what you came up with.
0: You know what was going on in my mind? I was like,

0: Oh, Peter built a bad puzzle. This one doesn't work. Seriously, that's what I was thinking.
1: You know what? That flashed across my mind as well.
2: Don't worry. I saved you.
1: You saved me. And therefore, we'll see if I can throw you half a point here.
2: Oh, bless you.
1: So far, everyone's got everything. Finally, we turn to Nairn. Are you ready, Nairn?
3: I am, yes.
1: Your starting word is boring. B-O-R-I-N-G, as in, if Pia won every week, it would be boring. Drop a letter from boring to get a word that means fetch or deliver.
3: Bring.
1: Drop a letter from bring to get a piece of jewelry.
3: Ring.
1: Drop a letter from ring to get a structure for drilling oil.
3: Rig.
1: And there it is.
0: There it is.
2: Nicely done.
1: That sequence was boring, bring, ring, and rig. So there we go. Perfect first round. Pia has 1.5 points, Chris has 1.5, and Nairn has 1.5. Now we move on to our second round. And today we're playing a newer game that we began just a few months ago. This one is called Hear Hear. In this game, we are looking for two words. Those words will sound the same, but they're spelled differently, and they mean different things. So for instance, if I ask you to take two words that sound the same, a word for a poem and a word for was in debt, the answers, I heard someone breathe in.
3: Ode and ode.
1: Yes. A poem is an ode, spelled O-D-E, and was in debt is O-W-E-D, ode and ode.
2: Do you practice this, Pia? How were you so quick on that?
0: That one was, I knew as soon as he said the second clue. I was like, that's definitely ode. And then I went, oh yeah, poem, ode. Because if you have to go through all the different kinds of poems, which I certainly don't know all the different kinds, limerick's not going to work. Haiku's not going to work. So I take the other side. That's your little hint. Take the easier side for you to, by deduction, get the other.
2: Smart. I should have read a dictionary before I came in today, I think.
3: Thanks for that hint, Pia.
1: Pia finds the open door and runs at it. Mm-hmm. So hints are available here for the first or second word in the answer. The hints are very helpful in this round. These are worth 2 points. And if you miss, your opponents will get a chance to steal. Nairn, you're up first.
3: Okay, yeah, I'm ready.
1: We are looking for two words that sound the same. One means late, and the other means go too far. Late and go too far.
2: Oof. I think you've gone too far.
3: I think so, too. Could I get a hint, please?
1: Yes. Would you like a hint for late or go too far, or will you let me choose the hint?
3: You can choose the hint.
1: Okay. As in a late assignment past its deadline.
3: Ooh, that doesn't really help me much.
0: Wow.
3: Yeah. Any chance of another hint?
2: Phone a friend, maybe? I don't know.
3: Phone a friend, yes.
1: I think I can only give you that.
0: Okay.
1: You haven't turned your assignment in yet. It's
2: overdue.
3: Late. Overdue and overdue.
1: There it is, with possible help from Chris blurting out.
2: Sorry, I forgot my mic was on.
3: I actually didn't hear him, Peter.
1: I believe you. So, late as in overdue, over D-U-E, go too far, overdue, over D-O, as in don't overdo it at the party.
0: So I had that on my paper. The first one I had was tardy, then I had overdue. I'm showing Chris so I can show evidence. And then I couldn't make that make sense to me for go too far, so I negated that. So I would have never gotten that. I mean, I might have said it, but it would have been like, I didn't understand.
2: This is a common problem for you at this game. I saw the boulder disaster that you went through with Sean Majumder.
0: I say things that I don't know what it is.
2: You said it, and then you said, I don't know what it is. The only thing I'm thinking is boulder. And then that was the answer.
0: Very good, Nairn, to come to that. And Chris.
1: Yes. Yeah. Well done. And Pia, you keep saying play on instinct, but you overthought it. Just a little note for you there.
0: Well, I couldn't say it out loud, so.
1: No, you couldn't.
0: Yeah.
2: Oh, right. That's not allowed. Okay. Writing that down on the rule sheet here.
0: That is my scolding of Chris Glover without calling him out. Yeah.
1: Yes. In fact, perfect for this round, saying it aloud is not allowed. Chris, are you ready?
2: Yes. And Nairn, you can go ahead and say anything you want out loud.
3: Thank you.
2: Yeah, you got it.
1: Chris, your challenge is to find two words that sound the same. One means abandon. And the other is part of a meal.

0: meal. Okay, part of a meal, there's, we could have, what would I abandon? I think I did want to try to do this without a hint.
1: This is your competitiveness.
0: I know. Uh-huh. But I just am not even see, I don't even see which half of this I think I'm doing better at. So I might go ahead. Yeah, I'm going to have to suck up my pride and just ask for a hint, please, sir.
2: All right. It's one of the courses of a meal. So just think through a meal.
0: Thinking appetizer, I'm thinking mains, I'm thinking what dessert? Oh, you dessert.
2: There it is.
0: Yes.
2: Dessert to abandon is to D-E-S-E-R-T, dessert. And part of a meal is dessert, D-E-S-S-E-R-T. So far, Chris has got it right, Naren has got it right, and now we turn to Pia.
1: Uh-huh.
2: Pia, you're looking for two words that sound the same. One means decrease.
1: Uh-huh.
2: And the other means moral.
1: M-O-R-A-L.
2: Mm-hmm.
1: Wow. Decrease. Go down. Reduce. Go down. Reduce. Decrease. If you're decelerate. No, I have to take a hint. And, well, maybe I should play Naren's game here and let you decide, Peter. Or should I? Okay. I'll tell you what I decide, and then you can give me the other one if you think it's not a good decision.
2: Sure, okay.
1: I think I would probably go for moral.
0: This feels like a hint within a hint.
1: Yeah,
0: I don't know if that is
1: allowed. I think
0: I'm
1: working the system here.
2: I think you've chosen right, Pia.
1: Yeah.
2: Moral as in the moral of the story.
1: The moral of the story?
2: Is a what?
1: Truth. The moral of the story is, oh gosh, hey, decrease. The moral of a story, okay, decrease, reduce, the moral is, I'm going to know this soon to say it. Okay, I don't have it.
2: First opportunity to steal goes to Naren. Naren, do you have it?
3: Lesson and lesson.
2: That is correct.
0: Oh, yeah, I had it as well. It was just because you went to Naren first.
1: You should have seen the blank look of knowing nothing on his face.
2: And that's luck of the draw, Chris. Naren got it right.
1: Shoot.
2: Decrease is lesson, L-E-S-S-E-N. And moral, the moral of the story, is the lesson, L-E-S-S-O-N. So, we have arrived at our final round. The score so far, Pia has 1.5. Chris has 3.5. Naren has 5.5. Still winnable for anyone. Our final round is here again. And again, these are worth 2 points. Hints are available. Steals are possible. We don't get a lot of steals in this. So well done, Naren. We're going to start with Pia.
1: Oh, back up to bats. Yeah.
2: Yep, back up again. We're looking for two words that sound the same but are spelled differently. Your words mean poor, P-O-U-R, and rule.
1: Rule.
2: Poor and rule.
1: Okay, to pour, decant. Okay, no, I'm just, weird noises again.
0: I have heard you make that sound before, by the way.
1: I don't know where these noises come from, honestly, guys. This is so weird. Okay, rule. That's my rewind sound, by the way. I'm just buying myself time. Peter, give me a hint. You get to decide which half.
2: Pour is a kind of weather.
1: Rain? Oh, rain.
2: Whew, I chose the right hint there.
3: Well done, Pia.
2: Pour is rain, R-A-I-N. Rule is rain, R-E-I-G-N. Sorry, I didn't help you with the kingly business.
1: Naren, did you know that one?
3: Yes, I did. Chris? I did.
0: I absolutely did as well.
1: Again, lying liar, pants on fire.
3: We believe you, Chris.
2: So the current score, Pia has 3.5, Chris has 3.5, Naren has 5.5. It's getting tight. Chris, you're up next.
0: Yes, sir.
2: We're looking for two words that sound the same. They mean interfere and an award or prize.
0: Okay. Well, hopefully I will win an award or prize after this game. But what? Award or prize. Interfere. When you interfere, you maybe block? No. Okay. I would like for you to pick your best hint and toss it my way.
2: I think they're equally helpful. I'm going to give you a hint for
0: Well, then give them both. That's a good idea. Let's not choose.

0: That seems entirely fair to everyone. An award or prize is specifically an Olympic prize.
1: So it's a medal. Oh, it's a medal. Medal. Yeah. I am so competitive. Thank you for bringing me to your game. I love this.
0: So here's where we are. Pia has 3.5. Chris has 5.5. Nairn has 5.5. Nairn, if you get this, you win. If you miss it, Pia gets a chance to force a tie. And if Pia misses it, Chris gets a chance to win. So here we go. All to play for. Penalty kicks at the end of a long 90 minutes of play. Nairn, your two words that sound the same, mean, vessel, and conceited. Vessel and conceited.
2: Vessel, conceited. Vessel, pot. Oh, dear. Conceited. I think I'm going to need a hint, please, Peter.
0: A blood vessel.
2: Blood vessel.
0: A blood vessel. Vessel
2: oh, vein
0: blood.
2: And vein.
0: Nairn steps up, takes a shot, and...
3: Please make this stop.
1: Yeah. Do you think she won, Pia?
0: That was our guest announcer for today, the famed Argentinian commentator, Andres Cantor, yelling, "Go!" for 1 hour.
3: I thought you were telling me my time was up.
0: Nairn, that is your way. That is our way of telling you that you did it.
3: Hey,
0: 7.5 points. Pia, what do you want to say?
3: I want to say congratulations first to Nairn. That was amazing. You got everything right. But he gave the doctor vein. Just saying.
1: Cahoots.
0: Well,
3: yes, that was a kind of a double hint. You're quite right. And Nairn, when you win in June on That's Puzzling, you get to hold the crown for extra long until September till we play a new round.
2: Thank you. Wonderful. This has been a lot of fun.
0: Chris, you didn't get anything wrong today. Well played.
1: Wow.
3: I'm going to play poker with Chris, though, because he has such a tell on his face when he doesn't know something. It just goes like, literally, you know, you say blank stare. No offense, Chris.
1: No.
3: But it really goes blank.
1: Yeah,
3: you're such
1: but it
3: an
1: was,
3: animated person.
1: It was every single reaction, too, because I was fist pumping when I got it. I think I clapped a couple times. No injuries, though, which you asked for off the top. Mm-hmm. And here I am, uninjured.
3: I have injuries. I have moral injury. My ego is bruised.
1: Right.
0: Uh-oh.
3: Many. What else can I have? Yeah, it's okay, Nairn. You're a rehab doctor. You can nurse my injuries. You can help me. Tell me what to do. Yeah. Bruised ego. It will heal itself, right, Nairn?
2: Yes. Eventually, yes. Chris, I think you've done amazingly well considering how little sleep you've had.
1: Oh, thank you.
2: I'm very impressed.
1: Yeah, I've actually only been up for an hour. I just said that to you all to make it bigger.
0: Thank you, players, here and at home. And that is That's Puzzling.
3: What fun. Thanks, everyone. That's Puzzling, as I mentioned, is taking a couple of months off now for a summer vacation, but our brain battle will return in September, and you can score a chance to play. To put your name in contention, we invite you to take on our listener challenge. So we want you to make up a word for the perfect summer moment, whatever that means to you. It might be the combination of birdsong and a sunrise, or the sound of a crackling fire while swaying in a hammock. Maybe a cold drink, and the sights and sounds of a baseball game. Take your combination of sensations and coin a term that captures the perfect summer moment. Then send us your made-up word to sunday@cbc.ca. Put That's Puzzling in the subject line, and please include your phone number. You have until the end of the day on Sunday, August 9th, to submit your creation. The winner will join us in September and will receive a Sunday Magazine coffee mug or notebook. And if you missed any of the challenges this broadcast season of That's Puzzling, you can relive all the magic all summer long here on CBC Radio. We are rebroadcasting the action on Friday, starting July the 3rd at 1 p.m., 1:30 in Newfoundland and parts of Labrador. 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Crown yourself a champ, super champ. So, to be sure to tune in Friday starting in July. And if you just can't wait, you can stream the full That's Puzzling archive at cbc.ca/Sunday.

from 1970. That's Gunter Kullmann Choir with their cover of Daydream. We'll let them play us out this week on the Sunday Magazine. Our team is Sarah Joyce Battersby, Allison Broverman, Levi Garber, Andrea Huang, Pete Mitten, and Austin Pomeroy. Our senior producer is Howard Goldenthal. Our executive producer is Brian Colton. CBC.ca/Sunday is the place to stream and share all of today's stories. 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I'm Pia Chattopadhyay. Thank you for lending us your ear. 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
1: Abel Salaucha has spent his life feeling like he existed in two worlds. 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
3: The beautiful game, as soccer is called, can come with some less than attractive consequences for the climate. On the eve of the World Cup, ways to reshape soccer's biggest tournament to protect players, patrons, and the planet.
4: From CBC News, the world this hour, I'm Claude Fay. Violence unfolded across at least four distinct locations in the occupied West Bank this morning. At least one Israeli man was killed during the simultaneous shootings. The attacks initially triggered fears of an infiltration from the West Bank and comes 2 days after a baby was mistakenly killed by the Israeli forces. Willie Lowry reports from Jerusalem.
5: The Israeli military dispatched troops to central Israel on Sunday morning following a shooting incident in Kushef Yair. Israel's emergency services says a 35-year-old man was killed and five others wounded in a shooting spree. The military and border services closed the entrances to Qalqilia, a city in the occupied West Bank just south of where the shooting took place, and they also encircled several nearby Palestinian villages. The Israeli military says the two suspects have been killed, but tensions remain high. According to local media, 2 days after the Israeli military shot and killed Sam Abu Haikal, a 7-month-old baby who was in the

0: backseat of his family car. The military has yet to open an investigation. The incident occurred in Hebron. His family says the soldiers gave no warning before firing on their car. Willie Lowry, CBC News, Jerusalem.
1: U.S. Central Command says American forces shot down two Iranian attack drones over the Strait of Hormuz, calling them a direct threat to commercial shipping lanes. The drone interception follows a heavy night of hostilities where the U.S. struck Iranian radar installations, prompting Iran to fire a barrage of ballistic missiles at U.S. bases in Kuwait and Bahrain. U.S. officials say six of those seven missiles were intercepted. In the Northwest Territories, some communities are finding ways to make nearby fire breaks work for them, turning the big empty areas into something more. And in one case, help bring back something lost in previous fires. Sarah St. Pierre reports.
2: People in Fort Smith are reimagining what the town's fire breaks could look like. For resident Lauren Howes, the best idea is to flood part of them in the winter.
3: And then we could make a multi-kilometer kind of skating loop, I think would be super cool.
2: Carla Johnston is a PhD student at Wilfrid Laurier University. She's working with communities to turn our fire breaks into something more. Kage 2 First Nation Chief Lloyd Chico says the community chose to grow a fire break berry patch because of its history.
4: When they moved to one of the traditional places, these are hot berries, wild potatoes, onions, and that kind of thing. And then they wanted to recreate some of that in the community.
2: Wildfires decimated local berries in 2014. Now, cranberries, strawberries, and saskatoons are growing back in the patch. The project's been so successful, others are now wondering what they could do with their fire breaks. Sarah St. Pierre, CBC News, Kikisa.
1: In South America, Bolivia's Congress authorizes a new emergency law as a massive civil unrest paralyzes the country. The move gives President Rodrigo Paz additional powers to deploy the army to dismantle protests. Union workers and indigenous groups are demanding wage increases, protesting land laws, and calling for his resignation. To Game 3 of the Stanley Cup Final.
5: Back to McNabb and across.
1: Aldergrove, B.C. native Shea Theodore getting credit for the goal at 5:38 of the second overtime to give the hometown Knights a 5-4 victory over the Carolina Hurricanes and a 2-1 series lead. The Knights had led 4-0 after two periods before the Canes stormed back with four third-period goals to tie the game. Game 4 is back in Las Vegas on Tuesday. And that is your World This Hour. For CBC News, I'm Claude Fague.
6: The weather forecast for Barrie and Hiroonia clearing through the day today as we get up to a high of 22 degrees. It is going to feel warmer than that. For tonight, clear as we drop down to 12. And then for Monday, expecting nice sunshine as we get up to a high of 26, closer to feeling like 30 degrees. And then a mix of sun and cloud with a chance of showers on Tuesday and a high of 29. For Peterborough and the Kawartha, it's going to be clear today as we get up to a high of 26 degrees. Not a cloud in the sky tonight as we drop down to a low of 12.
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10: Go Canada!
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13: It's really inspiring. I like watching all of, like, the players.
14: I've been watching soccer since I was, like, really young. So whenever I watch it, I always envy the people living in the city where the World Cup is happening. So feeling the vibes in the city that you're living in is really, really cool.
7: Toronto and Vancouver are among 16 host cities in Canada, the United States, and Mexico. There will be 104 matches and 48 teams. And according to FIFA, 6.5 million people are expected to attend. That's a far cry from the first World Cup in 1930. Back then, only 13 nations participated in the inaugural tournament in Uruguay. One city hosted all 18 matches, and a total of 33,000 fans attended. So, Frank and Tessa, what are you most looking forward to watching this tournament?
10: Well, in terms of nation, I'm from the Netherlands, so, you know.

0: you would like to, your country to do well, and I'm sure you feel the same about Canada.
1: And Frank?
2: Yeah, I am excited, of course, to see the Dutch team do well. We're always overconfident before the tournament. We always look for this one expert that predicts that we can win the World Cup. So far, we've come close, but we never won. And I'm also excited to see Curaçao, a country within our kingdom, participate. And I've lived in Morocco at some point, so I'm always keen to follow that team.
1: Okay, but for my guests today, the excitement is mixed with some uneasiness. Frank Housing is the founder of Fossil Free Football. It's a grassroots organization of football fans working to kick fossil fuel sponsors out of the sport. Tessel Middog is a professional footballer who currently plays for Wellington Phoenix FC in New Zealand. Frank and Tessel, tell me, what goes through your mind just thinking about how much the World Cup has grown?
2: When you look at it from the climate perspective, if you organize a World Cup on this territory with 16 cities so far apart, with almost no public transport between them, and all the flights that fans have to take from around the world to come to the United States, Canada, Mexico, and then all the flights in between the cities, it's quite ridiculous. And the climate impact is huge. It's going to be the most polluting World Cup ever, probably the most polluting event that humanity has ever organized amongst itself. So that's quite shocking, actually.
1: Okay, Tessel.
0: I think as a player, of course, you want to compete in those big tournaments. And now more and more players and countries and their fans have the opportunity to go and play in those tournaments and follow their teams. But it does come at a cost, not just of the players, because the tournaments will take longer. There's more games involved, but at a cost of the climate and our Earth as well. And that is something that, yeah, both me and Frank and many others alongside us feel like is not taking into consideration enough.
1: Okay, before we go on, I'm Laura Lynch. You're listening to What on Earth, where we bring you a world of climate solutions. And on today's episode, why some say soccer has a fossil fuel problem. We're taking a look at how oil companies are becoming entwined with the sport, the impact it's having on players, and the future of the game in a warming world. Frank and Tessel, welcome to What on Earth.
2: Thank you.
0: Thank you.
1: Okay, Frank, there's some new research from a group called Scientists for Global Responsibility, which is predicting that the 2026 World Cup going on just in the next few days is on track to become the most climate damaging World Cup in the tournament's 95-year history. What are some of the reasons that people are giving the tournament that label?
2: The main cause of pollution, according to that report, is the fact that it's broadcasting oil messages and oil propaganda. Like, the biggest sponsor of this World Cup, it's the major worldwide partner, according to FIFA, is Saudi oil company Aramco. Saudi oil company Aramco is a state company. They want to protect their fossil fuel income. They are part of a state that wants to stop climate action, that is very active at climate conferences worldwide to stop climate action. And that gets the biggest stage the world has, which is the Men's World Cup. So that is one of the issues, and they try to calculate that, what the impact is of all the advertisement on emissions. Like, the more advertisement people see and the more normalized oil is at a product, that leads to more consumption. And the other big cause, and the more direct emission from the tournament, is, of course, all the travel. At other tournaments, we saw that stadium construction was a huge source of emissions, but at this tournament, we see it's mainly all the travel between cities. And FIFA decided that it wanted to have a tournament across such a major continent with such distances between host cities. It didn't encourage Canada, United States, or Mexico to come up with a more local bid. So that comes with consequences. And of course, a 48-team World Cup is huge. So the tournament has grown. It has never been this big. But you can organize a 48-team World Cup on a much smaller scale.
1: So Tessa, let's talk a little bit more about Aramco, the Saudi state-owned oil company. You were one of over 100 international women's players that called on FIFA to reconsider the sponsorship. Why did you feel the need to sign that letter?
0: Yeah, so me and more than 130 other professional female footballers decided that, yeah, we wanted to speak out and do that collectively rather than as individuals. They announced this partnership with Saudi Aramco, which, like Frank mentioned, is 98% state-owned with a very bad a track record when it comes to even lobbying against climate progress. But it's the largest oil company, the 10th largest gas company worldwide. But what stood out for us as female footballers was the treatment of women as well within Saudi Arabia, with their

0: still being a male guardianship in place, widespread repression. There's a lot of women who peacefully protested against the way the state was doing things, like Manahel al-Otaibi, and she's still in prison, and there are many others as well. Another argument for us to speak out was the way LGBTQ plus people are treated within Saudi Arabia. It's illegal. And the women's, you have to understand that the women's football game has a different history than men's football. In Europe, it's been banned until 1971. That's not that long ago. So we have a history of exclusion, and therefore of activism, of fighting for our place within football. And therefore, now we've made so much progress, and there's Women's World Cups, and there's sponsorships, and there's broadcast deals. We want to make sure that it remains an inclusive place for players, for fans. And we feel like, yeah, the good work that we and our predecessors, the women that came before us, have done, would be dishonored by partnerships such as the one that was announced with Saudi Aramco.
1: And it's been 2 years since you wrote it. What response did you get from FIFA?
0: So the letter was directed to Gianni Infantino, the FIFA president, and you are correct in saying that so far we haven't received a formal reply. This collective voice has been ignored, which, by the way, was signed by a lot of high-profile players, captains of national teams, lots of caps between us. So a clear disregard of these players using their voice. We'll try and this core group of women that was involved with this letter is going to try and engage with decision makers directly to try and understand how we can get a seat at the table, how players can get a voice, because that's what we ask for. Can we be involved in how sponsorships are made, which type of sponsors we're choosing as FIFA? Because we ultimately, as players, are the ones playing in stadiums where there's big billboards with Saudi Aramco around it. So we feel like we have a say and a responsibility as well to try and make sure that football is being used for good. So that always feels annoying, that football can be such a good unifying force, but it's used, like Frank mentioned earlier, to be billboards for very polluting and damaging companies that we don't feel like align with the history and the values of women's football and football in general.
1: Frank, Aramco isn't the only fossil fuel company to sponsor sports like football. According to a report by the New Weather Institute in 2024, oil and gas companies are spending an estimated $5.6 billion U.S. on sports sponsorships. Why do you think these oil companies are focusing so much of their resources on sports?
2: Yeah, they have a problem. They have a huge problem. They're losing the competition against solar power, against wind power, and they're losing the hearts and minds of people worldwide. People worldwide are super concerned about the climate crisis. We often underestimate how concerned other people are, but around 80 to 90% of the world's people are really concerned about the climate crisis. And these oil companies know that. And they also know what we like most. We like sports. People around the world watch sports. The World Cup is the most watched event. If you see how excited fans are for their country, big or small, to go to the World Cup, you know that if you are part of the World Cup, you can directly reach the hearts of fans worldwide. And research shows that it's a very effective way of marketing your company. So that's why they're there. They're there to convince us that they're cool companies, that they're fine companies, that they're normal companies. One of the most outrageous things is that Aramco is going to sponsor the Young Player of the Tournament Award. So this young player is going to have an award, and he might live until 2100. That's not unrealistic. And this young player is forever going to have this award the biggest achievements of his life. And it's sponsored by an oil company that's directly threatening his present, because he's at the World Cup impacted by climate change, and his future, and the future of his friend and his family and possibly his children. I think it's clear why they're there, and it's also clear why we need to protest it.
1: Tesla, you've been a professional footballer for 15 years. How's climate change affected the way you train and play football?
0: I think growing up there wasn't growing up in the Netherlands playing football there wasn't too many I guess, weather events, other than it at times being a bit cold in winter and games being cancelled because it was too cold and it

0: pitch was freezing. Moving to Scotland in the so between 2021 and 2024, played for Rangers in Glasgow. Definitely seen, or just in general, in the last 5 to 10 years, we've seen a massive increase in extreme weather events. But if I look at it from a football point of view, that's when more and more games got cancelled and postponed with those heavy weather events taking place and storms. And this last year I've played in New Zealand. There's one professional club in New Zealand competing in the Australian A-League. So there's obviously a different issue there with the heat, and especially in Australia. So they did a heat study last year on their A-League players, and where players took they swallowed a tablet and then or a pill, and they could see, I think, from the outside, what their internal body temperature was.
1: So you mean you absorbed it, and then there was some kind of a monitoring over the body that showed where the heat was most affecting you?
0: No, apologies. So it just showed the body temperature, like, at that moment in time. So at halftime, you could see that players had a 40 degrees centigrade body temperature, which is, you know, it's a state of fever. It's a state where you almost have to go to hospital. So they realized we can't play games at the hottest time of the day. So they would schedule games early afternoon at the peak sun hours. So at the moment, it's not allowed to play any games before 5 p.m., which is an example of a measure to try and protect players and fans watching. So that is, definitely something that on that part of the world is involved in those discussions about climate and how to protect football and the game.
1: Has anything happened to you playing in extreme heat? Well, I mean, aside from obvious discomfort.
0: Yeah, well, to be honest, unfortunately, I've been injured most of last season, so I haven't played in that Australian heat, but I have watched my teammates, and there's been games where there's been many cooling breaks, and I've watched the New Zealand national team actually playing a few months ago in the Solomon Islands, which is not that far, like north of Australia, and there were two cooling breaks needed, and they were playing every half, so 4 in total per 90-minute games, and there were players collapsing because of the heat strokes. So that was, I think, the first time that I, from the teams that I've been involved with closely, experienced what heat can do to you, and obviously it's impacting performance. And that is a big issue for ahead of this men's World Cup as well, with temperatures rising above 26 degrees, 28 degrees, potentially even over 32 degrees. According to FIFA and FIFPro, the Global Football Union's own guidelines, that poses a real risk and threat to players and fans watching, and the performances will drop, which is not obviously what you want as a spectator watching the game.
1: So Frank, because of the tournament this time, hot, it's going to be very hot. We know that, especially in some locations. What should organizers be considering for the coming matches, for the sake of the health of the players and the spectators?
2: They should change the rules. We've been in touch with a group of experts, and they sent a letter about 2 weeks ago to FIFA urging them to change the rules before the tournament. FIFA now says they take action at a 32 degrees Celsius wet bulb globe temperature. And that's the sort of temperature that looks at air temperature, humidity, radiant heat, and wind, sort of assess the physiological impact of the heat on the body. And FIFA only wants to take action at 32 degrees. And according to experts, that is impossible to justify, to use their words. And they say any match should be delayed or postponed until a later day at 28 wet bulb globe temperature, which is 4 degrees lower. And they want extra break at 26 degrees. And what we now see is that FIFA has breaks, cooling breaks at all these matches, which are also rather short. In 3 minutes, the body cannot really cool, and you cannot do enough to cool the body. But their threshold to take other sorts of action is 32 degrees. And 32 degrees is just plain dangerous, according to those experts. And even at 32 degrees, FIFA is not... The system doesn't say stop the match, delay the match, postpone the match. That's still at the discretion of competition organizers. And those competition organizers have a lot of pressures upon them, whether it's TV, broadcasting schedules, commercial reasons. So I think the rules should be very clear. At 28 degrees Celsius wet bulb globe temperature, you need to stop the match, delay the match, postpone the match. And FIFA should just listen to the experts. And now they seem to listen to their own revenue considerations rather to what the experts tell them.
1: And just speaking about the potential climate impact on this kind of heat, the scientists from World Weather Attribution have looked at this and said that roughly a quarter

0: ever. And I think at the time, climate change was maybe not part of the discussion. But of course, the climate had already changed by then. And it has changed even more since then. And this research actually shows that having a World Cup with matches around in the afternoon is actually no longer possible in summer in the United States, Mexico, and Canada, if you want to do it safely. Or you need to have a lot of space in the schedule to delay or postpone matches, but that's not what FIFA wants. So it's actually quite, yeah, it's actually quite risky for players what they're going to do now, but also for fans, because many of the stadiums could be covered, and there's still stadiums that are open air for, in which it will be very risky for players, but some others will be covered, but the fans will be outside during the entire day. And then they'll be inside and they might have limited access to water, or the water might be very expensive. So I'm afraid for incidents with players, but also for incidents with fans. And the fans are not as fit as the players. The fans are not used to those temperatures and don't prepare for it. It's going to be a risky World Cup. And I'm a bit afraid FIFA is not prepared for it.
1: Can we just come back now, Frank, to the question of Aramco, which is primarily owned by the Saudi Arabian government? Saudi Arabia is set to host the 2034 World Cup, 8 years from now, Men's World Cup. So yeah. Put that into perspective. What kind of climate impact could it cause?
0: So the state of Saudi Arabia, like organizing that World Cup will be mostly very polluting because they will construct a crazy amount of new stadiums. In terms of stadium construction, Qatar was a huge World Cup. And Saudi Arabia will be even bigger. And Saudi Arabia is, of course, a bigger country. So you'll also see more flights between cities. But looking at it from a climate perspective and also where we see with the current energy and fossil fuel crisis, I'm not really sure how the world looks in 8 years. And I'm not really sure what Saudi Arabia's place in the world will be in 8 years. So I'm not 100% sure that we will have that World Cup. And in terms of heat, of course, it won't be a summer World Cup. And it will be another winter World Cup, which will put an extra strain on players who now have a World Cup in the period that they don't have other matches. And as we've seen in the Qatar World Cup, it comes in the middle of the season. So it disrupts the entire football calendar in most of the world as well.

0: Tessel, you said football could be used for good. What is your dream then? What would a more sustainable tournament look like to you?
1: Well, picking sponsors who help, with the UN sustainability goals, who help towards a more sustainable future. Have a train company as a sponsor rather than an airline company, for example. Encourage positive behavior that will, help fans, help players, help the planet. I think there's a lot of examples of companies that do good out there. And I think as the world's biggest sport, you want to commit yourself to those sponsors, because we all learn, one of the things that I love about football is, it's not just about you, it's a team sport. It's about, and it's entertainment as well. You want to entertain people with these, especially having lived in Glasgow and some of, my other clubs. But what football means for people and communities is a huge deal. So that power of uniting people from, all sorts of backgrounds, and that can be used for so much good. And the thing is, FIFA knows that. And they use all these former mostly men players to help promote the game. But if we manage to take just 1% out of that top layer of elite football and bring it down to the grassroots and give better access and accessibility to young girls and young boys growing up from maybe less fortunate backgrounds. Like, that is the force of good that football can be in this world. And I wish that the focus was more on that. And like Frank was saying about, Saudi Aramco sponsoring the best young player in a tournament. Like, can we really take the younger generation into consideration when we think about sponsorships? Can we make them sustainable? Can we, make sure that, just like we had in 1970s, there were tobacco companies sponsoring football clubs and tournaments. Can we make sure that we don't, well, we've already made that same mistake, but can we make sure we try and stop that as soon as possible and realize the big

0: importance of football on the global stage and bring about positive change. I've been a member of Common Goal, an organization, since 2016. It's for football players, companies, clubs, coaches, whoever is involved in a football game. So the idea is that you donate 1% of your gross salary going into a big pot of money that's then being helped and to, you know, support football for good companies, charities that are also linked to the UN sustainability goals. That is just a perfect example of how football can be used. And at the moment at the top levels at FIFA, I don't think there's enough responsibility taken for the role football can play.
1: Frank, if football players and fans are concerned about climate change, what would you suggest they do?
2: I would say talk about it, speak out. Talk about it with your friends, your fellow football friends, that you're concerned about the climate crisis and that you're also concerned about how FIFA handles it. And if you're a football player, use your voice and find other players to use your voice with. Tessel Middag is a great example. We've seen a lot of other players in the women's game and unfortunately a bit less in the men's game, but more and more. And if you team up and work together, you can be a very strong voice and you can help change FIFA.
1: Frank Housing, Tessel Middag, thank you very much for speaking with me today.
2: Thank you so much.
0: Thank you for having us.
1: So we asked FIFA and Aramco for comment on Tessel and Frank's concerns. Aramco declined to comment, while FIFA didn't respond before our deadline.

0: Recently on the show, we talked about former Climate Minister Stephen Guilbeault. After almost 7 years as a cabinet minister and MP, he has announced his resignation because he doesn't agree with the government's actions on climate, particularly a pipeline deal with Alberta.
1: Looking at what we have in front of us, there is no way we can reach our 2030 targets. There is, unless there's a significant shift, there's no way we can reach our 2035 targets. And in fact, in the signed agreement with Alberta, it doesn't say we're committed to reaching carbon neutrality. It says something like we're committed to striving to. So we've, even the government now recognizes that we won't even be able to reach our 2050 carbon neutrality targets.
0: Guilbeault says he'll go back to fighting for the environment outside of government. Well, that news prompted plenty of reaction, and What on Earth's Catherine Rolfson is here with some of your messages. Hi, Catherine.
2: Hi, Laura. So Colin Isaacs, who is a former Ontario NDP MPP, wrote from Fisherville, Ontario, to say, "In my opinion, it appears certain that if Alberta decides to leave Confederation, then the new government of an independent Alberta will move quickly to scrap virtually all environmental laws and regulations, including those that are currently somewhat limiting GHG emissions. This will cause a significant jump in the combined total of the GHG emissions from Alberta and the remaining territory of Canada." So Colin goes on to say he thinks Prime Minister Carney is right to do everything he can to keep Canada together, even if it means giving Alberta some relief from GHG regulations. Quote, "I would urge Guilbeault and other environmentalists to spend their efforts on helping the federal government to identify GHG control strategies that are acceptable to all jurisdictions and parties."
0: And here is another email. This is from Jeff Mann in Cowley, Alberta. He writes, "The Canadian government has no choice but to do the unthinkable and strike some compromise on climate, because our national security, sovereignty, and the very existence of beautiful Canada has been challenged by a hegemon that wants to break us economically and take us literally. Should the USA succeed and annex Canada, there would be no climate plan ever again for north of the 49th. Our great Canada would become an unregulated resource pantry. This is why we've seen a backslide on climate, for the push on projects to bolster our economy. It's not a choice,

0: It's an absolute offensive shift and nation-strengthening compromise. Our national security needs a strong economy.
1: Okay, and here's one more email from Charlene Trelevin, who writes, the fossil fuel industry is too strong, too rich, and too much of the country feels dependent on those jobs. People seem willing to watch the country burn rather than take an income cut. To defend the environment, we need a political solution for those who feel dependent on the oil industry, and that means providing education.
0: And thank you, Catherine, for bringing us those emails and those points of view.
1: You're welcome, Laura.

0: 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And you can also find and follow us wherever you get your podcasts. I want to tell you about something we've got coming up on a future show. Climate change is increasing the risk of drought in Canada. Rising temperatures and changing rainfall patterns means water scarcity is a growing concern in many parts of the country. Take Manitoba, for example.
1: Drought affects the agricultural community significantly. So depending on how bad the drought is, when the drought occurs, I mean, it could affect obviously the growing season, so the quality of the crops. If we're not getting any rain, you know, obviously the farmers are not going to be getting very good crops. It can affect livestock, food production. You know, the pasture lands can be in very poor conditions. Even just trying to get forage and hay for cattle and sheep and other livestock can be extremely challenging in a drought year. And of course, for, you know, the everyday Manitoban, what we saw last year was the forest fire events. I mean, there was communities that were wiped out by the forest fires. You know, people couldn't recreate in the backcountry, so to speak. You know, the First Nations communities up in the eastern part of the province were significantly impacted by the forest fires last year.
0: But there are also solutions. We'll hear about a community in rural Manitoba that found a creative way to use a massive wetland to control floods and help farmers keep their crops watered during dry seasons. That's coming up on What on Earth.

0: So, Mike, you have been watching wildfires for a long time. How much have you seen the kind of fire activity change as the climate has changed?
1: So, are you suggesting I'm old? Or yeah, I've been watching fires.
0: Just experienced.
1: I've been watching fires since the 1970s, and things have changed a great deal. And most recently, with the record-smashing 2023 fire season, 4% of our forests burned that year. And then 2024 came along, an active year. 2025 started off like gangbusters and was giving 2023 a run for its money, but finished second place. 8% of our forests burned in the last 3 years. We've never seen 3 years like this in our modern day record. And I am concerned because my narrative always was for Canada, there'd be hot, dry years with lots of fire and there'd be cool, wet years with not too many fires. I'm beginning to change my narrative and I see 2026 as a litmus test in that if it's an active year, then I'm going to say most years are going to be active years. Canada's a big country and somewhere there's going to be conditions suitable for fire.
0: Today, we're talking to you about ideas for how to better prepare for this year's fires. So let's let listeners know who you are so they know why we're talking to you. Can you introduce yourself, please?
1: Sure. My name's Mike Flanagan. Yeah, I have many titles. The one I prefer is Fire Guy or Weather Guy. I'm a professor, research chair at Thompson Rivers University based in Kamloops, British Columbia. And I've been studying fire and weather my entire life.
0: And I'm Laura Lynch, and this is What on Earth, where we bring you a world of climate solutions. Today, we're talking about fire weather forecasting. We're hearing ideas for shaking up emergency planning in this country, and we're asking, can all this help us handle worsening fire seasons? And since conditions can change so quickly, I should note that Mike and I are speaking on June the

0: third. Okay, Mike Flanagan, Fire Guy, welcome to What on Earth.
1: Great to be with you, Laura.
0: You're based in Kamloops, which is in the BC interior.
1: Yep.
0: I'm kind of wondering, from your own personal perspective, how have wildfires changed kind of everyday life for you in that city?
1: So I've been here since 2021, and that was the year of the record heat. And, you know, Kamloops reached 47.3 degrees. Lytton, of course, reached 49.6 degrees. I have a sister in Tucson, and I tease her now that Kamloops is hotter than Tucson. And technically, I'm right, because the highest temperature in Tucson is 47.2 degrees Celsius. So the heat the last few years, and the smoke some years. The thing about smoke is that you can be downtown Toronto or New York, and your place isn't going to burn down. However, the quality of your life could be in the tank for weeks because of smoke from a fire 1,000 kilometers away. And the more we know about smoke, the more we know it's really bad for us.
0: So, Mike, what are you anticipating for this year's wildfire season?
1: So, disclaimer first, no one knows the future. It will depend, our fire season 2026 will depend on the day-to-day weather and how many ignitions we see. However, there are some indicators that suggest how active a fire season would be. You know, we're already in June. We were off to a slow start, at least in terms of area burned, in part because winter kept its grip over much of Canada very late, and the snow cover was there. And of course, when you have snow, we don't have a fire problem. But the seasonal forecast for the rest of the summer looked like it's going to be warmer than normal for much of Canada, and parts of Canada will be drier than normal. And so that kind of sets the recipe for a wildfire. So yeah, I expect an active fire season.
0: So you've created something called the Canada Fire Weather Outlook. And although a lot of this information is actually available from the federal government, your website aims to break things down so anyone can understand it, even if they don't have technical knowledge. And you also tell this bit of a story, kind of like a weather forecast that you might hear on the news about just what people can expect across the country. So can you tell me more about it?
1: So it's a 5 to 10 day outlook for fire weather. And you know, the reason I do this is kind of a first step for an early warning system. We need to be better prepared. Emergency management has different phases: prevention, mitigation, preparedness, response, and recovery. But we're often too reactive and not proactive. And by having an early warning system, we can be better prepared and be more proactive. And so what I envisage is just a fire weather forecast, because the extreme weather, if we can forecast it, that's step one. Step two is, can we forecast where the ignitions will take place? And we're working on lightning ignitions, and there are models out there already. If we know where the extreme fire will be, where the ignitions will be, we can move resources ahead of time to those locations and then have a decision support system to quickly determine when a fire starts, whether it's a wanted fire or unwanted fire. And it has to be made in about 5 minutes, because if things are extreme, in half an hour or more, a fire could be a raging inferno and the horse has left the barn, you've missed your window to put that fire out. All fires start small, and that's your opportunity to put them out. But when and where possible, we should let Mother Nature play her natural role. Fire is beneficial at times. You don't waste resources on fighting fires that we should actually let burn. Whether, you know, this is done at the local community, regional, provincial, territorial, or at the national level, it's information we need to be better prepared to deal with the new reality. So if we can prevent one Jasper, one Fort McMurray, it more than pays for itself. And I think there's the interest to do it, it's the cost.
0: But there's cost and then there's cost, isn't there? I mean, if you can nip it in the bud, then you're not spending as much on the recovery part and the disaster itself.
1: Exactly. Because we find for many hazards, for every dollar you spend on prevention, it saves you $4, $5, $10, $15 down the road in avoiding catastrophic losses. The warmer we get, the longer the fire seasons are. We're seeing that. California talks about fire year. We're not far behind.
0: Okay, so if we come back then to the weather forecasting tool, do you have any examples from recent fire seasons where this weather forecast like yours could have made a difference?
1: The heat dome in 2021. Meteorologists and fire weather personnel were saying, look out, look out, look out. And it came. And we had lots of fires, yes. The Fort McMurray fire, it was record-breaking heat. A week before that, we were

0: having a workshop in Edmonton and was looking at the maps and said, look out, we're in big trouble. The Jasper Fire. I talked to a Calgary Herald reporter on that Monday saying Alberta is explosive. And then the Jasper Fire happened. We can see these things coming, so we can be better prepared.
1: Okay, so let's just game this out. For example, in the case of that disastrous wildfire that burned the village of Lytton in 2021 during the heat dome, what would this kind of wildfire forecast have changed in terms of how officials prepared and responded to the fire?
0: You would have resources close to those areas where you expected ignitions, and that's the tricky part, and extreme fire weather. We're quite confident in predicting extreme fire weather. So you would move resources, ground crews, aerial crews, to those locations where we expect this extreme fire weather and where we expect new ignition, so that when a fire starts, it's detected. And most fires today are reported by the public using cell phones and using apps or calling the fire in. And then having that decision support system to say, is this unwanted fire or fire that we can monitor? Now I'll give you some examples. A fire starts 2 kilometers from Kamloops. It takes half a second to say that's an unwanted fire. The fire starts 100 kilometers north of Kamloops. Perhaps it's best to let that fire burn. You would have a fire weather forecast and a fire growth model run, and within 5 minutes, ideally, so that you can make a decision of what to do with that fire. But you'd have the necessary resources on hand so you can deal with it.
1: You've talked about the need for a national emergency response agency in Canada. What would that look like?
0: So a FEMA, a federal emergency management agency.
1: Which is what they have in the States.
0: And I think every G7 country except Canada has one. So I think we're the only one. And, you know, we do have like flood forecasting and hurricane forecasting center in Halifax. So it should be for all hazards, earthquakes, floods, fire, you name it. And be having a forecasting ability. Fire is a bit different than some of the other hazards in that we can do things to actually prevent it. You can't prevent a hurricane, but a fire, you can have a fire ban ahead of time, and that takes away those human-caused fires, which are preventable. So having a FEMA-type agency that you can, you know, have that forecasting ability to be proactive. We're often too reactive. And I'll give you an example. Let's say Alberta is on fire, okay? They call the Canadian Interagency Forest Fire Center saying, we need more resources. Let's say Ontario can send a crew or a helicopter. It takes 3 days for that crew or helicopter to get to the fire. That's often 3 days too late. So having this forecasting system for weather and ignitions so that you can move resources ahead of time to those locations where we expect conducive fire weather and ignitions so that we have enough resources to deal with the situation rather than calling firefighters from Australia or New Zealand or even the United States, which will take 3 to 5 days or longer.
1: You must have given this idea to the federal government, and perhaps other people have. What kind of reception does this idea get of having a Canadian kind of FEMA?
0: It's been very positive, public safety and emergency management. They're very keen. It's about money, to be quite honest. Many departments, federal departments, have seen cuts, but science should drive our political decisions.
1: So when,
0: maybe I'm an idealist, but
1: nothing wrong with that. we've talked about this largely in the context of government being able to deploy resources where they're needed. Is there also a benefit to the tool for people? I mean, we know that we hear about evacuation alerts, all kinds of alerts, but could this tool be used to help people know when there's potential, how they need to respond, that sort of thing?
0: Absolutely. Okay. You know, I'm a physical scientist kind of guy, and so I talk about the weather and things, but you know, I do acknowledge that, you know, the emotional toll, the stress on people, evacuations. You know, I mentioned 2023, there was over 200,000 people evacuated. And unless you've gone through it, you don't know what it's like to be evacuated, or if you ever lost your home. Yeah, it takes tremendous toll. I often cite, you know, number of fires, hectares burned, and things like that. But, you know, the emotional toll, the stress on humans is important. This year, for example, there's been evacuations in Ontario, Saskatchewan, Alberta, British Columbia. Already there's been homes lost in Sandy Beach, Alberta. So impacts are really the key thing here.

0: So anything to reduce that human impact would be welcomed and would be part and parcel of this whole effort.
1: So what is your advice? I know it's early in the season, hard to predict all of that, but what would your advice be to Canadians who are looking to what we now call fire season and trying to figure out how to be able to respond to all sorts of things, not just the fire on their doorstep, but smoke, everything? What should they be doing?
0: Well, first, if you're in a fire-prone area, have a go bag to be ready to go if there is a fire. Look into the Fire Smart program. There's 7 principles. Some of them are common sense. Be aware of the situation, okay? Things like smoke. There are smoke forecasts on the internet now, fire weather forecasts. I just put out that national one, 5 to 10 days, updated every week. And there is no other publicly available national fire weather forecast like this. And that's in part why I did it. And it's a stepping stone to early warning system. If you have smoke, you know, follow the instructions from your local authorities. Use N95 masks. If it's really bad, avoid vigorous exercise outside. Air purifiers are reasonably cheap and they're very effective. So there's things we can do, but just be aware. If you see a fire, definitely report it right away because that's critical information. And just be careful with fire. You know, parking your vehicle on dead dry grass starts numerous fires across Canada. Yeah, respect it.
1: Yeah, Mike, our world has certainly changed, hasn't it?
0: Indeed, it has. I live in British Columbia now, and I see, you know, the climate change impacts on fire, BC being the pointy end of the spear, okay? Since 2017 to 2025, almost 15% of BC forests have burned, okay? And more area burns has occurred in British Columbia, 2017 to 2025, than in 1950 to 2016. So we've seen a rapid increase in fire. And, you know, some people want to say it's the new normal. I don't like that. It's a new reality. It's like Dante's circles of hell. I can't tell you if we're in the third circle or the fourth circle, but I can tell you which direction we're going. And we're going to see more and more fire as we continue to warm.
1: Okay, we're going to leave it there.
0: But I am hopeful, you know, like...
1: Oh, really?
0: A little bit. I'm getting less and less. It used to be about this big, and now it's like this big. But, you know, people can change. And sometimes it takes bloody noses. I know much of the world's going in the wrong direction. You know, drill, baby, drill. But we can change, you know. Remember when seatbelts came in? Everyone said, no, I don't want to wear seatbelts. Maybe drinking and driving. Used to be, you know, accepted when we were younger. Now it's not, okay? So we can change. We have to get off fossil fuels. I can't be any clearer than that. And there's lots of options. And hopefully economics will drive us to this new place where we're using renewables.
1: Mike Flanagan, thank you so much for joining us.
0: My pleasure, Laura.
1: Okay, I should note that the federal government did tell us that it, quote, provides daily fire weather forecasting, wildfire intelligence, and national data systems which help anticipate risk and inform fire management decisions across the country. And a federal government spokesperson said it welcomes all efforts toward raising awareness about wildfire risk. Next, we're heading to the East Coast and a change underway in Prince Edward Island. Across Canada, Indigenous communities are disproportionately affected by climate change, whether it's from floods, fires, or other weather extremes linked to our warming planet. And just weeks ago, the Abiquit First Nation signed an emergency management agreement with the province of PEI and the federal government. It makes the nation an equal partner in decisions around preparing for and responding to things like wildfire. Abiquit First Nation Chief Roderick Jr. Gold says this approach is part of reconciliation.
2: True reconciliation has to be driven and mandated by the community and by the First Nation. So today's a good sign for that. It shows our what we're doing as a governing body for the Abiquit First Nation is heading in the right direction with the support of the provincial government and the federal government. It hits all the metrics of success. It hits all the metrics for sovereignty and everything else that you may hear in the media. It also hits the true meaning of reconciliation.
1: This deal replaces an existing agreement that's only between the province and the feds. Now the nation will be at the helm in making decisions for the community, and it will have financial support from those other levels of government. Mandy Gulmasti is Canada's Minister of Indigenous Services. She hopes this will be an example for others to follow.
3: This agreement is really setting the tone.

0: for what I am looking forward to see coming to fruition across the country. So they have been able to set a table, develop a relationship, trilateral agreement, where they're going to be part of the decision-making in emergency situations. We know that that is critical. Last year, for example, during the wildfire season, over 50,000 individuals were evacuated. There were some challenging conversations in that space. Now I foresee that here in PEI, because they're actively at the forefront of those discussions, they will be able to ensure the best decisions for their community members.
1: Chief Gold says this agreement formalizes the leadership his nation is already taking.
2: We're actually doing the work on the ground, and to be recognized by the minister to have said that just shows that what the community is doing is working and it is legitimate.
1: The deal also provides guaranteed funding for culturally appropriate services, and that's something Minister Golmasti says can be key during emergencies.
0: I come from a community where our first language is Cree language. In emergency situation, very often we speak to our members in our own language. So there are these cultural components that people don't often take into consideration. I encourage every premier who is listening today to really look at this as an opportunity for them to move forward.
1: The plan is also to build up expertise within the nation, for example, access to heavy equipment, but also training in how to use it. And the minister is proud.
0: Proud to see that First Nations are taking their place at the table, voicing what it is they need to do for their members. Reaffirmation to me, like I said, First Nations know what they need to do for their members. We need to create that space for them to be part of this.
1: We've got a bit of time now for some other climate stories in the news this week. Around the world, mangrove forests are growing, no longer declining. This comes from new research published in the journal Science that looks at four decades worth of satellite monitoring of the forests worldwide. Zhen Zhong is the lead author of the paper. He says this research shows how conservation can help boost the mangrove forest's own ability to expand and recover.
3: So we show some early sign of success of restoration and conservation. So that's a story we want to convey. So not only about conservation by human beings, and mangroves have their own resilience to recover.
1: These mangrove ecosystems help buffer coastlines against the impacts of climate change, and they also store carbon. But they're under pressure from people and the warming planet. Wildfires in Canada's boreal forests are becoming an increasingly big source of carbon emissions. Now, historically, that was balanced out by snow falling on those charred landscapes, reflecting heat away from the earth. But now new research shows this climate cooling influence is diminishing, partly due to worsening fire seasons and declining snow cover because of climate change. And more wildfire news. Scientists at the University of Iowa say efforts to reduce ozone pollution are being counteracted by wildfire emissions. The peer-reviewed research compared ozone reductions seen from 2003 to 2015 with wildfire emissions from 2015 to 2024. Ozone is a big component of smog and can cause problems with breathing. The authors say there's an increasing number of deaths in the U.S. related to ozone from fires. And we have an update now to a story we brought you recently. The federal government is slowing down with proposed changes to the environmental assessment process. Ottawa said the changes would cut so-called red tape. It's all part of the push for major projects aimed at boosting Canada's economy. Environmental groups said the changes could mean the government would be able to bypass laws that protect endangered species, and that includes the southern resident killer whales off BC's south coast. Critics also said the consultation period on the proposed changes was too short, just 30 days. The federal government has now extended that consultation deadline from June to July 22nd. And if you're looking for more climate news, turn to the What on Earth newsletter. You can subscribe to have it delivered to your inbox every week. Before we go, I want to share some personal news with you. At the end of June, I'll be wrapping up my time as a CBC correspondent and host. And this month marks 6 years of What on Earth and my time building, growing, and hosting the show. What started as a 9-week summer

Our series has become an hour of climate solution stories on the airwaves and in your podcast feeds every week. The job has taken me to the United Nations climate talks in Glasgow, to Whitehorse to learn about efforts to save salmon, and to the top of a BC volcano in the Glacier Cap Mountains near Whistler to learn about geothermal energy, plus so much more. So I've decided it's the right time to move on to my next chapter. I'm really happy to say, though, that what on earth will continue? The need for these stories is just as great as the day we started. And don't worry, you're not done with me just yet. We still have a few wonderful weeks left with some very special programming that I'm really excited to share with you. And this month won't be the last you'll be hearing my voice either. That's because this summer we're dipping into our show archive to bring you some of my personal favorite stories from the last 6 years. But we also want to share some of your favorite stories that I've brought to you over that time. Is there a moment, an interview, or an episode that stands out to you? Tell us about it. You can reach us by sending an email or a voice memo to earth@cbc.ca. Let us know which episode or which story or which moment and why it stuck with you. And maybe we'll play it again this summer. Again, that's earth@cbc.ca.

0: all for us this week. The show was put together by Nick Logan, Danielle Piper, Vivian Luck, Rachel Sanders, Molly Siegel, Matthias Wolfson, and Catherine Ralston. And special thanks this week to Shannon Higgins, Anayath Singh, Cody McKay, Maggie Brown, and Mary Catherine McIntosh. I'm Laura Lynch. Thank you for listening.
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3: 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The ENU scientist is on a mission to unravel the mysteries of star formation. We're stargazing through an indigenous lens.
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5: The CBC News is next. And then it's the cost of living with Paul Havisrud.
6: Canada and the U.S. have a looming deadline to renegotiate our free trade deal. On the docket, the usual suspects. Autos, supply management. So is this just a routine update or something more?
7: This is CBC News. From CBC Toronto, here is the news at 12 o'clock right now. A partly cloudy sky, 21 degrees in London, it's sunny and 20, and in Owen Sound, it's clear and 18 degrees. Good afternoon. I'm Cleo Hassanali. We begin with some breaking news this afternoon. Three people are dead following a multi-vehicle crash between a car and four motorcycles in Omimi. Ontario Provincial Police say they were informed about the incident about 20 kilometers west of Peterborough around 6 last night. Two men, aged 18 and 72, were pronounced dead at the scene. A 65-year-old was airlifted to hospital where they were pronounced deceased. One motorcyclist remains in a Toronto trauma center because of their injuries, and a fifth person involved was treated and released at the scene. The area around Highway 7 and New Heights Road was closed for the investigation, but roads have since reopened. The four members of the Ufsel family, killed 5 years ago, were honored yesterday in London. A vigil and march symbolically completed the walk for the four who never got the chance to do so. Hundreds of people showed up to take part. One of them was Qais Jaleni. He didn't know the family personally, but he feels a connection to them.
8: The moment I moved here, everyone was just talking like positively about them. The mother, the father, the son. And so that honestly urged me to learn more. And the more and more I learned about them, I just wished I got a chance to meet them. But I hope that by having these events, we can honor their legacy and hopefully make sure this doesn't happen against anyone else.
7: Jaleni and others say a lot of progress has been made, but more education about Islamophobia needs to be done. Prime Minister Mark Carney and Premier Doug Ford issued statements on the 5-year anniversary.

0: Carney reaffirmed Ottawa's commitment to combating Islamophobia and hate in all its forms. Ford said no one should ever be targeted or feel unsafe because of their faith. It's become more difficult for people to visit Cuba. Canadian flights there are now stopped indefinitely. There hasn't been any service since February, though it had been expected to restart in the late fall. Another development, Visa and MasterCard purchases are no longer allowed inside Cuba as of yesterday. That change, connected to increased U.S. sanctions. Mark Entwistle is a former Canadian ambassador to Cuba.
1: What they're doing now is just lobbing cluster bombs into the Cuban economy to try to blow it apart. And the objective there can only be, one can assume, to create such misery and suffering on the part of the Cuban people that they somehow rise up, or that there's total surrender on the part of the Cuban government.
0: Some groups that support Cuban people want Canada to increase aid to Cuba, including sending oil. Entwistle doesn't see that happening, as the U.S. has threatened tariffs against countries sending oil there as the Cuba trade negotiations are ongoing. Ontario politicians are on their extra-long legislative break right now, but at Queen's Park, there's still work being done. It's by thousands of honeybees. Lorenda Redicop has more.
2: A few dozen bees buzz around at the base of what looks like a small wooden house. Inside is their hive, where thousands more bees are making honey.
3: About 6,000 to 10,000 in each one, and we're getting a little too close.
4: Okay, we'll just back away.
2: Donna Skelly is the speaker of the legislature, responsible for the building and the grounds. She helped make these two rooftop beehives happen.
3: I knew nothing about bees prior to this.
2: But she can spout off facts about them now.
3: About 30% of the food we consume is pollinated by honeybees. So they are an important part of the food chain, and it's fun to be part of that.
2: There's also a bee live cam people can check out. Perhaps not a surprise, given Skelly was a longtime TV journalist before politics. But the idea for bees at Queen's Park came from Agriculture Minister Trevor Jones, who approached Skelly last fall.
5: A little good we can leave. It's also good for the environment. It's good for the history of the legislature. And she was beaming, ear to ear, smiling. And she's like, Trevor, we're going to do this.
2: The final touch will be Queen's Park honey, to be sold at the legislature gift shop in fall. Lorenda Redicop, CBC News, Toronto.
0: You're listening to CBC Radio 1. That is your CBC News at 12 o'clock. I'm Khalil Hassanali. The weather forecast for Barrie and Hurunia, clearing through the day today as we get up to a high of 22 degrees. It is going to feel warmer than that. For tonight, clear as we drop down to 12. And then for Monday, expecting nice sunshine as we get up to a high of 26, closer to feeling like 30 degrees. And then a mix of sun and cloud with a chance of showers on Tuesday and a high of 29. For Peterborough and the Kawarthas, it's going to be clear today as we get up to a high of 26 degrees. Not a cloud in the sky tonight as we drop down to a low of 12.
6: A deadline is looming for Canada and the U.S. to get back to the table and renegotiate our free trade deal, CUSMA. What will happen this time around? How will this go for us? For Jonathan as a party, after the year he's already had, all this uncertainty is getting old.
7: We like humdrum, boring, just every day wake up to the same old stuff and, have the same lunch and, go home and have the same dinner and wake up in the morning and do the same thing all over again. That's the way we like to operate.
6: That's what he'd like, but he's not getting it. And neither is our economy.

Hi, I'm Paul Haberschrude. Welcome to The Cost of Living. Today on the show, it's all Kuzma all the time. Yes, it's Kuzmania, brother. You asked for it, you got it. Or maybe you didn't ask for it, but you're getting it. Because our free trade deal is back up for negotiation. Hey, the last go-around was so fun, we thought we'd do it all again. And yeah, the stakes are high. More than 70% of our exports head south. We'll check in with Canadians across the country who count on cross-border trade to see how they're dealing with the uncertainty. Also today, what is rich, creamy, and sure to be a sticking point in the negotiations? Yup, it's supply management. But why does the U.S. seem to care so much about our dairy? Up first, these trade talks have been on the books since the last deal 6 years ago. So...

0: Howard Lutnick, the U.S. Commerce Secretary, is in charge of U.S. trade policy. He sets the tone for how that country negotiates. This is how he describes Canada's approach to trade talks.
1: Good for them. That is like the worst strategy I've ever heard. They suck. They look, we are a $30 trillion economy.
0: Now, our tone, it's more conciliatory. Here's Prime Minister Mark Carney in New York recently going on about how we're all winners when we work together.
2: Canada Strong will help make America great again. Examples of where that's true are legion.
0: So are we actually buddies? Or do they really think we suck? We're about to find out. A July 1st deadline is looming for Canada, the U.S., and Mexico to decide what to do about our free trade deal. We can renegotiate it, scrap it, or extend it for another 16 years. Right now, the deal allows around 85% of our trade unfettered access to the U.S. market. Canada would like to lock that down, maybe with a few tweaks ahead of the deadline. The U.S. does say it likes the pillars of the current deal, and these negotiations have been described as a health checkup. So an updated deal could turn out to be business as usual. But not everyone thinks so.
3: We're being sold a story about what's going on here. And the story that we're being sold isn't quite really what's happening.
0: Barry Appleton is a Canadian trade lawyer. He was an advisor during the NAFTA negotiations in the 90s and now teaches international trade law at New York Law School. So what story does he think we're being sold? Well, it's that talks could be messy, but ultimately we'll hang on to the core of the current deal. Barry worries that's a misread and that we could be sleepwalking into a world of hurt if Canada keeps treating the U.S. like our buddy.
3: Oh, we're best friends. We love each other. We're going to grow the pie. Common defense, common industries. But that's not the game. The game in the U.S. is not that they want to work with us to grow the pie. They want to eat the pie.
0: For Donald Trump, we know deal-making is about winners and losers. Barry says he doesn't care about what's good for Canada. That means we can't negotiate the way we used to. The idea of you give a little, I give a little, and we strike a deal, that game is over. And we need to give up thinking things will go back to normal.
3: There is no normal anymore. What you can see from the statements of the Americans, from the structure of how they're putting this together, is that this is not the normal type of thing. And what they want is a totally different structure. And it's not really entirely about economic benefit, because a lot of the things they're doing, it doesn't mean that it's better for them economically. Some of them are worse, but they're still doing it because it's about power and changing the nature of the game.
0: He says the new game is about dominance. It's about making America great again, bringing factories back to the Midwest, and using tariffs to help do that. If they hurt the U.S. economy in the short term, then so be it. Look at aluminum. They get 60% of their supply from us. Putting a tariff on it only makes their F-150s more expensive.
3: The aluminum tariff makes no sense whatsoever. The Americans need our aluminum. They don't have aluminum. I mean, what the hell are they thinking? And that's really the thing. If you understand by looking at what the Americans are doing, you can see that this is not an economically rational policy. It's an economic statecraft policy. It's about the deployment of power. It's not about dollars.
0: If the U.S. is looking to flex its muscles and put America first, what does Barry think that could mean for our trade deal?
3: Canadians need to know that we could very easily have a situation where instead of being exempted for 85%, which is what we've had under the USMCA/CUSMA exemption, I think they're going to take that away.
0: Yeah, he thinks our days of free access to the U.S. market are over, and that we need to brace ourselves for a tariff of 10% on most of our trade. For an economy like ours that just squeaked into a technical recession, a blanket tariff would put us into a no-doubt-about-it recession. It could mean job losses, lower wages, and a general drop in living standards.

0: at least for a while. And Barry thinks 10% could be a best-case scenario.
1: I think they're going to want a general duty across the board, like they did with the UK, like they've done with the EU, like they've done with Japan, and I suspect like they're going to do with Mexico.
0: If you look at the deals the U.S. has already signed with 9 other countries, Barry thinks we need to take those as a warning. Even if Kuzma survives relatively intact, we may not escape more tariffs. The White House could push for one of these bilateral agreements that would land on top of Kuzma and make free trade less free. And it has other levers it could pull. Barry says it has a lot of ways, beyond Kuzma, to make tariffs happen.
1: So our job for the negotiators are to get the best deal from that. But Canadians are expecting the same deal or better. And I'm telling you, that's not on the table.
0: Barry thinks Canada needs to forget about our traditional negotiating style. He thinks it's time to break glass in case of emergency and get aggressive.
1: Canada has more leverage than it's had in 30 years. We have leverage in energy. It's not just about petrol energy. We have leverage in critical minerals. We have leverage in potash. We have cards. We should show that we've got cards. We're not doing that. But we are an interconnected economy. We haven't had to think in this way since the War of 1812.
0: Okay, so maybe we don't march south and burn down the White House, but he says we need to think more seriously about the cards in our hand. We won't play them recklessly. It's not like we're going to suddenly turn off the oil taps. But he says we can get creative. Find ways to let them know we won't be pushed around.
1: Let's say you put on the books that for a certain period of time when everyone's going to need potash, you're going to put an export tax at 30% on. Or you're prepared to restrict the flow on some of the oil going into the Midwest. Or you are prepared to look at the issue of uranium. In other words, lots of ways of playing the cards so they know that it makes sense to partner with us rather than to be belligerent with us.
0: He says you don't actually have to play any of those cards to make them count. Just holding them in the right way during a negotiation can be enough to keep the other side off balance.
1: There are ways we can signal that there can be a lot of trouble without causing a lot of trouble. And we want them to be aware of that so they don't cause a lot of trouble. But the value of that is a lot more this summer than it's going to be later.
0: The U.S. midterm elections are in November. American voters are worried about the cost of living. That gives us a certain amount of leverage over a White House that's trying to hold on to Congress. So Barry thinks the window for Canada to cut the best deal possible is right now. We don't know what Canadian negotiators are doing behind closed doors. Maybe they are gearing up for the type of fight Barry thinks is coming our way. He hopes so, because he thinks what's at stake here goes way beyond a routine check-in.
1: This is the most existential decision that Canada is going to make in my lifetime. And it will be the decision that affects the future for our children and our grandchildren. That's it. Not to put the pressure on, but that's it.
0: He knows that sounds dire. And what he's describing is more drastic than what most people see. But the U.S. has been telling us to expect tariffs. The U.S. Commerce Secretary is saying we suck. Barry doesn't think we should dismiss that as just bluster.
1: I'm the weatherman, okay? I am not making the weather. I'm simply reporting the weather. But I know when I need to wear that parka and when I need to wear that Speedo.
0: It may be June, but he thinks we need to bundle up because winter could be coming.

So with Kuzma, the stakes for Canada's economy are obviously high. That's the big picture. But the economy is also just made up of people. Some of them buy and sell across the border every day. How are they feeling? Jess Sternberg owns a small clothing company in Vancouver. She can almost reach out and touch that big U.S. market just over the border. But after

0: After a year of dealing with Trump's antics, thinking about trade all the time, she's kind of over it.
1: I used to Google it every single day. Every day, first thing in the morning, news, Kuzma. I can't be bothered to do that anymore. It's been almost a year of this, and I'm not trying to make long-term, really big and expensive decisions based off of something and someone very unpredictable. I much prefer to invest in things that I deem more stable and consistent. So I've made the decision that we are going full steam ahead with Canada and our other international customers.
0: Unlike Jess, Jonathan as a party can't really pivot to other places.
2: You know, what I make directly, I would probably say 75 to 85% would cross that border directly from me, right? So it goes on one of my trucks and goes into the United States. But probably 90 to 95% of what I make will end up in the United States, which means I ship it to somebody in Canada, but they're producing it or they're manufacturing it or assembling it so that it one day will land in the United States.
0: Jonathan runs Laval Tool and Mold in Tecumseh, Ontario. It's right across from Detroit. So the steel molds a company like Tesla uses to make its rear panels, he makes those.
2: Well, the one most significantly impacting us is the steel and aluminum tariffs. So our molds are made of steel or aluminum. We buy a lot of steel from the United States, and we buy a lot of steel from Canada. We'd actually rather buy it from the United States, but they've made that rather difficult as well. The Canadian government's made that rather difficult. So we get tariffed on the way out of Canada, and we get tariffed on the way into Canada. Those tariffs are helping nobody. They're actually hurting the Americans more than they're hurting us in some ways. I mean, they're still hurting us, don't get me wrong. They're putting a lot of pressure on us. I mean, I used to have a lot more hair before we actually started this. I know your listeners can't see that, but I used to have a full head of hair.
0: And now Jonathan and his poor hairline, they're staring down even more trade uncertainty.
2: That doesn't work in our industry, right? We like humdrum, boring, just every day, wake up to the same old stuff and, you know, have the same lunch and, you know, go home and have the same dinner and wake up in the morning and do the same thing all over again. That's the way we like to operate. If we want excitement, we'll go to a theme park or we'll go watch a movie, right? That's not how we like to operate as a business, right? We need that steady eddy, very predictable economy, and we're not getting that right now.
0: Over on the eastern shore of Nova Scotia, Stuart Lamont is feeling a lot of the same feelings. He runs Tangier Lobster Company. And as he sees it, he's in the special occasion business.
3: So if something of consequence happens in your family, a marriage, a promotion, visitors from Thunder Bay, there's every chance you might want to celebrate with something special. And that something special might be Atlantic Canadian lobster.
0: He wants to keep sending that lobster south. And really, he kind of needs to.
3: The volume of trade between Canada and America is quite astonishing. I like to compare it to the auto sector in Ontario or the gas business, oil and gas in Western Canada. Seafood in Atlantic Canada is very significant, and about 40% of our live lobster goes to the United States and a whole lot of seafood. It's about it's a multi-million dollar activity on an annual basis. So it's important. We are concerned. We're hopeful that negotiations can be completed, that if they don't leave us at zero tariff, at least the tariff might be minimal. Fishermen have plenty on their plate, no pun intended, at the moment, so there's plenty of concern. We're living in an anxious time.

We're all Kuzma today on The Cost of Living. I'm Paul Haverschrood. When it comes to our Kuzma renegotiation, the Prime Minister says we have about 30 sticking points to work through. If you've ever heard Donald Trump talk about the deal, you already know one of them. Supply management. This is Canada's system for handling dairy,

0: Put your party hat on, Paul. Yes, we are. Bruce Muirhead has spent a lot of his career studying our supply management system. He's at the University of Waterloo, and here's how he describes it.
1: So what supply management does is attempt to synchronize supply and demand. So consumers demand X amount of eggs. That's what our system, or X amount of dairy, that's what our system in Canada attempts to provide.
2: And what he seems to be talking about here, Jen, is just the idea of stability.
0: That's right. And to understand why we do it this way, we have to go back to the 1960s. A lot more people were involved in agriculture back then. There were around 150,000 dairy farms in Canada. But technology was really starting to improve quickly. Because of that, farms were overproducing and prices were dropping. So governments were spending millions of dollars to make up for those farm losses.
1: And the governments of the day, and this is the Canadian government, conservative and liberal, both of them, they were looking at ways to, I think, stop the subsidization of certain agricultural commodities that was costing taxpayers just an enormous amount of money.
2: How much is an enormous amount of money?
0: Well, back in 1960, the federal finance minister warned cabinet that they might have to spend $50 million next year.
2: Okay. $50 million, $1960, that's a chunk of change.
0: And that wasn't all. At one point, the federal government had to buy millions of pounds of butter from farmers because the price for that butter that they were getting from the supermarket had dropped below the legislated minimum.
1: You know, the federal government was forced by the legislation to buy it, and they really had no idea what to do with the millions of pounds of butter they had stored in various facilities around the country.
2: How was their plan not just like butter tarts for everyone?
0: That would have been so genius. No, the point is that Canada had a problem, and the answer they came up with was supply management. So at first it just covered dairy, then it grew to include poultry and eggs as well.
2: And here we are, 50 years later.
0: That's right. And according to Stuart Smythe, that makes us pretty unique in the world. Stuart is a professor in the agriculture department at the University of Saskatchewan.
3: You know, most other countries that had supply management or identical forms to have gotten rid of it. Canada's an we're isolationist on this. There's virtually nobody else that has supply management the way we do.
2: And of course, we know that here supply management has become controversial, which is kind of a classically Canadian controversy. We argue about dairy.
0: That's right. I mean, critics say it's protectionist, uncompetitive. The way that we have the system now with these fixed prices, it means that we end up paying too much for milk and cheese.
2: And there's a political component to this, right? Because there's a lot of dairy farmers in Ontario, Quebec, they got a strong lobby, and politicians have been accused of trying to cater to those interests just, you know, for their own political well-being.
0: On the other hand, supporters argue that it's a good system. It ensures domestic supply, and it means that dairy farmers can make a really reliable, decent living.
2: All right. But if we put aside dairy farm profits and whether supply management is good or bad, and we look at where this fits into the CUSMA talks, why does the U.S. care so much about what we do with our cheese?
0: Because in order to control our own supply of dairy, we have to restrict foreign imports. We do allow some milk, cheese, butter into the country, but after a certain amount, we impose really high tariffs on it. And you know who hates that.
4: In other words, let's say Canada, where we have tremendous tariffs. The United States pays tremendous tariffs on dairy, as an example, 270%. Nobody knows that.
2: Trump goes on about this all the time. We've all heard him say it. But what does he want? Jen, like for Canada to get rid of supply management?
0: Some people hear it that way, and politicians are already drawing a line in the sand around it. Mark Carney has said that supply management is off the table. And last year, the government actually passed a bill which makes it non-negotiable in future trade talks.
3: So they have bound all future governments from negotiating and concluding any trade agreement that would require concession in supply management.
2: So could you say that supply management is Canada's, wait for it, sacred cow?
0: You could, and others have also have gotten there before you, Paul. But here is the thing. It's not really clear that the United

0: States does want to dismantle supply management. I spoke with Shauna Morris about this. She is the VP of Trade Policy with the U.S. Dairy Export Council.
1: Well, let me start with where our focus is not, because I do see this misreported up in some of the press in Canada that our industry is out to kill the Canadian Supply Management Program. That is not what we are trying to do by any means.
0: But that doesn't mean that they don't have a bone to pick with us. They do.
2: And that bone is?
0: Well, under our current CUSMA deal, the U.S., as I mentioned, is allowed to sell a certain amount of dairy into Canada. This is what's known as the tariff rate quota, TRQ. It's about 3.5% of our total market. But right now, the U.S. doesn't really come close to filling that.
2: So if they're not hitting their export quota, then why would they care about wanting more? Why would they want even more access?
0: Because they think right now the game is rigged. Shauna says American dairy producers are hamstrung because they have to sell that quota to Canada's big dairy processors. And that would be companies like Agripur or Saputo.
1: The Canadian government has given the import ability to fill those TRQs primarily to our competitors in Canada. So the yogurt one, for instance, the vast majority of the yogurt TRQ is given to the leading yogurt producers within Canada. So you can imagine how much yogurt they might need to import.
2: Okay, so the rules say U.S. producers can sell here, but the Canadian buyers are also, they're direct competitors.
0: That's a sticking point with them. American producers would like to be able to sell directly to retailers like Loblaws or Walmart.
2: Okay, sure. But you look at the U.S. and Canada, they're way bigger than us. Is our market really worth this kind of fuss?
0: Well, American dairy producers have a lot of product to sell. They have large farms producing a record-breaking amount of milk. And Martha Hall Finley says, Canada is right next door.
3: And for American producers, that's really frustrating, right? You're, a dairy farmer in Wisconsin, and you have a market right to the north of you that could be lucrative, but you can't have any access to that.
0: Martha's with the School of Public Policy at the University of Calgary, and she's been a pretty vocal critic of supply management.
2: Okay, but if we do give U.S. producers more access, one of the worries is dumping. They'll flood our market with cheap product and end up wiping out our producers.
0: That's what supporters of supply management say. Others think maybe we can meet them partway.
2: And what does that look like? Like, just give them some more access?
0: Well, yeah, or true access, I guess. Now, we don't know if that's going to happen. This legislation passed last year makes it look like we can't negotiate supply management at all. And Martha Hall Finley is worried that that means we've sort of got one hand tied behind our back, right? If supply management is off the table, what does that mean for everything else?
3: It means that everything else is negotiable. Well, that puts the beef farmers, that puts the auto sector, that puts steel, puts everybody, puts the softwood lumber people. It puts them on their heels because they are actually on the table.
2: So she's saying our negotiators may end up sacrificing something else on the altar of supply management.
0: Maybe we don't know how far we're willing to go for supply management. I mean, are we prepared to let more American yogurt in?
2: Or that French butter, which I know some people like so much, Jen.
0: We are fans of French butter here at The Cost of Living. It's true.
2: We are. Thanks, Jen.
0: You're welcome.

That's all for the show. The Cost of Living is based in Calgary. The show is produced by Daniel Nerman, Jenny DeRosio, and Jennifer Keene. With help from Jeff, no experimental jazz is not just noise. Kynok. I'm Paul Havershrood. Thanks for listening.

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1: I'm Peter Mitten, a producer with CBC's The Sunday Magazine, and this is Storylines. In houses of a certain age, you can still see them. They're known as milk doors, where right up until the middle of the 20th century, the milkman would leave fresh bottles and pick up the empties. In fact, some of you listening might even still have nostalgic memories of the milkman. Well, there's a reason I got curious about this old-fashioned idea. That model of picking up, refilling, and reusing again and again was the inspiration for a potential solution to plastic waste that seemed poised for a breakthrough just a few years ago. I wondered, whatever happened to that project called Loop? Here's my documentary, Who Killed the 21st Century Milkman? The sheer scale of plastic waste in our world can feel overwhelming. Take the most recent numbers from StatsCan. They show Canadians discard 5 million tons of plastic waste. That's 130 kilograms per person each year. Of course, you can do your part to reduce your overall waste. You can do your part and recycle. But the truth is, only about 9% of our plastic waste is successfully recycled. Which is why I was so intrigued by a different approach. It made headlines here in Canada 5 years ago this spring. It was an attempt at reuse on a large scale.
2: A new initiative was launched to help tackle our plastic problem. It is called Loop, and it's billed as a new way for consumers to shop.
1: Loop promised a new way to buy our everyday stuff in solid, durable, reusable containers that would be shipped back, cleaned, and reused again and again and again.
3: Loop will feature everything from Hidden Valley salad dressing to Cascade dishwashing pods to Dove deodorant. Procter & Gamble, Unilever, PepsiCo, they're among those bringing their well-known brands on board, and more are expected to follow.
1: It was a simple idea in a way, but it got a lot of observers excited, like Lisa McTighe-Pierce, a journalist who remembers covering it.
4: When Loop launched, it took so many people by surprise, an entirely new concept that had every step of the infrastructure already thought out and implemented. Holy cow.
1: And yet, I never got a chance to try Loop. After that initial hubbub, the pilot projects folded, and the whole idea seemed to be tossed in the bin and carted out of sight. So, what happened to Loop? And could a milkman model for the 21st century, like it was trying, ever really work? Well, tracking that story down took me someplace slightly unexpected, deep into the suburban sprawl of New Jersey, where the official nickname is the Garden State, but where plentiful landfills and a sometimes notorious waste management industry has earned it another nickname over the years, the Garbage State. But this is where Loop was born, inside an old industrial brick building that's been painted bright green. This is the headquarters of a company called TerraCycle.
5: How are you? Make yourself comfortable.
1: And this is the founder and CEO, Tom Zaki, someone who wears his commitment to eliminating waste on his sleeve, or rather on the shoulders of his sweater, which are worn out and covered in holes.
5: Yes, yes. My philosophy on purchasing is I wear the hell out of everything. I'm a big fan of, like, how do I adopt the idea of not purchasing? So, for example, I have not shampooed or conditioned my hair in 10 years, believe it or not, and I have long hair.
1: Virtually everything here at TerraCycle HQ is upcycled. Flooring made of shredded up used flip-flops, chairs that are made of compressed recycled juice boxes. Tom's office, in the center of the old warehouse floor, is open to everything and everyone. Its only walls

0: columns of used 2-liter pop bottles.
1: My conference table is 2 wine barrels and a refrigerator door, and everything is like that. We're in, you know, what I sort of call the waste wonderland.
0: But Tom's been based here in New Jersey since he enrolled at Princeton University in 2001, but he grew up in Toronto. And he traces the company's history back to some gardening activities with a friend in Montreal.
1: He was also, this is 25 years ago, mind you, was growing pot in his basement, and he couldn't really make the plants work. One day he calls and he goes, the plants are working. And so I drive up with my friends to visit, and lo and behold, his grow up was amazing. You know, we had a wonderful evening. And I asked him, like, what was the secret sauce? And he takes me to his kitchen, and he shows me his organic waste from his kitchen he was feeding to red worms. And he was taking the worm poop and feeding it to his plants. Now, if you know, anyone who gardens will be like, yeah, this is not special. Totally, worm poop is great fertilizer. But for me, in my brain, I was like, this is amazing.
0: The entrepreneur in Tom saw the possibilities of turning waste into something useful and profitable. He says his first order for worm poop packaged in used plastic pop bottles came from Walmart Canada after he'd managed to get the phone number of a purchasing manager there.
1: We would call him every hour on the hour, and purposefully from different phone numbers because you had caller ID, so the same thing didn't keep popping up. I think it was like 4 or 5 months of this, and he finally gave a meeting, probably to have a stop. And we went up, and we were just so passionate about the product. It was made from garbage, literally packaged in garbage, like used soda bottles. One was an old Coke bottle, an old Pepsi bottle. And I think that it was that passion and that it was a very unique, novel concept for a product, you know, entirely made from waste, that got them to say, okay.
0: Tom was hooked. He dropped out of Princeton to jump headfirst, metaphorically, into trash.
1: The more I dug into the idea of waste, the more anomalies and weirdness, you know, came up. Like, it was only invented in the 1950s. And that's only 75 years ago.
0: Back not that long ago, before the dawn of plastics and synthetic materials, before planned obsolescence and credit-fueled consumerism, not only did we tend to produce much less waste, we tended not to view the things we were done with as waste. And that's TerraCycle's mission today. Its motto is to eliminate the idea of waste. Worm poop was just phase one. Soon they'd moved on to something only slightly less messy.
2: If you could grab a pair of safety glasses.
3: Oh, yeah, yeah.
0: Recycling. And specifically, recycling things that other recyclers wouldn't or couldn't touch.
2: My name is Anusha Anurittaya, and we are currently in the TerraCycle Science Lab, because the first step to recycling something is to know what is in there and how much of it is in there.
0: We're in the old warehouse's basement here, inside a sparkling white lab, where the company develops its sometimes unorthodox methods for recycling everything from used diapers to cigarette butts, which, by the way, end up in shipping pallets, railway ties, park benches, and even new ashtrays. On Anusha's bench today, a significant source of plastic waste you may not think much about, a baby car seat.
2: So this is from car seats, like the baby car seats,
0: which manufacturers recommend we dispose of after 6 to 10 years of use.
4: This is a shredded up car seat.
2: And yes, shredded and separated.
0: Well, the shredded car seat parts go into a Fourier transform infrared spectrometer, and inside, the machine decodes refracted light to reveal the material's fingerprint, or its chemical DNA, the first step in figuring out what can be done to transform it.
2: You can already see its closest match, polypropylene copolymer. Based on what material it is, we'll know what kind of temperature we can run it through, what kind of application we can put it to. That helps you decide, like, the extrusion conditions, what temperature, how to isolate it, and how to recycle it.
0: Well, these chopped up baby car seats will end up in less than cute and cuddly applications, like sheet metal, crown molding, and carpet underpadding. TerraCycle has become the world's largest recycler of hard-to-recycle materials, and that's a profitable business. Big brands will pay big bucks to have TerraCycle collect and recycle their products. But to Tom, recycling is just one step toward that bigger goal of trashing the idea

0: of waste.
1: We started asking ourselves, is recycling the foundational solution to eliminating the idea of waste? And we realized, and I say this as a recycling company, that it's not.
0: It was thinking along these lines about a decade ago that started him on the journey to developing Loop.
1: Things used to be mended, repaired, refilled all the time, really up until the 1950s. We chose to not darn our socks, cobble our shoes, buy milk from the milkman. It wasn't that laws came in and said, you can't do this anymore. A free market decision had us vote in disposability.
0: But could the free market also be part of the solution? Through his recycling business, Tom already had contacts and partnerships with some major manufacturers and retailers. And he says they were surprisingly open to taking a risk on a new idea inspired by that old model. After 2 years of development, Loop was officially launched at a press conference in 2019. Tom, wearing perhaps the same sweater he's got on today, sat next to some bigwigs in suits from PepsiCo and Procter & Gamble, together with the head of Greenpeace. They were on a stage at Davos, Switzerland.
2: Good morning, ladies and gentlemen, and welcome to this press conference from the 49th annual meeting of the World Economic Forum here in Davos that's dedicated to answering the question, how can we move to more sustainable consumption? We're joined by Tom Szaki, who's the founder and chief executive officer of TerraCycle.
1: It's a real privilege to be here. We tried to create some alternatives to solve waste at the root cause, to challenge the idea of single use. And that is how the Loop Alliance was born, which I'm incredibly thrilled to be unveiling here today to you all.
0: It turns out Tom wasn't the only person thinking about bringing back the milkman for the 21st century, albeit on a smaller, more local scale.
3: Christian von Seidlitz, I came to Canada about 30 years ago. Customers? No. These are the kids from the street.
0: Christian's shop, Sapinetti, is tucked away on a residential street just off Bloor Street West in Toronto.
3: Yes, I came to Canada and worked as a designer for many years, but always thinking of how I could do something with a bit more meaning and having an issue with the consumption. You know, how can we consume things in a different way? So my wife and I eventually had this idea together of bringing back the milkman. The milkman and soapman bringing in electric vehicles and picking up the empties. We thought, oh, wow, that's such a great idea. Who's not going to like it?
0: He's recently celebrated 10 years as the milkman of sustainable soaps.
4: It's rosewood geranium softener, then the lavender eucalyptus hand and body, rosewood geranium hand and body.
0: You can bring in your own container to be filled or place an order and he'll deliver it, plus pick up your empties in his hybrid electric car. But the real work happens in the back room here, where all those jars are sanitized and refilled.
3: I need to soak them in hot water. Then I have to remove the label. Then I wash them with this thing. It's an electric glass cleaner to replace the brush I used to do it by hand with. You see, it's a lot of work. It's a lot, and you know, anybody looking at it from a financial point of view would say, you cannot scale this, right?
0: Well, times are tight for everyone right now, and orders have been dropping off. It's not clear whether the business will see year 11.
3: It has been a squeeze for a few years. And we came to the point at the end of last year, and we thought, okay, this is not going anywhere. You know, when it gets narrower and narrower and narrower, and then, you know, if it's like metal on metal and there's no grease in between anymore, then, okay, you got to call it quits. So that's where we got. We're not paying ourselves here.
5: I think somebody listening to you started will think, that is amazing, but how are you putting groceries on the table? How are you keeping doing this when it's so hard?
3: That is the painful part. That right now rests solely on the shoulders of my wife, who has been carrying us for, the last few years, basically, and help from relatives and friends, and, you know, it's being tough, and, you know, you max your credit cards, you get into places you didn't think you would go. But

0: There is this feeling of you doing something that is bigger, though, and that it will bring some change. It feels almost like you're planting a tree for the next generation. It has become, and it has that value. That's how we look at it, because this is the opportunity that we get.
1: This is a Sunday morning, and I'm joining Christian on his weekly delivery run. It used to be he'd have dozens of packages to take around the city. But today, there are just two.
0: So here's the great order for this weekend. That's all.
2: Loop has been the biggest roller coaster of my life. We've gone from these incredible highs, like launching at Davos with the world's biggest CEOs on stage, and then pilots all over the world with this incredible excitement and everyone gunning for it. And the best part is the people, the consumers, loved it.
1: Loop pilot projects started up soon after that launch at Davos, initially in New York and in Paris. And Tom says that consumer demand was never an issue. There are many reports from that time about thousands of people signing on to waiting lists to try Loop. You could have goods delivered and the empties picked up, or you could do it all in store, and all for regular grocery store prices. You'd pay a deposit, though, to be refunded on the package's return. That deposit ranged from a dollar or so up to as much as $10 for some more sophisticated containers.
2: This is a package that Häagen-Dazs invested, I think close to $2 million in developing, and I would argue is the coolest ice cream package in the world. It's stainless steel, double-walled, so it's insulated, which means you can take ice cream on the go in the summer for 6 hours before it melts. But not only that, you'll notice...
1: Inside a conference room at TerraCycle, next to that science lab, there are shelves full of this original Loop packaging. They're lined up like museum pieces. I see a fish powder that was sold in Japan, Nutella jars from Europe, and some Canadian content too. President's Choice organic lemonade, and an unmistakable red cup.
3: The Tim Hortons cup. This was a design that could hold hot liquids and drop it back. So we would put it through wash cycles and put it back. And we tested a lot of the printing, the QR codes to, you know, go through multiple cycles.
1: So why is this reusable Tim Hortons Loop cup locked away in a warehouse in New Jersey? Why, after all the effort and goodwill to develop this system, did the pilot projects shut down one after another? Well, according to Tom, no matter how hard they worked to perfect the system, all that mattered in the end to his corporate partners was whether it grew their bottom line.
2: If I move a company from a disposable package to a reusable package, they're not going to sell more of that item. They're just going to now sell it in reusable. Because it's not incremental for business, suddenly no one wants to scale it. And we've invested by that point $50 million. That's the most amount of money I've ever invested in a project in my life, times 10. Suddenly, it's not because it's not working and not because we couldn't get it all to function. It's because it's not incremental, that businesses didn't want to grow it. Like, oh my God, it's like getting the carpet pulled out from under you.
1: Tom's commercial partners told him they couldn't justify scaling up from a few dozen stores to hundreds or thousands, though that's just the kind of large network effect that Loop would have needed to really move the needle on eliminating waste. I asked Tom whether he considered Loop a failure.
2: Look, everywhere we did pilots, in Canada, the US, UK, France, and Japan, the goal of the pilot isn't learning, it's to be the first step in a national robust reuse system. And in all markets, the pilots paused. And that's failure. You know, we weren't able to achieve the goal. We were stopped along the way.
1: Of course, those who would take a more cynical view of things might note that the companies sharing the stage with Tom all got a lot of good headlines out of the Loop Alliance. Tom's been adamant that this was never about greenwashing, but even on that stage at Davos back in 2019, Jennifer Morgan, then executive director of Greenpeace International, was raising concerns about how it may play out in the long term.
4: There's a real risk that projects like this become a bit of a

0: distracting sideshow to generate positive PR, and while major companies continue business as usual. So prove me wrong on that one. Thank you.
1: Thank you, Jennifer.
2: I reached out to Procter & Gamble, PepsiCo, Nestle, Loblaw, Tim Hortons, and others to talk about their experience with Loop. But all either didn't get back to me or said they weren't interested in talking. In fact, the only business I managed to speak with who had worked with Loop was Christian of Sapinetti in Toronto.
3: That's a painful thing. Here's what I can tell you. So look at these guys here. Okay? We contacted a company with help of a grant and got these amazing violet glass containers, and we wanted to sell tea and soap through them. But as you know, Loop did not go very far. And we were thinking big, oh, that's a great idea, let's join in with them, but...
2: Suffice it to say, Christian lost a not insignificant sum on the investment when Loop fizzled out. Well, why did he think that Loop and his own reuse business just weren't catching on with consumers?
3: It's the convenience. Convenience has become something that has broken our back. I like to say we have no spine. We want the cake, we want to eat it too, and everything around it. So, but it's, you know, can't be like that. Hi, how are you?
4: I'm good, how are you?
3: Good, thanks.
4: Good. I'm looking for the hand soap.
3: Love you, Clifton.
2: Well, a few months ago, after Christian and his wife decided they'd reached the end of the road with their business, word got out amongst their customers.
4: Sure. Yeah.
2: And then something happened.
3: We had friends who, when they heard about it, decided to launch a GoFundMe campaign. And of our 2,000 subscribers, so many started helping. And, sorry.
5: That must have been very touching, too.
3: It has.
2: Supporters have raised nearly $16,000. It's enough to keep the lights on and the deliveries going for a while more.
3: It has been, in a way, not unexpected, though, because, you see, I know my customers. And so when we talk, we talk about each other's problems and how we find ways to help each other. So it is much deeper than just selling stuff. And what has been difficult is that we are not selling stuff. We're selling the idea of conscious consumption. And conscious consumption is not sexy yet, but it's still working because of the community.
2: As for Loop, it also got a new lease on life.
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2: France has started regulating reuse. Major supermarkets must dedicate 10% of their floor space to reusables by next year. Tom's convinced now that this kind of government regulation is the only way to bring the corporate world back on board with reuse.
7: We need to mandate, and then we need to subsidize at the same time. And I think that's what I would recommend to take from the learnings in France for any government looking at how do I really ambitiously implement reuse.
2: I asked Canada's Ministry of the Environment and Climate Change if any similar reuse legislation might be on the horizon here. A spokesperson wrote back about efforts to encourage reuse and transition to a circular plastics economy, but not the kind of carrots and sticks that France has brought in to get Loop packaging on store shelves there. Looking back on the launch of Loop in Canada 5 years ago, it's hard not to think that the environment about the environment was quite different then. That was a time when the push to ban plastic straws was very much in the air, and anger over climate change was perhaps more palpable. In Tom's view, the anger of those years has given way to apathy.
7: It's a tough time right now. Like, you can measure this, for example, in venture investment into sustainability. It's at an all-time low right now.
2: but

0: perhaps unsurprisingly for an entrepreneur who started out by working in worm poop, Tom's able to find a silver lining in our very mucky moment.
1: I'm smiling and optimistic for the movement because the reason we care about these topics to begin with is because of the state of the planet. And at some point, we're going to wake up and have to deal with it. And so I do think the rebound is going to be very aggressive. It's going to be incredible. It's in our future. The question is when. And I think for anyone who's working in the space, we just have to be able to survive going from today to, you know, when that momentum really hits.

That's all for Storylines this week. Today's episode was produced by me, Peter Mitten, with Liz Hoth from the Audio Documentary Unit. Storylines is part of CBC's Audio Documentary Unit. It's produced by Julia Poggle and Anna Lazowski. Joan Weber is the senior producer. If you like our show, be sure to follow us wherever you get your podcasts. That way you'll never miss an episode of Storylines. I'm Peter Mitten. Thanks for listening.

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1: Douglas Stewart's new novel, John of John, is one of the hottest books of this spring. He tells me about why the Scottish Islands captured his interest as a writer and his journey from fashion designer to Booker Prize-winning author.
2: From CBC News, The World This Hour, I'm Kaz Bovin. One person is dead and five others injured after a series of shootings in Israel today. Police shot and killed a suspect after attacks at four separate locations. It comes after Israeli forces opened fire at a checkpoint in the occupied West Bank 2 days ago, killing a baby. Willie Lowry has the latest.
3: The Israeli military dispatched troops to central Israel on Sunday morning following a shooting incident in Kushef Yair. Israel's emergency services says a 35-year-old man was killed and five others wounded in a shooting spree. The military and border services closed the entrances to Qalqilia, a city in the occupied West Bank just south of where the shooting took place, and they also encircled several nearby Palestinian villages. The Israeli military says the two suspects have been killed, but tensions remain high. According to local media, 2 days after the Israeli military shot and killed Sam Abu Haikal, a 7-month-old baby who was in the back seat of his family car, the military has yet to open an investigation. The incident occurred in Hebron. His family says the soldiers gave no warning before firing on their car. Willie Lowry, CBC News, Jerusalem.
2: Meantime, in Lebanon, Israeli airstrikes on Beirut's southern suburbs killed two people and wounded almost a dozen more today. The IDF says it was retaliation after Hezbollah militants fired rockets at northern Israel. It's also an escalation after Israel agreed to halt attacks on the Beirut area following a ceasefire with Lebanon, brokered by the U.S. And in the Strait of Hormuz, U.S. Central Command says its forces shot down two more Iranian attack drones, calling them a direct threat to commercial shipping. That interception follows a heavy exchange of fire on Friday. The U.S. struck Iranian radar installations, prompting Iran to send a barrage of ballistic missiles toward U.S. bases in Kuwait and Bahrain. The Nigerian army has liberated over 300 hostages from a Boko Haram stronghold in the country's northeast. The rescue operation took place deep in the mountainous region of Borno. Military officials say most of those rescued are women and children.

0: The survivors are now receiving emergency medical care. Officials say two infants died of exhaustion during the rescue trek. The operation is a major blow to Boko Haram. The Islamic militant group has used mass abductions to terrorize the region for more than a decade. Ukrainian President Volodymyr Zelensky is in London today. He's meeting with the leaders of the UK, France, and Germany. He says the discussions will center on Ukraine's ability to continue defending itself from Russian attacks, especially from the skies. Zelensky has repeatedly asked his allies for more air defense missiles to keep his cities and infrastructure safe. Armenians went to the polls today for a critical election that could reshape their geopolitical future. The country's bond with Moscow is being tested, and the incumbent is promising to deepen ties with the West. Julia Chapman has more.
1: As he cast his vote this morning, Armenia's Prime Minister Nikol Pashinyan set out his vision.
2: We will continue the democratic reform path.
1: Voters face a choice between the incumbent and several more Russia-friendly alternatives. Armenia has remained close to Russia since the breakup of the Soviet Union, but Pashinyan has led a gradual push towards a more European future. Hanging over this vote is the shadow of war 3 years ago. Armenia conceded disputed territory to Azerbaijan, and many voters blame Pashinyan for that loss. Others blame Russia, which was, on paper, the country's security guarantor. In the lead-up to this vote, Moscow restricted Armenian cognac, flowers and fruit, some of the country's biggest exports. Analysts say Moscow is also behind an influence campaign to promote opposition parties. Russia denies this. Julia Chapman, CBC News, London.
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3: The weather forecast for Barrie and Hiroonia, clearing through the day today as we get up to a high of 22 degrees. It is going to feel warmer than that. For tonight, clear as we drop down to 12. And then for Monday, expecting nice sunshine as we get up to a high of 26, closer to feeling like 30 degrees. And then a mix of sun and cloud with a chance of showers on Tuesday and a high of 29. For Peterborough and the Kawarthas, it's going to be clear today as we get up to a high of 26 degrees. Not a cloud in the sky tonight as we drop down to a low of 12.
4: Hey there, it's Mateo Roach. 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Fran Lebowitz is a legendary writer and critic, but she says that she often finds herself being asked some fairly stupid questions. I tried not to do that when we spoke recently at an onstage event in Toronto. And later on the show, it's finally June, so we're revisiting my conversation with Carly Fortune, Canada's Queen of Summer Romance. Hi, everyone, and welcome to this special event with Fran Lebowitz. I'm Mateo Roach, the host of Bookends, a podcast and radio show on the CBC. Oh, thank you. We know Fran as the author of two iconic books, Metropolitan Life and Social Studies. She's also featured in two documentaries directed by Martin Scorsese, the movie Public Speaking and the series Pretend It's a City. Now, without further ado, please welcome to the stage Fran Lebowitz.

0: Hi.
1: So, hello.
0: Hi.
1: Thank you for being here.
0: You're welcome.
1: I understand flying is not a favorite activity of yours. I have a question because I have a lot of complaints about people at the airport and flying in general. What do you make of airport fashion these days? Because this is one that I have a lot of thoughts.
0: I'm not sure fashion is the word you're looking for. One of the things that astonishes me, I mean, I'm not certain this is true, but it seems true to me, which is what counts since I'm talking. I would say that I am half the year on planes, and the other half on the subway, which is why I just had my 9th COVID.

0: vaccine. So one thing I noticed, many things in the airport, one thing I noticed in the airport is the large number of people who don't have to be at the airport. By which I mean there are people who go on vacations. I think, how bad could your regular life be that this is better? Okay? I see they have children. They bring children. Like, and I have numerous times suggested to people at airports that there be separate planes for children. Like, even if you have children, which I know people do, I don't know why, but I know they do, I think there should be a separate plane. No seats, let them run around and scream, I don't care, but not on my plane. And also, the way they dress, well, men, who I see a lot at airports, separate planes would be good for men too, but, so, shorts, baseball caps, sneakers, and 5 pieces of luggage. I think, what's in there? How many baseball caps do you need? There's everything is horrible about flying because once you put your foot in the airport, you're a hostage. You have no control over it. And lots of times when they're like announcing over the loudspeaker, whatever it is on a plane, that, you know, we're 19th in line for takeoff or there's no gate, you know, we'll just be waiting another 45 minutes. They always say, thank you for your patience. And I always think, we are not patient. We are hostages. Like, we cannot get off. It's not like, well, I'm very patient. I think I'll just stay on the plane. I can't jump out of the plane. So it's horrible. Flying is horrible. What I really hate is traveling because I also hate hotels, which no one else does, even really fancy hotels. And that reason is I hate to wait. And, for instance, I get the hotel today. It's a very nice hotel. I've stayed there before. Funnily enough, my room is not ready. Why? They made something up. I don't know why. It'll just be a few minutes. I've done this before. What's a few minutes? 2 or 3 minutes. It was like 40 minutes. So everyone lies to you all the time. All the time. And if you're American, your government lies to you nonstop. So between, like, sometimes I feel Donald Trump runs the airlines. Because that he must be in charge of this because otherwise it would not be so horrible.
1: I mean, quite literally, some of the problems with flying in America today, I understand, are indeed his fault. I would say that sometimes people kind of harken back for some time where maybe some of these modern complaints were not so frequent. Maybe there were fewer people traveling. Maybe there were fewer people staying in hotels. There was a higher quality of service. Young people today, generally speaking, I don't know, there's like a crop of young people, myself included, that are quite attracted to your essays, your commentary. There's like a certain thing about you that they enjoy. And I've heard you say before that, like, young people will come up to you and be like, I wish I lived in New York back in the 70s, or I wish I had the Fran Lebowitz, like, young person experience. What do you make of that? Was it better?
0: Well, I mean, people, kids, and when I say kids, I mean people in their 20s. I'm 75. So kids stop me in the street all the time, not just in New York, and say to me, oh, I wish I lived in New York in the 70s. It seems like it was so much more fun. And this happens so much that I thought, was it more fun in the 70s? And then I thought, well, you know, I was in my 20s in the 70s. So I could tell you this, it was definitely more fun to be in your 20s in the 70s than your 70s in the 20s. Okay? There's no comparison. But I also think it's kind of weird and sad to be nostalgic for a time before you were born. And it means that this time is not, you know, is not fun enough for them. Because, like, when I was in my 20s, I didn't stop old people in the street, you know, and say, I wish I lived in New York in the 30s. But if you wanted to live in the 30s, here's your chance. So, you know, they also ask me, lots of times, they ask me questions about themselves, even in audiences or in the street or on the subway. Fran, what do you think I should do? What do you mean? Like, I don't know what to do with my life. And I think, why would I care? And then I realize, finally, that it's because people that age, their parents like them so much that they think all old people care about them. So, I mean, our parents didn't like us that much. They just didn't. I mean, not just mine. I mean, everyone my age, asked them, did your parents like you that much? They're going to say no.

0: Okay? Also, our parents never told us what people's parents tell them now. They never told us you can be anything you want to be. And that's good because it's a lie. All right? You cannot be anything you want to be. Most people are never going to be the thing they want to be. Because almost everyone wants to be the same thing. Every single boy in the world wants to be a professional athlete. Maybe 1% doesn't. Okay? Several years ago, they did a poll in the United States of high school basketball players. Asked them, did they think they would be in the NBA? 90% said yes. 90% said yes. They would be in the NBA. You know how many people are in the NBA? 0.001%. That's who's in the NBA. No one is in the NBA. And these people are allowed to vote. And that is why Donald Trump is the president.
1: I mean, on that note, in terms of like young people deciding what to do and the feasibility of all of those things, I do find it fascinating that people are apparently asking you for career advice. Like, what do they expect you to say? Like, what advice
0: They tell me, you know, I'm a very good musician, but I also think I would be an excellent filmmaker. And the reason they think this is because they have too much self-esteem. Okay? Totally unearned. Because their parents tell them you can be anything you want to be. And that's why they think that. And I'm thinking, like, ask your parents what they wanted to be. And they might say the same thing. I want to be a musician. And guess what they are? A real estate broker. Okay? So people now, they ask me what to be. I say, plumber. Be a plumber. Because it's the only thing AI can't do. Mm-hmm. And there are no plumbers. Like, I don't know if you follow this, but when that, I think it's really called a rocket ship, but whatever that rocket ship was that just went up around the moon.
1: You know, Artemis, people are saying, yes, yeah.
0: You know what broke on that rocket ship first? The plumbing. And someone said to me, well, there's no plumbers up there. I said, are you kidding? There's none down here. Like, so who fixed that plumbing? The woman. There was one woman saying, they fixed the plumbing. So, like, they were lucky I wasn't in that rocket ship because I can fix nothing. But I also wouldn't go on a rocket ship.
1: Yeah. I'm interested to know, because so much of what we're talking about, it's, you know, this idea of, like, you can do anything. It's always people that have these kind of ambitions of doing artistic careers or things where there's, you know, a slim chance they're ever going to make it. You moved to New York quite young, did make it as a writer, which is a career path that is decreasingly possible, is a job that I think, sadly, is being replaced by AI in a lot of cases. Like, the sort of copywriting jobs that people used to pick up now is being done by computers. Do you still see that kind of lifestyle, like being one of those people that tries to make it in New York as a young artist, is that something that's still feasible at all?
0: Well, you know, I guess it is. I don't know. I mean, truthfully, it wasn't very feasible when I did it. I mean, you could do those things, but, you know, you couldn't really achieve that much with it. I mean, here's the thing. Like, I don't actually remember how old I was when I moved to New York now, but I was like, I would think like 19 or 20, something like that. I didn't know anyone. I didn't know a single person. I had zero skills. I did not even finish high school. And I said, I just thought when I was young, when I grew up, I'm going to move to New York. And I did. If that's your ambition, you can do it. They said, how did you do it? I said, I took a bus. So you could have like that low ambition, like I just want to live in New York. So now it is, people, lots of times kids say, I would like to live in New York, but I can't afford it. And this is what I would always say, and I would say this even now. No one can. No one can afford to live in New York. It is a totally unaffordable place to live. And it was then, even though it was like a billion times cheaper. New York is always the most expensive city in the country to live, no matter how bad the economy is, no matter how bad New York was falling apart at the time. You know, it makes no difference. It's always too expensive, and it doesn't matter because it's worth it. And, you know, you'll figure it out. Like, you know, I don't know. I mean, I didn't know how to, one thing I didn't know was how to type. And that's why I don't have these modern devices. And because you have to type on them. And I didn't know how to type because when I was in high school, typing was an elective subject. And if you were my age and you were a girl and you knew how to type, that was your job. And I didn't want that to be my job. And the reason that was your job was because men could not type. Here's what an office looked like in then. It would be a big giant room with lots of women in the middle of the room typing. Around it were big offices, men waiting for the typing. Why? Because they couldn't type. Why? Because they were men. Testosterone was preventing them from typing. No matter how much they wanted to type,

0: They could not type. And then they invented computers, and right away men could type. It was a miracle. So I actually, like, yes, it is harder now for sure, you know, but it's still a possibility. And, you know, truthfully, for me, because I love New York more than any other place, it's worth living in New York no matter what. You know, it's not, the other thing is we did not expect to live very well. You know, we lived in a horrible place. I know, my apartment was horrible. But if you live in a horrible place and you're 20, the good thing is it makes you go out. Because who would stay in these apartments? They were hideous, really horrible. The first apartment I had, when I moved in, the day I moved in, I saw the super. It's the only time I ever saw him. I pointed out to him that there was no ceiling in the bathroom. He said, yes, I'm going to fix that. I never saw him again. I lived there for 9 years. There was no ceiling. There was no ceiling in the bathroom. And so, like, at a certain point, like 3 days later, I thought, there's no ceiling in the bathroom. You know, that's life. Yeah. But now people would think, there's no ceiling in the bathroom. I can't live like this. Mm-hmm. But you can.
1: You know, I was reading, you were interviewed in The Star a couple days ago. One of the things that you kind of pointed out is you feel in your time that you've spent in Toronto, because a lot of these concerns you're talking about New York are similar. People talk about Toronto, you know, it's the biggest city in Canada. It's so expensive. Like, how can you possibly live here? And yet people do. People move here all the time, constantly still. You mentioned, like, you feel as though Toronto is a city where things work in opposition to New York, where things do not work, which is curious to me because for all of us here living in Toronto, I would not say that the general attitude on the ground is that Toronto is a city in which things work very well. So I'm curious, like, what do you perceive as working well here that apparently does not in New York?
0: I mean, I have been here numerous times. I mean, in the, like, I would say the late 70s and the early 80s, I was here really frequently. And things actually work better here because it's smaller. I mean, I know it's the biggest city in Canada, but that doesn't make it the biggest city in the world. It's a very nice city. I like it. I like cities, period. Like, where I don't want to be is not in a city. Okay? So, like, even though some people call things cities that are not. Like San Francisco. It's a village. Okay? I mean, it's cute, but it's not a city, you know? I mean, if you're in San Francisco for 3 days, you're already seeing the same people. It's like, so, Toronto is more of a city, it seems to me. You have a subway. That's one way to tell if it's a city. And it definitely, things work better here. Like, I always say to people, if you think people in positions of power are stupid in New York, leave. Like, I don't know if you followed this, but I can't think of her name. Savannah Guthrie, the woman from the Today Show, which I never see, of course, because it's on in the morning. But so her mother disappeared. And, by the way, in Boston, someone asked me, what happened to do you think happened to Savannah Guthrie's mother? In Boston, by the way, not that you might be interested in it, everyone in Boston is under 25. Like, the entire population of Boston is under 25. And in Boston, when people ask me questions, people who are young very often tell me their age. Like, someone will, like, say, I'm 22, then they'll ask.
1: I did this backstage, actually, in fact. I'm guilty as well.
0: Yes, I'm 22. Then no one ever says I'm 42, then ask me a question. But they say, I'm 22, then they ask me a question. In Boston, they tell me their age and that they go to Harvard. I'm 20, I go to Harvard. Then they ask a stupid question. So, I always say, well, I didn't go to Harvard, but I went to the fifth grade. The thing you're asking, do you not go to the fifth grade before you went to Harvard? It's a better idea. First go to the fifth grade, then go to Harvard. And so the person who said they went to Harvard asked me, what happened to Savannah Guthrie's mother? I said, how would I possibly know that? And she said, well, you have a lot of ideas. I thought, you might know that. I said, well, I don't. But if I did, don't you think I would tell them? Like, do you think I would just hope someone would ask me the question and then I would reveal where Savannah Guthrie's mother was?
1: Well, no one ask a question as stupid as that today, I guess. Get your thinking caps on for later. I want to ask a bit about, you know, since we've been delving a bit back in time to your younger years, you obviously have made a career being very opinionated, talkative. How did that go over, though, in the context in which you were growing up, where the job of a woman was to type for men who stood around in offices, as you said earlier?
0: Well, basically, you know, the thing I do now, I was constantly punished for as a child. Because the thing I do now was called talking back. And talking back meant talking. Because children were not supposed to be talking. Because there

0: because he was a man. I mean, even only women taught in grammar schools when I was young. We never saw men, except at night when men came home. And my mother specialized in grammar and manners. Grammar and manners, grammar and manners, to the point where my mother, of course, is not alive any longer, and I haven't lived with my mother since I was like 19, but it doesn't matter. They put that in your head. I hear it all the time. You may think I'm here. What I'm doing 24 hours a day is in my head correcting people's grammar. I'm thinking all the time, may not can, me not I, what is wrong with you? And so that's what they did. And so we weren't even allowed, you know, one thing was our mothers, because it was very uncommon for middle-class white women to work outside the home when I was a kid. So our mothers spent enough time with us. They did not want to spend more time with us. We weren't even allowed to stay in the house. You know, I mean, if on a Saturday, I was like lingered over lunch for 1 minute, my mother would go, get out of the house. That's what it was like to be a child in the 50s. Now, that's a long time ago. You know, things always change. You know, they change for everybody. People always think that, you know, things were better when they were younger. And what was better when you were younger is you were younger. Okay? Because it's more fun, as I just said. However, not every generation lives through the kind of, you know, cataclysmic technological difference that is now. You could live for, you know, generations without having something like the internet, you know. So this is my punishment, is that they have the internet.
1: Yeah. No, I think a lot about my grandfather, who died last year. He was like 96 years old. And the thing he used to always talk about was he was born in like a very rural area. And he would say, you know, there was not a road here when I was born, which is true. You can look at photos. There was not a road. The man had a cell phone when he died. That's crazy. Like, that's...
0: Yeah, but that wouldn't happen in every generation.
1: No, it wouldn't. No, and you it's know. Not... I don't know. Is it going to happen again? Who knows? Probably not. Well, I can't even imagine, like, what the next version of that kind of transformation would be.
0: No, but the upside for me is I'll be dead. So...
1: Yeah.
0: Like, there are certain things, like, I don't worry about it anymore. You know?
1: Yeah.
0: It's like, it's, you know, more fun to be young. But on the other hand, what the future looks like to me, not that I am, you know, can see the future, but considering what it looks like to me... You know, it's not that I want to die, but good luck.
1: Yeah. No, that will be my concern. I guess I'm curious then, you know, we've been talking about, like, advice for young people, what, you know, young people thinking it was better back in the day, whatever. One thing that you hear now is, like, young people talk about, I don't know if I want to have kids. Like, oh, it seems like it's so hard. The world is getting worse. Like, do I want to possibly subject another generation to this? Do you have any thoughts on that at all?
0: Well, I do hear kids say this. I mean, I do definitely hear them say this, but I should not be the person you seek advice from about having children. I think, you know, it's very good other people to have children, but it never occurred to me. I think it's, I know a lot of people say that. I mean, it's so expensive to have children, and that's one thing people think. In the 1950s, hear what it costs to have a child. A bicycle, a pair of sneakers, and a box of Rice Krispies. That was it. Anyone could have a child. I mean, financially, you know. Now, it seems like there's these incredible requirements, financial requirements, for having children. And that's because they like their children too much. They give them too many things. You know, just don't do it. Give them a bicycle and a pair of sneakers and a box of Rice Krispies. They'll be fine.
1: What do you think is the sweet spot of how much a parent should like their children?
0: Well, it's not a question of loving them. It's like I hear all the time people say, my son is my best friend. And I always think, I hope that's not true. I mean, I hope that's not true for your son. Because that is not the right relationship. My mother used to say to me all the time, I'm your mother, not your friend. As if I couldn't tell. And I could tell, you know, because my friends liked me. So it was like easy to tell, you know. But people do want their children to like them, which I don't think our parents ever thought about. You know, I'm not saying it's better. It's different. You know, I don't know if it's better or not. This is just one of the things I don't have to worry about. You have to worry about it. Like, one thing about people who are young, they're so organized compared to us that they think, I never thought about this stuff. I never thought about the future in that way. In Boston, not this time, but the prior time, a girl stood up and said, I'm 22. Can you recommend a good retirement plan? And I thought, no. Obviously, if I'd had a retirement plan, I wouldn't be here.

0: I'd be retired. I never thought about it. They ask about health insurance. Like, the health insurance is so expensive, what can I do? And I always say, you're 22. You have something better than health insurance. You have health. You don't need health insurance when you're young. I mean, I know some young people get sick, but it's pretty rare, and it's tragic. But everyone old is sick all the time. I mean, not me, because apparently cigarette smoke kills all the germs.
1: Smoking is back in a big way, apparently. So I'm told. I don't know. With Gen Z.
0: Everyone I know, not everyone. Most of the people my age who smoke stop smoking. Everyone I know who smokes are their children. I know tons of kids. Smoking now is what being gay was like in the 70s. You only know people. I used to only know people because they were gay. Now I only know people because they smoke. Okay? And so it's like if I was in my 20s and looking at the future, I'd smoke too.
1: See you outside afterwards, I guess. You've made a career kind of expressing a certain righteous anger. A lot of people are angry about a lot of things right now. And then there's like this whole discussion of whether that's a good or bad thing for the culture to have so much kind of anger in the discourse. What's your read on anger? How useful is it?
0: Well, I mean, you know, there's a lot of things people ask me I know nothing about, but anger... I'm an expert. And one thing I notice in airports, like you asked before, is that I am always, no matter where I am in the world, the angriest person in the airport. And that is because I'm the only person who's not on their phone. So if you're on your phone, that's where you are. That is a geographic place. Okay? You're on the phone. I don't even know why you're in an airport. If you're looking at the phone in the airport, you're looking at the phone on a plane, wherever you're going, you get to, you're looking at the phone, stay home. I mean, so... Anger is real anger based on real things, I think, is a very logical response. Who would not be angry now? I mean, everything's horrible. I mean, it's not as horrible here, I know. Okay? I know that. Also, if you're an American, no matter where I go in the world, I get blamed for everything the country that he does. Like, this is unfair. Okay? I mean, I'm in London the day the Supreme Court overturns Roe v. Wade. I do 5 nights in London every night. Why'd you overturn Roe v. Wade? I did not overturn Roe v. Wade. I am not on the Supreme Court. Like, I know you're surprised to hear that. I'm not on the Supreme Court. And this Supreme Court, when I was young, I mean, just not even young, younger, I wanted to be on the Supreme Court. This was like my dream. See, you don't achieve your dreams. This was my dream, and it's because I had read once that you did not have to be a lawyer to be on the Supreme Court. And I was already not a lawyer. So I thought, hey, I'm ready. And I thought I'd be fantastic because I'm very judgmental. And I make snap judgments. It wouldn't take me that long, like, okay. But I'm not on it. I don't make these decisions. Basically, mostly I feel like I go around the world going, it's not my fault. It's not my fault. It's not my fault. But the anger... that's real. In other words, my response, my angry response, is to things that are really occurring. But many people are angry about things that are completely made up, that I never heard of. I mean, I don't know where I was or when this was, but I read, you know, all of a sudden I'm reading about some guy who shows up at a pizza joint in Washington, D.C., with an assault rifle to free the children that Hillary Clinton is trafficking out of the basement of this pizza joint. Did you ever hear this? I had never heard of this, but apparently half the country believed this. I thought, are you kidding me? Hillary Clinton has a big estate in Westchester. If she was trafficking children, that's a much better place. Why the basement of a pizza joint in Washington, D.C.? And I thought, I live in a country where people believe this. Half the country believes this, you know, and they're angry at Hillary Clinton because of this. And I think, well, they don't have, that's not earned anger. Many of these theories, these conspiracy theories, are so outlandish that you think, who could possibly believe it? Even just now, not just now, but a few hours ago in my hotel room, I turn on CNN and I see that the United States government, such as it is, the Congress, such as it is demanding photographs that they believe the government has of UFOs. Because obviously all the problems are caused by people from outer space.

0: I mean, this is what they're concentrating on. So anger is a good response if it's based on reality. But, you know, I live in a country where half the people living in some unreal world. It's beyond belief. It's just simply beyond belief. But it is not my fault.
1: Fran, I've so enjoyed chatting with you. Thank you so much. It's been a true pleasure.
0: Thank you.

That was Fran Lebowitz. She's the author of Metropolitan Life and Social Studies. We spoke last month at a live event at Roy Thomson Hall in Toronto. I'm Matea Roach, and you're listening to Bookends on CBC Radio.

0: It's no secret that Carly Fortune is one of the Canadian queens of romance. Carly turned to romance writing as an outlet during the pandemic, and her debut novel, Every Summer After, was a life-changing hit. In fact, the TV adaptation of that book is airing this week on Amazon Prime. And Carly's winning streak doesn't end there. Her latest novel, Our Perfect Storm, came out just last month. It's a broken-hearted vacation romance set on the shores of Tofino, BC. I spoke to Carly back in April of 2025 about her fourth novel, One Golden Summer. It returns to Barry's Bay, the very place that her first novel was set. One Golden Summer follows a photographer named Alice who hasn't been back to the Bay since she was 17 years old. Back then, she was too shy to even talk to Charlie, the coolest boy on the lake. But this summer, they absolutely do talk, and it's a romance novel, so surprise, surprise, they do a lot more than talk. Here's my conversation with Carly Fortune from last year. Carly, thank you so much for coming in.
1: My absolute pleasure.
0: So the release of Every Summer After, your first novel, absolutely changed your life. It's hard for me to imagine what it might be like to have a novel come out and just be so well received immediately and have that transformative power. Was there a moment when you realized, wait a minute, my life has completely transformed because of this?
1: Oh gosh. I guess there was a moment when I realized that the book was much bigger than I had ever anticipated it could be. So when it first came out, people were talking about, and by people, I mean on Instagram, when I'm being tagged in posts, they would say, you know, have you read this book yet? Is it on your reading list? Yeah, I might pick it up. And then the next week it was, wow, I love this book. You have to read this book. And then the next week it was, everyone has to read this book. You must read it. It's selling out. I can't find it. And then it was, this is the book of the summer. And then it was, is this book worth the hype? And when it got to, is this book worth the hype? I was like, oh my gosh, what is happening here? Like, no, it's not worth the hype. Like, lower your expectations. It's just a book, people. And I think that was the moment where I realized things were changing.
0: Now, with that kind of big breakout success, there's also some pressure, right? You mentioned that one of the stages of this book becoming really major was, wait a minute, is this book worth the hype? You also, as a romance novelist, I imagine have readers that are so invested just in the lives of these characters. These people feel so real to readers, right? They have ideas of, wait a minute, can you spin off this side character and maybe tell us more about them? In One Golden Summer, you're bringing back a character from that first book, Every Summer After. So Charlie, who's the male lead of One Golden Summer, was the brother of the male protagonist from Every Summer After. And I understand that a lot of people in the sort of interregnum period between these two books coming out had been asking you for Charlie's love story.
1: Yeah.
0: How does it feel as an author to have people actually saying, hey, we want you to write this?
1: Oh, yeah, it's wild. You know, I would get DMs from people, but then people would approach me at book events and I had

0: I had two young women wait to the end of my signing line once and then said to me, we have a bone to pick with you. And I looked around like for an exit and I was like, okay. And they said, we need Charlie's happy ending. Justice for Charlie. And so it's, I mean, it's so flattering that people feel so connected to these characters. And the cool thing about the Charlie of it all is that I had been thinking about him as soon as I stopped writing Every Summer After, before I had an agent, before the book was published. I started writing a couple of lines of a different story from his point of view, and it didn't go anywhere. But I've been thinking about him for years, so it was nice to go back to him.
1: You're talking about Charlie as a character that really stuck with you after writing Every Summer After, and you felt that maybe you wanted to go back and say more about him. What kind of a character is he? Describe this guy. Why is he so fascinating?
0: Yeah, he's a lot of fun to work with. He, in Every Summer After, is kind of an antagonist. He's likes to provoke people. He's on the exterior, he's kind of arrogant. He's a flirt. He's a lot of fun. But I think the thing about people who can provoke you is that they really see you. They're great observers of other people. If you can get like a rise out of somebody, it's because you know what makes them tick. And I loved that about Charlie. I felt like when I was writing Every Summer After, whenever I put him in a room, the scene would just flow. Like, he was so easy to work with that in that way. But I also felt, and I hope it came through in Every Summer After, that he has a really big heart. He lost his father when he was a young teenager, and that left him with some damage and some coping mechanisms. And I, you know, there's a hint of that in Every Summer After, but I thought about him a lot and how to kind of, I wanted to go deeper with him, and especially because a lot of people did not like Charlie after reading Every Summer After, and I love him. So I wanted to, you know, give him his
1: justice for Charlie,
0: his
1: as those people in the book signing
0: exactly.
1: line were saying. Yeah. Yeah. There's a really beautiful granddaughter-grandmother relationship in this new book, One Golden Summer. Alice, who's, you know, really, we've been talking a lot about Charlie, but Alice is the protagonist and the driver of this novel. Alice is returning to Barry's Bay to help out her grandmother, who's recovering from hip surgery. She's somebody who fell during a dance class. She's a very active 80-year-old woman. And Alice is really kind of taking care of her and is just so concerned for her welfare. I'm curious why you wanted to include this relationship between an adult grandchild and the elderly grandparent in a romance novel.
0: Well, our romances don't exist in isolation. And all of my books, while romances, also tackle other relationships, whether that's a relationship with a grandparent, a mother, a sister, a friend, but also like our relationships with our jobs and our mental health. And so I really see romance as a way for me to explore a whole bunch of stuff that I care about. Each of my books there's at least one kind of important relationship between the protagonist and another woman in her life. And I decided to give Alice Nan, her grandmother, because I love older women and I love grandparents. And I just feel like the way that women become invisible as they're older, we infantilize older people. We think they're not relevant as a society. And I just wanted to write a really cool woman with a lot of like wisdom to share and a lot of spunk and in pretty good health. And also I wanted to write about how generations experience cottaging. And my grandparents, who both passed away before I was born, were major cottagers. And my grandmother used to take her four children to the summer by herself. And my grandfather would come up on weekends when he was not working. And I just have all these old photos of my grandparents and my grandmother at the lake. And I wanted to kind of write a character who

0: could have been my grandmother.
1: Mm, that's really beautiful. And I think the fact that you bring in photos is also very, very related to what you do in this book, because Alice, this character who has this relationship with her grandmother, she is a photographer, and her passion for photography really develops through photos that she takes as a teenager during this one summer that she spends at the lake when she's 17. When we meet her in One Golden Summer, she's in her 30s, and she's kind of at this crossroads where she is really torn between the sort of corporate demands of photography, doing photos that are for ad agencies, where she's being asked to make a lot of edits to her portrayals of women's bodies, for instance, versus like, does she want to be more creative and just kind of follow her passion and her artistic eye? Charlie, by contrast, is a finance bro. Like, we have this real clash, I think, of job types in this relationship. Why did you craft Alice as this artistic person who is experiencing, as you said, like some difficulty in her relationship with her job, as the person that Charlie was going to fall in love with?
0: Yeah, it's a good question. This is the first time my books have always started with setting, and then I think about who the protagonist is, and then her love interest, I guess, her match, he comes out of who she is and what she needs. And this time I already had the setting and I had Charlie, and I had to figure out who she would be. And I felt like that was the biggest challenge of this book. And I ran like The Bachelor for Charlie, basically. I counted 18 characters with different names, jobs, personality types, different ways that they may have encountered Charlie before or not, what their dynamic would be like. I ended up writing like, I think, 11,000 words of a story with a completely different character that I trashed. I've been thinking about like a musician who had spent a summer at the lake and wrote an album of songs about that summer. And then when I thought about this photographer, and she had this photo that she took that summer that she was at the cottage when she was 17. It all started to fall into place, because what I loved about that, she took this photo of three teenagers in a yellow boat who are Charlie, Sam, and Percy from Every Summer After. And this is her first good photo. It's the photo that made her think she could become a photographer. It's the first photo she sold. And what I loved about it, she never spoke to those kids, but she wanted to. She was watching them from afar. That made Alice a stand-in for the readers of Every Summer After, who spent their book, that book, watching those three characters from afar. And I loved that she could be a stand-in for the readers of Every Summer After. And so that's really how photography came into play. And then it was thinking about, okay, well, where is she at with her career? What kind of a photographer is she? And that, figuring that out, all went after that.
1: You mentioned that setting is actually the first thing that you think about when you're writing. Mm-hmm. And this is, I believe, the first time that you're returning to a setting that you've previously worked with. Mm-hmm. And Barry's Bay is a place that has very special meaning to you, that you mentioned, you know, your grandparents were cottagers there, that you grew up partly in Barry's Bay on a lake. And there's so much of the sensory experience of what it is to be at a lake in cottage country in Ontario in this work. There's the smell of the trees. There's like the specific flavors of the ice cream that you would get at the store. What is it about Barry's Bay that made you want to set your first book there, mm-hmm. and then makes you want to keep going back? Like, tell me about this place that you love so much.
0: Yeah. I mean, I didn't always love it. I grew up there. I actually was born in Toronto. And when I was 3, my family moved to Australia. And when we moved back to Canada, when I was 8, my parents decided they didn't want to live in the city. And they were going to make a home in Barry's Bay, which is where our little cottage was before we moved to Australia. And so I grew up down a dirt road in the bush on the lake. There were only 3 year-round residents, like three homes were

0: were for year-round dwelling, and the rest were cottages. So it was very, very quiet. There were no other children except in the summer when the lake and the road would like explode with people from out of town with cottagers. And I have always loved nature. Like I grew up just staring out the window at the seasons changing and looking at the water. And when I moved to Canada, I had a really, really hard time. I had no friends. I would sit alone at recess and write stories. And I found grade school so hard. But the summer when people would come from the city and we had cousins on the road, girl cousins, and my brother had a friend on the road, and it was like the happy moment of my life was summer. And my parents sold the house on the lake, and in 2020 my husband and my son and I were staying nearby at a different lake. And I decided to write a book, and I just knew that I wanted to write about the lake and cottaging and that experience. And that's where it came from.
1: Yeah. I was curious, like you're describing this summer experience of being on the lake as a child as being so powerful in that happy time of the year that was kind of reliable. You would have people that you would see. It's a bit of constant, right? That mm-hmm. there are people that return every year. Mm-hmm. You build these relationships and get into a rhythm. What's your relationship like with cottaging and with the summer as an adult? Because I know you still live in Toronto mm-hmm. and are going back, as you said, like in 2020, you were at a lake nearby where you grew up and kind of revisiting, it sounds like, a lot of those memories and sensory experiences.
0: Yeah. Yeah. My parents still live in Barry's Bay. They live in town now. And so I go back to Barry's Bay as much as I can. But every year, my husband and I and our two boys now, we rent a cottage very close by on the water. It's gorgeous. And it is where I feel most connected to myself, like both my present self, but my past self as well. And I, you know, we've been doing this since my first son, my oldest son, was a baby. And like the first time I took him in the water in the lake was like the first time I felt like I could do parenting. Like it was like almost my first happy time as a parent. And every year at the lake, I lie down on the dock and I close my eyes and I think about where I am, like in life, and where I want to be. And I have this moment of like reevaluating. And that kind of experience of like both literally and figuratively, like stepping back from my life in the city, is so important to me. And it's a lot of what kind of influenced One Golden Summer.
1: Mm-hmm. I'm speaking with the Canadian romance author Carly Fortune. I'm Matea Roach, and you're listening to Bookends. We've mentioned a bit that you put your characters through the ringer. I joked that I love to see a character in a novel suffer.
0: Well, yeah.
1: You really don't shy away from pain and hard topics in your work. You know, you have characters who are dealing with grief, particularly loss of a parent. You have characters who in various novels struggle with mental or physical health, and characters who just hurt each other that are dealing with the difficulties of being in relation to one another. Given that you really care for these characters, how does it feel to put these people through the ringer and be the cause of their suffering, essentially, as the author?
0: Yeah, that's a good question. I kind of don't mind because I know that they're going to be okay in the end. But also, I like books where there's a lot of mess, and I like books that take you through all sorts of different emotions, whether it's romance or not. And I want the books to feel like you're creeping on real people. Mm. And real people are full of flaws, and I love that. And so I have a lot of fun giving them a hard time.
1: I want to talk TV briefly, because sure. Your books have been, well, two of them have been picked up for TV deals. Every Summer After is being made into a TV series with Amazon, and Meet Me at the Lake was picked up by Archwell, which is Prince Harry and Meghan Markle's company, and Netflix. I know that these projects are kind of at different stages mm-hmm. of development, and you may be able to divulge or not divulge certain things. But what's your involvement been like as a producer?

0: producer? Because I can imagine it's a bit of a transition maybe to go from writing books as an author, yes, working with a team, but you are the creator, to now having a ton more hands on these projects and on your characters.
1: Yeah. Yeah. It's been very interesting and a real learning curve for me. So every summer after is green lit. So that means that we are shooting the first season soon. And that's all very, very exciting. And Meet Me at the Lake is still in development. So I really see my role as the person who kind of keeps the fans in mind. And there are certain things that I know the fans want to see. Like, they want to see the friendship bracelets. They want to hear Sam say, "You've come home." So those are the things that I'm like keeping an eye out for. But it really is like, it's both fun and exciting and nerve-wracking, and like reading a script, whether it's film or TV of your book, it's like, oh my gosh, this is so cool. But oh my gosh, look at, like, it's its own thing. It's kind of like emotional. It's weirdly emotional.
0: Well, I can imagine it's huge, right? To have such interest in something that you've created that now major studios want to make, like, in a climate where it is very difficult to get any show made of any kind.
1: Yes.
0: That's major. Where is Every Summer After shooting, may I ask? Are we shooting in Canada? That's really my only question.
1: I can't say where we're shooting, but we are shooting in Canada.
0: That's great news. You've always set your books very specifically in Canada, from Ontario Cottage Country to PEI. You've set them in summer. I'm curious what it means for you to have people from around the world reading about this very specific Canadian summer experience, and in some cases, maybe wanting to visit. Like, I don't know if Barry's Bay has experienced a tourism bump because of your work, but I wouldn't be shocked.
1: Yeah, people have traveled to Barry's Bay, which is so cool. I met a couple in New York who had driven 9 hours to spend the weekend in Barry's Bay, and unfortunately, it was black fly season. I wish they had known. It's a terrible time to visit. People go to the Wilno Tavern, which is the restaurant that the tavern in the book is based off, and they have the pierogies, and it's like, that is very, very cool. And also, you know, I think where I've seen like a lot of people mention that they're going to or they have gone is Prince Edward Island, where my third book is set. The people have been following the Indigo special edition of that book had a map of some of my favorite spots, and they were taking their copies with their map and going to the places that are in that book. And it's really, it means so much to me to bring this beautiful country to the world. When I was in Brazil in the fall, and I was speaking to a room of journalists and book influencers, and it struck me sitting there just how far Barry's Bay had gone, because Every Summer After is so beloved there. And, you know, I had a fan there come up to me just crying, saying that she is Percy, and she loves Sam so much. And it's so overwhelming and humbling and the coolest thing ever. Like, I just love sending Canadian love out into the world.
0: That is so beautiful. And I from where I sit, it's one of my favorite things to get to be an ambassador, especially for rural Canada and some of our most beautiful spots, to get to tell the world how great it is.
1: Yes, I love that. I love that.
0: Well, Carly, it has been so much fun talking to you. This has gotten me really in the mood for the summer, I have to say. I am daydreaming about Scottsburn or Farmer's Moon Mist ice cream. That's East Coast delicacy, for the ones who know. I hope that you have a delightful summer ahead of you. Thank you so much again.
1: Thank you for having me.

That was Carly Fortune. I spoke with her back in April of 2025 about her novel, One Golden Summer. Carly's latest book is called Our Perfect Storm, and it just came out last month. This week's show was produced by Katie Swales and Alicia Cox Thompson, with help from Sarah Cooper.

0: Aili Yamamoto is our associate producer. Our senior producer is Jacqueline Kirk, and our executive producer is Aaron Balser. Special thanks this week to Stephen McGrath, Eleni McKinnon, Rodrigo Fritz, and the amazing team at Roy Thompson Hall. Thanks also, as always, to our audio tech, Hannah Barker, and to the rest of the CBC Books team. I'm Matea Roach, and this is Bookends. Summer is finally here, and you're going to want something to read on the beach. 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Your new favorite book could just be waiting for you. Thanks for listening, and I'll see you next time. 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
4: Astrophysicist Lori Russo-Neptun says every star has a story. The ENU scientist is on a mission to unravel the mysteries of star formation. We're stargazing through an Indigenous lens.
5: From CBC News, The World This Hour, I'm Kaz Bovin. Iran's top negotiator is offering a stern warning for the U.S. He says its continued naval blockade of Iranian ports and support for Israel amid attacks on Lebanon make U.S. bases legitimate targets for Iranian forces. Those comments come after clashes near the Strait of Hormuz in recent days, including U.S. forces shooting down two Iranian drones just yesterday. Speaking to NBC's Meet the Press, U.S. President Donald Trump says he still believes they're close to reaching a deal to end the conflict.
6: It's a very hard thing for them. I think they can't believe they're in the situation where they've been virtually decapitated. They're proud. There are things they never thought they'd be doing that they're going to have to do.
5: And meantime, in an interview with CNN, an Iranian foreign ministry spokesperson gave this explanation for why peace talks are dragging on.
7: You have to face so many changing positions, moving the goalposts, contradictory remarks by different officials. So it makes the whole process very cumbersome, very uncertain.
5: Today marks 100 days since U.S. and Israeli strikes on Iran sparked the war. Toronto police made several arrests today as thousands gathered for the annual Walk with Israel fundraising march. There was heightened security for the event, with officers saying they were expecting large crowds, including dozens of counter-protesters along the route. Police say they will protect the right to lawfully demonstrate and respond to any threats or criminal activity. At least one person was arrested for assaulting a peace officer during the walk. In Bolivia, that country's Congress has just passed a new emergency law empowering President Rodrigo Paz to take additional steps for national security. That includes deploying troops to dismantle protests that have paralyzed Bolivia for over a month. Union workers and indigenous groups are demanding wage increases and repeals to land laws. They also want Rodrigo Paz to step down. Peruvians are voting in a presidential runoff today, choosing between a right-wing political dynasty and a left-wing congressman. Cody Weddle has more.
8: Her campaign jingle says she won't stop until she reaches the presidency. 51-year-old Keiko Fujimori, daughter of former President Alberto Fujimori, has lost three previous presidential runs. She's promising peace and order, echoing her father's tough-on-crime legacy. Polls show rising crime is among voters' top concerns. Fujimori's opponent is 56-year-old leftist Roberto Sanchez. He is focused on corruption, also a top concern among voters, calling for what he terms civil death for corrupt officials. Alberto Fujimori spent 16 years in prison for corruption and human rights abuses. It's a weak spot Sanchez has tried to exploit. The vote will test what Peruvians fear more.

0: or rising crime or a return to the Fujimori name. Cody Weddle for CBC News, Lima.
1: In central Madrid, more than a million people gathered to hear Pope Leo lead an outdoor mass today. The Catholic leader began his week-long trip to Spain on Saturday. He's expected to visit Barcelona, as well as the Canary Islands, where he'll meet with migrants from West Africa. Canadian Prime Minister Mark Carney will head to Europe this week. He'll travel to France and Ireland before wrapping up his trip at the G7 Leaders Summit in Evian, France. The talks will center on deepening trade, artificial intelligence, and economic security. And finally, the spirit of radio lives on. Canadian rock legends Rush are back. They take the stage in Los Angeles tonight for their first tour in more than a decade. It's partially a tribute to drummer and primary songwriter Neil Peart, who died in 2020. Geddy Lee and Alex Lifeson are joined by drummer Anika Niles for 86 shows, including four nights in Toronto this August. That's your World This Hour. For CBC News, I'm Kaz Boivin.
2: The weather forecast for Barrie and Hiroonia, clearing through the day today as we get up to a high of 22 degrees. It is going to feel warmer than that. For tonight, clear as we drop down to 12. And then for Monday, expecting nice sunshine as we get up to a high of 26, closer to feeling like 30 degrees. And then a mix of sun and cloud with a chance of showers on Tuesday and a high of 29. For Peterborough and the Kawarthas, it's going to be clear today as we get up to a high of 26 degrees. Not a cloud in the sky tonight as we drop down to a low of 12.
3: The portable planetarium is an immersive experience into space.
4: Samantha Dockstader takes care of the stars. Today, she is giving stargazers a close encounter with the galaxy in her portable planetarium. The 6-meter diameter dome fits about 35 adults or 50 young children. Inside, Samantha projects constellations across the dome.
3: So you sit or you lay down or however you're comfortable and you look up. And so when we talk about, you know, all the stars or the sun and the moon and the stars, we're able to like actually zoom in to those locations and bring them. So it's like bringing the star world to us.
4: Sharing these star worlds is Samantha's way of sharing her Haudenosaunee ancestors' knowledge about our skies. Haudenosaunee knowledge that was gathered by her sister, Sasha.
3: 8 years ago, my younger sister, Sasha, she was a student at Western University in London, Ontario, and she took an astronomy course. But it was Eurocentric astronomy. And she knew that we had so many more connections. So one of the professors proposed an Indigenous astronomy research project. And so for 3 years, she traveled around to different Haudenosaunee communities and she gathered this information.
4: Samantha and Sasha wanted to present that star knowledge together. But Sasha passed away from cancer in 2021, shortly after she finished her research project. Samantha says her sister is part of every presentation she does and still guides her in dreams.
3: So even though she's physically not here, she's still helping me on this journey. And a year after she passed away, she would come into my dreams and tell me to buy books about stars. So I knew she was pushing me to continue this work. So one day I woke up and I said, okay, sister, I'm going to continue your work and your research, but I'm going to need you to help me.
4: Samantha continues Sasha's work in collaboration with McMaster University, sharing her Haudenosaunee galaxy. She hopes to take the portable planetarium on a tour to communities across Turtle Island. Her ultimate goal? To someday return the stars to her sister.
3: You know, I want to build my own planetarium one day, like a stationary one, but I'm going to start with a portable planetarium, and I want to go on like a North American tour where I can go to communities that might not be close to you know, planetariums or large cities, but they can also have this immersive experience of

0: being able to travel through the stars. Lots of planetariums, they're always named after someone. So my planetarium will be named after my sister.
1: Danse Anin Bujou. Hello and welcome. This is Unreserved. I'm Rosanna Dearchild.
0: Our knowledge is the forefront of how science is understood today. Like, we've always known that the Earth and the Moon has been a mother-daughter relationship.
1: Samantha Dockstader says Haudenosaunee people have always looked to the sky to inform their ways of being. Now she shares that view of the stars with a portable planetarium, inspiring future skygazers. Plus, Innu astronomer Lori Russo Neptun says indigenous people have studied the careful relationship between land and sky for millennia.
2: I see the beauty of ancient researchers, this careful observation of the cycle in the nature over thousands of years was really valuable, and we can learn from that.
1: And a space program on the res? Actor and screenwriter Ajua Kapashisit isn't looking up for other worlds. The sci-fi indigenous nerd is creating his own sky world in a series.
3: There's not enough indigenous stories told in that form, especially in this media. And so I'm excited to just continue to develop things that kind of play in this.
1: Today, from ancient science to the new worlds of our future, we are stargazing through an indigenous lens. People all over the world are connected to the sky. For many indigenous people, oral traditions and stories about the night sky are foundational to our ways of knowing. We come from the stars. Cree belief says we are connected and related to the stars. Lakota believe a baby's spirit comes from the stars. And the Innu believe we will return to the stars after our time on Earth. As a child, Lori Russo Neptun loved staring at the night sky, searching for shooting stars. She spent a lot of time on the land of her Innu ancestors in Ashuapmushuan, Quebec. Her love of the sky bloomed into a passion for knowledge and a desire for answers about the universe. So she became an astronomer to search for those answers herself. Lori, welcome to Unreserved.
2: Thank you.
1: So tell me, what drew you to the stars as a child?
2: Yeah, I've always looked at the world around me, the environment, and of course the sky, wondering how everything works. And asking tons of questions to my family members, and sometimes they could answer them, and sometimes not. And so I decided to pursue a career in science.
1: So that love turned into a career. What is it you do exactly?
2: Yeah, I'm an astronomer, and I like to split my work in three different parts. I am developing instruments that we put on telescopes to observe the night sky and do better measurements. And I also do research. I study how stars form in galaxies in this endless cycle that we are part of. And I also do a little bit of archaeoastronomy, so I also study ancient sites and their connection to astronomy.
1: That is the coolest job ever.
2: I think so too.
1: From telescopes to the skies to the stars, you're doing it all.
2: I like multitasking, let's just say that.
1: And so when did you start looking towards an indigenous lens at the stars?
2: You know, when you're young, you don't necessarily fully capture how your culture affects your way of seeing the world around you. But as I grew older, I now notice, you know, the differences. And when I got my PhD in astronomy and I started working as an astronomer, I really quickly realized I didn't know much about the Innu astronomy. And I had actually a training that was purely academic, and something was missing. And that's when I started, you know, I have my own time and I could do the research I wanted. So I started to look into it more deeply. And it's been almost 10 years now. So I feel like I've grown a lot through that.
1: Wow. How did you start going about learning about Innu star systems and an indigenous worldview connected to them?
2: Yeah, the ignition of all that started with an eclipse. There was an eclipse in 2017, and it was triggering lots of questions, and one of my friends asked me if I could talk about it from the Innu perspective. And that's when I started that

0: research. I didn't know anything, but I told her, I know there's a lot of knowledge. Let me check into it. And so we, I started reading a lot and also asking questions to people in my community. And of course, I found a lot of very nice information and a lot of astronomy into it and physics, which was fascinating. Yeah. And that's what started it. And now I've learned so much more about the new knowledge in astronomy.
1: Wow. What has new knowledge taught you about, you know, the stars and astronomy?
0: It taught me about the depth of the knowledge and the length of time also that it has been preserved in the oral tradition. So I like to talk about astronomical times in the sense that us human, we always see the world in very short periods, whereas in astronomy, things happen more slowly, calmly, peacefully, and cyclically. And in the history and the story of astronomy in the Indian tradition, we can see that. They talk about the glaciation period, how it is connected to the stars, and those observation of the night sky that were really precisely done enabled our ancestors to understand these connections between climate, the Earth, the stars, and us.
1: Wow, that is amazing.
0: Absolutely.
1: Earlier you had mentioned that an eclipse kind of started this off for you, this desire to know about Innu worldview and the view of the stars. Can you tell me what that story is about the eclipse?
0: Yeah, there's many, many stories, but I can speak to at least one of them. That is my favorite one. We have this hero in Innu stories, Sakapesh. It's actually a hero of many, many communities. And he's also connected to the moon. He's the man on the moon. Sakapesh is up there looking upon us. But in this story, Sakapesh is actually very young. And he's learning to hunt and trap. And on one morning, he decided to set a very special trap on a path where the snow had melted. And the next morning, the sun didn't come up. And as it happened, Sakapesh knew that he had caught the sun in his snare. And everybody was really worried. They organized a team and they started walking towards the snare. But as they got closer, it was too warm and nobody could touch it. And so some of the very strongest animal tried to release the sun. So the caribou and the moose came in, but it was too hot. Their fur would catch on fire. And then the hunting birds came in and they tried to fly as fast as they could. But again, their feather were catching on fire. And it was then, well, there's a couple of different versions of that story, but it was then a mouse or a beaver that came closer. And it's told that back then they were bigger, as big as mountains. And it chewed a snare down, releasing the sun. And what I like about this story is that it's very typical of an annular eclipse. You can see that Sakapesh, the moon, catches the sun in a snare. So that ring of light that we still see around the sun during the eclipse. As it happens, you can start to see some stars in the background appearing. Those are the animals that come to the rescue. And then when the snare is finally chewed up and the moon starts to move away from the sun and you can see it breaking apart, then everything vanishes and the sun comes back. And it's a cycle. It's a beautiful story, but it tells a lot about what they understood about it.
1: Wow, what a beautiful story. Thank you for sharing that. What was it about that story that really fed you and inspired you?
0: Yeah, I started wondering how much astronomy could there be in other stories that might not be as obvious as this one, knowing that Sakapesh is the moon. And so I started to look into some books, and I started chatting with elders and trying to find other cues, other corresponding elements, maybe some characters or stories that are spirits in the sky, those constellations. And then once you know which star corresponds to which spirit animal, then you can understand if a story is connected to some astronomy and physics. And so that's this work that I started after doing the research on the eclipse stories.
1: That's amazing. What does that tell you about, you know, what your ancestors, our ancestors knew about the cosmos and their place in it?
0: Yeah, they knew much more than what is told in history. And, you know, by doing this work, I really hope to rediscover all of that knowledge that they had. And it's so important because now I feel like I'm walking in their path.

0: I'm just following a tradition, and it's not something completely disconnected than, you know, our culture.
1: Part of your work, you had said, was studying how stars form, how they are born, I guess. How does, you know, indigenous astronomy help you understand star formation?
0: Yeah. You know, strangely, when I look at my path and I try to, you know, understand why I decided, why I was so attracted by studying star formation. And it makes so much more sense when you look at what we know from my culture, from what I've learned from my my family. We like to understand our place in the universe. You know, the human beings are just stardust. We are the result of generations of stars that form in the universe over billions of years. And without these ancestors, these stellar ancestors, we would not be here today. They help to fabricate in their heart the very elements that are necessary to then be able to fabricate planetary system, the Earth, the Moon, and everything we know. And so knowing that I'm just studying this cycle and that it's something that our ancestor knew, it makes so much more sense.
1: Yeah, yeah. It's nice to look at it from a different sides. And as purely science nerdy that I am, how do stars form?
0: Yeah. How do they form? That's a good question. So to give it a simple view, you can imagine that in the universe and galaxies like the Milky Way, there is a lot of dust and small particles. And these are also interacting because of the force of gravity. We feel it every day, right? That force that keeps our feet on the ground. Well, in space, that force is basically helping each little particles to attract each other. And in specific condition, when you have enough of it and it's dense enough, then a cloud of dust and particles can collapse due to gravity and fabricate a new star. And it takes some time, right? Millions of years, and it collapses and then accumulate more and more matter up until a point where it becomes so massive that these special reactions start to happen in the heart of the object. There's nuclear fusion. And as this happens, it starts to shine and it becomes a star.
1: Wow, thank you. Thank you for teaching me that. So how has this research, particularly, you know, the indigenous connections and worldviews that you're finding, how has that helped you connect to other indigenous communities and their stories about the stars?
0: One thing that is very important to me is those stories that all of those communities have been telling for thousands of years are so fundamental. They contain a lot of science, and they need to be regarded as such. I am looking at these stories and I see the beauty of ancient researchers that were looking at the environment around them and the sky and were trying to understand it. Their understanding was actually pretty good. And their methodology, this careful observation of the cycle and the nature over thousands of years, was really valuable. And we can learn from that. Their patience, their dedication, the way they were doing very precise assessments of the position of the object in the sky continuously and connecting that with the weather, with the planet, with the tides and the moon, for example. All of that is included in those stories. Mm-hmm. And I hope that by listening communities and at least providing the fact that I truly believe them when they say so, it will help us to continue to do that science and use these methodology that have their place in the science world. Mm. They're just different, but they bring something different too.
1: Yeah.
0: To a very different time scale.
1: And why then is it important for you to take that knowledge that you've learned and pass it on and share it, about indigenous knowledge about astronomy?
0: Yeah. When I was young, I was not taught astronomy in that way. And I wished I had, because now my work makes so much more sense. And also, in the Innu tradition, anyone who makes the effort to learn deserves the knowledge. It's something that I've been taught by my elders. And so for me, when I see that people are interested in indigenous astronomy, in the Innu knowledge, and they make the effort to learn and to receive that knowledge, that makes whole sense. And so sharing for me is now part of what I do, and it is also closing the

0: And these days, with the climate change happening, we kind of want to understand. And astronomy comes as a tool, you know, to understand what's happening around us. And all of our communication now uses the space above the Earth with satellites. And we now know that the space is at risk and is actually something that we need to preserve for the next generation in the future. And then in addition to that, thanks to Hollywood, we've had all of these movies that highlight how astronomical events, such as the impact with massive asteroid, can really dramatically change the climate and also the equilibrium on Earth. And so everybody wonder, like, what will be the next event to happen and when? And I think astronomy comes into the conjunction of all of this. And that's why it's so important and why everybody is curious about it.
1: Yeah. Yeah. I like it. And finally, how do you think, you know, indigenous knowledge helps us, you know, have a better understanding of our place in the universe?
0: I think it teaches us patience in doing science. You know, nowadays, every researcher often has to comply with a four-year budget. And it's the same also for political investments and things that happens over a very, very short period of time. So what we can learn from indigenous knowledge, indigenous ways, come from this more peaceful and long-term planning of the environment around us. I like the seven generation principle, you know, that say that we should look to the generation of the past and also the generation of the future and foresee what will be the impact of everything we do now today upon them. And so I think that it's a very important teaching that we do not apply enough today. And I'd like to see it more so that we can preserve this environment for the next generations to come.
1: Thank you for that, and thank you so much for your time today, Lori.
0: It was a pleasure. Tanesh Kamitin.
1: I've enjoyed looking up at the stars with you.
0: Thanks.
1: Lori Russo-Nepton is an assistant professor at the University of Toronto's Dunlap Institute for Astronomy and Astrophysics. She is Innu and a member of Piqua Kamil Nuwat First Nation in Quebec. This is Unreserved on CBC Radio 1, Sirius XM, U.S. Public Radio, and Native Voice 1. I'm Rosanna Deerchild. Today, how Indigenous astronomy that dates back millennia is taking us light years into the future of science and science fiction. Still ahead, some serious star talk with actor and screenwriter Ajawa Kapashisit. Okay, very important question. Can you do the lightsaber sounds?
2: Oh, that was pretty good. Yeah, I definitely, I've practiced over the years. You have to, like, you have to get the movement sound. It's
1: right,
2: a different,
1: I can do the movement sound.
2: Yeah, it has to, like, it shifts. It's, yeah, I've watched the movies enough. I think about it all the time.
1: The Star Wars universe is one of many inspirations behind Ajawak's latest project. We'll hear how his lifelong love of the galaxies is shaping a new space-centered series. Other inspirations for the series include Redbone's album, Already Here.
2: The album cover in there, I just remember seeing it, and it was just so striking to me. If anybody hasn't seen it, it's this, you know, indigenous man in his traditional clothing, and he's among the stars, and you have different members of the band's faces also there. And it's kind of surreal, and it reminds me of these classic pulp science fiction book covers that you would see from, like, you know, the 1950s and 60s and things like that. And I love that style of art, and to have indigeneity included in it, that was something that really spoke to me. And so, yeah, looking at old science fiction art and, you know, Redbone art and anything kind of in that ilk is really my bag.
1: From Redbone's fourth studio album, this is Motivations.

0: That is Redbone with Motivation. The stars have always been a part of Haudenosaunee life. They are the basis of their creation story, guide planting cycles, and determine when certain longhouse ceremonies occur. Haudenosaunee people still use constellations and moon cycles in their daily lives. Oneida Knowledge Keeper Samantha Dockstader is sharing those teachings with a wider audience. It's part of a vast universe she packs into her tiny portable planetarium. Let's head into that dome now and hear how Samantha shares her love of the stars and their ancient stories with the people she meets on her travels.
1: Sagole, Swagwe, hello everyone. Yejistokwanun, Niyunget. My Oneida name means she takes care of the stars. My English name is Samantha Dockstader. Otahuni, Niwagit the Lord. Onyata Aga, Niwago Hajod. My clan is Wolf, and my nation is Oneida. And today I'm going to share with you some understandings of Haudenosaunee astronomy. The portable planetarium is an immersive experience into space. It's bringing everything that we look at in the sky, but we're able to zoom in the screen. So the planetarium is like a big dome that you sit inside, and everything is projected onto that dome. So you sit or you lay down or however you're comfortable, and you look up. And so when we talk about, you know, all the stars, or the sun and the moon and the stars, we're able to like actually zoom in to those locations and bring them. So it's like bringing the star world to us. The definition of astronomy is the branch of science that deals with celestial objects such as the sun, the moon, the planets, and the stars. And that's all part of our creation story. And it's part of many indigenous creation stories. Even though, you know, what I share is from a Haudenosaunee perspective, many nations have a lot of similarities. And so I start out in our creation story, and you know how the earth came to be, and how the sun and the moon, and how everything in our understanding, it's all a big family. And everything works together. But it's just cool in the planetarium because, you know, I can say, like, take me to Saturn. And then we can just fly to that planet. Or, you know, we can bring the stars and all the constellations that we see and that we use on a regular basis. And we're also able to journey, like, through the edge of our galaxy, into the galaxy, into Earth's atmosphere, and then land on Earth. Then we can land on the moon. We can go visit the sun. I can show them, like, how many galaxies are actually in our universe. And, you know, we can go across the Milky Way. We can do so many things in there. And when I do presentations outside in the night sky, I could kind of only show what's available on that night. But in the planetarium, I can bring all my most favorite things into the presentation. You know, it changes the way you look at the sky.

somebody, they once asked me, like, what's your most favorite consolation? And I think they thought I was going to say that it was something fancy, but it's the Big Dipper, because the Big Dipper helps us find the Little Dipper. And when we find the Little Dipper, we find Polaris, which is the North Star, which will always tell us what direction we're going to. They say how the Big Dipper came to be is, a long time ago, there was this big, humongous bear, and it was eating everything in the woods. So when the hunters went out, they weren't successful. And because of that, their community started to get really hungry, and then they started to get really sick. So on three nights, three hunters, they had the exact same dream, that they hunted this humongous bear. And so when they woke up, they told their community, they said, we're going to hunt this bear and we're not going to come back until we get it. And so that's what they did. The community sent them off, and, you know, they hunted this bear for a long time, and they could get close enough to it, but it would never die. They could harm it, but the bear would never die. And so the bear just got tired of being hunted, and the bear was like, these guys are never going to give up. I'm so tired of being hunted. And they say that one night the bear just ran as hard as it could, and it jumped into Star World. And those hunters, they said, well, we can't let it go because we can't go home without that bear. And they chased it into Star World. And so the scoop of the Big Dipper represents the bear, and the handle represents the three hunters. And so they continue to chase the bear throughout the year. So whatever season the Big Dipper is in, like it moves, the Big Dipper moves. And then when the Big Dipper is in the fall position, the lowest position to Earth, they say that the hunters, they can get close enough to that bear and shoot it with their bow and arrows. And the blood from that bear is what turns the fall leaves red and yellow and orange. So that's a continuous cycle. They're still hunting that bear throughout the year. And then when you line the side of the scoop up, and you go like straight up, that'll help you to find Polaris, the North Star. And the North Star is the tip of the handle of the Little Dipper. And that star and the two stars on the side of the scoop of the Little Dipper, they're the same brightness. The four stars on the inside, they're not as bright. That's why the Little Dipper is harder to find than the Big Dipper. But as long as you can find the North Star, you'll never get lost. And Polaris, the North Star, it's kind of like the leader of the stars. It stays in one place, and all the other stars rotate circumpolar or counterclockwise around the North Star. So that's the star that we always have to make sure we know how to find. Even little kids, if we're outside, we show them how to find it. And then I'll see them another place, and they're like, we found the North Star again all by ourselves. So it's cool that you can still, you know, that's our celestial navigation system. Before we had paper maps, before we had Google Maps, we looked at the stars. And they told us everything we needed to know. Our knowledge is the forefront of how science is understood today. Like, we've always known that the Earth and the Moon has been a mother-daughter relationship. We've always known that. And now with NASA's newest journey around the Moon, that it's like, oh, well, the Moon's craters, that's from the Moon, from billions of years of the Moon protecting Earth by bringing space rocks into her orbit. So the Moon has been protecting the Earth for billions of years. And that's always been a mother-daughter relationship in our understandings. It's important to teach the kids now so that they grow up with these understandings. I teach everybody at every age, but there's a lot of people, they say, I wish I knew this when I was younger. And so when we can teach the younger ones, this knowledge is just going to grow and expand by the time they're adults, and they're going to say,

0: You know, that presentation I heard when I was, you know, in fifth grade, it sparked something in me that made me have this connection that I didn't know I had. I teach these because my intention with this work and this research is to really nurture Indigenous brilliance. Because we're not always taught how brilliant we are. You know, we don't grow up saying, oh, these brilliant little Indigenous kids. We don't grow up like that. And it's unfortunate, but, you know, our knowledge, and it's not just our knowledge on astronomy, it's our knowledge on everything that we do. Our brilliance is infused into so many things that has now changed the way that the world runs. And so that comes from how we originally lived. And so I want, you know, young kids to be proud and to know how smart they are and to know how brilliant they are. Because a lot of people, even adults, you know, they get really emotional when they see this presentation. But that emotion comes from pride. The universe is so vast that I'll never know everything. But, you know, the connections that I make, they're always so important. And every time I meet new people, they teach me new things. I teach them new things. Like, this is a never-ending research project. This information will never be finished. It's going to keep growing and expanding, just like the universe does. I love every single part of this journey, and I'm so thankful for it.
1: Samantha Dockstader is a Haudenosaunee knowledge keeper, astronomer, and educator. She is a member of the Oneida Nation of the Thames. You're listening to Unreserved on CBC Radio 1, Sirius XM, U.S. Public Radio, and Native Voice 1. I'm Rosanna Deerchild. Today, ancient star wisdom and the creative minds that are showing us galaxies maybe not so far, far away. A couple of years ago, we had Han Solo on the show. Sort of. In 2024, Star Wars was officially translated into Anishinaabe Mo'in. It was the second time the original Star Wars had been officially translated into an indigenous language. It was dubbed into Navajo back in 2013. And in 2024, the Anishinaabe Mo'in-speaking Han Solo was voiced by Ajawak Gapashisit. Being a self-proclaimed space nerd, Ajawak is now at work on another project about a galaxy far, far away. He's just been selected as one of four participants for Imaginative Institute's Indigenous Series Lab to develop his series, Skyworld. Ajawak, welcome back to Unreserved.
2: Miigwech, thank you so much for having me.
1: So what can you tell us about Skyworld? I understand it's still in early days.
2: Yeah. What can I tell you is a good question. There's still a lot to figure out. And that's honestly one of the best parts about the development side of a project is like, it really can be anything at the beginning stages. And now I'm in the process of paring down like what I want to really focus on. So some things that I can say off the top are that, it's going to explore, space and space travel and getting there and all the pieces you need to accomplish something of that magnitude and doing it through an indigenous lens with indigenous characters who are all, you know, sometimes a little beyond their capabilities and trying to figure it out like we all are sometimes.
1: Yeah, absolutely. I love the premise of your log line. They're trying to start a space program on the reservation. Is that right?
2: Yeah. You know, like we like to try to accomplish a lot of things. We're an ambitious bunch and, you know, very few things are as hard as that. And I thought it would just be an interesting thing to play with for sure.
1: Yeah, that would set up a lot of hilarity ensuing.
2: That's what we're hopeful for. Yeah. You know, I love comedy. I've been lucky enough to write for comedy in the past, and I try to consume comedy as much as possible. And so I think there's certainly a lot of dramatic elements as well, but I want some of that humor to come through in a story like this.
1: Yeah. So where are you?

0: you in the process of creating Skyworld?
1: Writing and reading and having conversations with people as much as I can, whether that's people who also dream about space and think about that, all the possibilities of something like that, or, you know, people who have learned a lot about the actual, like, nuts and bolts, no pun intended, of making a space program work. That's actually been one of the funnest parts for me, is just having those conversations with people, because it's such an important part of human history in so many different ways. Just obviously the more recent actual trips that we've been able to take into space, but also the fact that it's a historical concept. You know, we've been telling traditional stories and exploring the cosmos through narratives since time immemorial. I'm excited by that. I find that to be a very interesting thing to play with.
0: It is a very interesting thing to play with. Where did the idea for the story come from?
1: I was actually on a plane, I'm pretty sure, when it happened. Because when I was a little kid, that was like one of the things I would do. I would, as soon as we're on the tarmac getting ready to take off and I'd be on a plane, I would like pretend I was in the cockpit and like think about, you know, pulling the throttle and doing all the things. I don't know how it works, but in my mind, I knew. And so that was always something I played with. And it was on a flight, I think a few years ago, when I was just taking off and listening to some music and thinking about that, that feeling I had around that, about what it means to like actually like kind of descend and accomplish this thing that seems crazy to think about, like you're flying in the air. I just thought that was really cool. And then just to go higher and higher and thinking about traditional stories that talk about that, or thinking about, you know, what's up there and the images that have come out of things like, you know, the James Webb telescope. That's all been super interesting to me, to just explore the cosmos in any way that we can.
0: And your love of Star Wars and Star Trek, how is that informing you as you build your own world, Skyworld?
1: If you want to just spend the entire day talking about Star Wars stuff, it's one of my favorite subjects. I was learning the different lightsaber forms that they would teach you in different games and other media around it. It's just a cool world. There's so much. That is a big part of it for me. And I, obviously not just Star Wars, Star Trek does it too. It's just like the world building, that you can go into different places that can be so radically different from what you experience in a day-to-day life. One thing that stood out to me kind of immediately in Star Wars, in the original Star Wars trilogy at the very least, was this, you know, this character of like Luke Skywalker, for example, who is, you know, he's a farm boy. He lives in this small community, this very humble community, and he's tasked with these gargantuan things and, you know, accomplishing all these things. And especially early on, and Han Solo has this too, they're both kind of like bumbling, trying to figure it out, you know, like in the first spoiler alert for, you know, A New Hope. But in the first one, they have this whole sequence where they sneak onto the Death Star, and they're just kind of improvising it as they go, of like, they don't have a whole plan of what they're going to accomplish when they're there half the time. And that's something I always admire in media, when characters admit that they don't have it all figured out, and they're trying to figure it out. They're trying different things. And honestly, that's how I live my life a lot of the time. So I've always resonated with that. And so that's certainly something that feeds into some of the characters that I'm developing right now, of people who they don't know how to start a space program. They're just figuring it out as they go. And then beyond that, when you mentioned Star Trek, I grew up a Star Wars person. I know there's a big separation here for a lot of people, but around 2020, 2021, I started to explore Star Trek for the first time, just to see what was going on in that world.
0: 2020! Oh, Azwak, you wound me.
1: I'm sorry. I was a late bloomer to it.
0: Get out. No, I'm just kidding.
1: but I watched The Next Generation. I watched the whole series all the way through. I really liked it. I thought it was really fun. And, you know, one of the things that I really like about that particular series is the community that they develop, and the, like, you know, it's kind of like an office workspace comedy half the time, and workspace drama. And that's something that I really admired about it when I watched it. And again, I think that's something that's certainly going to feed into the development of a show like this, because it's people coming together around this project to develop this thing. And that's going to require a lot of different skill sets and a lot of different people collaborating.

0: collaborating in different ways. And that's one of the things I'm excited to explore.
1: I can't wait. I can't wait to see Indigenine space, space, space.
0: Me too. Yeah, it's something that we need more of. There's a lot of science fiction shows and movies and books, and it's something I've been into for a very long time. But it's there's not enough indigenous stories told in that form, especially in this media. And so I'm excited to just continue to develop things that kind of play in this. I'll jump around to other things, and I've continued to try other things out, but I just love it. I think there's so many fun things to play with here.
1: Yeah, in terms of representation, it's so important. Like, even I'm a huge Star Trek nerd. I love Star Trek. And I could spend hours talking about that. However, what's interesting to me is Indigenous people in the future still were wearing, braids and beads. And that always really bothered me. So, how are you going to, shift that idea that we're all always going to be wearing braids and feathers, even in the future?
0: Yeah, well, I think that there's an interesting kind of I don't know if compromise maybe is the right word for it here, of recognizing that we have and we hold our traditions, and we want to celebrate those and stay connected to them because they are valuable and they do mean something to us, as they should. But also we are continuing to adapt to the world we live in. I think the Star Wars project is a great example of that because not only were we working in the language, but also developing new words to describe things that don't happen in day-to-day life in most Ojibwe communities, but certainly happen in the Star Wars community on a daily basis. Talking about starships, talking about blasters, things like lightsabers, like all of these things are, they're not traditional words, but we do develop words to describe them. And so there is something to be said for taking some of those traditional things and bringing them into a future, and they might shift, they might look a little bit different, but that adaptation is a part of our survival. That's a part of our evolution as people. And so, yeah, I'm excited to kind of figure out what the wardrobe is, what the astronauts are wearing, and what pieces of that are symbolic to and representative of indigeneity.
1: Yeah. What about in terms of, traditional or indigenous stories and understandings about sky and stars and space? Was that something that you grew up learning about?
0: Yeah, I learned a little bit. I actually learned a lot more from books. I wasn't told a lot of those specific stories when I was very young. But like I would read books that talked about, some traditional stories in that way. And that's, I think, one of the things that also inspired me around this series. And just in general in my career, when I think about doing indigenous futurisms and exploring space or science fiction, science fantasy, anything in that realm, is the fact that this is a traditional art form. Talking about what things are like beyond Earth is a traditional story. That is a traditional way that we've shared history and shared culture. And so when I started to really dig in, when I started to become a creative who explored it, that was one of the first things that I really kind of sunk my teeth into because it's just a part of us. It's always been a part of us because we've always lived on the land, but prior to all the light pollution of major cities and things like that, everybody was seeing the cosmos in a very different way than we get to on a daily basis, especially if you live in a major city. And so our connection to that was very different. And I think this is an opportunity for me to continue that relationship and to reaffirm that relationship that we have with the sky, that we have with the cosmos, and that we've always had.
1: And in fact, the Anishinaabe creation story involves Sky Woman falling from the sky and coming to create what we now as understand as Turtle Island. As part of your research, I understand that one of the things that you have done is you reached out to an astronaut.
0: I did, yeah. I'm not gonna name names or anything, but I did get to send an email to an astronaut and, let them know about the project because I want to hear their input on it and connect with them about that experience because obviously it's such a rare opportunity to do so. But it was probably like the most nervous I've ever been sending an email because it's just like it's for me, it's like meeting a rock star or something like that. Like I don't get starstruck in

0: in that way, and unless it's something like this, where it's just like, oh, like this person has done all the done this amazing thing that very few people in history have ever gotten to do, and it certainly has always been a dream of mine to have an experience like that. And they've done it. They've been up there. They've been able to experience that and to see Earth and to see our solar system in that way. And that's incredible. So I was a little nervous sending that email just because I was like, am I fangirling a little bit too much about this? Am I like being a bit much, but also like, when's the next time I'm going to email an astronaut? You know, I got to let him know how I'm feeling at the same time.
1: Exactly.
0: So yeah, we've had some back and forth. It's been very positive, which I'm very excited about. But if they never got back to me, I would feel good just knowing that at least I got to let them know that what they're doing matters, and what they did, I find very inspiring. And so, yeah.
1: And your inner 8-year-old nerd is freaking out, I imagine.
0: Very much. Oh yeah. I mean, if I had an opportunity to talk to myself at that age, you know, first thing I would probably talk about is, you know, like the things that are really exciting and important to me at that point in my life are things that I have and can pursue in my actual adult life. You know, you just have to be persistent about it and try to explore it. And if you're lucky and you work hard, you get opportunities to accomplish some of your dreams, like talking to an astronaut. And writing about space and working on a project, working on Star Wars, you know, like these are things that 8-year-old me was hoping for and trying to manifest, and to finally make some of that happen. It's really special. I feel very honored.
1: Good manifestation skills.
0: Oh yeah. I've been working on it and it's starting to pay off. So anybody who's out there doing that, keep it up.
1: Who is the audience that you have in mind as you work on the Sky World series?
0: I love that question because it's like, it's audience to me is it's so many different people. Like you want it to be broad. That's what I always kind of speak about and think about when I'm making a project or developing anything. So for this project, obviously, what some of the most important things to me are making sure that I'm telling a story about Indigenous people that Indigenous people connect to, that feel a connection to, and can see characters and feel a connection to those characters. So our Indigenous audiences, a huge part of this for me. But I want it to be broader than that as well. I want people who love space content, whether that's science fiction, science fantasy, or like the hard science of space. I want them all to have a connection to it and to like it and to respond to it. So those are people, because I'm one of those people. Like I want them to feel welcome in that space as well. But then also beyond that, people who are just, you know, cinephiles or interested in seeing new media, especially new media that they haven't seen before. That's something I think about all the time, are what are ways that I can kind of, you know, expand on the canon that's here? What's something I can put in here that I've never seen or I've never had an opportunity to experience. So I'm thinking as broad as I can about these things. I want people who maybe not seen Indigenous content before, certainly not Indigenous sci-fi, to experience it for the first time and to hopefully it opens up their minds to what this sort of medium, this genre can include. And yeah, I want people to show up and enjoy it and to be a part of it and hopefully come away from it learning something, feeling something, and being inspired by it, not just for other people, but for, you know, for themselves to make something, to accomplish something.
1: Thank you so much for your time today.
0: Language, thank you.
1: And best of luck.
0: I appreciate it. Thank you. I'm going to need it.
1: I'll be looking for it.
0: Yeah. Coming soon.
1: Ajawa Kapashisin is an actor, screenwriter, playwright, and director of Ojibwe, Cree, and Jewish descent. That's all our time on Radio Indigenous. This episode was produced by Kim Kasher, Rhiannon Johnson, Amanda Gear, and Zoe Tennant. 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You can also find and follow us wherever you get your podcasts. I'm your favorite cousin, Rosanna Deerchild, coming at you from Winnipeg in Treaty 1 territory.

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6: From CBC News, The World This Hour, I'm Kaz Bovan. There's been a day of escalating violence in Israel and Gaza with a series of drive-by shootings followed by a deadly airstrike. As Philip Leshanak tells us, it's complicating efforts toward a permanent peace agreement.
7: In central Israel near the West Bank border, authorities say a gunman launched a series of drive-by shootings across at least three locations. A 35-year-old civilian man was killed and five others were wounded before security forces shot and killed the attacker, identified as an Arab-Israeli resident. A second suspect was later arrested. We're fighting terrorism on all fronts, said Prime Minister Benjamin Netanyahu. While the Palestinian militant group Hamas praised the shootings, it did not claim direct responsibility. In southern Gaza, an Israeli airstrike targeted a Hamas-run police station in Khan Yunis, next to an encampment built by displaced families. Palestinian health officials report five people were killed and at least 16 were wounded. The latest violence threatens an already shaky U.S.-brokered ceasefire deal between Israel and Hamas, but talks are underway in Cairo. Philip Leshanak, CBC News, Toronto.
6: Meantime, in Lebanon, Israeli airstrikes on Beirut's southern suburbs killed two people and wounded almost a dozen others today. The IDF says it was retaliation after Hezbollah militants fired rockets over the border. Israel had previously agreed to halt its attacks on Beirut after a ceasefire with Lebanon, but that hinged on Hezbollah ceasing its attacks. Iran's foreign ministry says its forces will consider U.S. bases in the region legitimate targets. That's because of the ongoing U.S. naval blockade of Iran, as well as the Israeli strikes in Lebanon. Well, meantime, today, U.S. Defense Secretary Pete Hegseth said peace is within reach.
8: The president is committed to getting a great deal for the United States of America that ensures they never get a nuclear weapon. And we are prepared at the War Department if that does not happen. We are negotiating actively. Things are happening. Shipping is moving through. Iran shouldn't be shooting at it. And when they do, we take care of that.
6: U.S. negotiators are pushing for a deal which would allow commercial shipping to move freely through the Strait of Hormuz. They also want Iran to hand over its enriched uranium. Today marks 100 days since the start of the war. Ukrainian President Volodymyr Zelensky is in London meeting with the leaders of the UK, France, and Germany today. He says the discussions will center on Ukraine's ability to continue defending itself from Russian attacks. Zelensky has repeatedly asked his allies for more air defense missiles to keep his cities safe. And Prime Minister Mark Carney will be heading to Europe this week. He'll be attending the G7 Leaders Summit in France. Support for Ukraine is expected to be one of the topics up for discussion, along with trade ties, artificial intelligence, and economic security. Armenians went to the polls today for a critical election that could reshape their geopolitical future. The country's bond with Moscow is being tested. The incumbent is promising to deepen ties with the West. Julia Chapman has the story.
9: As he cast his vote this morning, Armenia's Prime Minister Nikol Pashinyan set out his vision.
10: We will continue the democratic reform path.
9: Voters face a choice between the incumbent and several more Russia-friendly alternatives. Armenia has remained close to Russia since the breakup of the Soviet Union, but Pashinyan has led a gradual push towards a more European future. Hanging over this vote is the shadow of war 3 years ago. Armenia conceded

0: disputed territory to Azerbaijan, and many voters blame Pashinyan for that loss. Others blame Russia, which was, on paper, the country's security guarantor. In the lead-up to this vote, Moscow restricted Armenian cognac, flowers and fruit, some of the country's biggest exports. Analysts say Moscow is also behind an influence campaign to promote opposition parties. Russia denies this. Julia Chapman, CBC News, London.
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2: The weather forecast for Barrie and Hornia, clearing through the day today as we get up to a high of 22 degrees. It is going to feel warmer than that. For tonight, clear as we drop down to 12. And then for Monday, expecting nice sunshine as we get up to a high of 26, closer to feeling like 30 degrees. And then a mix of sun and cloud with a chance of showers on Tuesday and a high of 29. For Peterborough and the Kawarthas, it's going to be clear today as we get up to a high of 26 degrees. Not a cloud in the sky tonight as we drop down to a low of 12.
3: This is Now or Never. I'm Ife Chiwetelu.
4: And I'm Trevor Dineen. And if you're hearing a lot these days about the military, it's because Canada is just over a year into the biggest military boost we've seen since World War II.
5: The federal government says this is a defense-focused budget, calling it a blueprint to defend our sovereignty. They've laid out a plan to boost defense spending by about $82 billion over five.
6: That's the largest year-on-year increase in defense investment in generations.
7: The military has a long way to go to ensure it has enough personnel to staff and maintain those ships and planes.
5: It marks a turning point for Canada, which has historically fallen behind its NATO allies.
8: We're going to continue to grow the military and grow the military reserves. I'm encouraged by what's happened over the course of the last year.
4: I can't even wrap my brain around $82 billion.
3: It's a huge amount. It means that Canada is thinking about doing things differently. And one of those new ideas is a 300,000-person volunteer civil force.
4: Tell me more.
3: Let me break it down. First of all, it's just a proposal. They still need to think about exactly how to do this and what will be involved. But basically, the idea is that regular people will volunteer. They'll commit 5 days every year to training. They'll learn to shoot, fly drones, all to be ready to help for any threats at home, from climate disasters to potential invasions.
4: My question to you is, who would sign up for this?
3: We have the same line, because I needed to know, so I hit the streets to ask. Would you sign up to be one of the 300,000 civilian volunteers?
9: Not.
3: You didn't even wait for me to get this mic to your mouth. Why?
9: It's just like, doesn't align with who I am, morals, values.
10: Yeah, I would. I wasn't born here. I just came as a refugee. So the only way how I can serve the community is to give back, because they gave me that opportunity. They let me in. So that's why I would love to give back.
11: I think it's reflective of the priorities of the government, prioritizing military spending and defense spending when, you know, Canadians cannot afford like groceries and stuff, than like the everyday struggles that the citizens are facing. And a voluntary defense force is not going to solve or answer the actual challenges that Canada faces. I think all of these are just used to drum up fear.
12: I think that's a complicated question. I am a paramedic, so I have a skill set that I think would be beneficial, although I don't necessarily agree with a lot of, I guess, military decisions that the government has made in the last, like, 30, 40 years. I think that if the program was detailed out with specifically what my role was and what the goals of any programs were, that I would consider it.
13: I wouldn't say I'm necessarily opposed to it. I mean, I can definitely understand, just given kind of the political climate as it is, why it might be a little bit more necessary to have civilians trained in kind of military operations. Having lived in Canada my entire life, I definitely have love for this country, and I would be willing to offer whatever I could to be able to keep the people that I love protected. It seemed like it would be the right thing to do, maybe.
3: Okay.
13: Yeah.
3: So between the two of you, I'm hearing some solid maybes, depending. Great. Because I'm actually

0: plant here to sign you up. Just kidding. Yeah. You heard it here. Find Nicole. She's a paramedic.
1: What an interesting way to show people what your second job is.
0: A military recruiter, recruitment officer. Listen, I don't think I could, with my full chest, encourage people to join the military or discourage them for that matter. Like, I think it's deeply personal choices that people have to weigh, but more and more, they're doing it. This volunteer civil force is just one part of a big plan to expand Canada's military.
1: You can invest all you want in equipment and infrastructure, but you still need people who are willing to serve. Today on Now or Never, we're going to meet the people answering that call.
0: Yeah, we're going to meet a father and son who are enlisting at the exact same time, and a veteran left struggling with the legacy of her service. We're getting into it. This is Now or Never.

0: Sebastian Chenier spends a lot of time at home in Quebec, doing what a lot of us do, staring at a computer screen. He works for a web development company, but he'd way rather be running around in the woods. You see, he loves to be head to toe in camouflage tactical gear, trying to shoot his opponents with plastic pellets in a mock combat airsoft game.
1: We went to a game, and it was a full day. No breaks, no nothing. You bring your food in your pocket. I mean, it was like the monsoon. It was raining like crazy in the morning. We were in the mud. We were walking through ponds and puddles and whatnot, laying prone in a sponge of wet leaves. And I loved every second of it. And my body was beaten down to a pulp at the end of it. And then, I'm not kidding, we're coming back in the car. And in my mind, I'm thinking, why am I not getting paid for this? It sucked so much. It was awesome. And I should be getting paid. So let's go. Go get in shape. Finish your high school. Do everything you need to do. Get your body fixed up. And yeah, I've been riding it since. Yeah.
0: I played a lot of paintball in my life, Evie, and never did I leave there going, I'm going to enlist.
2: But clearly that was enough for him.
0: Yeah, he's actually wanted to join the Canadian military ever since he was 17 years old. He actually tried applying back then, but he didn't have enough high school credits. But now, at the age of 53, he's finally chasing this lifelong dream of his. He got his high school credential last September and began a long application process to join the armed forces, including so many hours at the gym and a lot of medical checks and paperwork.
1: I got an email, I don't know, like 2 hours ago. And I looked and I saw it was enrollment, yada, yada, yada. I kind of thought, yeah, they're just going to tell me, sorry, dude, it's not going to happen. And I was afraid to open it.
0: He looked so nervous even before even telling me this. But when he finally opened that letter, he got the news that he was hoping for. His medical clearance passed, and it told him he was fit enough to serve as a part-time reservist in the Canadian Armed Forces.
1: I felt like I just won the lottery. It was like $1 million to me. It was awesome.
0: Does it feel like that 17-year-old version of yourself is finally getting the chance to do
1: you bet.
0: What you'd always hoped?
1: Oh, you bet. That's why I had to hold myself back from screaming, because it's an apartment building here. I was jumping all over the place. Yeah, so that 17-year-old kid being popped out for sure.
0: Yeah. How did it feel for you, Jeff, when your dad got that email?
3: Honestly, I was surprised. I was like, wow. Like, not finally, because it's been a while, I think. But yeah, honestly, I was happy for him.
0: Sebastian isn't doing all of this alone. That right there was a 17-year-old son, Jeff, who's at the end of his own application process to join the forces full-time.
3: I was the one who at first thought about it. Ever since I was a kid, I had always liked the sight of the army, military history and such. And I think that it was only recently that I really made the decision to actually, push it forward and just slowly started.

0: to drift more towards, I want to join the army 100%.
1: I was sitting in the living room watching TV. Hey, Jeff, come over here. Come over here. Are you still good about that army thing? Are you still willing? Because if you are, I'll join in. I'll join the reserves. And his face was worth $1 million. It was awesome.
0: Honestly, I was like, whoa, what?
2: Why did it surprise you so much?
0: I don't want to be mean, but you know, by age.
2: You mentioned, Sebastian, that you are 53 years old. Why did you decide that now was the time to join the armed forces?
1: Well, I mean, you know, aside the geopolitical going on, I think right now that kind of triggered me. When that happened, the whole Ukraine thing with Russia, watching the news, feeling helpless, I just wanted to go over there, join in, help with the fight. And at the same time, I was hearing these things on the news that Canadian Armed Forces was at a all-time low in terms of recruitment. And that all gelled together. So this thing that came up in my mind was, okay, well, let's lead by example. Yeah, so what? I'm 53. Just join. And that's it. Let's go. If you join, you know, the kids will follow. Kind of fairy tale crap. But you got to believe at some point, right? So yeah. I just figured, yeah, I'll do it. And I'll be one brick. And then another brick will join in and so on and so forth. And that's how we do it.
2: I know that you've had this dream for like your whole life, Sebastian. Mm-hmm. So what emotions kind of showed up for you when all of a sudden your son comes and says, you know what, I have that same dream right now, and I want to do this?
1: It's twofold, because initially the idea was we were going to join the reserves together. But as he said, at some point he figured, you know what, I want to do this full on. So 100%. But when he told me he was going for regular force, I kind of took a step back. This is very surprising, not in a disapproving way, but just like, oh my goodness. Okay, that's a big deal. Are you sure you want to do this? I kept asking him every week, you still sure you want to do that? You know, it's going to be hard, right? You could be deployed. You know, you could have to move somewhere else in Canada, et cetera, et cetera. And every time he was like, oh yeah, for sure. Yeah, 100%, right? Okay. And the more I got of that, the better I started to feel. I don't know why. Be open about this. A part of me, I was kind of afraid, is he doing this because I fed him, I projected my own perspective on the military onto him? And, you know, and if he wants to receive that openly, that's great. But I didn't want to be the dad that kind of molded and shaped this kid into another version of himself, you know? I want to be sure you want to do this because you want to do it.
2: I think your dad's looking for confirmation right now from you, Jeff.
0: Yep.
1: Yeah, I've had it for a while. Yeah.
0: I don't think Kumjal, my father, Kumjal specifically pushed it upon me. But I think, of course, Kumjal, the movies, the media we consumed, all about, you know, the army.
1: It's harder for me. You know, there is that part of me that says, wow, if he gets deployed, he goes to Latvia. And God forbid, I don't think it will, but God forbid something sparks up over there. I don't want that, of course. But that to me, it can be included in him being who he really wants to be. And if that includes taking high risk activities, then just so be it. Of course, I'm going to be stressed out, but that's fine. That's fine. Because I want him to be happy and I want him to be exactly who he wants to be. That is the end goal as far as I'm concerned for him.
2: What's it like hearing your dad say that?
0: It just feels good, honestly. Girl, we don't have many talks like this because, you know, it is still a touchy Kumjal subject, but it does feel good, honestly. Yeah.
2: I think it's one thing to tell each other that you guys want to do this. But what was it like when you had to start telling other people in your life that this is what you guys were both doing?
1: Oh, like walking on eggshells. I mean, you're like, we're going to this barbecue this weekend. These are good friends, but very anti-war, anti-military. And you're like, turns out, you know, that was all in my head because everyone was so like, that's great. But yeah, I got to say, for a while, I didn't tell anyone. Yeah, there's a side of me that was like, don't jinx it. Because right now, you're 53, and they'll probably just look at you and shut the door in your face. So But yeah.

0: Everybody's super happy.
1: Yeah. How about for you, Jeff? I'm thinking about your mom. How did she react?
2: Oh, well, you know, at first, she was really against it. She started crying, honestly. You know, she was like, oh my God, are you going to die? Oh no, oh no, it's going to be terrible. But slowly but surely, I reassured her. I told her, everything's going to be fine. Yeah, you know me, I'm tough. I'm going to survive. I'll come back.
1: You guys both are nearly at the finish line here. Like, you're very close. What are your biggest fears or even reservations moving forward?
2: I think it would be just moving places. Example, the nearest place to me is maybe, I don't know, about 3 hours of driving away from home. My biggest fear is to lose my friend from school.
3: In my case, my biggest fear, and this is because of my age, is something breaking down in my body before I can get to the end goal. It is so out of the question that I don't join and finish training. There's no room at all in my mind for not doing that. Mm. But then I am 53, and sometimes you have a little pinch you got in your back or whatever. You're like, oh my God, please. Don't fail me right now. And that's the only thing.
1: You guys are both kind of chasing a dream right now. Do you think you're chasing the same dream or two very different versions of what service means?
3: Hmm. Oh, boy. You know, I was fed as a kid a lot of movies with the whole hero thingy, Luke Skywalker and Superman and whatnot. I mean, that just kind of infused my personality, and I grew up with that. So obviously, that's a big part of it. Bottom line, and I remember when my girlfriend asked, you know, why exactly, and the underlying reason that said the basis of everything is I just want to serve, and I want to do it in a grand way, and I want to do it in something that is out of the ordinary. I want that sense of adventure, and I want to be able to serve my neighbors, serve my community, serve my country.
1: How about for you, Jeff?
2: Like, for now, my plan is honestly, I would say about 8 years from now. And after these 8 years, I'm going to see if I want to go, example, study more, or if, let's say, I want to stay inside the army. Because honestly, before I wanted to be inside the army, I really wanted to be a history teacher. Because, you know, my passion for history and such. But thing is, with my grades being, you know, okay, I said to myself, yeah, going to higher education is going to be hard for me. A big reason that, you know, I made my mind up recently, it was because last year I had a history teacher and there was something that was so great about him. In a history class, we talked about, you know, the history of Canada and Quebec, and it just gave me a sense that, you know, I want to protect Canada. I want to protect my home province. I just want to serve my community, just like my father.
3: That's yet again one of those moments where he just blew the very little hair I have left on my head. Yeah, it blows me away. It's a very mature, very profound way of looking at things. Yeah, it makes me proud, obviously. It does reaffirms that, yeah, he's in it for the good reasons.
1: Any advice you want to give to each other at this point?
2: Because I'll keep on pushing.
3: That's a good one. I like that one. Yeah, and likewise, mm-hmm. Keep on pushing.
2: I will.
3: Yeah.

0: You know what I said to the Mifian afterwards? I said, I'm excited for a couple of years from now to see you both back on that airsoft battlefield with all of the training of the military behind you as you guys just go to battle in this game that you used to play together.
1: Basic training is just an elaborate effort to improve their airsoft performance.
0: Sebastian actually told me he got his official enrollment ceremony date, and that's going to be coming up on June 12th. So congratulations to you, Sebastian.
2: My name is Claudia Gaspar. I am 29 years old, originally from Nova Scotia, but

0: with and what I stayed with. I felt a little bit maybe stuck. I guess with the pandemic, you get a little bit more time to sit and think about what you want to do with your life and how you want to grow. That's when I actually started thinking about joining the military. I was worried about the physicality of training. I was worried about, like, mentally, if this is something, if I was, you know, what I thought would be tough enough to go forward with this. And again, I really did want to challenge myself and I wanted to progress. I do have family that was in the military. My father, before immigrating here, he was in Portugal and he was a paratrooper for a little bit, as well as my grandfather on that side of the family. He was a nurse in the military. My other grandfather on my mom's side actually was also in the Navy for a bit as well. So a little bit of family history was there. My father, with him being in the military in the past, it was nice because we could connect over some of his stories. And we've always been pretty close, but he's never really went into detail about his stories. And he was great for, you know, for morale as well. You know, he let me know that he was proud of me. I did have some reservations about being a woman in the military. I knew that there was going to be a ratio of more males, so I wasn't sure how that would play out in the platoon, but everybody in my platoon was very respectful towards us. It's people of all different walks of life that are, you know, they all have the same end goal, and you're all working together. So it's almost like in some ways you're worrying a little bit less about yourself as an individual and you're thinking about your teammate that you're with. Now I've realized that this is somewhere that I want to be, and I just want to see where I can go with it as well.
1: I'm Bridge Raffi. I'm currently located in Edmonton, Alberta, and I'm 41 years old. I'm proud father of three kids, and I have a beautiful wife. I have applied for reservist with the Canadian Armed Forces on a part-time basis. So I'm hoping to be part of domestic rescue operations such as wildfires, which you get here in Alberta and Saskatchewan, as well as floods and any other domestic emergencies. And down the road, once my kids are a little bit grown up, I'm hoping to, you know, volunteer or, you know, be deployed on international missions as well. So I'm an immigrant. I immigrated to Canada back in 07, 08, and I was 22 years old. I came here with two suitcases and about 800 some bucks. Canada's been very good to me and my family. After living in so many different countries, and when you come back to Canada, you appreciate so much that Canada has to offer in terms of the stability, the freedom, and the opportunity. It's a good balance of all three. I'm an immigration consultant. I help other immigrants from different walks of life in different countries who might be looking to kind of, you know, fulfill the same dream as I was able to. My wife has been very supportive. She loves the idea to kind of, you know, be able to actually contribute positively to Canada and be able to give back. Canada needs to have independent armed forces, self-sufficient, to be able to do what Canada wants to do. To me, it's not just a paycheck job. Sure enough, you get a good paycheck and good benefits. I mean, it's definitely you get that. But to make Canada more independent and self-reliant, I think we need to have more Canadians joining armed forces.
2: So far, we've been hearing from hopeful new recruits, but after the break, you'll hear from a veteran whose dream of military service turned into a nightmare.
3: Well, I did like my job. I was a very skilled driver. I was proud. I loved being on parade. You get in your finest of the finest, you shine your boots, your uniform, you make sure it is perfect. And you go, I'm getting goosebumps. You go on parade and you march around a parade square with the pipes and the drums and people applauding you. That I loved.
2: Yeah. And still love, it sounds like. You said it gives you goosebumps.
3: It does. It truly does.
2: Laura Lee, if someone you care about was to come up to you and say, hey, I am thinking of joining

0: joining the military, what would your response be?
1: Well, my first response would be no.
0: No.
1: No. And I've told people that. Because when you just joined the military, I joined at 35 years of age. You have no idea of what you're getting into. None.
0: Stay tuned.
2: This is Now or Never. I'm Trevor Dineen.
0: And I am Ife Chiwetelu. And with the Canadian government committing to the largest increase in military spending that we've seen since World War II, we're asking, who is signing up and what is making them do it?
2: George Ferguson actually enlisted during the Second World War. And now, at 100 years old, he's sitting down to share stories from a chapter of his life that he spent decades keeping to himself.
3: Okay, test.
2: Zach Dunn is setting up his camera at George's kitchen table.
3: And then one more double check for the cameras, and then we can get started.
4: Yeah, you ready?
3: All right. That looks fantastic.
2: Okay. George has put on his military beret, and on his chest, there are so many colorful medals, they weigh down his jacket on the left side.
3: Whenever you're ready, so what is your first and last name?
4: My name is George Ferguson.
3: And what is your birthday, George?
4: I was born on the 19th of July, 1924. That makes me 100 years old now.
3: That is incredible, George. You look amazing for 100 years old.
4: I fool a lot of people. That's why I couldn't get in the Army, because they said you look too young.
3: Yeah.
2: George did join the Army as a teenager, signing up to fight in World War II. But until now, he's never spoken about what happened overseas.
4: I forgot everything that ever happened because I put it out of my mind. In fact, I never talked about it. Even my family never knew anything about it. And this is when they told us, you guys have got to tell your story because you're the last there and there's no more left. And we don't hear it from you, we'll never hear it again.
3: Yeah.
4: So we want to know what happened. So this is why we're doing what we're doing right now, telling somebody the story. A lot of it was bad memories, see? Because I can still see those two guys going up, one of the 34 that were killed. I saw them go up in the air. I knew right away they weren't going to make it.
2: This is what Zach does. He records veterans to preserve their memories before they pass away, because he knows what it feels like to miss out on the chance to hear these stories firsthand.
5: Yeah, it all kind of came about by chance, really. You know, I was cleaning out my parents' basement in early 2021, and I found some old photos of my granddad, my mother's father, and they're all in black and white. He was in a uniform, and I asked, you know, my mom, I said, was granddad a World War II veteran? She said, yes, he was a paratrooper, but unfortunately he never talked about it. Like, I didn't know too much about my granddad. He passed away when he was about 3 and a half. Found out he jumped on D-Day. Found out that he served in Africa. He had the Africa Star. He had the France and Germany Star. And then he also served after World War II. So he had this incredible career, but never talked about it. And I kind of thought to myself, wow, it'd be really cool to maybe film a video and ask, you know, questions about his service. And I said, well, maybe is there any other veterans around his age still around in my community? You know, I lived in Port Perry at the time, and there was a local veteran who just turned 95 at the time and sat down with him. His name was Arnold Graham. He was actually a gunner on a Wellington bomber plane and was flying missions over Germany.
6: Well, some of the trips were horrible, 8, 9 hours. And we flew 25 to 40 below zero, depending on how high we flew, to get away from the enemy aircraft. I'd come back from a trip after 8 and a half hours. I couldn't move. I couldn't move my legs. They were froze stiff. My bombardier used to go back and lift me down, lower me down to the ground until I could lay down and get feeling better. Every trip was the same. Horrible life.
5: Yeah, sat with them for about 40 minutes, and then the idea came to my mind, wow, these veterans are in their 90s. We don't have a lot of time with them left.

0: When you sat down for the first time with that first veteran and you spoke to him, why do you think that lit a fire under you to keep going?
1: You know, it was a really special moment for me. You know, he was 95, I was 22, and I was looking at pictures that he had in his house at the time of, you know, hey, I joined at 17. And one thing that I'll never forget, he said he had six brothers already in the service. He was the youngest of 12.
2: And one brother stationed in Scotland, another one in France and Germany, two in Italy, one in Kiska in the Aleutian Islands, and one in Canada. We were spread out all over the world.
1: And he had to get his mother's consent to even join up.
2: And she didn't want, but I said, Mother, you got six sons fighting in the war now, and if I go, I might help get them home sooner. She said, okay, I'll sign up for you.
1: And that just, you know, really hit me. I mean, the selflessness of that alone, you know, I was like, this is a, you know, a hero, you know, who lives in a small farm town in, you know, southeastern Ontario. You know, people need to hear this. It can't just be me. And I said, there's got to be more. I just kind of kept thinking there has to be maybe one more in the community. And then I met a veteran that served in Italy. I interviewed a veteran that landed on D-Day. And then another, a female veteran that never shared her story. Like, this is history that's living right now that maybe my kids or grandkids or even people a little bit younger than me won't know.
0: Well, I've watched a bunch of the videos now. There's a few things that really stood out to me. The first is just how personal it is, not just the stories they're telling, but you are sometimes in their bedrooms. You're in their living rooms. Some of them are wearing their uniforms with their medals on. What does it mean to you personally to know that, A, they're trusting you with this and that you might be the first person they've ever trusted?
1: You know, maybe it's, you know, because I'm a little bit younger or you know, maybe I had a granddad that served. So there's maybe that familiarity there, but it really means a lot. I mean, there's a couple early veterans that really stand out. Clifford Truin.
3: Yeah, I was 19 when I joined there. Well, during the war, everybody 19, 20, 21, crazy.
1: I was the first person to ever interview him just about his time in the service.
3: I was a bomb maker. That was my job. You had a designated target, and your job was to hopefully hit targets. And during the war, there were all kinds of people doing the same thing and doing more and worse.
1: And he had this incredible story. You know, he did 35 missions over Germany, got shot down, and was in a floating raft over the, I believe it was Denmark. And he was, you know, talking to me about this story. And he was 96 at the time. And then, you know, we had this great interview, took a couple pictures, and unfortunately, he passed away only a couple weeks later. So that story really stuck with me. I said, wow, this is history that's really leaving us very quickly.
0: I think it hit me hard watching the videos because you forget how young they were when they went off to war. Like, they were like 18, 19 years old. How does it make you like look at your life, even like your age and the things they did at that time compared to where you are?
1: Yeah, I think about it a lot. I think, you know, 18 or 19 and join, and they said, you know, this is the right thing to do. I have to do my part. You know, there's an evil out there we have to destroy, and you know, very selfless, you know, humble generation, I think is the best way to describe them. So, yeah, I always think about like, wow, like you know, you got married at, you know, 20, 21 when you came out of the service, you joined at 17, 18, and made them grow up so much quicker. Yeah, it makes me think about, yeah, how lucky we are today. And I always think about, you know, the other things I like to ask the veterans is, you know, sometimes, again, they get married right after they came back from the service. And I said, what's the secret to a long marriage? Because I'm getting married in 64 days. So that's my favorite question to ask. I said, hey, you know, William Parfitt and Sheila Parfitt, they were married for, I think it was 78, 79 years. And I said, what's your secret? And it's always never go to bed angry, you know, love each other every single day and live life to the fullest. Those are some of the key things I try to take away and even bring into my own relationship. It's just, just the life advice they bring. It's really cool.
0: Is it hard knowing, though, that you've recorded like 150 of these? You're going to do probably hundreds more over the next bunch of years. But the one that you'd really love to have, like your grandfather's, you'll never be able to get?
1: Yeah, I think I thought about that for a little bit. But I think, in my opinion, if I had known his story,

0: story, and maybe if I have interviewed him, I might not have started this project. Like, that's kind of how I look at it. It was the unknown of it that kind of triggered this whole experience. For sure, it would have been cool to chat with him and ask a couple questions. But I think because I didn't, I'm able to save 150 other grandfathers' stories. There's a quote I read online somewhere where in someone's lifetime, somebody dies twice. When they actually die, and then the last time someone says their name.
1: And you get to keep it alive by talking about them.
0: Exactly. I always encourage, you know, people or listening or watching, you know, be curious. Like, Google your family's name. Learn about this history. You might have a connection like I did, and you never know what you might find.
1: You know, you think my grandfather served and was deployed overseas in Italy during the war, and he passed away when I was quite young, so I never actually got to talk to him about his experiences or even what made him join, which is something I've always wondered about, because 80 years ago, there were a lot of factors at play, from the Great Depression to mandatory military service. So it makes me wonder, what would someone in their teens say is their reason for enlisting today?
2: My name is Charlie Yu. I am 18 years old and I'm from Toronto. My trade that I applied to in the military is naval electronic sensor operator. It's in the Navy. When I was younger, I was also a member of the Air Cadet. Now I'm 18. I'm graduating within 2 months. I'm at a stage where I need to kind of start a new chapter in my life. I am excited, but also nervous at the same time, especially going to the military where I have to be far away from home. And it's also the first time where I will be fully independent. When I told my parents, at first they didn't really want me to go because of course it's a career where there will be risks. Me and my family, we immigrated from China to Canada when I was in grade 4. They don't want me to be far away from home for a long period of time. But then I told them that this is really something that I really want to do. It's a good career. So eventually I think they respected my decision. People are trying to apply for part-time jobs and a lot of them are not getting in, for like I am one of the examples. So the military definitely is a really good opportunity. Also, the pension for after 25 years of service. There's a lot of deployment. You get to explore all these places, gaining new experiences. You meet all kinds of different people, and you get to basically protect Canada from a global perspective. I want a career where I feel a sense of purpose and something that I can help other people as well.
1: This is Now or Never. I'm Trevor Dineen.
3: And I am Ife Chiwetelu. And Laura Lee Mills will never forget the moment she decided to join the military. She had been a sea cadet, a reservist, a military wife. She'd been surrounded by the military her whole life. But something happened that made her answer the call for active duty herself.
4: I was working at Tim Hortons, and a lady came to the drive-thru and said, "Isn't that terrible?" I said, "What's terrible?" She said, "What happened to the Twin Towers?" And then my husband called my work and said, "You need to come home. We're being bugged out. We have to go to the base because of what happened in the USA. So I come home, and as I'm driving home, I thought, I want to make a difference. I want to be part of this. So I went to recruitment center shortly after that. I was in very quick. I went to Afghanistan 2006. I was a corporal straight out the door. It's like, here's your weapon. Here's your ammo. You're going to a war now. And that was it. I mean, I was a very happy person, like to put my hand up and put my hand on that Bible and be sworn in. It's like a very emotional moment.
3: Well, tell me, what are some of the best experiences for you of your military service?
4: Well, I did like my job.

0: I was a very skilled driver. I was proud. I loved being on parade. You get in your finest of the finest, you shine your boots, your uniform, you make sure it is perfect. And you go, I'm getting goosebumps. You go on parade and you march around a parade square with the pipes and the drums and people applauding you. That I loved.
1: Yeah. And still love, it sounds like. You said it gives you goosebumps.
0: It does. It truly does.
1: Laura Lee, if someone you care about was to come up to you and say, "Hey, I am thinking of joining the military," what would your response be?
0: Well, my first response would be no.
1: No.
0: No. And I've told people that. Because when you just join the military, I joined at 35 years of age. You have no idea of what you're getting into. None.
1: So, what happened to change Laura Lee's mind about the military? Well, for years, she kept it a secret. But now, Laura Lee is finally speaking out about the sexual assaults she lived through in the Army. Just a warning, there are some potentially upsetting details in this story. I have never served, but there's at least something I've taken away from hearing people talk about it, and definitely from like watching movies and stuff, is this idea that to be in the military is like a family experience, like that there's a sense of brotherhood
0: There is.
1: or sisterhood, should I say as well? Like, what was your experience of that?
0: Oh yeah, there is. You literally become a family because you eat, sleep, go to the bathroom, everything with these people, and they absolutely become your brothers and sisters. You have to trust them. They have your back, and you should have their back. I mean, I did have some really good fire team partners when I was serving.
1: Fire team.
0: Yeah. So you always have to know where your other person is.
1: Yeah, look out for each other.
0: Oh, yes.
1: And I know that there's ways that you have come to experience that trust, that sense of family, that kind of code, that there's ways that it's been broken for you.
0: Yes. But I will say it has never been broken by my fire team partners.
1: It's been by others.
0: Has been by others.
1: I want to talk specifically, as much as you're comfortable with, about what it is that did happen to you, those experiences that broke that trust.
0: There was several times, but my sergeant would come up behind me and, put his arms around me and basically grope him against me. You try to get away, and they're stronger than you. And they come up and they grab your bottom, grab your breasts. There's some things I won't talk about. There was times, one of my peers, and he's masturbating as I walk into a common area. There was times when we were on training activities in the field, and being a VIP driver, sergeants don't drive themselves around, warrants and all that. They get us to drive them around, and he's masturbating in the vehicle as we're driving
1: Beside you.
0: beside me. Yep, there was times on training activities out in the field, and my sergeant came into my tent because, with being the only female, I would get my own sleeping quarters sometimes. And he tried to have sexual intercourse with me, and I didn't allow him. So he masturbated in my tent. There is no sense in saying anything because you have to tell your chain of command what's going on. Well, the chain of command is the problem. So you just put up with it. And after so long, it's just there. You don't know how to get past it, or you're too afraid to get past it because you don't know what's going to happen to you. Like, are you going to?

0: to be released because you're an administrative burden. And they have the power to do that. It's abuse of power. And they know that.
1: Did this shatter your idea of what the military is and stood for?
0: I mean, it broke me. It broke who I was. It broke my self-esteem. I'm always questioning people or what's in their mind. Like trust. Trust is very difficult. It makes me think that the military goes back to the boys' club, that a woman should not be in the boys' club. And if a woman's going to be there, well, this is what a woman is basically used for, and this is how we're going to do this.
1: The ways that you heard and understood that you couldn't say anything, and yet now you're finally speaking. I know just last week you shared for only the second time openly some of these experiences. Why, after 20 years, is this the time for you to share about what you've experienced, the sexual assaults you've experienced during your service?
0: I felt it was time, because I can't carry it with me all the time and not speak about it. That's how we heal. And we need others to hear that this is what has happened to us. This is what has happened to me. The guidance from Wounded Warriors Canada and their programs and my friends, I felt it was time to at least give a cliff note. And then maybe as time goes on, speak more about it.
1: Yeah. These are secrets you kept to yourself for a long time. What has it been like for you to be finally sharing, like even just the cliff notes that you say you're comfortable sharing right now? How is that for you so far to speak about?
0: It's given me strength to do this. And it's given me a pathway to not suppress anything anymore, just to allow it to come out. You weren't at fault. I wasn't at fault. You know, I gave my job 110% every day, even though I still had to work with the people that were doing this.
1: When you look back at these experiences, what did you need?
0: I wish there was enough support that you could either go to somebody and say, listen, this is what somebody has said to me, and this is how I felt, and I don't like it, and I don't want it to be done again. I wish there was a chain of command that had enough strength, not power, because they have power, but enough strength to say, okay, this, you know what? We're going to handle this. We're not going to move you out of a unit, because that's just basically blacklisting you. You're going to stay within your unit, but we're going to handle this, and we're going to address this the proper way. There should be repercussion for the individual who has hurt the other individual.
1: Well, right now we're at a time where there's a big push to increase Canada's military, a lot of big recruitment energy out there. What would you want to say to other women who are looking to join?
0: To be your own voice. If you feel something is not right, then speak up on it, and don't let someone try to push it down or try to make it go away. You have to advocate for yourself.
1: Your advice for women to speak up surprises me, because when you were in active military, I mean, you listed all the ways that just did not feel like an option. So what's changed? Like, why is that something that you are suggesting that women who are looking to sign up or who are in the military, that they do?

0: Well, back then, I always thought that nobody was going to believe us anyhow, or believe me. And that was one of the fears. Now, I'm okay if you don't believe me. I know what happened, and I know other people do know what happened. We should be all equal in the military, and we should all respect one another.
1: The person standing in front of you is just as equal as you are, and you're here to do a job. So do the job.
2: Laura Lee, where would you say you are at today? Like, I'm thinking about so much that you've shared and the legacy of those experiences. How are you today?
1: I have good and bad days. There's days that I think of, hey, this is great. I have no worries or concerns. Every day is a healing journey. I still have nightmares. I don't sleep the greatest. But now I can look at the trauma and speak on it. Still have triggers, but not as bad as they were at one time.
2: Yeah. Where are you finding that strength?
1: I think it's because I'm away from it now. There's nothing that they can do to me. Basically, I'm learning how to be my own person again, and it's not going to happen overnight. It could take years.
2: But you're working on it.
1: I'm working on it.
2: What are you hoping people are hearing as you're speaking on your experiences?
1: On how strong I'm becoming. Not as fearful. Hope that people are listening and to have conversations about it. If the conversations don't happen, if people don't speak, nothing can be done. You can't fix a problem if you hang on to it.
2: Laura Lee was part of a class action lawsuit involving 18,000 claims of sexual misconduct in the military. The Canadian Armed Forces sent us a statement about this story, and they said they were deeply sorry to hear about Laura Lee's experience and that, quote, "Sexual misconduct in any form is unacceptable. Every member of the Canadian Armed Forces has the right to serve in an environment where they are safe and treated with respect and dignity. We know this standard has not always been met, and we recognize the profound harm that sexual misconduct causes to those affected. Preventing, recognizing, and responding appropriately to sexual misconduct is a leadership responsibility at every level of the defense team." End quote. You can read more of the statement at cbc.ca/now or never. And there you will also find a link to the Defense Community Support and Resource Center for survivors of military sexual assault and harassment. According to their website, in 2024, that center took nearly 1,500 calls.

0: Thank you to the Now or Never team of producers, Sarah Tate, Jessica Singer, Samarweet Johannes, and Bridget Forbes.
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0: And I am Ife Chiwetelu.
1: Take care, everyone.

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6: From CBC News, The World This Hour, I'm Kaz Bovan. We begin in Israel. At sirens in the city of Haifa after Iran launched a salvo of missiles toward Israel this afternoon. A statement from Iran's Revolutionary Guard Corps says the strikes are in response to the Israeli military's attacks on Lebanon. It says more will be launched if Israel does not end its operations there. A short time ago, the IDF claimed that all of the missiles have been intercepted, but it added that more launches are being detected. So far, there are no reports of damage or casualties in Israel. The attack comes at a troubled moment for U.S.-Iranian peace talks. Clashes near the Strait of Hormuz in recent days have threatened to upend the ceasefire 100 days after the conflict started. Mike Crawley has more.
7: Sunday marks 2 months since the U.S. and Iran announced a ceasefire, but they appear no closer to a long-term peace deal, despite what U.S. President Donald Trump said on NBC's Meet the Press.
8: How close are you to making a deal? Are we talking about days, weeks, months, Mr. President?
9: I think we're very close. We have a couple of points. They don't even seem like big points.
7: The view from Iran? Foreign Ministry spokesman Esmael Baghaei telling CNN the U.S. keeps moving the goalposts.
10: So many changing positions, contradictory remarks by different officials. So it makes the whole process very cumbersome, very uncertain.
7: One key point that's far from settled, the related conflict in Lebanon between Israel and Iran's proxy Hezbollah. Lebanon's state-run media says 2 people were killed and 11 wounded in Israeli strikes on Sunday. The Speaker of Iran's parliament said that attack makes U.S. and Israeli assets, quote, legitimate targets. Mike Crawley, CBC News, Washington.
6: Danish footballer Christian Eriksen has collapsed again in the middle of a match. The 34-year-old player suffered a heart attack on live television in 2021 during Denmark's opening European Championship game. Afterward, he received a defibrillator implant and continued with his professional soccer career. But today, Eriksen collapsed just over an hour into a friendly match against Ukraine. Soccer officials say he is conscious. Eriksen was not set to play at the upcoming FIFA World Cup because Denmark failed to qualify. In Bolivia, that country's Congress has passed a new emergency law empowering President Rodrigo Paz to take additional steps for national security. That includes deploying troops to disperse protests that have paralyzed Bolivia for over a month. Union workers and indigenous groups have been demanding wage increases and repeals to land laws. They also want Paz to step down. Peruvians are voting in a presidential runoff election today, choosing between a right-wing political dynasty and a left-wing congressperson. Cody Weddle has more.
11: Her campaign jingle says she won't stop until she reaches the presidency.
12: Muy buenas noches.
11: 51-year-old Keiko Fujimori, daughter of former President Alberto Fujimori, has lost 3 previous presidential runs. She's promising peace and order, echoing her father's tough-on-crime legacy. Polls show rising crime is among voters' top concerns. Fujimori's opponent is 56-year-old leftist Roberto Sanchez. He is focused on corruption, also a top concern among voters, calling for what he terms civil death for corrupt officials. Alberto Fujimori spent 16 years in prison for corruption and human rights abuses. It's a weak spot Sanchez has tried to exploit. The vote will test what Peruvians fear more, rising crime or a return to the Fujimori name. Cody Weddle for CBC News, Lima.
6: And in central Madrid, more than 1 million people gathered to hear Pope Leo lead an outdoor Sunday Mass. The Catholic leader began his week-long trip to Spain on Saturday. He's expected to visit Barcelona as well as the Canary Islands, where he will meet with migrants

0: West Africa. 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
1: The weather forecast for Barrie and Hiroonia, clearing through the day today as we get up to a high of 22 degrees. It is going to feel warmer than that. For tonight, clear as we drop down to 12. And then for Monday, expecting nice sunshine as we get up to a high of 26, closer to feeling like 30 degrees. And then a mix of sun and cloud with a chance of showers on Tuesday and a high of 29. For Peterborough and the Kawarthas, it's going to be clear today as we get up to a high of 26 degrees. Not a cloud in the sky tonight as we drop down to a low of 12.
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0: Canadians need economists to tell them what GDP is, to experience and know what's happening in their own economy.
1: Hi, I'm Ian Hanneman, singing in Vancouver. Cross Country Checkup is live.
0: So many of the challenges that Canadians have been experiencing, from lack of affordability to food price increases to job markets that feel like they're just not running as well as they should.
1: Our question for the first hour of the program, what have you cut back on because the economy feels so uncertain right now? What stories do you have about getting in and out of debt? You can get on the program by calling our number, 1-888-416-8333, 888-416-8333.
2: I got a $1,000 visa from a bank. I was irresponsible with it, and my goal for me was to be debt-free, which I'm proud to say I am.
3: I got divorced. It was the financial planner who basically said to me, you work part-time, you need more money. You want to hang on to the house? And it was just like being hit over the head with a baseball bat.
4: I've got a 56-year-old son. I let him live with me, pay no rent, and he's in debt about $50,000, and he won't go talk to anybody.
1: Federal government numbers show insolvency filings are up 8% from last year. The increase comes as rising gas prices and food costs are pushing some household budgets to the limit. And then the dreaded R word came up last week. Canada's economy shrunk for two straight quarters, which meets a criterion for a technical recession. But definitions aside, the anxiety for Canadians is very real. So today we're asking, what have you cut back on because the economy feels so uncertain now? What stories do you have about getting in and out of debt? 1-888-416-8333. We would especially like to hear from you if you're suddenly feeling more pressure on your finances. If you'd like to comment or be on the show, there's another way to get in touch with us as well, cbc.ca/aircheck. In our second hour, unemployment among 15 to 24-year-olds is high. How are you affected by youth unemployment? How is it changing what adulthood looks like? I'm Ian Hanna-Mansing in Vancouver. We're live on CBC Radio and CBC News Network. This is Cross Country Checkup, your voice, Canada's voice for 60 years. And if you're watching on CBC News Network or online, a reminder, this is a live program that you can be part of. You just need to get in touch with us while we are on the air. As more Canadians struggle with rising debt, our next guest offers something rare these days. Sean Picard hit a wall with his own finances, and he decided to get help, and he found a way out. And we reached him in Toronto. Hi, Sean.
5: Hi, how's it going?
1: Good. Thank you very much for connecting with us. Take us back to when you realized that your debt was becoming a significant problem for you.
5: Yeah, so probably about like 8 to 10 years ago, I realized that my visa debt was getting out of control. I originally had a

0: student visa that its limit kept on getting increased as my wage kept on increasing throughout the years. And I didn't know that that was happening, right? So it just felt like free money. So come 10 years ago, I'm now in a hole that I can't really dig myself out of. And it was a little bit troublesome.
1: A little bit troublesome, but did you get to the point where it
0: Very.
1: felt like a heavy burden?
0: Well, the calls started coming in, so that was the problem. It's like dodging phone calls from the bank, getting letters in the mail, and not really knowing what to do. I'm throwing money at interest on my Visa card, and it's not really going down. It's just barely covering the interest on a month-to-month basis. So, yeah, it was very stressful, and it was very overwhelming to have that situation be looming in my head all the time.
1: Our radio listeners might be able to tell. Certainly the people watching on television can see you. There's no burden on your shoulders this afternoon. You seem like a pretty cheerful, happy guy. And I think one of those reasons is you got that financial burden under control. Can I ask you, and
0: Yes.
1: you've been quite open about things, at its worst, at its greatest, how much money are we talking about?
0: It was almost $30,000 in Visa debt. So it was a lot of money. And then there was some CRA debt as well that was over my head as well.
1: We're here live with Sean Picard, who's working his way out of debt. And our question this hour on Cross Country Checkup, what have you cut back on because the economy feels uncertain right now? What stories do you have about getting in and out of debt? 888-416-8333, cbc.ca/aircheck. So Sean, you got in touch with a credit counseling agency, I guess, which I think a lot of people don't know what that's about, how they even trigger that process. What's the short story there?
0: Yeah, so it's an agency that's going to help you discover different ways that you can manage your debt, either it be through a consumer proposal, which is a service that I ended up doing where I pay back my debt on a fixed period of time, which is about 5 years. And when that proposal was submitted, all of my interest stopped. So instead of just throwing my money at interest and the balance never going down, I was actually starting to make a dent. But it was very difficult to make that first call, to reach out and admit to myself that I needed help and that I wasn't able to do that by myself. So I thought for years of like, should I call them? You see advertisements on buses, in subway stations, and you're like, is this legit? How can they help me eradicate this debt and it not be some sort of scam? So that was always looming in my head.
1: Yeah, and the answer to that is for people to do a little bit of research, a little bit of Googling, and make sure that they do get in touch with a certified nonprofit that doesn't charge the client anything. And we've had many people on the program over the years who have talked about that, and also how to find the right help and make sure that they aren't getting scammed. Beyond having this consumer proposal, what are some of the changes you've made in your spending?
0: Yeah, well, I hate to say it, but you have to stick to a budget. I mean, you really need to be determined to make those payments on a regular basis, but also realize that you're not going to be able to have those everyday luxuries that you're used to in the past. So, me going out every day, having a drink after work, having the convenience of just picking up a lunch at a fast food restaurant isn't something that's really realistic for me on a day-to-day basis. Every once in a while, it's a treat, but having to have that preparedness to actually go on a budget with my groceries and have my lunches prepared, was really key and integral.
1: In the old days, people would write it all down in a journal. Now there are lots of apps. Do those help you out, or how do you keep track of your expenses?
0: I'm old school, so I'm still pen and paper, but I'd have some friends that still use apps in order to track that, but I like being able to like pencil everything in and scratch things out when I've gone over or under.
1: A young guy going old school. That's interesting. Let's finish with this. There's no doubt in my mind that there are people listening right now who, particularly after the worst of COVID, just found their expenses piling up, and then add to that maybe being underemployed or unemployed, debts getting bigger. If it's a credit card debt, then those just compound with the interest. What's your best advice for someone who fits in that category?
0: I think reaching out and making that first phone call to actually talk to a professional is really key. And that's the sooner that you talk to someone about it, the sooner that you can get yourself out of that problem. It is difficult. I mean, being in retail, I understand that it's hard to find jobs and a lot of people are underemployed or don't have enough hours. But if you reach out to someone,

0: They can give guide you through different steps that you can take, and put you on the right path.
1: Speaking of work, you're at work now, so I appreciate especially that you've taken a bit of a break to talk to us. So thank you very much for that, Sean Pickard. Paying back his debt seems pretty happy, and we reached him in Toronto. Thanks, Sean.
0: Thank you so much.
1: Our question on Cross Country Checkup, what have you cut back on because the economy feels so uncertain now? What stories do you have about getting in and out of debt? 888-416-8333. You can also text us with a comment or a question, 226-758-8924. I'm Ian Hanna-Mansing in Vancouver, and you are watching Cross Country Checkup on CBC News Network or listening to it on CBC Radio, and we appreciate that. I mentioned if you choose to text us, you can ask a question to whom, you might be wondering. Well, our next guest is who is here to give us some expert advice, but also answer questions. Mark Kalinowski, recently retired as a credit counselor and financial educator with the Credit Counseling Society. That's one of those nonprofits that helps Canadians in financial distress, and he's in Calgary. Hi, Mark.
2: Hi, Ian. Nice to be here.
1: Yeah, nice to have you. So more than 37,000 Canadians filed for insolvency in the first 3 months of 2026. That is a big number, and it's up 8.5% from last year. What do those numbers tell you?
2: Those numbers tell us a lot of things. And as you mentioned, people did get caught in COVID. It backed up on them. This, you know, they went from not having enough money to using credit and not finding their way out. And now they're at the point where they have to go and seek a solution. Other people, of course, have been hit by rising interest rates, especially those having to renew their mortgages. When money gets really, really tight, that's an issue. People with tax debt, it's just really, really tight for people right now with the ever-rising cost of living. So they're seeking out a responsible and legal means to remedy their debt by going and seeking out an insolvency advisor.
1: Looking back at your many years as a credit counselor, are there patterns you see or certain kinds of debt that are first and foremost the kinds of debt that get people in trouble?
2: Payday loans, they're very, very difficult to pay your way out of, though they're very easy to get. I think if people have gone and they've gone to those secondary lenders when their banks say, no, we can't help you anymore, 35% interest, you know, that's very difficult to deal with. And of
1: course,
2: credit cards.
1: Let me jump in for people who don't know. Payday loans, I guess you go to an storefront basically, and you tell them how much your check is for, and what do? They loan you a certain amount of money. And did you say 35% interest?
2: Sometimes when we're talking about secondary lenders, payday lenders, 35% interest, when you add in fees, it can actually be substantially higher.
1: Wow. Okay. And so of course it's this vicious circle, right? Because on the one hand, you go there because you desperately need money. On the other hand, you're paying these onerous amounts of interest and already foregoing some of your next paycheck, I guess. And I interrupted you just as you were saying credit cards.
2: Well, credit cards are very high too. And credit card interest rates can vary from, you know, sometimes an introductory rate, don't see them very often at 0%. But a classic Visa is like 11.9, which is not cheap interest, but they do go all the way up to 35% if you're buying, you know, something at a retail store, maybe jewelry or something like that. And again, that really does compound and add up over time. One, maybe you can survive, but we see people get one credit card and then they get a second to pay off the first and then they can't pay it off. They go to their bank for help, can't get it, I'll get a payday loan. And they feel this instant sense of relief. I got a loan I can deal with this week, but next week you don't have your full paycheck anymore and now you're in real trouble.
1: We heard from Sean at the beginning of the program about how his debts were mounting, and it started with a credit card that he got in university and quickly ran up a debt on that. And then he knew that he was in trouble, but he didn't want to seek help, and he finally did, and it changed everything for him. Tell me about what are those moments that you run into as a credit counselor that prompted somebody to finally seek help?
2: When people seek out, they've often waited too long. It's because they've discovered that, no, they can't qualify for a loan through their bank anymore. Or they're starting to get those collection calls. Or it might be that they just are afraid when that phone rings because maybe they discover that a payment's being missed and someone's calling and seeking them out. And Sean was super, super brave. People wait so long to get help. And the longer you wait, the fewer options there are to remedy the situation. Here's the thing about money. Money's tied to emotions. When it's not working for you, you have shame and fear and it's hard to act. But the other thing about money is the sooner you do act, the more options open to you, the better your solution and outcome.
1: I'm going to ask you this same

0: question towards the end of the hour because I think it's so important, but I'm going to ask it first now. In a world of misinformation on the internet, of AI purporting to give help, especially to people who are having credit problems, and just a bunch of scammers out there, how can people know who to trust and what credit counseling agency they should go to?
1: So a nonprofit organization is a great place to go. Credit Counseling Canada is one of the umbrella organizations that Credit Counseling Society and places like Money Mentors belong to. You can trust that they belong to a great organization that has a super high ethical standards and many rules to follow. Failing that, though, I do remind everyone that you can go see a licensed insolvency trustee. To go and see them costs you nothing. It's only if they put you in a program, and they can only put you in a program if, in fact, you're insolvent, if you're in a position where you can't pay your debts monthly or you don't have assets to offset. So it's safe to go see insolvency trustees. I do remind people, though, people who say they can help you with an insolvency, a bankruptcy, if they're not a licensed trustee, they can't. That's probably not legitimate.
0: We're live with Mark Kalinowski. He's a former credit counselor and financial educator with the Credit Counseling Society. Our question on Cross Country Checkup this hour, what have you cut back on because the economy feels uncertain right now? What stories do you have about getting in and out of debt? Call us at 888-416-8333 or go to cbc.ca/aircheck. You can also call with questions for Mark. And I should say, this hour, as burdensome as debt is and as troubling as the state of the economy is, I think we're going to get some nice stories, and we already did from Sean, and I think we're going to hear from other people who have either figured out little tips to save them and potentially you money, and also who have seen the light at the end of the tunnel of lots of debt. So I'm hoping that this hour, I'm quite confident that over the next 40 minutes, we're going to hear a lot of positive stories. Let's go back to Mark now. Before I go to the phones, what are the early warning signs, Mark, that someone is sliding into a debt problem? Not just debt, but a debt problem.
1: One of the early signs is that they're maybe using, more often than not, it's a credit card to buy their groceries, for example. And that credit card's just not quite getting paid off every month, and they see it start to grow. And over time, it gets big, and they start feeling that stress. But quite often when we talk to people and they come and they just say, I felt this overwhelming burden on me and I didn't know how to address it. And everyone has their own threshold for that. I've had people with $500 that can't sleep at night. It's not really a big problem. Yeah, if it's bugging you, we got to get it addressed though. I've also seen people with $400,000 and like, hey, it's not that big a deal yet.
0: But have you really had, you've had people with $400,000 debts?
1: Cumulative, often yeah. CRA. Wow. It could be a bad business loan. It could just be a lot of lines of credit and credit cards.
0: Mm-hmm.
1: But if you think you have a problem,
0: yeah, go ahead.
1: That's a minute you have to ask for help when it keeps you up at night, when it's just tickling the back of your head.
0: So if someone is listening to this and feeling overwhelmed, what's the very first step they should take?
1: Well, I always say take a deep breath, try and get yourself centered. But then go find legitimate help. Do your research. Google's a great tool. You can talk to friends or family. You can reach out to Credit Counseling Canada, Credit Counseling Society. But do your research and ask for help as soon as you can. Often okay. Your EAP will help you too if you have an employment assistance program.
0: Mark is with us for the rest of the hour, so I'm going to be coming back to you as we listen to callers. Thank you very much for giving us some of your Sunday afternoon. Our question on Cross Country Checkup, what have you cut back on because the economy feels so uncertain now? What stories do you have about getting in and out of debt? 888-416-8333, or you can text us at 226-758-8924. Sonia Howard is in Ottawa. Hi, Sonia.
2: Good evening.
0: How are you feeling?
2: Much better now that I had paid off student loans maybe 10 or so years ago and got out of credit card debt with careful planning, with a little bit of family gifts over the years, but mostly by cutting out expenses that I thought I needed, but I didn't really. I needed to rejig what I defined as fun, a treat, or a reward. So most recently, I've been trying to cut back so that I stay out of debt, cut back on movies, eating out, the coffee treats, and small things like that. And

0: I also recognize that I'm lucky in that I don't have recurring expenses like car, mortgage, and kind of household type of expenses. And the biggest mindset shift was recognizing that thankfully I was able to do it with a few family gifts here and there, but on my own, and recognizing that once I got going in seeing their credit cards paid down and removing discretionary money from my checking account and plowing it straight into savings or other accounts to trick myself into not spending that money or to think, no, I don't have that money.
1: So
0: what
1: was
0: really
1: there...
0: helped was recognizing that regardless of whether I was able to pay this down or not in the way that I wanted, it wasn't attached to my value and worth as a person. And that that really helped.
1: Was there a moment as you had your student loans, credit card debt, whatever other debt you were accumulating, was there a moment 10 years ago where you thought, okay, I can't do this anymore?
0: I wouldn't say so. There was no culminating moment. There was just continued discomfort and realizing that the things I wanted to do, I wasn't able to do. And that if I wanted to do those things, I'd need to stop doing some things now so I could do those other things later.
1: We're asking listeners and viewers if they've cut back on things during this economy. Also, if they have stories about getting in and out of debt, our number is 888-416-8333. Sonny, before I go to other callers, I want to quickly ask you a couple of things. And one of them is, do you keep track of expenses on paper or on an app? Are you quite diligent about figuring out where your monies should be going?
0: Not now. Mm-hmm. But at the time of paying down the debt, I was. But I was also sort of old school. I would use Excel.
1: Hmm. And you are, once upon a time, set aside $100 in cash every week to pay, you know, buy coffee or whatever else you wanted to do. What about now?
0: So now I'm a little more... I'm less strict, but I'm still trying to maintain that mindset of rewriting what is fun, a reward, or a treat. And because it's my values, I try and shift away from meat, which is quite expensive in any case.
1: Mm-hmm.
0: And I try and build in more health-promoting ways as rewards.
1: Which brings another dividend besides economic. Sonia, thank you very much for your call. Let's go to Calgary now. Tyler Melnick is on the line. Hi, Tyler.
2: Hi, Ian. Thanks. It's an honor to speak with you. I've been following you for a long time.
1: I've been on the air for a long time, so thank you very much. You teach a class on financial literacy. What have you noticed over the years?
2: Yeah, I have done. In Alberta, we have a career and lifestyle management class, which relates to a lot of lifestyle living obligations, and savings and financial literacy is a small part of it. And it often gets treated like the other thing we have to do. So unfortunately it's getting sidelined for other curricular outcomes.
1: And so what advice would you have for young people, for university age people on this topic?
2: Yeah, I would look at it simply like this. When I first started teaching it, the narrative was, look, you're going to be broke. You're going to have debt. This is going to be expensive. There's no houses you can afford. Food's getting out of control. And we're just doing this fear tactic to get students, hopefully, to wake up that they have to make sound financial decisions, like literacy in the first part. I found that narrative just was not on point. Instead, I switched it. And I said, look, if you're going to run a small business, if you're going to be an entrepreneur, if you're going to use your skills and attributes for good, how would you employ people? What costs would be associated with having an employee? What would that look like in your life? And how could that teach financial literacy? Then all of a sudden, I started to see that they weren't fearful of these ongoing debt issues that everybody takes on in their life at different times, but they were empowered by them because it meant they were moving themselves forward.

0: of a rite of passage.
1: One last thing, Tyler. Do you find that students that you interact with as a teacher in a university, are they optimistic about the economy, pessimistic, uncaring? How would you characterize it?
0: Ian, the kids are going to be fine. We're worried right now. We're looking at these increased amounts of gambling acts. And that is a concern because mm-hmm. the narrative around sports with my students has changed a lot in the last few years, where it's baked in this idea of putting poly bets on things. And I worry that the debt is getting overridden by the idea that we have to have some constraints on what's going on. So we're looking at social media bans or limitations for youth. I agree with that. I think that we're just getting them too exposed to too many things too early on before their frontal cortex is fully developed and they're able to make rational decisions. So as you grow up, you learn things. And it's best to learn early and make low-risk failures and mistakes when you can afford to than later on in life.
1: But the kids are going to be fine.
0: The kids are going to be fine, yeah.
1: Tyler, thanks for the call.
0: All right.
1: John Tedeschi texted us from Montreal. For sure, we've been feeling the squeeze. For now, for one, no summer vacation or getaway this year. The biggest change as far as food purchases go has been strictly no prepared foods, so no restaurants of any kind. We're using public transportation and trying to use the car only on weekends. I have a 2013 scooter that I pressed back into action for weekday commutes, rain or shine. Christina Colario reached us online from Toronto through AirCheck. I can no longer justify the cost of eating out at restaurants. When I get together with friends, it's almost always brunch, as prices are a bit cheaper. And I just learned that my facial place has raised its prices by 35%. And Marcia texted us from Iqaluit, Nunavut, with this note. We've cut back on eating out and Amazon orders. Additionally, over the past year, I've taught myself the art of canning and preserving. I feel like it's going to be a needed skill in the coming months and years. I think the Hormuz crisis will affect the entire global economy as crops come out of the ground in the fall and make their way to shelves. How have you cut back because of the uncertainty in the economy? What stories do you have about getting in or out of debt? As you heard, a couple of people there texted us at 226-758-8924, but lots of people calling at 888-416-8333, including Rita Chinzami in Abbotsford, British Columbia. Hi, Rita.
2: Hi, Ian.
1: How are you?
2: Thank you for having me on air.
1: Yeah, nice to have you on the air. You are a debt collector. So, I mean, I could figure it out, but what does that mean exactly?
2: Well, I own an agency authorized and licensed by Consumer Protection BC, and I've operated this agency in Abbotsford, British Columbia for over 25 years, collecting personal debts and commercial debts, which are for companies as well. So these are debts listed after they have either denounced payments or they have not kept up with the payments up to date. These are collections that we do in third party, meaning when the debtor, well, obviously they're called debtors now, which I would rather not use. Consumers are using their, when they're allowed to borrow or they're allowed to just do a monthly payment and they have defaulted on those payments. So these are default payments that we collect on.
1: So what are you seeing these days? Are things changing?
2: Well, things are changing, yes. We are perceived as the bad people and yeah. We're not.
1: You're like actually a tow truck driver, right? You have a job and if somebody, yeah, exactly, you get it. Yes. So one of the things in this program is about how insolvency rates have gone up over last year, youth unemployment, yes. Which we're going to focus on in the second hour, higher yes. than it has been. As a debt collector, yes. what kind of changes are you seeing?
2: Well, Ian, whether the economy is up or down, we still get collections because people borrow when the economy is up. People default when the economy is down. However, debt collectors can work with you. If you take your calls, we mediate, we take calls, and we try to work with you on a monthly arrangement. That's our job. That's our job to educate people. And there are ways to work with debt collectors. Not all debt collectors are bad collectors. So, but if you're not picking up your phone, if you think that a debt

0: conflict is gone, he's not going to go away. We are here to help people. So yeah. my education or my thing is about calling people, getting to know that this is in collections now, let's work it, mm-hmm. and we can help you. I mean, going to a consumer protection authority, going to a consumer proposal, which I've heard on air today, mm-hmm. that is a great thing. That's a great way of helping, but it also goes in your collection, on your collection record. That yeah. goes on your credit file.
1: Well, listen, Rita, stay yeah. on the line for one sec. I want to bring in Mark Kalinowski, former credit counselor sure. and financial educator with Credit Counseling Thank Society. You. And yeah. Mark, as Rita is listening in, tell us about debt collectors and how they fit into all of this.
2: Yeah, debt collectors go in and they try and get the money when the banks and credit card companies kind of said, you know what, we tried. This isn't what we do. We don't collect bad debts. We collect regular debts. Let's send it off to a collection agency to try and get the money for us. And sometimes, you know, they can help and they can help people address the debt. I have no issue with them at all. I know that a lot of nonprofit organizations will try and work with collection agencies to help clients find their solution. What I always remind people, and I talk about all sorts of different money issues, so I remind people on the investment side, I remind people on the credit side, I remind people on the debt side, is that understand where the money's going, who's getting what, because that often leads you to what that person's motivation is. If I'm thinking of a financial planner, why does that financial planner want me to invest with him? Because he makes money. Why does he want me to leverage my house to give him more money? Because he makes more money. And I think it's the same thing with debt collectors. Understand that they're not bad people. I don't believe they are. But, you know, they're there to get the debt back so they get paid. Again, if you go to some place where you can get arm's length advice, who'll look at the situation and say, look, you can afford to do this. This is what you should say. This is how you protect yourself. This is the way to move forward so you find your success. I think going to that arm's length place is probably the best place to start.
1: Okay.
2: And if Mark, you do get a call from a collection agency, you can still call and ask for help.
1: Mark, you, of course, are staying with us for the rest of the hour. So in a way, you will get the last word. But on this conversation, Rita, let me go back to you and let you have the last word.
0: Well, Mark, we also work with you, too. We send people out there that cannot work with us. We try to say, well, that's the OPD plan, too, the orderly payment of debts. Mm-hmm. And we also send to, you know, work with trustees. They send the payments to our office too. Eventually they do. Everybody is in business here. Everybody's trying to work with people to educate them. And as I say, my last word is debt collectors are not bad people. You signed a contract. You know that you have to keep your monthly payments or your payments up to date. Yeah. If defaults are done, it's right on the contract. The education has to go out to the young people, to the borrowers, to everybody else. This world, this country is working on credit. Everybody needs that little credit at the back of your mind thinking, well, there's a credit, but do not abuse your credit.
1: Rita, I appreciate the call. I love it when people who are involved in the topic and have especially a business that's involved in the topic. I love when somebody like you calls in. So thank you very much. Let's go to Victoria, British Columbia now, where Rajesh Cheecher is on the line. Hi, Rajesh.
3: Hello, Ian.
1: What's your strategy when it comes to borrowing money?
3: Well, let's go straight to it. I do echo other people's points by going, like, not eating meat because it saves a lot of money. Eating from scratch, like making your own food, like yogurt and everything. In terms of borrowing, I deal with my clients all the time. They're educated people. They have degrees in, like, they're doctors, but they seem to not understand that when you own a home, you can get a secure line of credit on your home. But the best time to borrow money is when you don't need it and you can actually negotiate the best interest rate and terms. So line of credit is basically, it sits there. You only use it when you need it. Of course, you don't abuse it.
1: So just to clarify, because I think I heard, maybe I misheard, that the best time to borrow money is when you don't need it. But it sounds like what you're actually saying is the best time to get that line of credit, if you're a homeowner, is when you don't need it, but let it sit there and not take the money out of it.
3: You got it. Yes, yeah. Exactly. Yeah. And you can actually negotiate. Banks are there to make money. That's just, they're in the money business. When they know you're bleeding,

0: when you need money, when you're desperate, they'll charge you the highest interest rate and they'll give you charge you extra fees. But when you're sitting cushy, like when you're confident or you have a representative that can represent you, you can say, listen, I have a house. I just want some money sitting there just in case I need it. And you can actually, I have my clients negotiate prime minus one. And the money sits there. So don't use credit cards. If you use them, pay them off in full when they're due.
1: And you've mentioned clients a couple of times. So I'm guessing you're a real estate agent?
0: I'm a realtor, and I've been a realtor. I'm almost your age since I was 19. So yeah.
1: Okay, Rajesh. So thank you very much for calling. I appreciate that.
0: Thank you, Ian, for your tonality and your calm demeanor. I appreciate it.
1: Excellent. Well, you're very welcome. 888-416-8333, or you can go to cbc.ca/aircheck. What have you cut back on because the economy feels uncertain right now? What stories do you have about getting in and out of debt? Marie Hurley is in Tappan, British Columbia. Hi, Marie.
2: Hi there. How are you doing?
1: Good, good. What kind of choices have you made to stay on top of your finances?
2: My goodness, your previous caller just gave me a great segue into one of my points. A while ago, when I had a mortgage, I was down about $40,000 that I owed. I went in and I got rid of the mortgage and took out a line of credit. So I was paying less interest, and also I made sure that I was able to pay off the home without having early payment penalties. So it was prime plus one or whatever. It was so much less than the mortgage I had. And of course, the principal in the house at the time would have paid it off if anything bad had happened and I had defaulted. So the other thing I do that, again, the previous caller alluded to, I only use one credit card. I use it to get the points. I make sure every week I pay it off in full. So do that online, and at the same time I check my accounts to make sure no hackers gotten in, because my dad, along with every other person in my organization, it feels like had data breaches.
1: Mm-hmm.
2: So got to be up on that. I always make sure my assets are never less than what I owe. And now that I'm older, that's kind of important in case I can't work anymore. So considering in the 1990s, I was a single mom on welfare. Now everything has paid off. A little help from my parents, who said just a few years ago, why are we waiting until we're dead? You know, when you guys need the money now, so we'll help you with the mortgage. And I think this is for my other property that I moved to. But I think a lot of the boomers are doing that now.
1: Yes.
2: I've also never owned a new vehicle, secondhand everything, thrift stores, furniture. And the other thing I do, because I do use a truck to go do horse things, I make sure when I'm not using my second vehicle, I put it on storage insurance. So that saves a lot of money.
1: You sound like you have it, if not all figured out, pretty close to all figured out. It sounds so impressive. And did you say, I think you said that you were a single mother on welfare once upon a time?
2: Yeah, in the 90s.
1: Yeah.
2: And you need to have a lot of, I think, discipline. But I'm sort of fortunate in that I'm old enough that in my younger days, we didn't have credit cards. And so you had to save up before you could buy anything. And when, this is funny, but my first offer of a credit card was because I had savings in the bank and I was in a relationship that was, I think you would call it coercive control nowadays.
1: Mm-hmm.
2: And if it wasn't for that Royal Bank Visa, I wouldn't have been able to get out of that. And so it was like, yay, you're approved for this much money. And so I could, you know, hire movers and get myself into a different situation. So establishing a credit rating is really, really important. Just, you know, get the card, but be disciplined, right? Put some things on it, get yourself a credit rating, and make sure you always pay things off.
1: It sounds like your financial discipline makes you happy.
2: There's happy, and then there's happy because you don't have the stress.
1: Yeah.
2: But it's still stressful

0: because I'm working past retirement age. I got into nursing late in life. I didn't graduate till I was 50. And it's a wonderful career, but it means that I won't have a full pension after this, 20 years. So the beauty of it is I can still work, and I really like helping others, like what I do, although, it can be stressful when you're thinking, gee, I've got to save for retirement someday.
1: What a life you've led and continue to lead, and what an impressive role model you are, Marie. Thank you very much for calling.
0: Well, I really appreciate being able to contribute, and I hope that everybody reaches out through your program and finds ways to help themselves.
1: I hope so, too. How have you cut back because of the economy's uncertainty? What stories do you have about getting in and out of debt or keeping your finances under control? We're hearing some great stories. And like I expected, a lot of positivity, right? And you can hear how people either are happy because they're unshackled from debt, or at least they're not dealing with the emotional burden of it. 888-416-8333 here on Cross Country Checkup. I'm Ian Hanna-Mansing in Vancouver. You can also go to cbc.ca/aircheck, or you can text us 226-758-8924. Sheena McMahon is in Victoria, British Columbia. Hi, Sheena.
2: Hi, Ian.
1: So we just heard somebody talk about how important the credit card was for her as she was stuck in a relationship, and it helped her, I think, extricate herself from it. But we've also heard how credit cards can deepen people's debt. How do you approach using your credit card?
2: Well, I actually reduced my limit to a very small limit. And unbeknownst to me, the bank had put my limit up to $10,000. So you have to watch out for that.
1: So, yes,
2: you really have to watch out for that. I really think the best thing to do, and if you have a lot of credit card debt, you have to pay that off. But you can keep a small balance just for emergencies, you know, if you need your car towed or something like that. And the number, so what I'm doing presently now is if I don't need something, I don't buy it. And that also happens to be really good for the planet, right? Because the only way we're going to reduce air pollution is by reducing manufacturing. So that means we have to buy less. So, you know, stop shopping and go to the dollar store taking glass containers with you, because it's much cheaper to buy your flour, your rice. So I do all of that. Yes, it's a little bit more extra effort because I live in walking distance of two grocery stores, which would be more convenient.
1: Yep.
2: Right, but convenience is killing the planet and our bank accounts.
1: Reducing your credit card limit, was that to reduce the temptation of using your credit card?
2: Exactly, because I love to go away for a weekend to a nice hotel, and that's how I kept putting my debt up. But, you know, I just don't have the income for that at the moment. So I reduced it. And we as Westerners, we got to realize that we don't need it. We just want it. So that's really important. And I think getting rid of that credit card debt and then maintaining a low balance or a low limit, that's really key.
1: Okay. Sheena, thank you very much for your call.
2: You're welcome. Thanks for having me.
1: Yeah, I think I have room here for another caller before we go back to our expert guest, Mark, and after we hear from Dylan Patton, who's in Ottawa. Hi, Dylan.
3: Good afternoon, Ian. How are you today?
1: Good. I see here, and it's incredible and commendable, and I can't wait to hear the story behind it, if it's correct. You spend $10 a day on groceries?
3: Actually, I spend a little bit less than that at the moment, but during 2022, I found myself recently single and looking to lose some weight. So in an effort to cut my spending, I started buying, you know, as opposed to, you know, fresh cut fish or fresh cut beef, I was buying cans of sardines. I was more than capable of affording a lot better, but I decided to cut down on calories and increase certain

0: certain things. It turns out eating healthier, even though it's not necessarily the most fun or delicious way to go about things, can save you a lot of money. And I do buy in bulk, not necessarily from a distributor or store like Costco or something, but I'll buy a large amount of, let's say, beef, keep it frozen, or maybe partition it, cook it when needed. And as opposed to buying things like, you know, name brand cookies, cereals, et cetera, I stick with buying apples, fruit, vegetables that are fresh. There's sometimes I know that can be more expensive than name brand cereals, but if you buy it from certain stores, you'll save money. You just have to look around. There's all these companies spending hundreds of thousands, if not millions, on marketing every year, letting us know about the specials and deals. Why not take advantage? And it has helped me a lot. Again, both losing 70 pounds in 2022 and maintaining that much weight loss.
1: So you mentioned sardines. I like sardines, like just in very limited amounts. Do you eat a lot of sardines? Do you eat a lot of foods that are maybe good for you and inexpensive, but I don't know, after a while it gets a little bit boring?
0: I cannot say I have the most interesting diet. I've actually, wrote it up into a PDF and sent it to about 50 different friends those of you that have succeeded. Sardines is not a delicious fish, but if you go to certain stores, like for example, we have a foreigner's market nearby. I buy fish, octopus, lots of different other types of random fish that they do can, like mackerel. I rinse the preservatives off in an effort to keep the salt as low as possible, but mackerel, haddock, any kind of fish I can. I will stay away from tuna more or less because of the mercury content, but yes, I definitely don't love sardines, but I look a lot better with my shirt off eating stuff like that than Lay's potato chips and Oreos, you know?
1: Okay, well, that's a pretty good incentive. So, Dylan, what about a last word for people listening who, especially at this moment as we flirt with a recession and in a technical recession, as we've heard, what advice do you have for people who are feeling like the pressure of going to the grocery store and seeing the prices there?
0: Definitely not an easy thing to handle on a day-to-day. Agreed 100%. But I'll give you as a last word, beans. The canned beans that you would get with the black beans, turtle beans, mung beans, kidney beans, etc. All of that can be bought for $2-3 a can. A can, if you put it in a plastic container or something, or glass container if you prefer, afterwards in your fridge, that can last you and be your carb with a little bit of proteins inside, as all legumes are. And that can not only save you some money, but it will definitely help you if you're looking to lose a little bit of weight. Half-protein beans are much better for you than they're much more health beneficial, and they make you feel more full than, lettuce, cucumbers, tomatoes, all the water-based vegetables.
1: Sardines and beans for me today after the show. Dylan, thank you very much.
0: My pleasure. Thank you very much, Ian, and have yourself a great day.
1: Yeah, you too. I'm going to go to a caller in a moment, but let me check in with Mark Kalinowski, former credit counselor, financial educator with Credit Counseling Society. And I guess, Mark, right now, just react to anything you heard in the last half hour or so.
2: I've heard fantastic things. And a couple of things that have come up is people are focusing on the things they value. You know, they don't value the new car, so they drive the old car. They don't need to be fancy, so they're driving a scooter to work. That's fantastic. I'm hearing that people feel powerful after they've addressed their debt. They've left it behind. They feel powerful. They've built habits that are making them successful moving forward. I think that's excellent. I've heard that Dylan's eaten sardines and beans, lost 70 pounds. Not only does he look better with his shirt off, his wallet looks that much fatter and more attractive, too. Good for you, Dylan.
1: Fatter wallet, thinner body, yes.
2: The big thing is you got to get started if you're having a problem. Mm-hmm. Find good, reputable help. Seek it out. Listen to what they say. If it doesn't feel right for you, go look for some other help.
1: So for people on tight budgets who maybe aren't ready, don't need to go to a credit counseling agency, they're trying to figure things out on their own, what should their priority be if they're concerned about their expenses or their mounting debt?
2: You got to go do your budget. So you can get a great budget at nomoredebts.org or through the Financial Consumer Agency of Canada. Figure out where your money goes. You have to pay to live. Like, you need a house. It gets cold. It gets wet. You have to have enough to eat. You have to pay your bills. That's the most important thing. Then you got to, pay your debts and focus on the things that are important to you.
1: Yeah, sorry, didn't mean to interrupt you there. I thought you had paused. Mark, I'm going to come back to you just before the top of the hour, but I want to squeeze in one more call. Sean McNeil in Sydney, Nova Scotia. Hi, Sean.
3: Hello.
1: I know you want to talk about...

0: credit cards as well, which I'm happy to talk about because I think they can be a huge problem for people. What's your strategy?
1: Well, I have a regular Visa card, and I use that for my day-to-day purchases. And fortunately, I can pay off each month. But from time to time, I have, you know, a bigger purchase, say a heat pump or, you know, something larger for the house or whatever. Mm-hmm. I know I'm not going to pay that off at the end of that month. So I use my line of credit attached to my mortgage, my home. That gives me a very good interest rate. So if I can't pay it at the end of the month, I use the other card so I can stretch it over a few months to avoid the higher rate of the regular card. And then I can beat that one down and then go back to my regular day-to-day. That's kind of how I think that's helped me get along over the last few years by reducing the amount of interest I'm paying.
0: Yeah, sounds really smart, Sean, and I wish I could speak to you longer, but we're just getting to the end of the first hour. Also, our phone line is just on the verge of cutting out, so I want to leave it there, but I really appreciate your call. I want to go back to Mark Kalinowski again. And Mark, we've heard a few people talk about lines of credit that they have through their mortgage, through their home. What's your view on using a line of credit?
2: So I'm lucky I'm mortgage free. I do have a home equity line of credit. Just in case the roof blows off, I can put a new one on. I do like hearing that people are moving from high interest to low interest. We just got to make sure that we're not doubling up. We don't want to be building up that credit card and the line of credit at the same time. The last thing about a home equity line of credit is it also helps prevent someone from getting a mortgage on your property, stealing the house from you through a mortgage, through fraud. So if you don't have a mortgage, I think having a home equity line of credit is super important just to protect you from that fraud aspect.
0: And let's talk a little bit more about credit cards. We have up to this point discussed people with too much debt on their credit card. But what about people who are not necessarily right on the edge when it comes to their budgets? And there's so many credit cards out there that are available. A lot of them are free. I get credit card advertisements all the time, promotions all the time. And then there are a bunch of other credit cards that come with small fees but look like they come with big benefits. What's your advice to people when it comes to the dizzying array of options out there?
2: If you're carrying a balance, a low interest rate credit card is always better than having a points credit card. Always, always better. So quite often, all you have to do is call your credit card provider. They will have a whole bunch of different credit cards in the family and say, hey, I'm going to give up the airline points because I want the lower interest card. That might save you some money. That might make life more manageable. That could make the debt disappear that much faster.
0: I love the fact that we're talking about solutions and positive stories. And I want you to think back to your many years as a credit counselor and tell us, obviously, without identifying the person, but the story of somebody that comes to mind who and we've had some examples, actually, among our callers, but somebody among your client base who just kind of figured it out, that got it right.
2: So we have a lot of people who find a lot of success, and it's hard to pick one out independently. Usually the funnier stories are those people that just won't take the action. I can tell you a millionaire who wouldn't take the action was having a real hard time. But I did have this one lady who came into our office, and she'd already taken her car, and they were threatening to take her house, and that's what brought her in. And she'd actually had a bit of a mental crisis, and she couldn't take the next steps. And, you know, I'm going to be honest with you, it didn't sound very positive. But we did have the conversation. It's like, well, the car's gone. Don't worry about it. You're probably not going to keep the house. But you are not your debt. You are an important individual. And even if we get, you know, the credit's hurt for a little bit, we can build that back up. We got to get you back up on your feet, taking the right steps. And we were lucky because she was very, very open. She went. She got some counseling. She got a little help from her doctor. She got back into their church group, and she became functioning again. And, hey, if you can take that next step forward tomorrow, that's okay. We can figure out the debt and the money after.
0: All right. Now, you are a financial educator with the Credit Counseling Society, and you were saying if people, and we just have a few seconds left, so I just want to kind of get a yes or no. People can Google Credit Counseling Society, and that can help direct them to a nonprofit credit counseling agency.
2: Credit Counseling Society is a nonprofit organization. It's nomoredebts.org. I've actually retired out of there in the last month. They're a great place. If you can get a job, they're the best job you'll ever have. But I retired out, but nomoredebts.org, or you can look up Credit Counseling Canada.
0: All right. I know you still give advice, though, for free. Well, I guess it was always for free because you just love doing it. You're a great communicator. Mark Kalinowski in Calgary, thank you very much for being with us.
2: Thanks for having me, Ian. Good luck, everyone.
0: And signing off now from CBC News Network.

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1: It's not just that youth unemployment is high, but the duration of these unemployment spells is also very long.
0: I'm Ian Adamansing in Vancouver. 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
2: Both millennials and certainly the Gen Z following them, that ability to go to school and then land a job that can bring housing in reach, even just affordable rent, is increasingly difficult at this stage.
0: Our question this hour, with young adults struggling to find stable work, how is this affecting you and your family? 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
3: Decided, you know what, I'm gonna go to college and make something of myself. But I have not had a job in 2 years.
4: My daughter is also looking for part-time jobs. I worry about that. I mean, that's hit on all my anxieties.
5: I am a younger millennial. There is a lot of uncertainty. I'm uncertain if I'll be able to have a family. I'm uncertain if I'll ever be able to afford a house.
0: For generations, the plan seemed simple, easy to follow. Go to school, get a job, start saving for that first apartment or house. But those expectations aren't lining up with economic realities for many these days. Youth unemployment among those 15 to 24, currently at 13.4%. There was some improvement last month, but youth unemployment still well above the 9% we saw as recently as 2023. For those over the age of 25, the job numbers look better, but housing and other costs can be daunting. Millennials aged 25 to 39 are now twice as likely to live with their parents as boomers were when they were the same age. That's according to Statistics Canada. Our question, with young adults struggling to find stable work, how is this affecting you and your family? How is it changing what adulthood looks like? 888-416-8333. If you are a young adult feeling the economic squeeze right now, or a parent trying to support someone through this tough job and housing market, we would love to hear from you. To share comments or appear on Checkup, you can also go to cbc.ca/aircheck. I'm Ian Hanemansing in Vancouver. This is Cross Country Checkup, Canada's national town hall for 60 years. Let's start our conversation about youth unemployment with someone who is living it. Hope Vanderveld is a 19-year-old university student who's been trying to land summer work despite dozens of applications. We've reached her in Brampton, Ontario. Hi, Hope.
6: Hi.
0: So we've talked about the numbers, 13% unemployment rate for 15 to 24-year-olds. You are right in the middle of that. So tell us how the job search has been going.
6: Yeah, it has been so frustrating and so defeating because I've tried applying online, you never hear back, and then you go in person, they say they're not hiring, you try to talk to managers, and then like I've only got like one call back out of probably I applied to 30, 40 plus jobs.
0: And how did that call back go?
6: Well, it was awful actually because I was like, oh, I'm not available on the one day that they said to call me. And then they just ghosted me after that. Wow. So, yeah, it is really challenging. And I'm definitely feeling it. My friends are feeling it. It is really hard.
0: And, you know, all it takes is one opportunity to turn it all around, right? It doesn't matter, I suppose, if you have one solid job offer that you like or 15. Either one of those is, hey, I've got a job I can do. But to have zero, and here we are in June, what's your plan right now for the summer?
6: I know. That's what I'm constantly thinking about. My plan is, like, I still, every time I meet up with friends, I'm always asking, hey, do you guys have any connections? Asking neighbors. My plan is kind of just to just go around and try to find more work, continue applying, because I don't really know what else there is for me to do, especially with school coming up in the fall and cuts with OSAP. Like I need to find some sort of job soon. So just reaching out to friends still and trying harder, I guess.
0: So if somebody said to you, like one of those friends you're reaching out to, hey, Hope, what kind of job would you like? What's the answer to that?
6: Like, anything, any job. It's kind of sad, but literally any job. And it's

0: frustrating that minimum wage jobs are even so difficult or out of grasp. But yeah, I'm really open and I have a job experience too. And so it's really frustrating.
1: Well, and just to make it clear, the fact that you are open to any job is not sad. It's sad that you can't get one, but it's really commendable that you sound to me, and we're going to talk to a couple of experts in a moment, but sounds to me like you're doing everything right. You've sent out lots of applications. You are getting the word out, because I think word of mouth can be huge when it comes to getting
0: Definitely.
1: A job, and you're open to, you know, any kind of job. And so, I mean, you're in Brampton, Ontario. That's a fair-sized city. And so there's nothing you can find even in the food industry, for example?
0: Not currently. Like, I really want to work as a hostess, waitress. I guess I haven't really applied for food courts, for malls and that kind of thing. But yeah, I guess with Brampton, it is hard because there is such a high population of people. And so there's so much competition.
1: Yeah, all competing for the same jobs. Yeah.
0: Yes.
1: We're here live with Hope Vanderveld, a 19-year-old university student who, as you've heard, is desperately trying to find a summer job. Our question this hour in Cross Country Checkup: with young adults struggling to find stable work, how is this affecting you and your family? How is it changing what adulthood looks like? 888-416-8333, or you can go to cbc.ca/aircheck. Hope, what do you think is making it so tough for you and your friends to get jobs?
0: I think that's a question that really baffles me, truly. I don't really know. I think, is it just that there's so many people, or maybe it's that word of mouth has truly become one of the only way that you can achieve a job. And so if you don't know the right person, then no one will hire you. I'm not exactly sure. That's what I'm trying to figure out still.
1: Yeah, I love the fact that you're open about the fact that you don't necessarily have the answer. Many of us don't. Let's finish with this. We have people listening right across the country, and a lot of them are employers, maybe small businesses, maybe they're managers in a large business, and they're probably getting applications from 19-year-olds like you. And you mentioned to us that you sent out 30 or 40 job applications, only heard back from one. So every other single organization couldn't even be bothered to reply to you. And the one that did reply to you, you weren't, I guess, available the day they got back to you and they ghosted you. Like, that part just seems deeply unfortunate. So what is your message for someone who's listening, wherever they are in the country, and who's getting resumes from other hopes across the country?
0: Yeah, I think that's a great question. I think that people should, I guess, interview more people, be open to hearing from people, or not just relying on word to mouth, but actually going through applications. I think sometimes it's easy just to scroll and pick or just know someone, but taking some effort and trying to find someone that is capable and excited and wanting to work.
1: Well said, and really am pleased that you took up our invitation to speak today. Hope Vanderveld, 19 years old, looking for work in Brampton. If you find her application on email that she sent in to you, maybe you should answer her. Thank you very much, Hope.
0: Thank you so much.
1: Later in the show, we'll hear from a contract worker about why she had to move back home with her parents. That's part of it too, right? With employment being unstable or unavailable, it's changed the way that some young adults are approaching where they'll live and what their plans are for the future. Our question this hour: with young adults struggling to find stable work, how is this affecting you and your family? How's it changing what adulthood looks like? 888-416-8333, cbc.ca/aircheck. So we have two experts who are going to be with us for the rest of the hour to answer your questions and break down the practical and emotional fallout from youth unemployment. Devin Turcotte is founder of Careerified, a virtual career coaching business. She works with young people searching for employment and planning career moves, and she is in Stratford, Prince Edward Island. And Allison Schaefer is a family counselor, author, and parenting expert, and she is in Kingston, Ontario. Hello to both of you.
2: Great to be back, Ian.
1: Devin, we've seen the numbers. Youth on

0: Unemployment still hovering around 13%, down a little from 14% last month. What are you seeing in your work that kind of illustrates this trend?
1: I am seeing a lot of stories like Hope's. I was nodding along the entire time she was talking. It sounds like that a lot. I'm hearing a lot of it's taking me more time to find something. So maybe if somebody had graduated, you know, back in the fall, they perhaps are still looking at this point for the first job. I'm hearing a lot of I've applied to dozens, maybe even 100 or so places, and I haven't heard a thing. I'm hearing a lot of that. So, you know, Hope's story, I would say, is actually quite typical, unfortunately, at the moment.
0: Allison, when you look at the economic pressures young people are facing, how is that showing up in some of your sessions with young people and their parents?
2: Well, I think what we're seeing is that there is a change as we launch into adulthood now. And there is sort of a confusion and ambiguity, both on the part of the young adult and on the part of the parents, about the new reality and the new expectations that those markers, those traditional societal markers, are harder to achieve and coming much later. So we have youth that are feeling more like they're failing and feeling hopeless and desperate. And we have parents that are torn between these two loyalties, the one feeling like they need to support and protect their child, and the other one that says, I don't want to have that failure to launch kid in my basement when they're 40. So they're kind of torn. So I think this changing environment is confusing for both and causing conflicts.
0: And Allison, are you seeing any kind of shift in Canadian culture? I mean, that's a pretty broad term, but I often hear people say that there are certain ethnic communities where multi-generational families have been the norm. And so it's not too surprising for a 24-year-old adult to be at home. But at the same time, I wonder if maybe driven by the economy or who knows what else, maybe that's becoming a more common trait. But I'm just wondering, in your practice, are you seeing any kind of shift in the mainstream culture when it comes to this issue?
2: Yes, for sure. We're seeing kids that can't afford either their living at home because that economically makes sense to them. But it also means that if they are living independently, they can still be getting financial support from their parents for some of those basics, whether that's rent and groceries, transit passes, covering cell phone costs, etc. So I think that every generation prior, there's always been the expectation that our youth are going to do better than us, that we will advance. And we have this expectation that they'll have a better job with more education and the bigger house. And this may be the first time where we actually are going a little bit backwards, where we're going to maybe have to see that the new normal is intergenerational living to be affordable. We might find that the new normal is that you get a room in a rooming house, which was very much of the day in other times in history. And that really maybe we've become too much of a luxury living culture, and we're going to have to humble ourselves a little bit to say that, again, that it's not a failure. It's just not possible to achieve through no lack of motivation, not because of character traits, but just because we're reacting to the reality of what's happening politically, economically, in so many on so many domains, really.
0: Interesting observation. You're listening to family counselor Allison Schaefer. Our other guest is career advisor Devin Turcotte. And our question this hour: with young adults struggling to find stable work, how is this affecting you and your family? How is it changing what adulthood looks like? You know our number on Cross Country Checkup, 888-416-8333, and cbc.ca/aircheck is another way to reach us. And I know we have some calls in already. I'm going to get to those in a sec. But Devin, I wanted to ask you this. I don't know how much of your client base is on the island, on Prince Edward Island, as opposed to other parts of Canada. But when I think of PEI, and I grew up next door in New Brunswick, mm-hmm. I think of a place that gets super busy in the summertime. And I would think there would be lots of job opportunities for young people, at least over the next 3 or 4 months. Is that the way things are playing out?
1: It seems to be for the most part. I do have clients all across the country. Certainly here, yes, tourism has ramped up, farming has ramped up, lobster fishing, we're right in the middle of it. So there's certainly a lot of work to be done in those spaces. And I'm definitely noticing that there are some sectors that are more impacted than others. Tech sector is a big one. So, I think there's a lot that way. Certainly when youth

0: unemployment numbers come in, they always seem to be higher than everyone else, even if the numbers aren't that alarming as they are right now. And it's something about maybe we're more comfortable taking a chance on somebody who has a bit more work experience, has a bit more career experience, and we're maybe leaving some of the younger ones, well, we're not too sure about that. So I don't know how much of that is going on in employers' minds, but it certainly seems to be something that sort of stands across the board, no matter what the overall numbers look like.
1: I'm going to come back to both of you during this hour and also for sure at the end of the hour. So stand by. But let's go to the phones right now. Joel Phillips actually got in touch with us at cbc.ca/aircheck, and we called him back in Edmonton. Hi, Joel.
2: Hi, Ian. How you doing?
1: Good. I see you're having trouble finding young people to work for your company. Tell us about your experience.
2: Yeah, I think we have a lot of good kind of qualified young people that come out of the universities and the colleges, and they're pretty good at doing the stuff that the universities and colleges train them to do. But a big part of our business is travel out in the field and up north and on site and rig service and that sort of thing. And so there's a big component in there when it comes to just being able to back up trailers and work on small engines and just generally get around with some field sense. We find a lot of people, come to us and they might be really good academically, but they don't have those bush skills. Mm-hmm. And we also have a lot of work that's just far away from home for extended periods of time. And there's a lot of people that seems that just aren't willing to put in those kind of hours these days. It didn't always used to be that way.
1: Why do you think it's changed?
2: I'm not sure. I've been chatting with a couple of other small business owners and other people in the industry, and it seems to be something that we've noticed more and more, especially after COVID.
1: So do you have unfilled jobs right now, or have you managed to find people for all the jobs you have?
2: We're all filled up now, but it's definitely become harder and harder to fill those positions and find the people who have those skills that we're looking for.
1: I grew up in a small town, but I kind of was like a city kid in a small town. I don't have a lot of those practical skills that you need at your place. But have you managed to, you have managed to fill those jobs. Where are you finding, especially young people who have the skills you need?
2: We're mostly recruiting from, some of the, for the junior positions. So we will, advertise with the universities and in the colleges. But what we're really looking for is what we found successful is hiring kids with farming backgrounds.
1: Right.
2: Or people who, have spent some time, say, working in other sectors like oil and gas on the rigs, who know and understand what it is like to be out in the bush and how to, cope with being away from home for quite a extended periods of time and that sort of thing.
1: Mm-hmm. So what advice do you have for that 20-year-old who's listening, who's not able to get a job and is listening to you thinking, okay, you know what? I might be interested in working for Joel's company in that role. What advice do you have for them?
2: Well, I think it's unique to each sector.
1: Mm-hmm.
2: But for us, we're environmental services, and I think we have a lot of people who come to us with environmental training and but maybe, don't have any kind of experience in the bush and in the field. And I think, I've talked to a couple of students, especially summer students and people looking for summer jobs. And I think if you're getting to the point where you're not finding anything or you haven't found anything, I know we hired quite a bit, in January, February in this industry, but broaden your considerations. I don't think you need to necessarily work right off the bat in an environmental services company, even if that's the field that you want to work in. There's other opportunities that will lend themselves very well to a job application later on in life. And that could be everything from spending a summer as a farmhand or going and working on a drill rig or working on a construction crew or anything like that, because it all demonstrates skill and ability and willingness to, work hard, work away from home and put in, big hours an idea of getting the job done, right?
1: I'm going to finish with a very quick but slightly embarrassing question. What is environmental services?
2: It's a pretty broad range of services. We focus primarily on biophysical assessment and especially pre-construction access to public lands, but also work quite a bit with

0: municipalities and doing municipal services, everything along the lines of water quality-based effluent limit studies to fish and wildlife type work to environmental contamination or remediation services.
1: All right. Joel, listen, thanks for calling.
0: Thanks.
1: We're live on Cross Country Checkup. I'm Ian Hanna-Mansing in Vancouver. And in this second hour of the program, we're asking, as young adults struggle to find stable work, how is this affecting you and your family? How is it changing what adulthood looks like? 888-416-8333 is our number. Our next caller is Darcy, who doesn't want to use their last name because they're concerned about how it could affect job prospects. How is your job search going, Darcy?
2: Well, I have to say, Ian, it's nerve-wracking to call into a cross-country checkup, and then it's nerve-wracking. But you said the topic when I was listening in the first time, and I went, "Oh my God, that's exactly me." I had reminders on my calendar for February that I had put in place in November for when the City of Ottawa jobs went up or when the Province of Ontario jobs, and I had applied to the Federal Job Bank, and I was applying to all the minimum wage jobs as well. And yet, so I probably put in 75 to 100 applications, and yet I never heard back. The most I heard back was rejections from Walmart and Old Navy, despite the fact that I'm working on my third degree right now. And it feels hopeless. You know, I lived away from home for 8 years, and then starting my third degree, where I was going to live was a really big factor in my decision of which university to go to, because I couldn't afford to live on my own anymore. And so I'm living at home again, despite the fact that I'm in my mid-20s. And I love my mom, right? But I'd love to be able to go out on my own. And yet I see the neighborhood that I've lived in for 23 years, where I would love to stay. The prices are just astronomical for houses. I can't handle that, right? And so it feels really daunting to look at the future and have no idea what it's going to hold when it's so tricky to get a job and nothing is affordable anymore.
1: Yeah, so you're hitting on three things that we're hoping to talk about this hour, and we certainly can talk about it with you. The job market, we've heard a little bit about that, so let's I'll come back to that in a sec. The cost of housing, which is, of course, tied to the job market, because if you don't have a job, it's going to be impossible for you to pay rent or certainly not a mortgage. And then third, the impact it's just having on you and your life and how you see yourself and having to move back home. Let's talk about that second thing in terms of housing. If you did manage to get one of those jobs you'd applied for, would you be in a position where you could live on your own, or do you think you'd still be living at home?
2: I think I'd still be living at home. I am really lucky that I've actually been able to get a job for the summer, but it's not the full, like, for me, because I'm in university, I've been off since May, and I'm off until September, and so it's not the 4 full months. And so I've been lucky to get a job, but because of the way the economy is, I have debt, and I have student debt as well that as of next year, I'm going to be paying off. And with the way OSAP is changing, the student loan program here in Ontario, the student assistance, I'm going to be getting less grants than before. And so even if my financial situation improves over the summer, I have to be thinking ahead of, okay, that needs to go to my school, whereas this time last year, I would have been able to put it towards maybe a housing situation or to paying off my debt. Whereas this year, I have to plan ahead of what is it going to be for school, right? Because I have to complete school in order to get a job, right?
1: Yeah.
2: And so it's difficult because I see people around me who are my age, like who have kids and who have a house. And then I'm thinking, okay, I did the groceries last week and I was able to afford them all. This is great. You know, like it's very hard to be in that time of life where so many people are on such different paths and not to compare yourself and think, well, what are they doing that I'm not, you know?
1: One last thing. I'm looking in the notes here and there's a reference to Teachers College. So when you're finished with all that, are you fairly confident you'll be able to find a job as a teacher?
2: I hope so. The way it works in Ontario, you have a teachable, or if you're in the high school sector, you have two. And so mine is music. And so I'm not necessarily as employable because the school boards tend to be shifting away from fine arts specialty teachers. And so

0: still. And then back.
1: 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Hopefully driving hands-free and or at least hands-free on the phone and driving safely.
0: I've pulled over just to
1: fantastic.
0: Call in today.
1: Excellent. So you are like a previous caller, not the immediate previous caller, but like an earlier caller. You're an employer. So give me an employer's perspective on all of this.
0: So just a little backup there, Ian. No disrespect to the guests. They did this same topic on Ontario Today a few months ago.
1: Mm-hmm.
0: And instead of having employers, they had a consultant and an overachiever, you know, student president in high school, in university, had three jobs, blah, blah, blah, blah. But if you talk to small business owners, people like me with a store, a convenience store owner, a chip truck owner, a hardware store, a variety store, if you talk to entry-level business owners, even in the trades and whatnot, you're going to hear the same thing. It's going to be unpopular, but you're going to hear, by and large, not with everybody, young kids in those demographics have no idea what work is like. They don't know how to show up on time, stay off their phone, and put in 8 hours, and not call in sick once a week, or have to leave early because, anyway, it's just, if you talk to employers, you're going to have good and bad, like in anything, but you're going to hear, by and large, you know, you've got kids in grade 3, don't know the alphabet, can't count to 100, but they go into grade 4. In high school, oh, the work's late, you can't deduct marks. You've missed 60 days of class, you can't hold them back. Everybody's being shoveled ahead, and, you know, it's a huge problem. And you talk to people in education, which I do, you're going to find out. They know what we're teaching them indirectly that nothing they do matters, and achieving or doing things on time doesn't give you much of a reward. I've talked to employers.
1: Well, let me just jump in and say, because I'm sure a lot, like you have been very careful about the way you frame this, and obviously say it doesn't affect everybody. I'm sure there are people who are listening, especially young people. Who are saying, hang on a sec, man, that's not fair. And we do have, I think, one of the most educated workforces in the world, like the number of people, notwithstanding the things you said about the education system and math and spelling abilities, we have a lot of people in Canada who go on to post-secondary education. And so what about those people? Presumably they can count and spell.
0: Sure, but getting education and willing to put in 40 hours a week, I'm not saying every of them, Ian, and if you ever have a program, I'd like to talk to employers and why they don't hire young people. You're going to get the same answers. If you talk to boots on the ground, I had a store in Sudbury, and I was going through people like crazy. And when you put out an ad on Indeed or Kijiji or whatever, instead of, hi, my name is so-and-so, I'd like to be considered for the position of, I can be reached here and here, here are my references, you get small h, how much do you, letter U, pay, and no question mark.
1: You know, that's the texting generation, right? That they're used to, go ahead.
0: But that's not an application.
1: Okay.
0: That's not representative of how much they care about getting that job or how much respect they have for that employer.
1: I
0: only have my own experience, and the members, the Chamber of Commerce and the small business owners I will talk to all the time, and every last one of them will tell you their biggest single problem is labor. And if you bring up young labor, young employees, you're going to get an earful. Here's a challenge. Make a call in next time. Talk to employers, not to people that, you know, or to teachers, and like, or ask these kids, how are they applying? Because the application, 1 in 100 is worth reading.
1: Yeah. Most, well, the beautiful thing about this show is that the lines are open, and we do encourage all, you know, people with all kinds of perspectives on this, including you. Like, I do appreciate your point of view. I think it's going to make some people's blood boil, and they can call. They can do exactly what you did and call 888-416-8333 or go to cbc.ca/aircheck. Sean, let's finish this call with a final question, and it is, What is your advice there?

0: for somebody? Like, do you hire, if you hire 20-year-olds, 21-year-olds, what's your advice to them if they're feeling demoralized about the labor market and they want a job at one of your stores? How can they get it?
1: Apply properly. Right? Like, you don't have to have a big resume, but if you're going to apply online, do it properly. Not how much do you pay or how many, like, I'm telling you, Ian, the applications through all forms are 99% terrible. Apply properly. And if the guy says, why don't you come in tomorrow for 9? You don't have to be here for 8, but come in for 9 and spend half a day and see what we do here. If the guy offers that to you, which I've done a dozen times, show up on time. Leave the phone in your jacket. I'm telling you, you talk to small business owners that rely on a lot of, you know, retail, service industry, you're going to get the same answers because of the same problems. Write a proper application, and if they invite you to try out, show up on time. And if you can't show up on time, 3 days out of 5, don't take the job.
0: I love
1: that would be my advice.
0: The range of perspectives we get on this program, including yours, Sean. Thank you very much.
1: All right. Thanks, Ian. All right.
0: One of the biggest ripple effects of unemployment among younger people is the struggle to afford basics, rent, groceries, transportation. Aubriana Snow is a writer and part-time master's student who knows that firsthand. She moved back in with her parents during a stretch of unemployment, and we've reached her in Edmonton. Hi.
2: Hi, Ian. Thank you so much for having me.
0: Yeah, thank you. Now, we got a little bit of feedback there, but let's see how this first question and answer goes. You moved back with your parents at one point. What led to that?
2: I think a big part of what led to moving back with my parents was the fact that my rent went up by about 40%. And that just wasn't something that was feasible at the time for me to undertake. And I was still in school. And I think since I left my undergrad, almost every job I've worked has been a term contract. So I was also between positions at that time, which is what landed me back with my parents.
0: Now, you've managed to find your own place since then, but going back to live with your parents, how did that affect your relationship with them?
2: I think it was both a challenge and a gift in some ways. It was a challenge in the sense that we were sharing a space in a way that we hadn't been since I was in high school. I had been on my own for 5 years at that point. So we were butting heads a little bit in the sense that parents always want to parent. And once you become an adult, that gets more and more challenging to deal with fully. But I think it was also a gift in the sense that I got to be there for them during some health problems and was able to support around the house. And since then, I think our relationship has grown a lot stronger.
0: I love that. If I heard you correctly, parents love to parent. And as the father of 2 full-fledged adults in their 30s, I have to remember that they are full-fledged adults in their 30s. We're live here with Aubriana Snow. She's a writer and part-time master's student who moved back with her parents during a stretch of unemployment. Our question this hour with young adults struggling to find stable work. How is this affecting you and your family? How is it changing what adulthood looks like? 888-416-8333. Aubriana, since finishing your undergrad degree, you mentioned you've been on contract work. So contract ends, maybe a gap before the next contract. What's the job market been like for you?
2: I think it has been absolutely brutal for both myself and a lot of people with similar experience to me. I'm pretty lucky because I have been able to diversify my work across a couple of different sectors. So I write on a freelance basis. I've worked in media and I also work in gender-based violence prevention and education. So I've picked up quite a bit of part-time and freelance work and have been able to make things work that way. But I know folks who are graduating from the same program as me who are currently looking for work and having an absolutely brutal time. It was a lot like Darcy had talked about on their call in, hundreds of applications, 1 or 2 responses, and the sense that some of these jobs may not even be real. And it feels like a disheartening waste of time, quite frankly.
0: And what impact has this had on you, on your self-esteem, on your just the way you define yourself?
2: I think it's been incredibly difficult. I am someone who, since I turned 18, has done everything to try to build up my CV, to make myself marketable, and to have done all of that and have not very much feedback.

0: back in terms of the options that are available really makes me question my future. And I think that that sort of leads into the milestones discussion that you've been having as well, and the way that it changes the way that adulthood looks, because I really don't know what the future looks like beyond the end of my next contract.
1: Yeah. And when you say milestones, kind of education, job, marriage, maybe children, is that what you're talking about?
0: Absolutely. I think for me, I've put a lot of things off in the hopes that things will be more secure in the years to come. And I'm starting to get a little bit more ground under my feet in that way. But there's definitely been a delay in some of those bigger adulthood milestones in terms of what I'm able to achieve with what's currently on my plate.
1: Aubriana Snows, 27 years old, a writer and part-time worker in Edmonton. Thank you very, very much for speaking with us.
0: Thank you so much for having me.
1: I want to bring back our two expert guests here specifically to kind of weigh in on what we heard from Aubriana, but more generally to react to the calls we have. Allison Schaefer is a family counselor, and Devin Turcotte is a career advisor. And Allison, first of all, when you hear what Aubriana had to say about moving back with her parents, that there were good things and bad things about it, what comes to mind for you?
2: Well, it really resonated with me that the notion, and you caught on to it, Ian, as well, that it's really hard to get a parent to stop parenting. And, you know, that you're always a parent, you're always going to have children, and there is going to be that tendency. But really to force the conversation of renegotiating what those roles look like, and what hers was really a positive story, because she said there turned out to be some hidden benefits. And I mm-hmm. think more and more people need to hear the positive benefit side, that we are now intergenerationally more willing to talk openly about finances, to talk openly about our hopes and dreams for the future. We're much more communicative. And she had the opportunity to be reciprocal, that maybe her parents had, you know, food and shelter for her, but she also could provide healthcare, and they probably need some help with their internet. And my guess is she's probably done more than just loading the dishwasher. So there is some benefits to having an intergenerational arrangement. But you still hear the undertone of the idea that there are these milestones and I'm not hitting them, and I don't know if I will be able to hit them. And, you know, I've been somebody who this formula has always worked, you know, to be dedicated, to work hard. I've done all the right things. In a sense, doesn't this a Canadian economy sort of need to, you know, reward me with allowing me affordable housing, allow me a workplace that absorbs somebody who's educated at the level that I am. And, you know, we're not there. And I think that we have a lot of questions to the higher beings to say, you know, we this is not a sustainable formula when everybody is feeling this level of dismay about it.
1: And Devin Turcotte, career advisor, I'm curious about your view of what we heard from that store owner who talked about not being very happy with the people, young people who are applying for jobs with him.
3: Yeah, I was scribbling notes while I was talking. It's something I definitely hear a lot from employers. I don't get to do as much work with employers as perhaps I have at other parts of my career, but it's definitely something I hear a lot. Part of it, I don't know, there's a lot in here, but part of it is that shift to using sites like Indeed to post jobs. Indeed is a global site. You're getting all kinds of things in from all over the place. And one of the earlier callers talked about, you know, feeling that dismay of maybe not knowing the right person or not having the right connection to bring them to a job. But I mean, the truth is that's sort of the game, is networking your way into a job. And that is often the reason, because there is a bit of a credit to the person. You know, if my neighbor says, hey, I know this kid who could come work in your store, he's a really great kid, I'm probably going to take that a lot better. You know, there's a little bit more invested in there than me finding somebody online. So yeah, that's one of the challenges of some of the technology pieces. But I think generally, one of the things I've seen a lot in my time in this work is we put a lot of emphasis, or at least students and kind of going through the school system, there's a lot of emphasis on credentials. And students can speak very well about their credentials and their grades and classes, but they don't necessarily know how to turn that into language employers would understand, which you're talking then about skills and accomplishments and

0: outcomes. And in a lot of cases, the things that, I think his name is Sean, the store owner, the things that he was saying, he was hitting on things like the skills for success. You know, it's being able to problem solve, it's being able to be adaptable, it's being able to show accountability, you know, these kinds of things that are not really outwardly taught. You know, they should be embedded in our curricula, but they're not outwardly taught. And I think we put a lot of emphasis on credentials and maybe don't talk about those things as much. But those are the things that make workplaces function.
1: And to an extent, that has forever been the case. In my business, journalism, for example, the gap between doing really well in journalism school for those who went, which I didn't, and being able to thrive in a newsroom. And sometimes you can be an A-plus student, but you can fail in the first few weeks in the newsroom. So it's complicated. And that's why people do the things that both of you do, both in terms of dealing with relationships and also with employment. I'm going to come back to you one last time before we finish with this topic. But speaking of relationships, it is a tough market out there for young people, and the dating scene has its own set of challenges. Nicole Haley is a dating and relationship coach, and she is in Vancouver. Hi, Nicole.
2: Hello, how are you?
1: Good. So we've been talking about financial instability, particularly for young people, underemployment or unemployment. How's that showing up in people's dating lives?
2: Yeah, I think there's a lot of shame around that. Like you were saying earlier, there's all these milestones of how we feel we should be and where we should be at. And if we're not meeting them, we have a lot of embarrassment and shame. And so I think a lot of young people aren't putting themselves out in the dating scene like they used to. They're a little bit more hesitant to be online. They might be not as comfortable. And then there's also an element they might not know where to take dates to go. If there's a financial element, we've always thought you should be spending money on movies and dinners and this extravagant way of courting someone. And if the finances aren't there, there's like a little bit of embarrassment. Well, what would I do on a date then if I don't have that financial backing?
1: There's a series. Yeah, sorry to interrupt. There's a series of Instagram videos from a guy who asks people, women in particular, how much do you expect a guy to spend on the first date? And some of the answers are what you hope somebody would say. Oh, you know, it just doesn't matter. But some of them say it really does matter. And they talk about expensive first dates.
2: Yeah, and I think that's really crazy, to be honest, because we've got to remember, not if the man is, we put so much pressure on him to pay or one person to pay, that's a lot of pressure. And I think we're using money as a way of valuing someone's ability to be a good partner. And I don't think that's aligned. What we're looking for, are they generous? Are they kind? Are they thoughtful? And whether they spend a certain amount of money isn't always an indicator of that. And yet we think it is.
1: We spoke earlier with matchmaker Geneva Dickey, who said she had to rethink her expectations on behalf of her Generation Z clients or Gen Z clients.
3: What we saw a lot more of that I didn't see 9 to 10 years ago, these young adults were still living at home with their parents. They weren't necessarily having cars or able to drive to their dates. Sometimes their employment was precarious. We were very much very black and white on, you had to have a car, you had to drive, you had to live on your own. But we had to get flexible when this new generation came in because the economy was different and we couldn't expect them to have all these ducks in a row like we could when we first started. So that was the first culture shock when I was a matchmaker dating coach, is I just had to change my open-mindedness as we started working with these individuals a little bit more.
1: Nicole, does that sound familiar?
2: Absolutely, because what we're saying is it's almost like we have a checkbox. If they live on their own, or if they make a certain amount of money or have a certain career path or own their own car, they must be a good person. They must be dateable or good at a relationship. And that actually isn't the case. But what we were using that as an undertone of their values, we're looking at as indicators, and now we have to shift that. What we're looking for still is, do they have ambition? Do they have drive? Do they have a vision? Do they have a sense of confidence in themselves? And we use those criteria at one point as though almost as a given. And that's not the case now. We still need those qualities, but we're going to look for it in a different way.
1: So for somebody who is self-conscious about the fact that maybe they're living still at home in their mid-20s, maybe they're underemployed or unemployed, should they bring that up on the first date?
2: No, I don't think so. No, because then what happens is that person they're speaking to, that's all they're fixated on, and they're missing who this individual is in front of them. And what we want to show is who we actually are. We're navigating a circumstance that can change, but if we lead with that, it almost makes it seem like that's who I am versus who I am through this situation. And so situations

0: are always changing, circumstances change, and that's what you want to showcase is I'm in a situation right now, I'm navigating it, I'm exploring it, I haven't quite figured it out. That adds confidence, that adds a open communication. You can bring up on the second or third date, but you don't want to lead with it because that's not all of who you are. It just happens to be an aspect of your going through right now.
1: Nicole Haley, a dating and relationship coach here in Vancouver. Terrific talking to you. Thanks, Nicole.
0: Thank you.
1: Let's go back to the phones now, and we're asking people about the struggle that young adults have finding work and what impact it's having on them and their families and what adulthood looks like in the face of these economic issues. Graham Wallace is in Halifax. Hi, Graham.
2: Hi. Hi, Ian. How are you doing?
1: Good, good. So you're a small business owner. What have you noticed when it comes to hiring younger people?
2: I've noticed that most of the people I have hired are eager to work, and most of them, I own a small cafe, all of my employees work two jobs at least. Most of them work two jobs in the restaurant industry. As I'm a cafe, I'm open in the morning. One of them goes to their evening job. One of them goes to another job at FedEx. One of them works multiple jobs on different days. I think they're working as hard as they can. And I really think that this idea that this generation isn't working hard enough is not true. I think they are trying to do their best.
1: Yeah. Oh, I guess different people, including business owners, have different perspectives. And as long as people are speaking to us honestly and in good faith, then that's legitimate enough. You may have heard that business owner who owns some stores in Ontario has a bleaker view of the people that apply, at least to him. So it's nice to hear your perspective as well. Any advice for young people looking for work, Graham?
2: Be honest about what you want to do. Also, look for a position that suits your abilities. I was actually kind of referring to the earlier commentator's statements about everybody who applies and really doesn't want to do anything. I've had a couple of people who weren't great, but they still seem to want to work and want to earn a wage. But yeah, I mean, it has to do with your abilities.
1: Okay, Graham, thanks for the call.
2: Thank you very much.
1: One last call before we go back to our panel. Sydney Black is in Owen Sound, Ontario. Hi, Sydney.
3: Hello, how are you?
1: Good. You are a recent graduate. What advice do you have to the younger people who are listening when it comes to getting a job?
3: Yeah, so I found it interesting listening to so many callers talk about having multiple degrees and still struggling to find work. Like you mentioned, I just graduated and I've been on job hunting and so have my friends for the past few months. And from what I've seen, there are several key factors that seem to make a difference when it comes to finding a job. One of the main things that I've noticed is, unfortunately or fortunately, it comes down to the connections that you may have, the people that you know, and your willingness and time that you have to put into finding a job. For a lot of people, as I said, they've submitted hundreds of applications, and so that's essentially like a full-time job in itself. I've reached out to many people in my own network and have had personal success because of those connections. I would just suggest to others, if they can, to go in person to submit applications and reach out via phone or personalized email, and just use your connections or try to build those connections while you're still in school or have a job currently, because that is what has worked for me. I am from a small town, so it may be different than in the city, but those are just a few of my thoughts.
1: Yeah, well, a smart perspective rooted in your experience. So thank you very much for calling, Sydney.
3: Thank you. Have a good day.
1: Let's go back one last time to Allison Schaefer and Devin Turcott. And Devin, I'll bet you were nodding as you heard Sydney's call.
4: I sure was. Yeah, it really is about who you know. And I think for younger people especially, they very much underestimate the network they already

0: have. They feel like they need to be connected to so many high flyers and all these kinds of things. And one thing I say, and you'll be able to appreciate this being from the East Coast, but one thing I often say is the best networkers are grandmas. Like, your grandma should know that you're looking for a job. That's who you need to be talking to.
1: Yeah, because, you know, part of it is to hear that it's who you know, that brings up kind of bad images, I think, for a lot of us of rich families and having connections and the key to open doors that most of us will never get a chance to open. But the other side of it is a much friendlier, maybe more realistic thing, right, Devin? That as an employer, if somebody says to you, yeah, I know this kid and she is really reliable, that goes a long way.
0: It goes a long way. And it's about thinking of every single grown up you know or ever have known and really extending out from there. You know, it's your friends' parents should know you're looking for a job. Your teachers' partners should know you're looking for a job. You know, the more you can leverage, we're surrounded by people. And at the end of the day, hiring is a very human process. People hire people. So the more you can leverage your connections, the better off it's going to be.
1: Allison, we live in a society where often for adults, our self-worth, our identity is tied up with what we do. How often do I hear a conversation where maybe the first thing, but certainly the second or third thing is, what does he do for a living? Oh, he's a doctor. Ooh, you know, he does something else. He's unemployed living with his parents. It's like, oh, okay. What do you say to people who are unemployed and living with their parents at 25 to not kind of feel like their self-worth has been diminished?
2: Well, I do think that conversations like this help because it redefines what the new normal is, that there's going to be less FOMO because everybody else is at home with their parents borrowing money as well. So I think we need to let them know that, you know, the average job wait, for example, is a year. If Devin wants to back me up on that, if you think it's going to be a few weeks and you realize everybody's waiting a year, that everybody's putting out 100 resumes, I think that feels a little bit better. But it means, yes, we're going to have to go back to some other ways of measuring our worth and our value. And I think those character traits, which are also important in those job search, the ones that can work in a team and those ones that can cooperate and have a basic showing up on time type things also matter a whole lot. And so maybe there's a new emphasis on some of those character traits rather than some of those other traditional sort of status markers.
1: I have a minute left, so maybe 30 seconds to each of you. And Allison, I kind of like the optimistic tone of most of this hour. And what about maybe in 30 seconds, the good things that can happen when an adult child moves back into the family home?
2: So I think I mentioned this before, that I think there is opportunities for an adult-to-adult relationship to blossom, where it's not an adult-to-child relationship anymore. And those relationships can really, really flourish. It can be one of the most enjoyable times of life for both parties. And there is a sense of giving back to those parents who have done so much to raise you. So done well with good communication, it can be quite a sweet thing.
1: I had exactly that experience with my younger son who moved back home during the height of the COVID lockdowns. And Devin, one last thing from you, top of the list for someone listening, young person feeling demoralized about not finding work, a piece of advice.
0: Talk to the people around you. Leverage that network. Write down the names of every single person you can think of that you know and start working out from there. And hopefully this show has done a lot to really, I mean, Allison, nail on the head there. Everybody's kind of in the same boat right now. It's just kind of a messy show out there. So, join job search groups, go talk to the career center at your post-secondary institution, you know, get into groups and do this together. You don't have to be alone in it.
1: I love the fact too, that on a program like this, we can connect with experts like both of you who are not only good, but you're not in Toronto, Vancouver, Montreal, right? Devin Turcotte, founder of Careerified, a virtual career coaching business. And she is in Prince Edward Island. Allison Schaefer is a family counselor, author, parenting expert, and she is in Kingston, Ontario. Thanks to both of you.
2: Thanks, Ian.
0: Thanks so much.
1: Time now for In Case You Missed It, in honor of our 60th anniversary, we're revisiting historic news stories, and we're going back to 1990 now, when Canadians were worried about the possibility of a recession. We were staring down soaring interest rates, spiking oil prices, layoffs at CN Rail, Imperial Oil, Air Canada. The Conference Board of Canada had just declared a recession, while the Prime Minister, Brian Mulroney, and Finance

0: Minister Michael Wilson were hesitant to use the R word. On October 14, 1990, Cross Country Checkup asked, "How are you planning to survive the recession?" Here's what callers shared with host Dale Goldhawk.
1: Well, I guess I'll have to go back to what I did 35 years ago, put my piano in the metro system. I did it in New York in 55. I may as well do it here. I think the Reagan administration is where the big foul-up started. It's now surfacing. And naturally, the overflow is hitting us this hard.
2: We're going to cut back on spending. We're going to pay off debts. We're not going to charge anything. Saskatchewan, in one way, we'll call it a recession, though I still think it's a depression for over a year. Saskatchewan has been plagued with a lot of problems. One is that farmers right now have a record crop with record low prices and high costs. And grain standing in the field, they can't even sell it, so it doesn't matter what the price is. They're not going to have any money. Gas costs are going up, which is going to hit everyone. The high interest rates, I believe, are biggest evil. They have caused more problems, and added taxes are going to give us a real jolt.
3: I decided I would register at the university again. Also, see the psychological effects of a recession. Like, the man is out of work for a long time, he tends to get depressed, and so I took the steps of deciding to exercise every day and get a run, and that makes eliminates a lot of unnecessary pressure from the mind.
0: Keep in mind, these are calls from October 14th, 1990, answering the question, how are you planning to survive the recession? Just a few days after that episode aired, Finance Minister Michael Wilson admitted the Conference Board of Canada was likely correct in their assessment that Canada was indeed in a recession. And in February 1991, the Bank of Canada and Minister Wilson agreed on a plan to bring down inflation. That's it for this week. Thanks to everyone who called in today. If you missed any of the show, you can go to the CBC Listen app, which is terrific. If you haven't downloaded it, you ought to. 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Coming up on CBC Radio, Your World Tonight is taking a look at the latest in the Middle East as a precarious ceasefire between Iran and the United States appears to be crumbling. If you'd like to share comments or appear on a future show, you can always go to cbc.ca/aircheck. Thanks to everyone who helped this week. Our phone screeners are Liz Mendez, Visma Mogul, and Andrew Roberts. Our TV team is Jared Infantino, Eric Briel, Richard Grundy, and Garth Gottfried. Technical production and editing from Will Yar and Matthias Wolfson. Our production assistant is Chuck Molgat. Cross Country Checkup was produced this week by Abby Plenner and Paris Healy. And the senior producer of the program is Richard Goddard. I hope you can join me for The National Tonight, which is coming up in just a few hours. And we also are looking at what's happening in the Middle East. And one of our top stories will be about people who have been defrauded, not scammed, but defrauded, and their banks aren't willing to reimburse them. It's an interesting story from our Go Public team. And I will be back with Cross Country Checkup next Sunday.
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7: Rachel Finn is a Calgary nurse who is really good at motivating her patients to get fit. Her secret weapon is her own life experience.

Air raid sirens blare throughout Israel as Iran launches the first missiles toward it since April's ceasefire. Retaliation for Israel's new attacks on Beirut. We'll take you to Jerusalem and Washington. This is Your World Tonight. I'm Stephanie Skenderis. Also on the program, Manitoba announces new money to deal with the toxic drug crisis. But frontline workers say

0: problem is so huge, they've responded to dozens of calls in a day. You'll join them on One Plus.
1: This is also about the overall vision of the sport in the country. So we're really trying to build for the future.
0: As the FIFA World Cup draws attention to soccer, Canadian officials pitch a big project to secure long-term support for this country's players. War is erupting again in the Middle East. For the first time since a ceasefire tried to pause fighting, Iran launched a direct attack on Israel after that country fired on Lebanon's capital. Despite it all, the U.S. president maintains a peace deal is close. Mike Crawley has our top story.
2: The first of two waves of missiles Iran launched at Israel on Sunday night, Tehran's first such attack targeting Israel since April. The Israeli military said its defense systems intercepted the Iranian attack, which came in retaliation for Israeli missile strikes earlier Sunday in Lebanon. Israel hit what it called Hezbollah infrastructure in the southern suburbs of Beirut. Lebanon's state-run national news agency said two people were killed and 11 wounded. Iran's state-controlled television ran video of people chanting and burning what it called the enemy's flags in a city 400 kilometers northeast of Tehran. And with Iran's Revolutionary Guard Corps threatening further strikes on both Israeli and U.S. targets, the ceasefire appeared as fragile as it's been at any point in the 2 months since it was signed.
3: President Trump, welcome back to Meet the Press.
4: Thank you.
2: In a barn in Wisconsin, with John Deere farm equipment and bales of hay as a backdrop, U.S. President Donald Trump faced questions about the war in a new interview with NBC's Kristen Welker.
3: How close are you to making a deal? Are we talking about days, weeks, months, Mr. President?
4: I think we're very close. We have a couple of points. They don't even seem like big points.
2: Very close to a deal has been Trump's refrain for weeks since the ceasefire was announced on April 7th. Even after Sunday's attacks, he told Axios News a deal is very close, and he didn't want it to blow up because of what's happening now. He has even claimed that Iran is begging for a deal. So why no peace agreement yet?
4: It's a very hard thing for them. They've had great independence. They're proud. There are things they never thought they'd be doing that they're going to have to do. They've got no choice. And it takes a little while.
2: Tehran, of course, sees things differently. Iran's foreign ministry spokesman, Ismail Baghaei, telling CNN the U.S. keeps moving its goalposts for peace.
5: You have to face so many changing positions, contradictory remarks by different officials. So it makes the whole process very cumbersome, very uncertain.
2: Whatever is really happening behind closed doors in the talks to end the war, the key sticking points remain the future of Iran's nuclear program and its control over the Strait of Hormuz. But in a matter of hours, the related conflict between Israel and Hezbollah has become the most immediate flashpoint in need of a solution. Mike Crawley, CBC News, Washington.
0: The strikes on both Israel and Lebanon are creating tension on the ground and putting multiple ceasefires at risk. CBC's Willie Lowry is in Jerusalem. Willie, tell us what you're hearing from both Israel and Tehran.
6: Stephanie, Tehran is calling this latest salvo a warning shot and retaliation for Israel's strikes in Dahiyeh earlier on Sunday. In a statement, Iran's Revolutionary Guard Corps said, quote, tonight's operation was a warning, and if aggressions are repeated, the responses will be broader. The IRGC said the ceasefire signed back on April 7th was conditional on an end to cessation of hostilities on all fronts, including Lebanon. Meanwhile, a spokesperson for the Israeli military says Iran made a serious mistake. Itamar Ben-Gavir, the country's national security minister, said on Twitter, quote, Tehran must burn. Former prime minister and Knesset member Naftali Bennett said in a statement on social media, quote, a weak or symbolic response will signal to our enemies that the blood of our citizens has been spilled with impunity. Therefore, Israel must act with strength and effectiveness.
0: And so what impact does this have on the shaky ceasefires that have been agreed to?
6: Shaky indeed, and it remains very much to be seen. Iran's statement suggests that this was a singular event in response to those strikes on Dahiyeh, but

0: it has the potential to completely unravel the ceasefires and reignite the conflict between not just Israel and Iran, but the U.S., of course, as well. According to Axios, U.S. President Donald Trump and Israeli Prime Minister Benjamin Netanyahu spoke by phone after the Iranian barrage. Netanyahu will likely feel pressure from people here in Israel to respond. Trump apparently isn't keen on that idea.
1: Willie, thank you.
0: Thank you.
1: The CBC's Willie Lowry in Jerusalem. In Toronto, tens of thousands of people took part in the annual Walk with Israel fundraising march. This year's event saw heightened security with police officers stationed along the entire route. They say they were ready to prevent confrontations with counter-protesters while protecting the right to lawful demonstrations. The event remained peaceful, but multiple people were arrested for minor confrontations with police. The Nigerian army has liberated more than 300 hostages from a Boko Haram stronghold in the country's northeast. The complex rescue operation took place deep in the mountainous region of Borno. Military officials say most of those rescued are women and children. The survivors are now receiving emergency medical care. Officials say two infants died of exhaustion during the rescue trek. The operation is a major blow to Boko Haram. The Islamic militant group has used mass abductions to terrorize the region for over a decade. Still ahead, a new governor general will be sworn in tomorrow. Ahead of the ceremony, hear more about the extensive accomplishments of Louise Arbour. That's coming up on Your World Tonight. Opioid overdoses are skyrocketing in Winnipeg. A CBC data analysis shows so far this year, the Winnipeg Fire Paramedic Service has responded to more than 2,000 opioid calls and is on track to break records. The Manitoba government has announced $1 million to address the toxic drug crisis. Karen Pauls tells us what it's up against.
2: It's 33 degrees, early afternoon, and the Winnipeg Fire Paramedic Service is already busy. District Chief Amy Hancox is helping an unconscious woman in a bus shelter. She's not breathing.
3: Help. Yeah. Can you oxygen? I don't have oxygen on me. And just some Narcan.
2: Hancox uses naloxone to revive her. CBC analyzed data from the Winnipeg Fire Paramedic Service. So far this year, it has responded to more than 2,400 opioid calls and is on track to break records. On one April day alone, crews had 66 opioid-related calls, the highest single-day number in 15 years. Tom Wallace is the deputy chief.
4: One example is a dispatcher looking at their screen, trying to send an ambulance to an overdose and a child having an allergic reaction, and there isn't an ambulance for either of them. That's a crisis.
2: It's a crisis across Canada. Health Canada says there's an average of 16 opioid-related deaths every single day.
5: It's not unique to Winnipeg. We're seeing this all over.
2: Andrew Kessler is an emergency physician in Vancouver. He's working with 12 ER departments across the country on how to care for people who use opioids.
5: I think it's in a particularly bad phase around the country right now. There's sort of new contaminants in the drug supply. Metamidine is one of those. And so people are overdosing more often and then having a more profound overdose that maybe doesn't respond to the naloxone, the Narcan.
6: So a dedicated ambulance would...
2: Last Tuesday, the Manitoba government announced $1 million for a three-month pilot project, a dedicated two-person team to respond to overdose calls in high-need areas, 24/7. Bernadette Smith is the Minister of Housing, Addictions and Homelessness.
6: Well, we hope to, of course, save lives, help the frontline responders with their calls for service.
7: Just checking on you, making sure you're okay. You're doing good? You need anything? You hungry?
2: But community groups worry it's not enough.
7: You're just thinking about getting high. You're just thinking about it controls you. Everything, your whole life has revolved around that drug.
2: Jason Podolanyak is an outreach worker with St. Boniface Street Links. His girlfriend died 5 months ago with fentanyl in her system. He says people need help getting off drugs.
7: When you're an addict and you make the decision to quit,

0: you'll change your mind in an hour. So you got to get them when they want to, at that moment, take them and have some place to bring them where they could detox.
1: Can you get a unit to Logan and King for an overdose, please?
2: I'll go over and check him. Do you want to go there? And then I'll get someone for her, and I'll get someone for him.
3: Back on the street, Hancox is trying to help three people.
2: Here, have a poke in your shoulder, all right? One, two, three, poke.
3: A couple doses of naloxone, and he's revived. Hancox heads to the next one. Karen Pauls, CBC News, Winnipeg.
4: Naturopathic doctors are now part of a regulated profession in Nova Scotia. The association representing the healthcare providers says the move will better protect the public and define what they can and can't do for patients. Josh Hoffman has more.
5: Naturopathic doctors are now the 22nd regulated healthcare profession in Nova Scotia. Practitioners will be licensed under the province's Regulated Health Professions Act and standardized by the same body responsible for chiropractors. Dr. Tara Lance is chair of the Nova Scotia Association of Naturopathic Doctors. She says this move makes it clear who can and cannot practice as a naturopath.
6: Nova Scotians now know that when they come to see a naturopathic doctor, that they are seeing someone who's fully regulated and qualified in terms of education and training.
5: Nova Scotia is now the 7th province or territory to regulate naturopaths. But Health Minister Michelle Thompson says the details of what exactly naturopaths will be able to do are still being ironed out.
7: I think they're a very valuable resource in our province, and we want to work with the regulator to see what the art of the possible is.
5: Thompson says they need to figure out how exactly naturopaths will be integrated into Nova Scotia's healthcare system before the regulations are implemented. Josh Hoffman, CBC News, Halifax.
4: Canadians will be closely watching a Bank of Canada interest rate decision this week. It comes as different pieces of economic data are being spun in different directions, and as Ottawa's grocery benefit attempts to bring some relief. But as JP Tasker explains, the underlying pressure remains.
8: It's just insanely priced.
9: The weekly grocery shop has Newfoundlander Kayla Dillon on edge.
8: Yeah, it is a big bag of anxiety walking into that grocery store, honestly.
9: Soaring food prices have strained her family's budget. Feeding four kids just got a little easier with the government's new quarterly grocery and essentials benefit. But she says a one-time payment of some $500 just isn't enough.
8: To me, it just feels like putting a Band-Aid on a broken arm. Because, great, I'll get a week or two out of groceries. And yes, that will help for that short period of time. But what about for the remainder of the year when we still need to eat?
9: The latest economic data shows Canada has slipped into a technical recession. 2 quarters of negative growth.
10: We fully recognize that it's challenging times for sure, and it's crisis after crisis after crisis.
9: The federal government is blaming the ongoing U.S. trade war, but Ryan Turnbull says there are signs things are starting to improve. The parliamentary secretary to the Minister of Finance points to the 88,000 jobs Canada added last month, blowing past expectations of about 10,000.
10: I think what we're seeing again and again is that the Canadian economy is proving more resilient at a time of unprecedented change and shock.
9: Ottawa's plan to fast-track really major projects and spend big on new infrastructure will produce results eventually, says Frances Donald. She's the chief economist at RBC.
11: But it's a long way until the policies we've seen from our federal government start to really impact growth and make Canadians feel like we're coming out of darker times.
9: She says the immediate priority is resolving the U.S. dispute.
11: There's a lot of things weighing on Canada, from the trade issue to the fact that we don't really have a real engine of growth as of yet.
9: A meeting in Washington between the two sides has some of the prime minister's trade advisors hopeful, including former Conservative leader Erin O'Toole, who sits on Mark Carney's Canada-U.S. Advisory Committee.
12: The U.S. is starting to get the issues on the table that they really want addressed in the CUSMA review.
9: While cautious, the U.S. president could derail things.
12: I think we're ready for a bumpy ride.
9: Meanwhile, Conservative leader Pierre Poilievre is blasting Carney, saying the U.S. trade war is no excuse for a weak economy. The prime minister says better economic growth is coming. His office announced Sunday he will travel to France and Ireland later this week, part of the trade diversification pushed away from the U.S. JP Tasker, CBC News, Ottawa.
4: Louise Arbour has had a long and accomplished legal career with an international reputation. A former justice of the Supreme Court of Canada and a former U.N. High Commissioner for Human Rights, she's famous for major cases like

0: prosecuting war crimes. And tomorrow, we'll step into a whole new role. CBC's Rosemary Barton tells us about the soon-to-be 31st Governor General of Canada.
1: I'm going to tell you one thing. I would not be in this business if I didn't believe in the law.
2: If there is a single thread running through Louise Arbour's career, that might be it.
3: I think the law is very clear.
2: Belief in the rule of law and a dogged pursuit of justice.
1: The victims were entitled to expect protection from each one of these accused.
2: Born and educated in Montreal, Arbour was appointed to the Supreme Court of Ontario in 1987, then 3 years later to Ontario's Court of Appeal. In the mid-90s, she grabbed headlines with a scathing report into conditions at the prison for women in Kingston, Ontario.
4: An institutional culture that is not respectful of the law.
2: But it was Arbour's next move that would make history.
1: It's very clear who is preventing us from ascertaining the truth.
2: As chief prosecutor for the International Criminal Tribunals for the former Yugoslavia and Rwanda, she helped secure the first genocide conviction since the 1948 Genocide Convention and the indictment of Serbian President Slobodan Milosevic.
1: For the murder of over 340 identified Kosovo Albanians.
5: Louise Arbour was officially welcomed to the bench by...
2: She left that position in 1999 to accept a seat at the Supreme Court of Canada, retiring 4 years later to become the United Nations High Commissioner for Human Rights.
4: I will do everything in my power to ensure that people everywhere receive what they are entitled to, not because of their accomplishments, but because of their humanity.
2: Canadians have most recently seen Arbour presenting the findings of her inquiry into sexual harassment in the Canadian military.
4: What's happening in the military system is not sustainable.
2: All of it, the Prime Minister says, leads her to be uniquely qualified for this role.
6: Her work matters in and of itself. It also tells us something about what Louise Arbour will bring to Rideau Hall. The conviction that institutions are the load-bearing walls of a civil society.
2: Rosemary Barton, CBC News, Ottawa.

0: Voters in California now know who will be one of the final candidates in the race for governor. Former U.S. Health Secretary Javier Becerra has enough votes to move on to the November election to replace current governor Gavin Newsom. His opponent is TBD. Votes are still being counted from this week's primary. Meanwhile, the state's largest city has a similar situation in its mayoral election. L.A.'s incumbent mayor Karen Bass is moving forward. Her two closest challengers, including former reality TV star Spencer Pratt, are separated by only one percentage point. In California, agriculture is a multi-billion dollar industry, but it relies heavily on a workforce living in the shadows. With the return of Donald Trump to the White House and the threat of mass deportations, undocumented farm workers increasingly live in anxiety. Catherine Mercier has the story.
1: Blessed with fertile land and a climate that allows year-round agriculture, California is the garden of the United States. A third of the country's vegetables and three-quarters of its fruits and nuts grow here. Many of them are exported to Canada. But the hands harvesting that massive bounty often belong to undocumented workers. According to a University of California estimate, up to 60% of the state's farm workers lack legal status. People like this single mother of three who has spent half her life working illegally in the United States. We're not using her name because she is undocumented. We go to work knowing it's possible we might not come back, she says. We live with the constant fear that immigration enforcement could arrive at any moment to arrest us. That fear became a reality last summer when ICE agents raided California farms, arresting and deporting hundreds of people. President of the United Farm Workers Union, Teresa Romero, says the system punishes the vulnerable while ignoring those in power.
2: They want to deport workers.

0: workers, but are they doing anything to the employers who are hiring undocumented workers and have been hiring them for decades? No, they look the other way, as long as they need them.
1: But the growers say they are in a bind. Mike Way is a major produce farmer in Southern California. He exports much of his harvest to Canada. He says he increasingly relies on a temporary foreign visa program known as H-2A, just to get the crops out of the ground.
2: We hire a local contractor to bring 30 people, and he only brings 12. That kind of deal is tough for us, and especially crops, because where we are, it's important to get them harvested on time. And if we miss a day or two, it could be detrimental to the whole crop. Mm. So we do some H-2A crews to guarantee labor every day, but we still do use a lot of local labor.
1: The last time the U.S. government offered amnesty to undocumented workers was under Ronald Reagan in 1986. Today, a political solution feels further away than ever. But some workers want to remind people they are essential and are pleading for understanding.
3: Que nos dejen en paz trabajando, porque no somos criminales.
1: Let us work in peace without persecuting us, she says. We're not criminals. We came here for a future that our own country couldn't offer us. Catherine Mercier, CBC News, Ventura County, California.
4: 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I'm Stephanie Skenderis. 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The first game in Toronto played on Friday, Vancouver on Saturday. Expectations are high on and off the field for the Canadian men's team to make history on home soil, and for the legacy of the tournament to be felt way beyond the final whistle. Thomas Dagla tells us what officials have in mind.
5: Ready? That's 45. You ready? Move on. Play.
6: With Canada's men's team setting up a base camp in Vancouver for the World Cup, it's a once-in-a-lifetime chance for players to compete on the sport's biggest stage at home.
7: I've got to win games with this team and get ready for the World Cup.
6: But Canada Soccer is already considering what the tournament will be remembered for. And head coach Jesse Marsh is highlighting one marquee project.
7: This is also about the overall vision of the sport in the country. So, you know, we're really trying to build for the future.
6: The organization is pitching a new national training center that will bring together all levels of the game. The federal government has pledged nearly $10 million, and Canada Soccer is considering 18 proposals from cities that want to host the facility, including Surrey, BC, Mississauga, Ontario, and Montreal. Canada Soccer CEO Kevin Blue.
8: We are trying to set a standard for a type of facility that serves all the way up and down the pathway from local community club soccer all the way up to senior national team soccer.
6: U.S. soccer officials recently inaugurated their new hub near Atlanta, leaving Canada as one of the few soccer nations without a national training center. Last month, the Canadian men's team's bus pulled up to a training camp in Charlotte, North Carolina. The sprawling facility with 8 soccer pitches could serve as inspiration for what this country wants to build.
9: So this is a camera motion capture system. Basically, it allows us to get a 3D biomechanical analysis of all of our players.
6: Adam Parr is head of performance science for Charlotte's Major League Soccer franchise. He helped design the team gym, part of the training center recently rented out by Canada Soccer. Parr has this recommendation.
9: Same as I was told, as much space as possible. You would rather have too much space than too little.
6: In the coming weeks, Canadian officials say they'll be sharing more guidelines for the sites vying to host the new soccer hub.
10: I'm from Montreal.
6: Moise Bombito is one of the players chosen for Canada's squad this summer. If he had to pick a location, Bombito says he'd choose his hometown.
10: If that can be in Montreal, that would be nice, but anywhere in Canada, really, it's going to be great just to have that as a base for a national team. It's great news, really.
6: Wherever it opens in the coming years, Canada Soccer hopes the National Training Center will be part of this World Cup's lasting legacy. Thomas Dagg, CBC News, Toronto.
4: The very first game of the tournament will be Thursday in Mexico City, fellow host country Mexico taking on South Africa. The World Cup is directing a lot of the world's focus to soccer. But a much older sport in Mexico is also getting some renewed attention. Jorge Barrera went to Yucatan to bring us this report about a game once almost

0: It's generally played 5-to-a-side. The bare chests and faces of players painted in orange and black jaguar spots were swirling snakes. The ball can only be hit between the hip and the thigh, 4 fingers up from the knee. 5 points if your side gets the ball across the opponent's back line, plus points for the other side's every infraction.
1: Pero aquí en México se conservó.
0: Armando Osorio Uscanga says the sport survived in the rugged mountains of Mexico's northwestern state of Sinaloa after the Spanish tried to wipe it out. It was once played across Mexico by the Maya, Aztecs, and Olmecs, and down into Central America. This is a game of life and death, of the positive and the negative, says Uscanga, who with Puxi have taught the game for 20 years.
2: The ball game is inheritance from my grandfathers. We continue with the Mayan tradition.
0: Wilberto Canche, a shaman from Ekbalam, learned the game from Uscanga.
2: Changed my life, because in the past I drink very much alcohol, but with the ball game, we focus my energy, focus my mind in the ball, and now.
0: With the FIFA World Cup looming, this ancient sport is getting new attention, promoted as part of Mexico's core cultural heritage. But for Puxi, this attention is just cosmetic. It's sad that the government, that the politicians don't want to rescue this sport, she says. But on this field in Ekbalam, they play on in hopes one day this ancient game will take its rightful place at the center of Mexican culture. Jorge Barrera, CBC News, Ekbalam, Yucatan, Mexico.
3: After more than a decade, Rush is back in the limelight. The legendary Canadian rockers kick off their 50-something tour tonight in Los Angeles. It's the first tour since 2015. It's another, sadder first. The first tour without drummer Neil Peart, who died in 2020. Huge shoes to fill, not just for the skill, but for the fans who will know every drum solo detail by heart. Stepping into the role is Annika Niles, a 43-year-old German drummer who launched her career on YouTube, previously worked with the late guitarist Jeff Beck, and was chosen by Geddy Lee and Alex Lifeson.
4: And the men who hold high places must be the ones who start.
3: There will be tributes to Peart. Lee has said they'll dedicate 2 songs per night to their friend, who wrote most of their lyrics.
4: Closer to the heart. Blacksmith and the artist reflected in their art.
3: The 86 shows will cover North America, South America, and Europe, and will, of course, include a homecoming. 4 nights in Toronto this August. We'll leave you with the Rush song closest to our heart. This is Spirit of Radio on Your World Tonight. I'm Stephanie Skenderis. Good night.

Hey there, I'm Ramraj Srivendran. Join us for Ontario Morning right here on CBC Radio 1. 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
5: Kaya Care takes me on a tour of the YMCA in South Calgary. Kaya is the strategic lead for health and fitness programs here. Fittingly, it's just steps from a brand new hospital. It's cavernous, loud, and enticing, with every kind of ball, track, and pool you can imagine. I'm here to meet a young healthcare provider who got good at turning prescriptions for exercise into action plans the hard way, by taking her own medicine. Her name is Rachel Finn.
8: Okay, so this is a seated leg press. You can lift quite a bit of weight on the leg press, which is kind of fun, especially when you're 5'1" like me and small.
5: Rachel works the seated leg press like a pro. It wasn't always that way.
8: I never really knew how to move the equipment, and so I could never use anything like this because I would always be kind of confused as to why it didn't fit me. But kind of learning a little bit more about weightlifting and learning more about, like, all of the machines, you know, you can adjust the settings so that you can actually use them. Yeah.
5: So adjust away.
8: Usually it'll be up here, and when I get on it, my legs are kind of already extended. So it's really hard to do a squat when you can only push up this much. So you just kind of grab the handle and you just kind of let it lower down. It's got body weight on it. And then release it and it will kind of just click into place.
5: I can give you stats like the cost of inactivity to Canada's economy. If you're wondering, it's estimated to be $3.5 billion per year. But figures like that don't get people to start exercising. For that, I want to hear how Rachel does it.
6: So, lead the way.
9: We'll make our way just down the track, and we'll go in the secret way.
5: Ooh. Referees' whistles and the screech of basketball sneakers complete the soundscape. Me and Rachel pass a walking track in search of a quiet place to talk.
9: Yeah, and this is relatively quiet.
6: So those folks out there are the converted, the habitual exercisers.
8: Yes.
6: Yeah, this absolutely is perfect.
8: Hi, my name is Rachel Finn. I am a registered nurse and a primary care behavioral health provider. I work for South Calgary Primary Care Network in Calgary, Alberta, and I teach patients how to manage chronic physical and mental health conditions.
6: Rachel Finn, welcome to White Coat Black Art.
8: Thank you. So good to be here.
6: Tell me what a primary care behavioral health provider does.
8: Yeah, absolutely. Essentially, my job is to work with patients and physicians whenever thoughts, habits, emotions, or behaviors impact mental or physical health. So I teach patients kind of have to, you know, behaviorally manage certain conditions in their life to kind of improve quality of life.
6: Tell me more about what that involves. That's psychology. That is getting inside their heads.
8: Yeah, so it's kind of any behavior, right? Like even taking medication is a behavior. So it is kind of just looking at the patient holistically, seeing like what can we do that is realistic for them and just kind of trying to make systems in their lives where that is realistic and sustainable.
6: So it's not just exercise.
8: No.
6: So what's the range of interventions that you might get involved in?
8: So it can truly be anything. We always say like we'll see every patient at least once. So sometimes it is me getting them connected to resources, but sometimes interventions can be

0: working on sleep hygiene, exercise, finding a way that they can remember to take medication. Sometimes it's mindfulness and deep breathing. It can be so many different things.
1: What's the usual? Like, you're called in for a reason, and you're thought of as a resource for a reason. By the way, do you grab your own consults, or do you get family doctors, primary care providers to send patients to you who they think you can help?
0: Yeah, so it's actually a really unique role, and we're super, super lucky. So we are co-located in family physician offices. So typically, doctors refer their patients to me. Sometimes it's as simple as, like, they're having an appointment right now, patient needs help, and they just bring me to the room to introduce myself and say hi. So I can be referred to in, like, a few different ways. I also have patients who have seen a poster on the door and booked in with me, and they were never referred, and I'm still more than happy to see them.
2: As a primary care behavioral health provider and team lead, Rachel works with family doctors to help patients deal with emotional issues and make lifestyle changes, including exercise.
1: So how do you get involved when the issue is exercise, getting people to move?
0: If that's something that the doctor's recommended or that the patient has identified that they want to improve on, I have lots of conversations with them about what are the barriers and just meeting them where they're at. What are their desires and kind of how do we bridge the two of them?
1: And the idea is to not put them off.
0: Yeah. Yeah. So one of the biggest things I stress to patients is, like, find something you enjoy. I cannot imagine doing something for the rest of my life and hating it every single time I did it. And also just being really understanding. Like, so many patients will come and say, well, I didn't do it because I'm just so busy. Like, my kids have dance and my son has soccer. And they're like, I know it's just an excuse, but... And I always say to patients, but it's a valid excuse, right? That is causing barriers to you exercising. So let's find something that is more realistic.
2: What Rachel provides is an Alberta program called Prescription to Get Active, or RX-TGA. 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They prescribe physical activity like I prescribe blood pressure meds. Albertans who get a prescription aren't told how to exercise. Instead, they register on a website and get access to more than 200 participating facilities with every kind of exercise you can imagine. 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Some offer pickleball or cricket. Others have hiking trails. The philosophy is just try it. Maybe you'll like it and want to commit.
1: So the program is called Prescription to Get Active. So that means there's a prescription there. I mean, I know sometimes people use prescription, you know, prescription for wellness or prescription for hope, but you write a prescription, don't you?
0: Yeah, so it is a prescription. It's an odd thing to prescribe exercise, but if you had high blood pressure, your doctor wouldn't say, I think you should take some medication for that and then send you on your way, right? It's like when we recommend exercise, we say, I think you should exercise more. And that's kind of where that ends. So the prescription piece is really just like being a little bit more specific about how patients do that, when they do it, and giving them some kind of guidelines.
1: You'll actually write it like a prescription.
0: So yeah, there is like a prescription form. And they actually get to leave with a physical copy, like a paper that they can go and register online.
1: And how do you know they actually follow the prescription?
0: Great question. I mean, I'm following up with them regularly, right? So most people will tell me, I like to think I'm not too scary and intimidating. So they'll say, like, Rachel, I did not do that. I just couldn't do it. But you can look at the statistics online and it will say this many, it won't say who, but it'll say this many people registered prescriptions from X clinic. But I do follow up with them. I make sure that typically our first goal is register the prescription and even just try one place.
1: And this program actually gives you a head start.
0: Yeah. The nice thing is patients, if they have something they've done in the past, they can filter their search and say, like, I want to do yoga, and it will show you all the facilities that offer yoga or pickleball, Zumba, running, so many different things.
1: How many of these prescriptions have you written?
0: It's been like 2.5 years now, so I would say I would definitely be over 100.
1: Over 100. And I'm sure there have been times when you've given advice.

0: And there are times when you've handed them a prescription. Do you notice a difference when you hand them a prescription?
1: I do. If you say, like, you should exercise more, it's a very vague recommendation to a patient. But if you give someone the tools to exercise more, you give them the resource, it's also a physical copy of something, right? They're going to shove it in their backpack, and then every time they open their backpack, they're going to think of me saying, should try this prescription to get active. And so I think patients are just more likely to do it if they have something to remind them.
0: It's more of a nudge. How often do you find that people follow the prescription? Now, to be fair, not every patient takes medication as prescribed as often as they're supposed to take it, at the dose they're supposed to take it. But what about for these kinds of prescriptions?
1: It's a great question. I mean, my opinion is kind of like, even if the patient is registering it, I would deem them compliant, right? At least they're taking one step towards this goal. I mean, I actually discourage patients that if you are not working out at all, I don't tell them, now go work out 5 days a week with this prescription. I mean, we know it's not effective. Patients don't have now 5 hours in their week to try and figure that out. But I think that the vast majority of people will at least register, will at least look at different options on the website, and it kind of gets them like a little bit of a nudge. They start doing something to take a few first steps towards this goal of theirs.
0: You had a patient referred to you who was diagnosed with type 2 diabetes. She was in her early 20s, so she was quite young, and she was going through a stressful period of her life. What do you remember about her?
1: I remember her telling me, yeah, I was told by my doctor I need to exercise, and I said, okay, have you started that? And she said, yeah. I'm running 3 days a week, and said it just like that. And I said to her, like, do you enjoy that? Because it kind of seemed like she didn't. And she said, no, I hate every second of it. And she looked on prescription to get active. She found Zumba. She said it doesn't feel like exercise.
0: What's Zumba for the uninitiated?
1: Zumba is exercise dance, I guess, if you will.
2: Cha, cha-cha, cha-cha, cha-cha-cha. Now, this little cha-cha-cha is going to give you what you need to execute the steps. Let's start with a cumbia two-step. Stomp, stomp, stomp.
0: Rachel's patient found an in-person Zumba class, but there are countless videos like this one on YouTube to get beginners like her started. Maybe like it and go from there.
1: It can be quite intense. It's great cardio exercise, and you can get even some weightlifting in there, which is great, and she loved it.
0: So you told her to stop running.
1: Yeah, I guess.
0: So you're the primary care behavior consultant who said don't run.
1: Yeah.
0: I'm impressed.
1: Yeah, I mean, I think the reality is, like, it wasn't wrong for a doctor to recommend a patient exercises and runs, but just how deflated she was about, like, every time I go, I just, like, ugh, it's just, I feel miserable. Yeah, don't do that, right? For her realizing she could get the same benefits of exercise from doing something she loved that didn't feel like exercise, I think that's awesome.
0: And when she followed the prescription, you wrote her a prescription?
1: Yeah.
0: What happened to her?
1: She stayed active, and her A1C returned within normal, and she avoided having a diagnosis of type 2 diabetes in her 20s.
0: How'd you feel about that?
1: I feel good, obviously. I'm excited. You know, the reality and what I tell my patients is, like, they do the hard work. For a healthcare provider, prescribing exercises, it takes you 30 seconds. It's not extensive, but I think just seeing the benefit in a patient and seeing, you know, their confidence come into play and how they feel about exercise in their life, yeah, huge reward.
0: So she was in her 20s. You're seeing people of all ages?
1: Yep, absolutely.
0: And older people, older folks who maybe have never exercised?
1: Yeah.
0: They got used to being sedentary, and they thought that's the way you're supposed to be?
1: Absolutely, yeah. I do see that. And, I mean, those ones are rewarding too, right? Having them find something that is rewarding to them, something that they enjoy doing, is rewarding for me too.
0: Got any advice for healthcare providers who may not have access to the Prescription to Get Active program but want to get their patients moving?
1: I'm a firm believer in, like, the small little interventions are what lead us to lifestyle changes. Even getting patients in a walking group, even getting them to stand up and sit down 10 times in the day. And I think just supporting them in that, right? If you don't have prescription to get active, write out a SMART goal with them. Help them build a system that supports their goal.
0: But put it down, write it down, and have some accountability.

0: ability.
1: Yeah, and ask them about it. Make the environment safe for them to say why they didn't do it, because there's a lot of shame that comes with, oh, I didn't accomplish this goal, and I know I should be doing it. And there's probably a reason they don't think is valid, but it is.
2: You're listening to White Coat Black Art. This week, how nurse and primary care behavioral health provider Rachel Finn found her calling as a motivator for patients to get active by taking her own advice. All thanks to an Alberta-based program called Prescription to Get Active. It's a not-for-profit that gives healthcare providers like Rachel the power to write prescriptions for exercise, like I write prescriptions for pills. It's for all kinds of Albertans, kids, seniors, and persons with disabilities. When people start a physical activity on their own, 50% keep going after 6 months. Put the activity on a prescription pad, and the long-term success rate jumps to up to 68%.
1: And then just push up and go back down.
3: And how many pounds are we looking at, or is it kilograms?
1: This is 145 pounds right now. You can adjust it, obviously, in 5-pound increments. But yeah, that's it.
2: By the way, 145 pounds is nearly 66 kilos. Seems like a lot to me, but not to Rachel, who is 5'1". The long journey from sedentary to operating weight machines like a pro is her secret to getting her patients to exercise. It's a good story with lessons for all of us.
1: I really never knew how to exercise. It was just not something that I learned in my childhood. I was never super into sports, and I just never really knew how to exercise. In my 20s, I really wanted to get into exercise. It's that, practice what you preach. If I'm going to tell all my patients they should do this, I want to have the same experience of why is it hard? And I think that helped me develop a lot of empathy for patients and what barriers there are to exercise.
4: You tried running.
1: Yeah.
4: I tried running. I tried running twice and then, stopped for a while and then got back into it in July of 1973 and have been doing it ever since, where it's like brushing my teeth. It's just part of me.
1: It's
4: but
1: routine.
4: You tried it. How long did you try it?
1: Oh, man. What time? I can tell you I've tried running over 10 times in my life, and I didn't like it. It's just a really hard activity to get into when you're not in shape. And I like to go get things done. I'm goal-oriented. So when I have to run and then walk and run and walk, I feel like I would just rather run the whole time and then be exhausted after 5-10 minutes. The last time I tried, I did get up to running 7-8 kilometers, and I it was fine, but I do think I tried it quite a few times and didn't like it 99% of the time.
4: There's this thing called the sunk cost fallacy. The idea is that the more effort that you put into something, the more you have to stick with it. It's like reading a book. You really hate it after 30 pages, but, you get to 150 pages and you think, I've got to finish this book, or I've got to finish watching this movie that I paid for and I can't stand it. I won't admit. So how did you get the courage to just say, no, I'm not doing this anymore?
1: This job has taught me a lot. And the biggest thing it's taught me is, again, if you hate doing something, you're not going to do it for the rest of your life. That's kind of where I got to, was why am I doing something that I hate? It's supposed to be really good for me, but it doesn't make me feel amazing.
4: There has to be a payoff. And for me, I'm way older than you, and I worry about dementia because I have a lot of dementia in my family. And I think better after I've run. My focus is better. I see, the universe. And I do feel that sense of, I get a little bit of that dopamine high that sets me up for the rest of the day. So there's a value proposition there. If it's not there for you, then it isn't. So you signed up for the weightlifting program. What made you choose weights specifically?
1: Yeah, so I've always been a really petite person, right? I'm 5'1", I'm under 120 pounds, I'm not a huge person, but I'm somewhat of a feminist. It's kind of in my brain, if a man can do it, a woman can do it too. And I think for me, I just wanted to feel empowered in my own body, right? I wanted to feel like, okay, I'm small, but I can still lift heavy weights if I train. There's still a safe way to do it. And I always wanted to, I wanted to be able to go to the gym and know how to use all of the equipment. If it's a busy gym and there's no treadmill available, then, well, what am I going to do for my workout? So I kind of wanted to just gain the confidence of being able to go to any facility and use any of the machines.
2: Thinking about lifting weights was the easy part.

0: So tell me about that first experience of walking into the room and seeing the machines.
1: Yeah, we were a small group. I think there were six of us in the weight training program. And when we got there, I remember just looking around and being like, I'm very type A. I like to know what I'm doing and have a clear plan. And not knowing how to modify machines kind of hinders the plan a little bit. So yeah, I didn't want people to look at me and think, oh man, she's so clueless. And I also didn't want to injure myself. I would say I asked more questions than anyone else in the group. It's funny because it's the same as any skill, right? Like if you learn how to put an IV in a patient, you're going to ask those questions where the person teaching you has probably never even thought of it because they're just an expert.
0: And gradually, what happened?
1: Gradually, I just became more and more confident. I started lifting more and more, and I just got kind of hooked on it. I loved the feeling of, you know, being able to go there, and it's kind of like this is my safe space where I'm comfortable. I'm now not worrying about what other people are doing because I also recognize they probably didn't care what I was doing in the first place.
0: What benefits did you start to notice?
1: They do a body composition scan, and I was like 115 pounds maybe, and my visceral fat was above normal range, which scared me because the assumption is when you are in a smaller body, people assume you're healthy, and that's not necessarily the case. And so it really scared me that, yeah, my visceral fat was above normal.
2: Visceral or abdominal fat is what's stored around internal organs like the liver, pancreas, and intestines.
0: That puts you at risk of type 2 diabetes, hypertension.
1: Exactly.
0: And yeah, that's the bad kind of body fat to have.
1: Exactly, yeah. And it's kind of an interesting concept because I felt like, well, I haven't done anything to have this, right? Like there's no reason I should have above normal visceral fat. Nice. But it comes down to genetics. And if you don't find a way to manage that, it does lead to complications. So when I did, at the end of the 12-week program, when we looked at my visceral fat, it was like on the lower end of normal, which was felt like such an accomplishment. I live on my own, so being able to open the jars and lift things without having to ask someone for help was another benefit of exercising.
0: And how about your mental health? When I run, I feel better mentally,
1: totally.
0: Emotionally.
1: Yeah, I think that I'm very open about having ADHD, and I think the only time I feel the closest to what I would say is like my best or normal or whatever you want to call it, the best I ever feel is when I exercise. That's the most clear my mind is. I think the dopamine that you get from exercise is awesome. It's important as healthcare providers to have that thing that makes you feel your best mentally because it can be a lot. It can be really draining.
0: It helped you get through a breakup.
1: Yes, it did. Yeah. I don't know how much you want to know. I was with a partner for like 7 years and we were going to get married and we broke up. And I remember thinking to myself, it was kind of in the beginning of when I started learning. Like I was in my second weightlifting program. And I remember saying like, I just have to get up and go every day, even if it's 15, 20 minutes, even if it's the worst workout ever, just got to make sure that I get this in. And I, you know, there was definitely tough times, but I think it was significantly more manageable because of that. Just feeling like, you know, my energy was a little higher. It made me feel good about myself and the things that I was doing. Even when I, you know, I wasn't sleeping at night. When I get stressed, I don't sleep well at night. When I exercise, I almost always sleep well at night.
0: And it helped develop your own independence, your own sense of independence. You can take care of yourself.
1: Exactly. Yeah. When I had to furnish my second bedroom, and I remember taking a trip to IKEA, and I got 2 bedside tables, a queen size bed, a mattress, duvets, pillows, everything that I needed. I went there by myself. I loaded it into my car by myself. I was living in a condo at the time, so I had to drag it to the elevator, get it out of the elevator into my unit. And I remember FaceTiming my parents that night and showing them, and they were like, how did you get all of this into your, like, where'd you get it all from? And I was like, oh, I made one trip to IKEA and I just shoved everything in my car. And I think it was an empowering moment of like, yeah, you can do this. And being strong, being able to kind of learn all these things was, yeah, really beneficial.
0: You just celebrated a big birthday. So did I.
1: Yes. Yes. Happy birthday. Yeah, I just celebrated.

0: Belated happy birthday to you. And it seems like you've made a big change in your health, in your life. What are you looking forward to most in your 30s?
1: Now in my 30s, it's like I've learned a lot. I'm kind of more comfortable. And I think even just feeling, you know, I'm someone who is active, and that's how I would describe myself. I like to do things. I'm not afraid. And I did a 30 before 30 bucket list kind of thing where I had 30 things I wanted to do. And one of the things on them, I'd never gone hiking, and I wanted to hike a 30K in one day. And so I did that. And I think every year it would be nice to do 31K and then 32K. And I think I'm just more willing to try things because I've gained that confidence of this was an area I didn't know much about. And now I'm more comfortable not knowing everything, but knowing some of like the foundations.
0: Rachel Finn, I've really enjoyed speaking with you.
1: Aw, thanks so much. This has been so lovely. Thank you so much for kind of letting me share my story and talk about something that I'm so passionate about.
0: By sharing that passion and by telling her own story, Rachel connects with her patients in a way that us healthcare providers should aspire to. By the way, since that interview, she's invested in some state-of-the-art equipment so she can lift heavy weights at home. And Rachel hasn't completely given up running. She signed up for an 8K race this September. And I need to lift more weights. And in case you want to join up, the Prescription to Get Active program is not just in Alberta. There are smaller chapters in Ontario, and they're in talks with health authorities in Manitoba, Nova Scotia, PEI, and BC about starting there too. That's our show this week. Email us at whitecoat@cbc.ca. Whitecoat Black Art was produced this week by Jennifer Warren and me, with help from Stephanie Dubois and Samir Chabra. Our digital producer is Philip Drost. Our senior producer is Colleen Ross. I'm Brian Goldman, and I'm proud to bring you stories from the Canadian side of the gurney. See you next week.
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10: Look, one of the biggest movies in theaters right now doesn't have a big Hollywood star or a seasoned director or really even much of a budget. It's a horror movie made by a young filmmaker who learned his craft from YouTube. You'll hear about why the box office is stunned over the success of the movie Obsession.
11: From CBC News, The World This Hour, I'm Kaz Boivin. Iran has launched a wave of missiles at Israel. Tehran says it's retaliation for Israeli operations in Lebanon, including a recent strike on the suburbs of Beirut. As Willie Lowry tells us, this is threatening to blow up the conflict as Washington insists a peace deal is close.
12: Iran fired a barrage of missiles towards northern Israel tonight, the first such attack since the ceasefire went into effect just shy of 2 months ago. Iran's Revolutionary Guard Corps says it was targeting an Israeli airbase. The IRGC said, quote, tonight's operation was a warning, and if aggressions are repeated, the responses will be broader. The Israeli military says it intercepted all of the incoming missiles. So far, there are no reports of direct impacts or injuries. This latest salvo comes just hours after Israel hit Beirut's southern suburbs, a move that U.S. President Donald Trump is reportedly not happy with. Earlier this week, the U.S. helped to negotiate a partial ceasefire between Israel and Lebanon. Israel

0: was supposed to spare Beirut, but Israeli Prime Minister Benjamin Netanyahu ordered the strikes after Hezbollah fired rockets towards communities in the north. Willie Lowry, CBC News, Jerusalem.
1: Israel is reportedly readying its response, and the IDF says it plans to continue operations in Lebanon despite Iran's threats. And that's fueling fears of further escalation. Mira Sukharov is a Middle East expert at Carleton University. She says despite international pressure for calm, Netanyahu may be motivated to push further by conditions at home.
2: He has a very strong belief, which isn't entirely irrational, that eliminating the threat from Hezbollah, from Israel's northern border, will help shore up domestic support. He's serious about doing this at nearly all costs.
1: Netanyahu is currently facing corruption charges, and Israel is set to hold legislative elections in October. Toronto police arrested several people today as tens of thousands of people took part in the annual Walk with Israel fundraising march. There was heightened security for the event with officers deployed along the route and barriers placed in anticipation of counter-protests. The event went ahead largely peacefully despite some incidents. At least one person was arrested for assaulting a peace officer during the march. Ukrainian President Volodymyr Zelensky was in London today. He met with the leaders of the UK, France, and Germany, appealing for more air defenses amid a surge in missile and drone strikes from Russia. The British government says the leaders agreed they need to urgently boost production of interceptors and anti-ballistic missile technology to support Kyiv. It also says aid for Ukraine will be discussed at the upcoming G7 Leaders Summit in France. Prime Minister Mark Carney is traveling to Europe this week to attend. For people hoping to visit family and friends in Cuba, travel options are getting even more limited. All Canadian airlines are currently pausing flights to Cuba indefinitely, and Visa and MasterCard can no longer be used because of U.S. sanctions. Lorenda Redicop has more on how this is impacting people here with ties to the economically isolated island nation.
3: Julio Fonseca worries about his elderly sister in Havana.
4: She was at the brink of tears. She's been home for 2 days. No gas, no electricity.
3: He's with the Canadian Network on Cuba. The group brought together its members from across the country to meet in Toronto yesterday. The country is struggling with fuel shortages and long electricity outages. The power system outdated. Fonseca blames the U.S. tightening its embargo.
4: It is illegal to try to punish a population, to starve a whole population into submission.
3: The U.S. president says his target is the Cuban government. Mark Entwistle is a former Canadian ambassador to Cuba.
5: They're attempting to snuff the life out of the Cuban economy.
3: Some people are still flying from Canada to Cuba, but through a third country. Lorenda Redicop, CBC News, Toronto.
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6: Now the weather forecast for Barrie and Huronia. Clear overnight, a low of 12. For Monday, mostly sunny, a high of 26. A humidex value of 29. Clear conditions Monday night and a low of 12. In Peterborough and the Kawartha's, clear skies overnight. Gusty winds at times, a low of 12. Monday is gonna be sunny, a high of 27. And a humidex value of 29, a low of 11.
7: Earlier this week, we talked about how the horror movie Backrooms went from a meme on YouTube to the movie theater. It became the biggest movie at the box office. Today, we are getting into the movie that came in second. It's called Obsession. It is also a low-budget horror movie from a young director who also got a start on YouTube. What is going on here? My name is Alamine Abdelmahmoud, and this is Commotion. Corey Attad is here. Kaya Shinyad is here. And Hannah Flint is here. Hello, and welcome back, everybody. How you guys doing?
8: Doing good.
7: Great.
9: Yeah, good.
7: Listen, I think for our purposes for this conversation, the best place for us to start is here.
10: It's weird how you two are dating all of a sudden. Like, super dating.
11: I think Nikki is going through something.
12: Like what? Is she okay?
11: No.
13: Jeez, what kind of spell did you put on her?
7: Just that alone is so deeply unsettling. That is a bit of the trailer for Obsession. It's a movie that first premiered at the Toronto International Film Festival last September. It's been out in theaters now for 3 weeks, but is actually gaining steam at the box

0: office. We'll get into that in just a moment. But first, Corey, I'm going to ask you to set the scene for us. What is Obsession about?
1: Obsession is a monkey's paw type story about a guy who has an obsessive crush on a girl he works with and decides to wish that she loves him more than anything else in the world. And things go very, very wrong from there.
0: You referenced Monkey's Paw. Monkey's Paw, of course, a very famous horror short story from 1902. There's something about revisiting Monkey's Paw, which has been kind of revisited a whole bunch of different ways. When you look at this, what makes the retelling of the Monkey's Paw here a fresher retelling?
1: The main difference is that usually the Monkey's Paw is like somebody makes a wish and no matter what, it's going to go wrong. And in this case, it goes wrong more because of the nature of the wish and also the person making it and kind of, you know, over time reveals he's maybe not the best person in the world.
0: Okay, we're going to get to that in just a moment. And I'm going to ask you about the ways that obsession has kind of become its own separate cultural phenomenon. I mean, there's one thing about this movie coming out, go like, okay, that's an interesting premise for a horror movie. But the idea that it's kind of connected on this, you know, larger cultural level, what do you make of that?
2: Yeah, I think maybe if this was made 10 years ago, Nikki would be far more positioned as a villain. But I think what's really refreshing about with Bear, who's the lead character, is that, you know, he's a nice guy. We've seen the nice guy trope with like promising your woman and on Chesil Beach and such. But here, you know, he's set up as like, oh, he's just this kind of unassuming guy. And then you realize, no, you're an absolute villain, because what you're seeing is consequence culture. We are seeing the conversation about consent, about dating dynamics. You know, there is a moment in it where we see a sort of, after he's made the wish and Nikki is under his spell, we see the kind of typical rom-com tropey montage of, look, we're in love. But then it switches pretty quickly to realize she is not consenting to this. She doesn't want to do this. And as it kind of progresses, we just see how in so many ways Bear could have stopped it, but he chooses not to. So I think for me, I think there's something really courageous about showing this now, especially at a time when there is this interesting dynamics between men and women, and men talking about how they don't feel comfortable speaking to women. You know, it's so hard out there. But I think certainly in this way, you know, certainly with, especially with Indy Navarrete's performance, you know, this is what it's like when you're stuck in a relationship that you don't want to be part of and you can't get out. So for me, you're always on her side. Certainly that's my interpretation on it. And yet I feel like, as someone has seen a lot of reels and social contents, which looks at the way men are talking, obviously we have the manosphere and this feels this kind of like, I don't know, this issue about why women choosing not to date and men can't get in dates. I think this is really in conversation with that. So I thought it was a very surprising horror that I think is very relatable and very shocking as well.
0: Kai, I want to borrow that idea that Hannah just said and sort of maybe push it forward here. This idea of the movies ricocheting off the larger cultural narrative of men having a hard time sort of talking to women in terms of dating. I've seen this movie being discussed in terms of like a subgenre that people are calling incel horror. Do you want to like unpack that term a little bit and talk about how this movie fits into that categorization?
3: Yeah. So with incel horror, at least to me, you have a protagonist who is male and who is very sheltered, sometimes by their circumstances, thinking about something like Begonia and Jesse Plemons in that. And then also you can have someone who's in a kind of prison of their own making, which is how I would describe Bear. There's an unwillingness to pull themselves out of a situation that they're in and instead look for this magical thing that can solve all the problems in their life. And then the consequence of that, taking no responsibility for the actions that then play out, and have a complete disregard for not just the people in his life, but specifically the women in his life. Not just Nikki, but his other coworker as well. Mm. And that's how it taps into the incel culture of today.
0: Well, let me ask you just, Kaya, just as a follow-up to, again, the thing that Hannah mentioned earlier, this idea that if this movie was made 15 years ago, then Nikki would have been the villain. When you watch this movie, Kaya, do you think this movie is actually doing a good job critiquing incel culture?
3: I'm like 50-50 on it.
0: Okay.
3: I think the intention is to, But I do think there is a concern.

0: concern when we think about audiences of today that, no offense to them, aren't that smart. So I do worry that it can be misconstrued as the crazy, you know, girlfriend trope again and again and again. And I'm not necessarily sure that the film sets that up, because we don't really know Nikki at all. We know she wants to quit her job and she wants to be a writer. That's all we know about her throughout the whole film. And she doesn't have feelings for Bear. Other than that, we watch as she brutalizes other people. She is brutalized herself. So to me, there is a line, and I find that this film doesn't go over on each side. It very much toes that line between critiquing incel culture and then, you know, kind of being a part of it as well.
1: First of all, Kaya said, trust your audience. For what? Why would anyone ever want to do that? That's what I'm hearing there. Listen, in terms of just at least trusting the audience to show up for this movie, Corey, we should talk about some of the numbers that this movie did. So last weekend, Obsession finishes second at the box office, $27 million. Not a gigantic amount of money, but not nothing either. And it's also, it's a third of what Backroom sort of brought home. But here's the thing. Obsession has made more money each week it's been out so far. This makes it the first non-holiday movie since E.T., to increase its box office revenue week over week for the first 3 weeks. E.T. was a little while ago, first of all. It's already made up more than $150 million worldwide, and this is a movie that costs $750,000 to make. What is this thing that's driving the groundswell of support, do you think, Corey?
2: I mean, the movie is good, I guess. I think it really does sort of
1: like a word
2: down.
1: Of mouth thing.
2: Yeah, it's purely word of mouth. That's the only thing that can explain that kind of rise. No studio or distributor could ever plan on that kind of rollout. You know, I think Focus Features bought it out of TIFF for $15 million. So clearly they thought that there was something
1: at least make that much money.
2: Yeah. They thought it was marketable. And, you know, the first weekend did really well. And so they were like, great, we're in the clear.
1: And
2: then it turned out that, no, people really, really want this movie.
1: Yeah, I think that there's something to me about this idea of when a movie's connecting like that, it's kind of a little bit outside of the marketing machines, right? Like, no marketing machine can manufacture a genuine, you leave the movie and you go, I got to call somebody and tell them, man, you got to go see this movie. That's something kind of much more organic, right?
2: No, and it, you know, it's not the first movie recently to go through that. Sinners kind of went through that.
1: Yeah.
2: Weapons to some degree went through that.
1: Yes.
2: A lot of horror movies.
1: Yeah. Hannah, I want to talk about the where our directors are coming from for a moment, because the director of Obsession, Corey Barker, got his start making videos on YouTube. That's the same kind of deal to Kane Parsons, who's also the director of Backrooms. The popular YouTuber Markiplier also self-produced a horror movie earlier this year called Iron Lung that made $50 million on a $3 million budget. There seems to be more than just a pattern emerging. This has led to a lot of articles in recent weeks saying, you know what, we're in the middle of this gigantic sort of sea change in Hollywood, especially since all of these relatively low-budget movies are doing better at the theater than, like, Star Wars movies or MCU movies. And does it feel like to you like the ground is shifting in any kind of way?
3: I mean, sure. I think that because of technology now, because there is a new platform, many filmmakers are finding different ways to be noticed.
1: Yeah.
3: But I would say, you know, obviously specifically in the horror genre, there's something about horror that I think can be made quite cheaply.
1: Yeah.
3: I think when you go there, you know, you're going to get some bang for your buck because, you know, compared to, I would say, a drama or such, I think there's a reason why horrors consistently do very well.
1: Yeah.
3: Because you kind of know what you're getting from it. But I would argue, you know, there has been Issa Rae, who Insecure was based on her web series, Orca Black Girl, Ava Victor. They started off on social media and doing TikToks. And obviously, Sorry Baby was amazing. But I would say it's what I find a little bit disconcerting is just how many cis straight white men or white men are the ones who are getting picked up. You know, I think if we're going to be looking to YouTube, and obviously it's massive and there's loads of people doing it, I have to question, why is it that it always seems to be the same people, the homogenous group, who are getting invested in? You know, maybe it shouldn't be we're looking for the new Spielberg. It should be we should be looking for like a way to even up the playing field, because sure, what they've done is great, but I'm sure there's a lot more filmmakers from different backgrounds who are as good, who are being overlooked.
1: Kai, what's your sense of this? What's your sense of like the idea that this is where talent is emerging at a place when Hollywood is maybe not doing so well?
0: I think that it kind of comes from this, like, I guess, like, scrappiness of Gen Z in a way that, like, everybody...

0: somebody wants to be a creative, but the world that they've come up in wants to stifle that kind of work. So now we have, like, of course, YouTube has been around forever, but now we have TikTok, and people are making short films on TikTok, and even, coming out with these, like, advertisement videos for Kickstarters for their short films. So there is a place where we have a wider reach now. People from, the UK can see these Kickstarters or these short films, and people can get support that way. So I think it comes from a place of desperation almost, in a world where, like, being an artist or being a creative isn't necessarily lucrative anymore. So you have to find these other avenues to do that and prove that, okay, maybe we can still make this kind of art just in a different way.
1: Corey, last word to you. Is it overstating it to go, hey, we're in a golden age, new golden age of Hollywood?
2: I mean, I think it would be overstating it, but I think it's interesting what's happening, and I think the avenues are opening up for a lot of different kinds of voices, and like Hannah said, hopefully that also expands further than just Curry Barker and Ken Parsons.
1: It's an interesting thing to watch, but we don't know where it's going to come of this in the
2: Exactly.
1: future. My name is Alamine Abdul Mahmoud, and this is Commotion. And Hannah Flint is here, and Kaya Shinyad is here, and Corey Atad is here. And I'm going to move on to talk about we're going to revisit an old creepy classic right now.
3: Why does Max actually hate you?
4: Because he went to prison for a murder he didn't commit. Right? I don't feel safe.
5: You know you're spiraling, right?
4: You believe Max more than your wife?
5: I see something eating at you. I never said a word.
1: And, you gotta imagine, like, Javier Bardem having the creepiest eyes you've ever seen in your life. Just unbelievable stuff. That's a bit of Apple TV's reboot of Cape Fear. There was a 1962 adaptation of Cape Fear, and then, much more famously, Martin Scorsese does an adaptation in 1991. That's with De Niro. And now we've got Javier Bardem playing that same character. This is a story of a convict who's released from prison after 17 years and goes on to terrorize the husband and wife defense attorneys. This time, Amy Adams, Patrick Wilson, he blames for getting locked up. Kai, I'm going to start with you. What makes the story of Cape Fear something that we want to retell in 2026, you think?
0: I think the state of the justice system kind of in North America, Canada, and the states, and how it feels like perhaps it's gotten worse since the Scorsese version, which is the most famous version of this story, came out. So it feels very timely. And the show really hammers that in, which may be good because I talked about audiences being slightly dumb. But it's a bit much sometimes. But so it's very ingrained in our modern culture in the way that we talk about the justice system, the death penalty, exoneration, and who gets these long sentence terms and who doesn't. So I think it's very poignant that we have Javier Bardem stepping in for the Robert De Niro role. He's very much so racialized in the show, despite being Spanish. And the show really wants you to think about how people of color are sentenced more harshly and what exoneration can look for these people when they get out, if they do even get out.
1: I was going to say, Hannah, right now you're writing a piece about the character of Max Cady and how he's trying to sort of showing up in different various adaptations. What sort of evolution do we see with this new Javier Bardem take on it?
6: Yeah, I mean, I think with this one, as you said, Kaya, there is a racialization. I mean, Max Cady has always been represent the fear of the other, whether it's in the 1962 version where he's kind of seen as a sort of beatnik character. He says like daddy, and obviously they've still got the violent crimes throughout it. But then we have Robert De Niro's version, very maximalist, very like in a southern kind of drawl. He's very religious in this one, and certainly when he goes to prison, there's a sense he died there and he came back this avenging angel. And then in this one, I think in many ways that Javier is kind of a mix of both. He's not as like out there as De Niro, but De Niro, the tattoos was an invention for the 1991 film. In this one, we have the eyes, which really captures the voyeuristic element of like what Max Cady's doing, the state surveillance. And I think there's something about, as you said about what he represents, he's trying to break down, I guess, systems. He's using the systems against against this like nuclear family.

0: family, right? In the first film, it was about, let's try and break it down. And certainly he's been a foil to Sam Bowden, Gregory Peck. But in that film, Gregory Peck doesn't, at the end of it, kill him. He kind of pulls back from this regressive thing where he becomes Max Cady. In like the one with Nick Nolte, that felt like it was almost like Cady was like the shadow self of Sam Bowden. But Sam Bowden, who in his own way, he is the same as Max Cady. He has not only been unfaithful in the marriage, so in a religious sense, he's kind of, you know, broken that system, but also in the fact that he buried evidence or buried a kind of something to do with one of the victims. He buried that, so he wasn't acting, he was acting in himself. So I think there's a level with this one where when you have someone who's, I suppose, having more space to look into who Max Cady is, and certainly when you have this innocence project at the heart of it, it does make you think about, well, who is really the villain? There isn't black and white. And actually, you know, in so many ways, we need to break down our systems in order to rebuild. And that's very like Nietzschean, which is definitely what the 1991 film really grappled with.
1: But so the explanation you just gave, Hannah, like, Corey, to me, like, that is the attractive thing about reboots in general. The idea of taking a story that we are familiar with and recasting in the present to say there are different elements for us to highlight. How do we sort of engage with those elements that sort of really roots us in right now, while also borrowing some of the sort of timeless classic elements of the story? I am, however, a little wary every time that a movie gets stretched into 10 episodes. That's a different thing. So when you see this thing and go, okay, what we have in front of us is 10 episodes to adapt a film. What's your reaction to this? Like, fundamentally, do you go, actually, I don't think that's going to work, or does it actually kind of work here?
2: I'll put it this way. I watched the first episode and I was like, this is kind of better and more interesting than I expected. And then I looked at how many more episodes there were and I was kind of dreading it. I'm about halfway through the screeners now and I still feel the same way, even though each episode actually is quite engrossing and I like the really heightened style of it to match the previous films. You don't see that a lot anymore. And the way it borrows the score from the original film, like Scorsese's film did as well. You know, those elements really kind of pull it together, as do the really heightened performances. But I still have that feeling of like, did this need to be this long? Is there maybe a movie version of it that's better, or even just a shorter limited series run?
1: Like a six episode, like a three episode.
2: Three, four, six, you know, something that doesn't feel as much like, well, we're spending, you know, $200 million to make this, so we better get 10 hours out of it.
1: There's also something to be said, but like, you ask movie people that question, they're going to say, why don't we return to the movie format, you know? And I think, whereas TV people maybe will say, yes, let's blow up some of these elements and sort of dive a little bit deeper into each one of them.
2: I do like how it kind of does dive more into sort of the family drama and adds kind of complications. It takes advantage of being television, which is nice.
1: So I want to use the fact that we've been talking about Cape Fear to sort of get into this next story, which is that Cape Fear is from Apple TV Plus, which is an American streamer that's available here in Canada. Recently, the CRTC mandated streamers like Apple, like Netflix, to reinvest 15% of the money that they make in Canada back into our domestic film and TV industry. That's a pretty significant increase. It used to be 5%. 5%, that was a benchmark a few years ago. Now it's 15%. But then yesterday, Prime Minister Mark Carney instructs the CRTC to revisit that decision, saying actually that requirement would just result in higher subscription fees for consumers. He said, now is not the time to raise the cost for Canadians. Corey, just real quick here, what do you make of Carney's decision there?
2: I mean, it feels like a capitulation to American companies. You know, they come here and they, you know, companies like Netflix and Apple and whoever else, they do invest in Canada by mounting productions here. But it's still fundamentally extractive. And I suppose the finer points of exactly how much they should contribute is open for debate. But it doesn't feel great when, you know, you have, what was it, the American ambassador getting involved and then suddenly the Canadian government pulls back. It's like, who's controlling the situation here? Is it us, or is it some American corporations?
1: And for you, it's kind of scanning as a capitulation to the American companies.
2: That's what it feels like.
1: Kyle, let me ask you, what do you think? Like, do you think U.S. streamers have an obligation to invest in Canadian productions?
3: I think they should. Everybody comes here to shoot their stuff.
1: They do.
3: And

0: I should just say real quick, in response to the Prime Minister's announcement, the Canadian Media Producers Association, they gave the statement that read in part, "With this announcement, we are concerned that the federal government has sold out Canadian culture in favor of big U.S. tech interests. Since U.S. streamers entered Canada a decade ago, they have consistently raised their prices on Canadian subscribers year after year. Make no mistake, this will continue, regardless of any government action." Hannah, I want to ask you about your viewpoint on this. You're in England, a country that also has access to all these American streamers. But also, you produce a lot of homegrown film and television. What's your perspective hearing all of this from us here in Canada?
1: Well, Commonwealth, we're in it together. I guess the thing I'm concerned about is, you know, obviously the UK has, you know, they're shooting Avengers Doomsday here. They're shooting the new Harry Potter series. You know, we have a lot of output coming from the UK. I think what the problem is, and I agree that we should invest back in it, is that, you know, a lot of the people working in production are freelancers. And oftentimes these studios and streamers are paying a lot of money and they book people out for ages. So people on smaller films or independent films can't actually find crew, or they can't afford to do it. So I feel like there should be in some way that if you're basically kind of taking over our space to export it, then you have to give money in so that they can pay people a more competitive fee in order for independent films to get made. So for me, it's all about ecosystem. I know that there is, I think in the UK, it's like 5% or something that investment returns. But, you know, what I find troubling is that, you know, there is obviously productions cost so much nowadays, they're constantly increasing. People's wages aren't really going up. So I'm always interested about these places. You know, there was, I think they said 2.8 billion or some pounds was made from streaming shooting in the UK. But I guess like how much of that is going to like the baseline worker, below the line workers, you know? Yeah. So I think we need to think about how do we make this a much more healthy ecosystem so that everyone benefits.
0: I think that's all of that is really good to keep in mind. Also, obviously, that story is not going to go away anytime soon, so we will keep monitoring it. In the meantime, I got to say thank you to all of you for being here. I really appreciate your time and your energy. This has been really wonderful. Thank you again.
2: Thank you.
0: Thanks, y'all.
1: Thank you.
0: And of course, Hannah Flint is a film critic and author of Strong Female Character, What Movies Teach Us. She's based in London, UK. Kaya Jinyada is a freelance film critic based in Toronto. And Corey Todd is a freelance film critic. He was with me right here in our Toronto studio.

That is Born Winner with A.P. Dillon, Forever Friday, and Joe Gaze. It's a part of the soundtrack that producer Boy Wonder has been making for Canada Soccer and the World Cup. The compilation album called What If It All Goes Right is out everywhere right now. My name is Alamin Abdul-Mahmoud. This is Commotion. That's it for the podcast today. This week, Commotion was produced by Stuart Berman, Ty Callender, Gene Kim, Jess Lowe, and Jane Vancouverden. Our digital producers are Bani Mutabja, Amelia Akbal, Nathan Chisholm, and Ray Mona. Our engineer is Sam Hashmi and Shirley Gao. Our director is Jane Vancouverden. This week, Daniel Grogan and Gene Kim have been our senior producers. Our executive producer is John Perry. I'm Alamin Abdul-Mahmoud. This show is called Commotion.

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1: I'm Kathleen Goldtar, and you're listening to Crime Story on CBC Radio 1. Each week, we bring you a different crime told by the storyteller who knows it best. I'm going to be talking to people who have spent years, even decades, thinking about some of the most riveting and complex crimes in recent history. These are the people who know all the ins and outs, every twist and turn. And even if you think you know everything about a case, these storytellers are going to bring you something new. This is Crime Story. Hi, Kathleen here. Just wanted to give you a heads up that this episode contains details of child abuse and that the names of the minor children have been beeped out.
2: I'm on the address of your emergency.
3: Okay, and the phone number you're calling from. Tell me exactly what's happened.
1: On August 30th, 2023, a man in Ivins, Utah, opened his front door to find a young boy. He was emaciated, bruised, and asking for help.
4: I just had a 12-year-old boy show up here at my front door, and he's said he just came from a neighbor's house, and we know there's been problems at this neighbor's house. He's amazing.
1: The child's mother is Ruby Frankie. She first gained fame for running a YouTube channel called 8 Passengers, where she posted hundreds of vlogs of her 6 children and her husband, Kevin. And at its peak, over 2.5 million people followed the lives of the Frankie family. But what viewers saw did not come close to what was actually happening once the camera was turned off.
4: I think he's been detained. He's obviously covered in wounds.
1: Jessica Lowther is the executive producer of the podcast series, The Rise and Fall of Ruby Frankie. Hi, Jessica.
5: Hi, Kathleen. Thank you for having me.
1: So the other day I was driving in the car with my daughter, who is generations younger than I am, and I told her that we were going to be having this interview, and she was very excited to hear from you. So she knew about the Frankie family before I did. I knew about them after they became notorious, but we should start with who they were. So can you tell me about the Frankie family that was sort of the happy, well-loved Frankie family?
5: Yeah. So Ruby and her husband, Kevin, they actually met when Ruby was 18 years old and she was attending Utah State University. He was also a student there. And they were doing a meet and greet at her apartment building. And that's where she and Kevin met. And within weeks, they were engaged. And they were married in December 2000. So at the time that they began their YouTube channel, 8 Passengers, it was 2015. So they had been married for 15 years. The first video that they've posted to their YouTube channel, 8 Passengers, is a gender reveal for their 6th baby. And the families all gathered around this kitchen island while they're cutting into the cake.
3: So we're going to find out if it's pink or if it's blue.
5: They live in Springville, Utah, which is a very well-to-do Mormon community. A lot of wealthy white families in the area. And, you know, a lot of people affectionately refer to these kinds of homes as McMansions. But their YouTube rise to fame was just capturing their daily lives. And I think, well, what we found through our interviews and through our research is that people really just love the kids. A lot of people use YouTube as an escape, and maybe even younger audiences watch this and go, wow, I wish my family was like this. I wish I had siblings. I wish I could have kids, you know. So they're living vicariously through these content creators. And I think that's really how the Frankie family caught fire.
1: We know, I mean, when YouTube and all that first started coming out, I don't think we realized how much work and how much editing and how much

0: planning went into these things. We know that now. We know that this is a job. We know that kids get overused. How much did Ruby film? I mean, how much pressure were on these children even before she became notorious for more criminal activity?
1: Well, one of the quotes that has always stuck with me from one of her videos is that she says, honestly, my biggest fear ever since I started vlogging was, what if I wake up and my children are just staring at the wall all day and there's nothing to film? And so this was top of mind for her, that she needed content and she needed to kind of film everything, anything and everything, even if it was embarrassing for the kids or even if it made her look bad. And she just needed to pump out content. And so I think they had phones shoved in their face probably every moment of the day.
0: Yeah.
1: And every moment of the night.
0: And I mean, there is one, right, where she talks about her daughter getting her first period. And there's things where she's telling them they can't eat because they're gaining too much weight.
1: Yeah. Yeah. And then there's, you know, a lot of punishment being explored on the channel. And this is when people start to raise their eyebrows. They're like, you know, do I really need to know all of this information about your family? Are you taking this too far? Because I imagine once the money started rolling in, this was encouraging her and she started stepping it up a notch. It's hard to stop once you're going, especially when the brand deals start rolling in, the advertisers start rolling in, and your subscriber numbers are growing and growing and growing. By the time it reached its peak, it had over 2.5 million subscribers, which is pretty huge for a family vlog.
0: How much money do you think that translated into? I mean, I know you don't have access to their bank accounts, but what do you think we're talking about here?
1: Millions.
0: And then Ruby posts a video of her son, Chad. Can you talk about Chad and what he reveals to their followers about what he's experiencing at home?
1: Yeah, so Chad was a teenage boy. He was 16 years old and he had a little brother and a bunch of little sisters. There's obviously always going to be some friction, especially when he's sharing his room with his little six-year-old brother. So there was some implied bullying going on. So she ends up taking the door off of Chad's bedroom and she takes Chad's bed away. And these are things that they kind of hide from the channel at a certain point. But Chad comes out with it one day while they're filming. But you know what? She posts it. So she's not that ashamed of what she's done.
2: Chad showed that he was not able to manage himself sharing a bedroom. But what you guys didn't know was Chad didn't get any room. Mm-hmm. He didn't get anything. He was sleeping on the floor in the family room.
1: And that starts this, Like, is that really the right way to parent? And he disappears from the channel. Everybody is literally commenting, where's Chad? He's nowhere to be seen. He hasn't even been mentioned. So she and Kevin finally sit down in a video and explain where Chad is. And it turns out that she and Kevin have sent him away to a troubled youth camp called Anasazi. That's what I think when people really started to turn against them. There ended up being these change.org petitions that were released on the internet and that they wanted Child Protective Services in Utah to investigate the Frankies. Again, now, like, in hindsight, this was the smart thing to do. But when the Child Protective Services were called, they visited the home 4 times. We don't know what happened when they visited, but clearly they walked in. They saw there was food. There was clothing. The children were clean. They were well groomed and nothing was done about it. And so that was that.
0: What are some of the examples of the harsh punishment we saw on the YouTube channel?
1: So one of the videos that really caught the most fire was that Ruby gets a call from school. She's 6 years old at this time, has forgotten her lunch and been packing her own lunch at the age of 6. You know, this was some of the discipline that Ruby was teaching her children on their YouTube channel, that they need to prepare food for themselves. And Ruby gets in her car, films a vlog that's basically like, I don't care if she goes hungry. I even don't want anyone to feed her. I hope no one gives her food. I hope no one gives her money because she needs to learn a lesson.
0: But everything changes when Ruby

0: and Kevin meet a woman named Jody Hildebrand. So tell me that story of Jody in the trajectory of the Frankie family. So what did she do?
1: So Jody Hildebrand is a psychologist based out of Ivins, Utah. So she is hired as Chad's therapist, and she was seeing Chad over Zoom for a few years before he turned 18. But one thing that Kevin Frankie says in one of his police interviews is that he always found it odd that Jody preferred to talk to the parents and not the child that actually needed the therapy. And this is when Ruby starts to get very close with Jody. At one point, Jody even moves in. And Kevin's like, I don't want anything to do with this. But he relents because Ruby really, really wants her there. And this is all coming out of basically this backlash against the Eight Passengers YouTube channel. They have lost their income overnight because of these petitions. And so she needs to find something else to latch herself onto, and it's Jody. Kevin says that this goes back to her childhood, that she always wanted to be the best friend. And so this woman, Jody, is trying to get close to her, and she's honored. She's just like, wow, this woman, this amazing therapist who's kind of famous in our area, who's very powerful, wants to be friends with me and wants to bring me into the fold. So she buys a hook, line, and sinker. And what ends up happening over the course of this time that Jody is living in the Frankie house is that Kevin's being further extricated from his own family. He's not allowed to go upstairs in his own house. Ruby moves into the bedroom with Jody. They have a friend named Pam Botcher that is another member of this Connections therapy group that Jody Hildebrand runs. And the three of them are up in this bedroom and in the Frankie household for hours. They come out blissful after these kind of seances that they were doing. It seemed like they were trying to exorcise demons. And Kevin also claims in one of his police interviews that the strangest things were happening in his home and he really couldn't put his finger on it.
2: The moment she showed up in my house, just the weirdest crap started happening. Lights turning on and off, sounds of people walking in walls and stuff floating around. And it was just, it was weird, and I became the resident exorcist.
1: But I believe all of them were brainwashed by this woman because they still let this go on for a period of time. Ruby, Jody go out of town. Ruby comes back and announces she wants a separation from Kevin and that he needs to move out of the house. So Jody is the catalyst to the end of their marriage and to the separation. And that is, I think, Jody's step one in order to enact this whole thing that ends up going down between Ruby and her kids.
0: So what happens? Kevin leaves the house, and we know this now because eventually the police were called and this was stopped. But this became sort of a house of horrors.
1: Mm-hmm. So Kevin moves out of the house in July 2022. He doesn't see his children for a year. He doesn't even seem to talk to them on the phone, which I found very strange. So he has absolutely no idea what's been going on. Chad and Sherry have grown up. They're out of the house. They're over 18. So there's only four minor children left in the Frankie family. And they still have the house in Springville, but it seems like a lot of the time, the kids are being left alone in that house while Ruby goes and, you know, gallivants with Jody. And Sherry Frankie's even calling the police on her own mother saying, you know, my siblings are being left at home for days on end and they haven't eaten and they're minors. They need adult supervision. And imagine how much strength that takes to call the police on your own family.
0: Do the kids end up moving into Jody's house with Ruby?
1: So this was something we weren't sure of until the Washington County District Attorney's Office released all of the information in March of 2024. But, you know, Ruby was going back and forth between Jody's home and the home in Springville. And Jody lives in this, what I like to call an evil supervillain compound, like built into the mountains in the desert of Utah. It like quite literally is like the most chilling looking home. It's not a home by any means. And she's now moved in with Jody, and her two youngest are in the house with her at all times.

0: police finally get in because escapes and finally found a person that was home. And this man was obviously a real caring human being because we hear him tear up on the phone.
1: He's emaciated. He's got tape around his legs. He's hungry and he's thirsty.
2: Okay.
0: Police finally get there. What do they find?
2: So police respond to the scene. They knock on Jody Hildebrandt's door. Jody answers the door with her cell phone to her face. And the first thing she says is, I have my attorney on the line. And they're like, that's great. Let us in. You know, we're here on exigent circumstances. We don't need a warrant to search your home. We've heard there are two other children in this house. Now, when the police enter, this is, like I said, a compound. There's like a secret panic room in the basement. It's completely empty and vast, and there's just no decoration. There's barely furniture. And they find in what appears to be an empty walk-in closet just sitting on the floor. And she's immediately appears on the body cam. You can see she's extremely malnourished. And at first, they actually thought she was a boy because her head had been shaved. And she was so malnourished that
0: it
2: just wasn't.
0: How old is she at this point?
2: She's 10.
0: Wow.
2: She was about to turn 10. And they finally get her out. She's already in the ambulance on the body cam. His face is blurred out, of course, but you can see these awful wounds on his ankles, his wrists. He's skin and bones. He's wearing clothes that are way too big for him. And the thing that really got me the most about this whole situation was asking that man to take him to the police because he just wanted to go to jail. His mother had convinced him that he was so bad that he needed to go to jail. And he'd rather be in jail than at that house with his mother. And so what we end up finding out after they search the home is that Ruby has written everything down in a journal. Almost every conversation that they have over the 3 months they're there at Jody's compound, almost every level of abuse that's enacted against these two children, their food is withheld. They are made to walk barefoot on the hot concrete outside of the house. They're made to do physical labor in the 100 plus degree heat in the Utah desert.
0: Why?
2: It's a great question. And throughout all of the journal entries, you'll see that Ruby is convinced that her children are the devil and that these children have demons inside of them that are controlling them and that they need to be exorcised out by literally torturing them. This goes on for 3 months. I think there's a point where these kids, I don't think they thought they would make it out of that home alive. And had tried escaping once before, but Ruby and Jody both caught up with him. And that's also written down in the journal entries. The journal entries are honestly the worst things I've ever read in my life.
0: Really?
2: And and putting this bonus episode of The Rise and Fall of Ruby Frankie together was really, really tough because I read through them all and then I transcribed them all. And then you had to listen to it a bunch of times, but it really puts into full context the levels of abuse that was going on and just also the level of brainwashing because, you know, at the end of the day, I don't think Ruby would have gone this far if it wasn't for Jody Hildebrandt.
0: I was going to ask you that, like, what do we know about Jody, where she came from and where this started?
2: Well, we do know that Jody has a history of neglecting her patients, at one point had her license taken away from her in the state of Utah. Now, I'm not sure whether it was just suspended for a time or whether she ever got it back, but you don't actually have to disclose that information. And when she found out that there were just too many laws and too many rules to follow with having like an actual certified license to practice therapy, she's like, you know what, I'm going to rebrand. I'm going to rebrand as a life coach because there's no regulations around that. That's how she looped Ruby into this. Something that I found interesting is that Jody does have kids, but her own family doesn't even speak to her.
0: Wow.
2: And there's Adam Steed, who's interviewed in our podcast. He's done a ton of interviews about his experience with Jody Hildebrandt and the level of mental abuse that she enacted on him and broke up his marriage.
0: Oh, he was a client with his wife.
2: Yeah. She convinced the wife that her husband was a pedophile.

0: and that he was a pornography addict. And there's just so much about the sickness that Jody has. She just gets the sick pleasure out of hurting people and making them believe the worst in each other. One of the things that I found most interesting about the jail phone calls that were released after a month after the sentencing is that Ruby came out of this spell that Jody had over her within a month of being separated from her in the jail. And she finally came out of it fully because her lawyer was like, Ruby, Jody's denying all of this. And you're still saying that this was all justified. She's like, wait, what do you mean? And that's when it clicks for her that this was all just a game for Jody. But this was Ruby's real life. These were her real kids. And once she was removed from whatever hold this woman had on her is when she's like, oh my God, what have I done?
1: What happens? Like, what? Tell me about the trial. Tell me about how this sort of ends in terms of the legal saga. Yeah.
0: Ruby pleads guilty. So there is no trial. She didn't want to put her kids through the pain of a trial. And you can say that's one of the nicest things she's ever done for them. She realizes how much evidence they have against her. I mean, Eric Clark, the district attorney, even said himself, I've never seen someone write down so much evidence of their own crimes before. Yeah, so she pleads a few days later, Jody pleads guilty. And so there's no trial for hers either. And they're sentenced in February of 2024. They're both sentenced to, what was it? 6 to 20 years or something. It's a very odd
1: broad
0: sentence.
1: Yeah.
0: It's a very broad sentence. And what Eric Clark, when we spoke to him, the district attorney of Washington County, he suspects that Jody will serve the full term of her sentence. What he hopes is that Ruby serves until all of her children have at least reached the age of 18. And I hope that too. We obviously don't know how the kids are doing. There hasn't been much publicly said about them, but we can assume that they're doing much better. Kevin Franke has been fighting for custody back of his children. He's also been in the news fighting for more laws to protect children, especially when it comes to the Child Protective Services Department in Utah. And so it sounds like this family is finally healing without the presence of their mother or the influence of Jody Hildebrandt.
1: Kevin, though, sort of tell me a little bit about that, because what I found fascinating was when Kevin does get called in to talk to the cops, he doesn't know what's happening and the cops believe him. And for a little while, he sort of stands by Ruby. But how does that start to shift?
0: Yeah, I also found that extremely interesting. So the day of August 30th, we now know that Ruby texted Kevin and said, you need to come pick up the kids, and gave him an address. And this is the first time he's heard from Ruby in like various ways, like, can you sign this paperwork? Can you do this? Or like asking financial questions, things like that. But like I said before, he has not seen or talked to his kids in a year. So he jumps at the opportunity. He shows up. It is the police department in Ivins, Utah. And the cops are basically like, how did you know to come here today? And he's like, I received a call. He won't say from who. And he's already protecting his wife. He says over and over again, I love my wife. Like, what's going to happen to my wife? I don't understand. And finally, the police come out and say, your wife has been charged with 4 counts of aggravated child abuse. And your son, a 12-year-old boy, was found emaciated and malnourished, begging for food from a neighbor. And he's dumbfounded. I really believe that he had no idea this was happening. Now, you can have your opinions about a father not knowing the state of his children. But I do believe that these were two very powerful women keeping him apart from a family he wanted. But, you know, he was up against a couple of monsters, a couple of master manipulators.
1: Has this case made an impact? Has it changed anything in that very powerful and influential world?
0: Yeah, I would say that, you know, these kids are growing up now. A lot of these kids who have been on YouTube since, you know, its inception in the early 2000s, they're old enough to now go, why? Why was this allowed? Why were my parents allowed to profit? I received nothing. I was basically a child actor my whole life. Everyone knows me. And I don't know them. And there's this familiarity that strangers have with, you know, these parasocial relationships that they have with these content.

0: content creators and their families. And they have no privacy. Your childhood gets to live up here in your mind, but these kids' childhoods were blasted out to the entire world. And how can they make that right? How can the world, how can YouTube, how can the internet right this wrong? I'm afraid to say it, but I'm sure there are more stories like this that are going to be coming out in the years to come. And there just needs to be a bigger collective action to protect children, because they are the most important things in this world.
1: Yeah. On that note, positive, optimistic, or scary, I will end it there. Thank you so much. I mean, this story really is riveting. I'm sure it's gripped you. I can't imagine you don't think about it all the time. And yeah, really great work on the podcast too.
0: Thank you, Kathleen. I do think about it all the time.
1: That was Jessica Lowther, executive producer of the podcast series, The Rise and Fall of Ruby Frankie. 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Our digital producer is Emily Cannell, and our YouTube producer is John Lee. 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Media sourced from Fox 13 News Utah, KUTV 2 News Salt Lake City, Law and Crime, and Wondery. 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
4: From CBC News, The World This Hour, I'm Kaz Bovin. International leaders are calling for calm in the Middle East after Iran launched a wave of missiles at Israel. That was the sound of air raid sirens in Haifa. The Israeli military says its forces intercepted all of the missiles. There were no reports of damage or injuries from the attack. Iran says it launched the salvo in retaliation for Israeli strikes on the suburbs of Lebanon's capital, Beirut. Iran state media broadcast footage of Iranians celebrating in the streets as the missiles flew overhead. Tehran says the attack was meant as a warning to Israel. It says any retaliation or escalation in Lebanon will be met with a crushing response. Israeli Army Brigadier General Effi Defrin says Iran has made a grave mistake. He adds that Israeli forces will continue to operate in Lebanon in response to attacks on northern Israel by the Iran-backed militant group Hezbollah. The IDF is also reportedly preparing its response against Iran, but is waiting for the green light. Multiple media sources say U.S. President Donald Trump is scrambling to stop Israel from striking back. He's been claiming that a deal with Iran is close. That was echoed by his Secretary of War, Pete Hegseth, earlier today.
5: The president is committed to getting a great deal for the United States of America that ensures they never get a nuclear weapon. And we are prepared at the War Department if that does not happen. We are negotiating actively. Things are happening. Shipping is moving.